0: While they were translated into 50 languages, it was only in Germany that they really took hold.
1: Karl May wrote his first adventure novels in the 19th century, long before he visited the U.S. His books sold millions of copies and influenced the German perception of the Wild West. Winnetou was largely a product of May's imagination, but his world wasn't entirely fictional. Karl May's stories are just one aspect of Germany's fascination with the Wild West. Brandenburg is home to one of several Wild West towns in Germany. At El Dorado Templin, visitors can fully immerse themselves in the Wild West experience for a day. And of all places, it's here that you'll find someone for whom Native American culture is not just make-believe. Kendall Old Elk is a member of the Apsalage Nation. As a permanent member of the ensemble, he enjoys talking to visitors about his culture.
2: It's a Western town. It's amazing because me, as a Native American coming from Montana, the Wild West, to see all the interest, not only in the Native culture, but in the Western culture as well. You have cowboys, you have trappers, you have reenactors for the Native American. It's amazing how many people are interested in the Western culture today here in Germany.
1: In German pop culture, Native American imagery has long been featured in movies and carnival costumes. But this representation has drawn criticism for reducing diverse indigenous cultures to simplistic stereotypes like feather headdresses and teepees.
2: Many of these paints, they are not like, oh, this looks good, so I'll do this. It's family paint. It's a family paint that can only be used by these families. When somebody dies and has not passed that on, then that paint goes with them. It can't be used again. And to see somebody, oh, he's an Indian, so we got to put stripes on him. We got to put a diamond up here. That's, for me, that's mocking our culture.
1: The Karl May Festival has faced accusations of cultural appropriation. It's often the case that non-indigenous actors portray indigenous characters. They wear costumes and symbols associated with outdated stereotypes.
0: We're in the fantasy world of Karl May. There's no historical reality here. Still, we do consider what you can or cannot say.
2: If people can remember that it's fantasy, then I have no problem with it. If they look at it as entertainment, enjoyment, that's good too. Because we need things to stimulate our minds so we can learn.
1: Karl May's Winnetou is a fictional character, but the fascination he inspired remains very real today. What do you think? Is Germany's enthusiasm for Native American culture a genuine sign of appreciation? Or does it go too far?
3: Spanish children are night owls by European standards, yet they rank among the happiest kids all around. Why is that, and what do Spanish parents do differently? We spent a day with a family in Galicia to find out.
0: Gail and Artai are still a bit tired. Like most Spanish children, they go to bed later than other kids in Europe and sleep less. Last night, lights out was at 9:30 p.m. But why are Spanish kids such night owls? And what do Spanish parents do differently? To find out, we spent the day with the whole Mendez family. Carolina, the mother, is a photographer, and David, the dad, is a teacher. Gail is 10 years old, and Artai is 6. They live in A Coruña, a city on the Galician coast, some 600 kilometers northwest of the Spanish capital, Madrid. The four eat breakfast together every morning. Today, there's toast with avocados from their own garden. For them, family meals are very important.
3: We try to make the most of that moment to connect and be present, the four of us, without any distractions, so we can share our daily lives. Breakfast is one of the main and most important meals for starting the day with energy and getting off to a good start.

0: y arrancar con un buen pie.
1: Then it's off to school, which starts at 9 a.m. Spain has mandatory schooling until the age of 16. Public schools are free of charge. At the age of 3, 97% of Spanish children go to a free preschool. That was the case for Gail, too.
2: Tenía tres años en mayo. Cuando
3: my oldest was 3 years old when he started preschool. He started a little earlier because of the month he was born in. And that's when I started working again.
1: Carolina works while her kids are at school. Today, 65% of Spanish mothers work, with three-quarters of them working full-time. But Carolina is self-employed and can arrange her work schedule around family life. Her photography business specializes in family photos.
3: In most families, both parents work, so you have to be in a financial situation that allows you to take time off.
1: 3 days a week, the children stay at school until 5 p.m., but today is an earlier day. Because their parents value good food, they try to grow their own as much as possible, using Carolina's father's garden. Carolina and David take turns cooking.
4: They're still pretty green. Look over there.
5: I think it's important to eat a varied diet. We try to avoid too much sugar and foods with artificial colors or additives.
1: During school vacations, the family likes going on trips with their camper, something the kids love. The Mendez family values participation and getting involved.
3: The kids usually help out around the house. During the week, it's a bit more complicated as they're often in a rush, but on the weekends, they make their beds and tidy up their rooms. And then during the week, when we eat together, they do set the table, clear the table, and take turns washing the dishes and other things.
1: Spain has a total of 16 weeks of school vacation each year. How do the parents deal with childcare during such a long break?
3: Most people have to find holiday camps for the kids. Sometimes they have to pay for them. And there are families who end up spending almost as much on those camps as they earn in a month. And a lot of the time, the grandparents step in to help out.
1: It's 8 p.m., and we're starting to see why Spanish kids are night owls. Gail and Artai are just now back from Taekwondo class. They often have scheduled after-school activities into the evening hours. Dinner is generally late in Spain, and no Spanish parent would ever let their kids eat on their own.
4: Come on, sweetie, bring me a plate. It's late, yeah, but, well, that's just how the schedule works here. Since people wake up late, they eat late, and they go out late.
3: Our day usually ends at 9:30, which is pretty late, so typically bedtime is between 9:30 and 10.
1: But a long-term study found that almost 45% of Spanish kids don't get the recommended amount of sleep. However, the Mendez kids seem happy all the same.
3: How does a writer become a tourist attraction? Fans from around the globe travel to Prague to follow in Franz Kafka's footsteps. You can explore all the places where he lived, studied, and wrote.
6: Maybe you've been here before and taken a picture of one of these famous sites: the Charles Bridge, the astronomical clock, the cathedral, or the castle. And perhaps you've even walked past this sculpture and wondered who this guy is.
7: Once just an office worker who wrote at night and published little. Now, a legend. Let me introduce you to Franz Kafka.
6: Kafka died over 100 years ago, but his books are still hugely popular today, especially among younger people. Just imagine waking up one morning and finding that you've turned into a bug. Crazy, right? That's the premise of Kafka's most famous work, The Metamorphosis. Prague was his hometown. He was born and buried here. Today, I'm walking in his footsteps.

0: I'm a Kafka fan myself, by the way. I've read quite a bit, but not everything. His mysterious, strange, and sometimes hard to understand stories kind of fascinate me, and clearly, I'm not the only one.
1: Every hour on the hour, people gather in front of the sculpture. This is what it looks like when it turns. Cool, right? I meet tour guide Dagmar Dvorska. She's going to show me some key places from Kafka's life. Dagmar tells me that Kafka passed the town hall clock every day. It was on his way to school. He lived with his family right next door in this beautiful black and white Renaissance era house called Zur Minute. Kafka lived here from age 6 to 13. Next, we head to what's now called Franz Kafka Square. This is where he was born on July 3, 1883, the son of a German-speaking Jewish merchant family. The original house burned down at the end of the 19th century. Only the entrance remains. This is the former German school where Franz Kafka graduated from high school. The institution was considered very strict, and it was located in this palace. Next, we move on to the historic Charles University. It was founded in 1348, and this is where Kafka studied, but not literature, as you might expect. He studied law at the insistence of his overbearing father.
0: So he studied law, later on he worked in an insurance company,
2: yes.
0: and was writing, mm-hmm. but with a full-time job. Where was the time for writing?
2: He didn't have family, so he had time for writing. He was also traveling a lot. He would be willing to write, but he was not sure about the success. So occupation was something very common. This was how he gained money.
1: After this short city tour, we head across Charles Bridge to the Kafka Museum. Here you can dive even deeper into the author's life and his inner world. The historical footage is really interesting. This was Kafka's Prague. Diaries, letters, photographs, and first editions of his works are also on display. This is the last photograph of him. He was only 40. I walk over to the castle, a must-see for any visitor to Prague. And as unbelievable as it sounds, Franz Kafka once had a place to stay here briefly.
0: Kafka moved around quite a lot. He was always looking for an apartment where he could write in peace. The old town was just too noisy.
1: If there's one place in Prague today that is not associated with peace and quiet, it's the castle. But in Kafka's time, it wasn't a tourist hotspot. Crowds are dense in the Golden Lane, which is located within the castle grounds. It is said that goldsmiths and alchemists once lived in the small houses there, hence the name. In Kafka's time, ordinary people lived here.
0: In 1916, Kafka's sister Ottilie rented house number 22, soon letting Franz use it as a writing space.
1: Today there's a tiny bookshop here, run by the Vitalis Publishing House. It publishes Franz Kafka's texts in multiple languages. Kafka would often go down into the city late at night. I head down too, this time to the Jewish quarter. The old new synagogue dates back to the 13th century. As a child, Kafka visited it with his father, though only on major holidays. There is also a Kafka monument in the Jewish quarter. He is depicted sitting on the shoulders of a headless, armless figure. Why? That remains as mysterious as his writing. What's no secret, however, is that it's a popular photo spot. For me as a Kafka fan, it's a must-see.
0: That's the end of our little Kafka tour in Prague. Are you a fan too?
3: Germany and the Czech Republic may be famous for their beer, but Belgium's brewers are the true innovators, known for their creative concoctions. Their motto? If it doesn't poison us, it goes in the beer. And they mean it.
4: If you ask someone what they know about Belgium, they'll say chocolate, waffles, maybe soccer, but they'll certainly say beer.
5: We call this the Champagne of the Pyotenland because we used our champagne bottles and cork it like a champagne.
4: We're in Brussels at the Grand Place, a great marketplace. And this is the House of the Brewers Guild. It's from the Middle Ages, and it's still the headquarters of the Belgian Brewers Federation. It's the heart of Belgian beer culture. In Germany, you have the purity law. You can only use water, hops, malt, and yeast for the beer. It's only four ingredients. It's okay. You can make a good beer with four ingredients, but Belgium does it differently. We use fruit, we use spices, chocolate, whatever you can imagine. If it's not poisonous, you'll find it in our beer.
5: We brew Lambic here in Brewery Timmerman. As you can see, here in the middle is our mash kettle. This is where we're gonna mix our water and our grain together. That's what we're gonna do to start the brew and to start to make Lambic. Production of Lambic beer is done by using 60% malted barley and 40% raw wheat. We mix that with water like any other brewery, but what makes Lambic special is that we're talking about spontaneous fermentation, which means we don't add any yeast. Yeast drops in the beer and inoculates it on the cool ship and then ages in between 1 and 3 years in wooden barrels. There's a brewing season attached to it, so that means we only brew from the end of September till May, when nights are cold, because we need those cold nights to cool down our beer naturally on the cool ship at night. So after the 3 to 4 hour boil, we'll put our beer, our wort, on top of the cool ship where it cools down till 22 degrees Celsius, and where it's there then inoculated with the wild yeast and bacteria. It's not only in the air that you get the wild yeast and the bacteria, but also in the barrels itself and in the building and in the structure of the roof itself. It's a combination of those things together that makes our Lambic our Lambic. This is our Oude Geuze. This is a blend of 1, 2, and 3 year old Lambics together, re-fermented spontaneously in the bottle. It's a young Lambic that adds residual sugar to the blend and carbonates the beer in the bottle. It's highly pressurized. That's why we cap it in champagne bottles and cork it. It's what we call the champagne of the Pyotenland. The base beer is our Lambic. After aging it in wood for 1 year, we add 300 grams per liter of cherries to it, which transforms the Lambic into Krieke Lambic and is then used to blend to get our Lambic and Stout, our collaboration with Guinness, or to be blended into our Oude Krieke, which is a Krieke Lambic of different ages re-fermented in a bottle. I just love it because I'm born and raised in Brussels. It's the beer of our people. I think we should protect it and keep on doing it and keep on loving it.
4: And even if you go to a small town and you go to the bar from the local soccer club, very low division, very bad players, very bad soccer, but you go to the bar and they have at least 5 or 6 beers, and every beer has its own glass. So it's fantastic to drink beer in Belgium.
3: What's your ultimate dream job? In this series, we go behind the scenes of certain careers that sound perfect. This time, we're off to Iceland for a dream job for every horse lover.
6: Riding through pristine nature, mounted on gentle equines, and experiencing boundless freedom. Is being a horse tour guide in Iceland Europe's best job? We're here to do a reality check. A riding tour guide shows us what it really means to do this job. At the end, she'll give us a rating. Is this job really a 10 out of 10?
7: Hi, my name is Elisa, and I'm currently a tour guide here in Iceland for horse riding tours. I've been riding Icelandic horses my whole life, so it was a very easy choice for me to pick Iceland and to come here.
6: Elisa moved from Germany to Iceland on her own at 18 after finishing high school. What was to be a short summer job turned into a four-year

0: stay. Íshøstrhó Center near Reykjavik is her fourth employer. Her workday starts at 9 with saddling and preparing some of the farm's 200 horses, those that will be working today.
1: We have 45 minutes usually to get them all ready. So, yeah, it can be quite busy if it's a lot of horses we have to get ready.
0: Summer is the peak season. Many guides are seasonal workers from abroad. Most of them are women. Elisa leads tours year-round, in any weather. She usually works 15 days a month and is a permanent employee. You don't undergo any special training to become a tour guide, but you do need to meet certain minimum requirements.
2: All right, have a good ride.
1: First of all, it's very important that you are a very good rider, because usually guides get to ride more difficult horses than guests do. Of course, you have to speak English so that you can communicate with tourists from all over the world. And then you just have to be a very open person.
2: You guys can start following me in one line.
0: Tours can last from 2 hours to several days. Tour guides set the route and pace along the way, keeping watch on the whole group and making sure everyone is safe.
2: You guys want to try to stay on the right side of the riding trail, please?
1: There's always going to be some beginners who are having trouble making the horse go faster. Can be because of the horses, can be because of the rider, or sometimes both. So that can be challenging, or like, yeah. Generally, if people don't have the balance that they need, or if they were a bit overconfident.
0: After leading two riding tours, Elisa has yet more work to do today, caring for the horses. She doesn't mind cleaning stalls and tidying up, but does see other downsides to her job.
1: I mean, I'm 22 now and I already have back problems, and they're definitely not going to improve if I keep riding like 6 hours every day. And one big downside, and I think that's how it is with like horse jobs all over the world, you get very little money for the work you do. Like with horses, you're not getting paid a lot of money. That's just how it is. So you need to have a lot of passion for the job to do it. Because, yeah, you're definitely not in it for the money here.
0: Full-time guides earn just under 500,000 Icelandic krona, or $4,100 per month, in one of Europe's most expensive countries. Time for a rating. Passion for horses, beautiful surroundings, unpredictable guests, little money, and health issues. Is this really such a dream job?
1: Working as a guide is some sort of dream job for me, because I just love riding horses all day long and getting paid for that. For me, it has more good sides than it has bad sides, but it's definitely not the perfect job. So I would say it's like an 8 out of 10.
0: How about you? How many points would you give the horse guy dream job after our reality check?
3: We give it at least 2 thumbs up. And with that, we come to the end of the show. Be sure to click and follow us on our social media channels for more interesting stories from around Europe. Thanks for tuning in. And till next time, it's bye and auf Wiedersehen.

0: An airport right in the heart of a nature reserve. Luxury resorts rising where flamingos nest. Tourism is booming in Albania, fueled by billions in investment. But conservationists are sounding the alarm. How much nature can be sacrificed in the name of growth?
1: Global Us. Next. Maybe you don't believe in holy animals, but in southern Italy, you'd better. The sacred cows of the mafia. They destroy crops and endanger people. Anyone who fights back risks their life.
2: There's always fear in the air. The cows represent evil.
1: In 45 minutes.

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for Coral. How tourists in Brazil are rescuing reefs. The burden of the past. A former Yakuza seeks redemption. Luxury resorts or conservation? Foreign investment divides Albania.

0: This is a protected nature reserve, now with an airport running through it, amidst one of Europe's largest flamingo populations. And right next to it on the beach, a luxury resort is coming. To make way for it, the trees have already been cleared. On the other side flows one of Europe's last wild rivers that feeds the flamingos' lagoon. This is Albania in southeastern Europe. It's being pulled in two very different directions. And that's causing some of the biggest protests the country has ever seen.
1: My fight is to bring in Albania foreign direct investment.
2: We want better to be poor than to have this kind of tourism.
3: Tourism is used just as a facade. What it ends up being is it's a real estate development business.
0: We're going deep into a country on the precipice of massive change. It's flamingo season. These birds have flown in all the way from southern Europe, Turkey, and parts of Africa.
2: This is the second year that we are losing this nesting of these flamingos that are trying to build their life in here. They try to have nesting in here, but it's impossible with all these noises that they have, all this disturbance that they have around.
0: It's from the airport that's being built bang in the middle of their protected reserve. But that's not all. Much of the water that supports the lagoon and the flamingos comes from the Viosa River. While the whole river basin is supposedly protected, it's under massive pressure. For years, Olsi Nika of Eco Albania has been monitoring developments here.
4: Almost 45% of the Viosa water entirely, it's being diverted, so it's not reaching the Adriatic, then we have a problem. And especially we do have a problem because of these irrigation schemes that they are using the water mainly when it's the lowest peak. So species that are living in the river are practically living in a water stress.
0: The irrigation schemes he speaks of are growing, including on new tributaries, like here, the Shashika. The water is used for agriculture and, increasingly, for coastal tourism infrastructure. Albania is no longer a hidden gem. Tourism is booming. Between 2021 and 2025, the number of visitors doubled. Around a third come from the European Union. Tourists from India and elsewhere benefit from simplified visa regulations, while US Americans require no visa at all. Last year alone, nearly 12 million visited the country of less than 3 million residents. Prime Minister Edi Rama now wants to move beyond mass tourism and focus on luxury travel.
1: My fight is to bring in Albania foreign direct investment. My fight is to make happen developments that will be absolutely, not simply great for Albania, but will be a gift to Europe.
0: The Ministry of Environment is also the Ministry of Tourism. We wanted to speak to them about a potential conflict of interest, but they didn't answer our request. But many Albanians do believe that tourism can benefit them.
5: Tourism can really save Albanians because our economy was pretty much based on immigrants' remittances. But that is a phenomenon that at a certain point ends. There are more jobs that each investment creates. There are, even in rural areas, someone can benefit from that. Because more investment means more tourists, and more tourists means more need to buy something from Albania. And Albanians can benefit from that.
0: Jared Kushner, son-in-law of US President Donald Trump, made headlines when his company announced plans to develop the flamingo-filled Nata Lagoon and the nearby island of Sazan. Other investors, including companies from Qatar, are also involved. This is no small hotel project. Plans call for a massive luxury resort complex, including thousands of villas and townhouses, apartments, a casino, a golf course and amusement parks, with an estimated price tag of over 4 billion euros. Since then, Albania has experienced some of the largest protests in its history. At the end of May, thousands gathered outside Prime Minister Rama's offices. In June, protesters tore down perimeter fences around the Nata Lagoon. A private security company had sealed off the construction site. The fences are now gone, but sections of forest and dunes have already been cleared to create a kilometre-long corridor through the landscape. Many local groups say it's unacceptable.
3: It infringes the very notion of a protected area. You declare a protected area for not having those type of infrastructures within them, and not the other way around. We are talking about the massive transformation of the landscape and an urbanization of the area that is at the moment natural and almost pristine. So it's basically changing the whole character of the landscape from a natural one to an urban one. It's basically building a new city.
0: This bridge is being built to support future construction work. Conservationists say it's another intervention with potentially large consequences.
4: Especially the Narta Lagoon is a product of the free-flowing Vyosa River, and it has its ecological, geological and hydrological connections with the river. And what makes them fragile is this water exchange between the sea on one side and the fresh water on the other side.
0: A vicious circle. If more water is extracted, the ecosystem could collapse. Fish and crustaceans die, birds lose their food source, and many species disappear. Although the protests have become smaller, they continue. For many demonstrators, it's a lot bigger than the environmental concerns. We are also calling on this government to take responsibility for all the corruption, destruction and privatization of public spaces that have taken place in our country. I'm here because Albania is on sale. This government is selling the whole country. They are driving us out of Albania. I urge Europe to turn its eyes to Albania. And that's exactly where the issue becomes a problem for Albania. The country has sought membership in the European Union for years. It would bring major benefits, especially for a small nation like Albania. Fewer tariffs, subsidies from Brussels, and potentially adoption of the common currency. Critics say the government's approach is creating challenges for the accession process, especially because of recent developments.
6: An investment law that was allowing foreign investors to capture like the most beautiful areas of Albania. And now, in the name of economic development, there could be interventions in the protected areas, buildings, and tourism projects.
0: This development is in direct contradiction to several EU directives on environmental protection, including specifically the Birds Directive and the Habitats Directive. Members of the European Parliament have raised concerns about fast-tracked amendments to environmental laws in Albania that were pushed through in 2024. They occurred without public consultations or with reduced environmental scrutiny, which ended up permitting the construction of these major commercial projects inside ecologically sensitive areas and protected coastal zones. The government has since spoken about repealing the amendments,

0: But some are still worried about the implications for the rest of the country.
1: The changes of 2020-24 basically open up the gate for this type

0: Opposition succeeds. In Serbia, Jared Kushner planned to build a hotel on the site of the former Yugoslav army headquarters in Belgrade. After public resistance, he withdrew from the project. Other fights are ongoing. In India, an activist was jailed this month after protesting the construction of a luxury hotel inside Kaziranga National Park.
1: I believe that the two things can coexist. On one hand, foreign investments that bring knowledge and experience, and on the other hand, the government needs to be more transparent and needs to put a national tourism sustainability plan that protects the environment and the protected area.
2: So we are not, of course, against tourism, and potentially even on the increasing of tourism. It's just a matter of defining the ecological boundaries of the tourism and set up the sustainable models how to run tourism.
0: In Albania, this story is playing out in one of Europe's last wild places. On one side stands an ecosystem that holds promise for the future of the place and its people. On the other, massive investments that could forever change the landscape.
3: This hand has delivered some hard blows.
4: Dear Daiki, please forgive Mama for all that's happened. From now on, I want to do my best for you. Please, let's talk, like we did when you were little. It's easier to express your feelings in a letter than on the phone. I wanted to tell him that I'm leading a respectable life now, in the hope that he can understand me better.
3: They may have looked like an ordinary family, but Daiki's father and mother were gangsters. Now approaching 60, Mako Nishimura finally realizes what she put her son through.
4: He ripped up my letter. I not only neglected my duties as a mother, I dealt drugs. While I was doing that, my son had to look after his little brother. So he felt alone, very alone. That had to be tough on him.
3: As a young woman, Mako sought recognition among criminals. At 20, she officially became a gang member. That was in the mid-1980s when her life started to veer off track. She left her bourgeois family and was drawn into the seemingly cool criminal underworld.
4: That was the time when I acted like a man. I was completely focused on becoming a real Yakuza.
3: Yakuza, that's the Japanese name for organized crime or the mafia. In their heyday, Japan's criminal gangs boasted some 180,000 members. They were notorious for their brutality, even among one another. Anyone who messed up risked losing a finger. The Yakuza's niches: illegal gambling, extortion, drug dealing, and arms trafficking. As the only woman in the gang, Mako felt the need to prove herself. She did everything expected of a true Yakuza, got the tattoos, and followed orders unconditionally, including the self-mutilation demanded by her boss after a fight about drugs. In the red light district of her home city of Gifu, she collected protection money from bars, a job normally done by men. Today she's less steady on her feet, but back then she strode confidently through this district. To earn respect, she stopped at nothing, not even selling other women into prostitution.
4: I trafficked women. They suffered a lot. They sold their bodies to pay off debts. Some were traumatized by doing so. Today, I'm really sorry about it.
3: But back then, she felt no remorse. She spent 2.5 years in jail for drug dealing and assault.

0: Tougher laws and police pressure have got the gangs on the defensive.
1: Today, Yakuza can't even exact protection money. Businesses are going bust. There's no more work for them.
0: Now, yesterday's tough guys are showing their age and often penniless. Some clean up the streets of the city center voluntarily as penance for their crimes. So far, their efforts have met with little response. Mako got out of the scene in 2012. She now works in construction and volunteers to help others leave the criminal life behind them. She puts great effort into finding ex-Yakuza's jobs and accommodation. Still, many remain outsiders their whole life long. Mako is trying to pick up the pieces in her private life, too. At least the elder of her two sons has agreed to see her again. Each time she must make the 280-kilometer journey to Tokyo. Even then, it doesn't mean they'll reconcile. Mako already recognizes her son from afar. But he seems almost embarrassed by her arrival. He barely makes eye contact and quite literally keeps his distance. Daiki enjoys martial arts and dreams of becoming a professional. Mako has hired a personal trainer for him. But the 29-year-old wrestles more with his family's past than with his trainer. His mother can pay all she wants, but she can't buy his love. I'd rather not have too much to do with her. I think she's a bad person. I always think she has something up her sleeve that she's trying to use me. That's still my impression. Daiki doesn't want people associating him with his mother. He says she should cast off their family name and revert to her maiden name.
1: Oh, that's the way young men are. They get embarrassed when their mother turns up. We've had a few years of radio silence behind us.
0: Still, he's agreed to meet with her again. Then, Mako hopes, her son will finally forgive her.

0: so incredibly beautiful and unbelievably full of life. This coral reef here in northeastern Brazil has created unique natural pools. And because they're so lovely, the beach in Porto de Galinhas is packed with tourists. Carla Benedetti and her family prefer to take the plunge and go diving instead. They're here on an important mission to save the coral reef, and they're willing to pay to do it.
1: In school, we learned a lot of theory about protecting coral. So it's super that we're going to experience that in practice now. I'm really excited.
0: Their mission kicks off with an exploration of the coral reef. It's under pressure. 2 years ago, the water temperature here reached almost 31 degrees Celsius, killing around 80% of the corals. Not far away, the final preparations are being made. Engineer Rudin Fernandez had planned to develop fish feed, but is now a reef rescuer instead. His team has been collecting fragments of coral to restore the reef, with cash and a little help from tourists. The smell of fish is in the air.
2: We only love and care for what we know. That's why the greatest challenge with coral reefs is getting folks to understand. That fishy odor you're smelling shows this isn't stone. It's a living being like us. It just doesn't move around.
0: In the coral nursery, Carla can see how the corals her predecessors have planted are growing. The three-hour adventure costs between 60 and 190 euros per person. The money is used to finance the work of the biologists who collect and clean the corals and monitor their health.
1: Coral reefs are the ocean's nursery grounds, where 25% of the species seek protection in order to procreate, feed, grow, and later venture out into open waters. And the local fishers are reliant on these natural pools for fish. It's something quite different to experience it yourself. Most of all, I feel a huge sense of gratitude that projects like this exist. It's great to witness marine life this close up. It's super.
0: On the raft, it's time for the main highlight, the hands-on work of rescuing 60 corals. Starting today, these pieces will be returned to the ocean. They'll be well protected until, in a few years' time, they're strong enough to be affixed to the reef. For a while now, the Benedettis have set their sights on regenerative tourism. That means ensuring nature is better off when you leave than before your visit.
1: We often think that we have a rather negative influence on the environment. But here, the influence is positive. So that's a really good feeling.
0: Protecting corals is one of this century's most urgent tasks. In around 25 years' time, global warming could result in the disappearance of 90% of the world's corals, and with it, entire ecosystems. With support from scientists at the local university, Rudin is testing whether corals that are protected from the wind and weather grow quicker than in the ocean. The results are still unclear. The Benedettis are also helping protect the reef's future. Rudin figures it would be optimal if they could plant 180 pieces of coral a day instead of 60. To do that, they'd need more tour operators to take part. But the number of potential helping hands is huge, and it would be a win for everyone, nature, fishers, and tourists alike.
2: I'm doing my duty. That's the way I see it, and I'm thinking ahead. What more can we offer people? How can we expand and keep improving?
0: Carla and her family are now official godparents for the corals. They'll regularly receive photos so they can see how their pieces of coral are flourishing now they're back underwater.
2: Just beneath the soil lies gold. In Marangan, Jambi province, illegal mining operates in broad daylight, hidden among palm oil plantations. With gold prices rising, activity here is intensifying. For safety reasons, we cannot show their faces.
3: There's no farming here. The land isn't fertile. There are no factory jobs either, so we don't really have a choice. I know this work is illegal, but if we can't earn a living, we can't eat. Rather than turning to crime, we do this. We're not harming anyone.
2: Illegal gold mining is not limited to Jambi. It stretches across the country. The Indonesia Mining Institute estimates illegal mines produce around 120 tons of gold a year, nearly matching the country's official output. Authorities say the trade was worth up to $59 billion U.S. dollars between 2023 and 2025. Small illegal mining sites can yield up to 10 grams of gold a day, while miners earn just 12 U.S. dollars, risking raids and fatal accidents.
3: We know this work is dangerous, and we're afraid. But we do it to support our families. We are asking for understanding and solutions so we can work without fear.
2: In Jambi, the practice has gone on for decades, with the number of mining sites continuing to grow. Local residents say some operations are backed by people linked to the government, while others are protected by communities who depend on mining for income.
3: Illegal gold mining is extremely difficult to eradicate. It involves the livelihoods of many people and has been going on for years. Police action alone is not enough. That's why we need support from local

0: communities so people understand that illegal mining is dangerous.
1: The damage is severe. Wally, an environmental NGO, says illegal gold mining has destroyed 44,000 hectares of forest, increasing the risk of floods and landslides, while mercury has polluted rivers. Yet the government admits shutting the mines down completely could harm local livelihoods.
0: In Jambi, certain areas have already been designated as community mining zones. However, regulations prohibit the use of heavy machinery. The goal is to ensure people can still make a living, but in ways that do not damage the environment or put their own safety at risk.
1: The government's plan reflects the hopes of many miners, but environmental activists warn it could backfire. Without effective oversight, it may legitimize illegal mining and ultimately worsen environmental damage.

0: Maybe you don't believe in holy animals, but in southern Italy, you'd better. The sacred cows of the mafia. They destroy crops and endanger people. Anyone who fights back risks their life.
1: There's always fear in the air. The cows represent evil.
0: In 15 minutes.
2: Kerala's spices are legendary.
3: Indigenous ones are having high content of aromatic and volatile oil.
2: But for years, mass production dampened their taste and aroma. Some growers now want to return to the old ways. And a social enterprise has launched a marketing campaign to help. But will it really bring the old taste back?
0: Eco India. In 60 minutes.
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4: Love, sex, relationship.
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4: 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I'm Lisa Mangaldas, and I'm back with a brand new season of Love Matters. 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
1: This is DW News, and these are our top stories. A Russian drone has struck the locomotive of a passenger train near the Ukraine-Poland border. Ukraine's state railway company said senior Western figures, including former British Prime Minister Boris Johnson and former CIA Director David Petraeus, were at the station shortly before the Warsaw-bound train was hit. Russia said it had targeted railway infrastructure in western Ukraine used to transport military goods from European countries, but Ukrainian railways said the diplomatic train may have been the intended target. Sweden's parliamentary election remains too close to call. Exit polls gave the left-wing opposition bloc led by Social Democratic leader Magdalena Andersson a narrow lead over the governing right-wing bloc led by Conservative Prime Minister Ulf Kristersson. The two blocs remain neck and neck, but a victory for Kristersson could see the right-wing populist Sweden Democrats enter government for the first time. US President Donald Trump has dismissed critics of artificial intelligence as negative forces after the heads of Anthropic and OpenAI called for a slowdown in AI development. The tech leaders say safeguards are needed to manage the risks of the fast-growing technology. Trump, however, insists the US must remain the world's leader in AI.
2: The economy is a driving force in our world. It defines how we work, what we earn, how we live. From small-scale businesses to big tech. From little ideas to game-changing inventions, MADE covers it all. Made in Germany. On DW.
3: Pay millions of euros to criminals, or let the personal data of hundreds of thousands of your citizens be leaked on the dark web. That was the choice facing Berlin's city government after hackers stole almost 6 terabytes of government data. They chose not to pay the ransom, and now they'll have to live with the consequences. So, how did this massive data breach happen? Imagine this. You receive an email with a link that takes you to a website. You're presented with a security check, a capture to verify that you're human. To pass the test, you're instructed to copy a block of text, open your computer's terminal app, and paste the command. You're shown a message indicating a successful capture, but in the background, your PC is silently downloading malware. That's what happened to someone who works in Berlin's city government last month. The result? The largest hack in the city's history. The method is called a click fix, and it relies on just one employee doing something foolish.
4: I mean, the click fix attack sounds a bit stupid because you actually have to copy and paste code in a terminal, which is even kind of hacking yourself, so should raise more alarms.
3: That's Sandro Geiken. He's the director of the Digital Society Institute Berlin, a research institution focusing on cybersecurity, artificial intelligence, and data protection.
4: The problem is always that when you attack large organizations with 50, 60,000, sometimes 100,000 different machines with different kinds of employees sitting behind them with different types of training, many of them bored or disgruntled or not really interested in what they're doing anyway or didn't listen when the IT security people came up. You always have someone, 2-3 people who are clicking on the malicious cat picture, so to speak.
3: So who clicked on the malicious cat picture? That we don't know. Berlin has thousands of civil servants in dozens of different departments. Ask any Berliner and they can tell you a story about a chaotic trip to a government office. The German capital is not known for neat and orderly bureaucracy, despite what assumptions you might have about German efficiency.
5: I'm not sure if the government has realized that it is their duty to protect

0: doesn't stay there.
1: That's Bianca Kustel. She's part of the Chaos Computer Club, Europe's largest association of hackers.
0: In Berlin, you have a very Berlin thing that there's a high level of confusion. Who is responsible for what? Even inside the city, there are different districts in the city which have their own responsibility for their own information security. Then there's the Senate of Berlin, and then there are other organizations as well.
2: Berlin has been very, very slow at adapting these things, and still is. And we still have this problem all over Germany that the because we have these three different levels of state government: the communal level, then the regional level, and then the federal level. And they all have different methods and different regulations, different means to achieve their ends. And of course, on the communal level, it's absolutely appalling and terrible because nobody has time or money for IT security or even knows what that is. But also on the regional level, it's also still difficult to afford the level of security that you actually require, which would actually be high. But then high security costs a lot of money, costs a lot of expertise. Implementing these things is difficult. And the same goes also for digitalization at large. So it's always difficult to find the right things to work on and to find the right partners to work on, to find the money and the time. But generally, it's just been a political lack of will.
0: I think the thing that's not embarrassing is that they got hacked by a phishing attack. That are things that that can happen. So that they can also happen in other big organizations. The things that are a little bit embarrassing about these attacks is that they didn't really recognize them at all, or they got notified by a service provider that they were breached. So that was a little bit embarrassing not to know that you are under attack. And the thing that's really embarrassing about it is that the amount of data and the time it took to that the attackers could walk through their networks was quite long. So that's the embarrassing part.
1: The amount of data was huge, 5.8 terabytes of documents. At standard broadband speeds, that takes 10 days to download.
2: We know that it's a lot of data. It's 340,000 PDFs and 160,000 emails and also 120,000 pictures somehow. And of course, it's public administration data, so it's going to be things that you as a citizen give over to the public administrations. Some of that, of course, can be quite sensitive. Health data, for example, in many cases could be in there as well. Some other sensitive data about travels or finances, depending on which troves of data have been stolen at large. But yeah, it's going to take the Berlin administration quite some time to unravel that. And ideally, they would have to inform all citizens about which of their data have been lost.
1: So what information was actually stolen? Berlin's State Secretary for Digital Affairs, Florian Hauer, said no data of a highly sensitive nature or security relevance has been hacked. If that's true, why hack the city? It turns out what the hackers were actually interested in was money. A group known as Reiseda demanded 2 million euros in Bitcoin. And if the Berlin city authorities didn't pay up, they would dump the data online for all to see.
0: The things that we know about the Reiseda group is that they are probably a criminal group, so they are motivated by money. So the thing that is quite suspicious about them, we don't know really know for sure from which country they are coming from. There are some assumptions that they're probably based in Russia or other parts of the former Soviet Union, but that's not completely sure. But we at least can assume that these actors are just normal criminal groups, because they have tactics that are more common in criminal groups, not for state actors, because state actors are more silent in what they are doing. And these actors were quite loud with what they are doing.
2: A nation state wouldn't be this interested in money and is not interested in this boring data stuff. So it's usually not outside, not inside the general wheelhouse. Also, the Russians, of course, sometimes do things like this to support some kind of hybrid narrative or to provoke certain policy actions. But in this case, we wouldn't find anything that they would benefit from.
1: So a hack purely for profit. The problem

0: was Berlin refused to pay.
1: Yeah, that's completely the right thing to do, not to pay ransom at all, because when you pay ransom to these groups, they get funded more and will attack other organizations. So not paying the ransom is the completely right thing to do.
2: As a public administration, it's not that easy to pay a ransom and participate in a criminal act. So it's not really an option. But on the other hand, the police can't help you. No type of IT security company can help you. So if you want those data back and you don't want them published widely on the internet, as is happening now, you have to pay. There's no other option. So just on a purely political, tactical level, that would have been the only option, more or less, to avoid what has happened now.
0: And what happened was that the 1.4 million documents were released to the encrypted dark web. The city of Berlin now has to go through it all. Bianca says authorities are still far from understanding what was actually stolen.
1: They still have to investigate the data set, and we are only at the beginning of realizing what data has really left the government. So I would just wait and see if that's the end or if there are some highly critical data. From what we know already is that there are at least some information about the voucher system in Berlin, which are public, that shouldn't be public, and other things that could be interesting for possible attackers, which would abuse this data to harm people.
0: So the data is out there now, and many Berliners are worried about what that means for them.
2: The hackers could try to blackmail you on an individual basis. Always depends on if there's any relevance or link to other financial data. For example, if they see an access into banking data or creating a social media profile with the data that you use to use that for other fraudulent activities. So there's multiple ways to use data these days, but generally depending on the type of data, and here it seems we really only have not too many, not too detailed, not too private data about citizens, that would be hard to utilize. And we see that just by the black market value of these data is very, very low. So I guess that's why they're trying to blackmail the Berlin government to save them the embarrassment and catch them at their responsibility.
0: What lessons should Berlin and other cities draw from this hack?
1: I think the lesson is that you have to prioritize information security. These are aspects that are always only prioritized when something happens, but there's no glory in prevention, so you should prioritize information security even in situations when there's no danger inside. I think the hack will open up the opportunities for other criminal groups at first, because state actors are probably quite good in finding some weaknesses in government networks, especially in Berlin, because what we see from the attack is that the systems of the government in Berlin were not really protected that well. So I think it's more or less a good chance for other criminal groups to attack the city of Berlin again.
0: That's it from me and the team here in Berlin. I'm Ola Alsaker. Thanks for your company, and until next time.

0: So, fellow African millennials and Gen Zers, you belong to the 77% Africans who are younger than 35.
1: Follow us to unlock your super power.
0: And here's three reasons why. One, we're not here to tell you what to think.
2: We are here to help you make up your own mind.
1: We are here to amplify your voice.
0: Two, we cover all the topics that matter to you, from taboo topics to news, culture, and entertainment.
1: Let's shape the future of Africa together.
0: Become a part of our community, like and follow us.
1: What are you waiting for?
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3: A unique look inside Afghanistan. Despite conflict and oppressive rule, one thing offers glimmers of joy and a measure of freedom.
4: Afghanistan cricket is like football in Brazil. It's everything for the lives of Afghan people. It's everything.
3: We meet the star players as they prepare for an international tournament. How did they make it to the top? What are their hopes and dreams for themselves and for their country? With rare insights from ordinary Afghans, what does the national team's success mean to them? And what about the exiled female players who are forbidden to play in their homeland? Can they envision a future for women in Afghanistan? Dreams in the dust.
5: Cattle roaming freely on the roads of southern Italy. They're a relic from the days of the mafia here in Calabria. No one knows how many there are, and even today they're considered untouchable.
6: The cows are sacred and belong to a mafia-linked network. The police know about them, but don't do anything.
5: The cows cause accidents and destroy fences. Local farmers are fed up.
7: The cows come and wreck everything. It's been like this for 30 years. In the end, you leave the gate open and say, come on in, do whatever you want, I'm leaving.
5: For many, the cows are a daily reminder that the past is hard to leave behind.
8: People are afraid to even leave their homes. The cows come right at you. What can we do?
5: How do people deal with this problem left behind by the mafia, one that the state has never been able to fully solve?

0: the Aspromonte Mountains in southern Italy. Amid the olive groves and gravel roads, Giuseppe Morabito, known as Pepe, makes his way to a roadside shrine. Cows have been here and have ravaged the place. Pepe is a town councilman and responsible for security. For years, he's been documenting where the animals show up and the damage they leave behind.
1: They're considered sacred, just like the cows in India that must not be touched. Because they belong to the 'Ndrangheta, that's why they've multiplied over the years. They cause damage, and everyone has remained silent. To me, they're not sacred. They're stray animals. I feel sorry for them because it's sad. It's a story that keeps repeating itself.
0: Citanova is a town of about 10,000 residents in the region of Calabria. It's a small town where everyone knows everyone, a place where one can find peace. But Citanova wasn't always as peaceful as it is today. In the 1970s and 80s, it was run by the mafia, with many members posing as farmers, owning fields, barns, and cows. Agriculture served as their cover. Behind the facade of rural life, their criminal operations continued. The 'Ndrangheta used agriculture to consolidate its power in the countryside, and the cows became part of the operation. Pepe wants to get the problem under control. He's visiting the mayor of Citanova to give him an update.
1: Good afternoon.
2: How are you?
1: So, we did another count.
0: Domenico Antico knows all about the cows and has been working closely with Pepe.
1: The problem is coming up again.
2: These cows originally belonged to mafia families from around here. Then our area was plagued by many feuds and mafia wars. The mafia members in question no longer had time to take care of the animals.
0: The feud

0: Feuds put pressure on the mafia and they left the cattle business behind. But the cows remained, free and uncared for, and they multiplied uncontrollably. As the number of animals increased, so did the damage. No one dared to speak up. No one but this man. Everyone here knows him. Fortunato La Rosa, a retired ophthalmologist who tended his family's fields. He reported the owners, knowing full well they were mafia. A short time later, he was shot dead in his car. Investigators see this as a targeted act of revenge. The cows had become a symbol of power. The silence around the topic returned, and hardly anyone complained anymore. Even the authorities looked the other way.
1: Everyone denied the 'Ndrangheta even existed. The existence of the mafia was denied by mayors, by public officials. They said it didn't exist, even though everyone knew it did.
0: Things have started to change in Cittanova, but that's not the case elsewhere. Only a few municipalities have dared to stand up to the mafia.

0: We're an hour south of Citanova, in the hills of the Ionian coast. Bruno Bonfar is a farmer who grows bergamots in his fields, a rare citrus fruit harvested for its fine perfume oil. Time and again, cows have ravaged parts of his farm.
1: These are bergamots. They grow in clusters, like grapes. This one is already ripe and should actually be hanging a bit higher. But it was damaged by the sacred cows and is now like this. They should be much bigger, too. Others were completely destroyed.
0: Bonfar's father was murdered not far from these fields. He had witnessed a mafia kidnapping and paid for it with his life. Since that day, nothing has been the same for Bonfar. The murder was the moment it all began.
1: It's sad because my father provided jobs for many people. I, too, had many employees. During harvest season, I employed 50 or 60 people. And we could have done so much more, but the government didn't support us. Then the struggle began. It all started after the murder.
2: Con l'omicidio è cominciato tutto.
0: Bonfar wanted to know who murdered his father. He began asking uncomfortable questions, which the mafia didn't like. Shortly after that, the intimidation began. Bonfar suspects the cows were driven onto his land on purpose, to pressure him.
1: There was the other entrance gate, which was completely removed, so the sacred cows could come in. They didn't just cut through the barbed wire fence. They took the entire gate. These are signs telling you to leave. This area was full of sacred cows, and the military police simply said it wasn't true. They're destroying everything. Why? Because they want to break you down and force you out.
0: Bonfar is convinced the attacks are planned and have a purpose. He says the criminals are using destruction and pressure to drive him away and take his land. Among the targets, his equipment and tools.
1: This is one of the last pieces of construction equipment I have left. Most were stolen or stripped down to render them unusable. Here they caused damage so that the rotary tiller can't be used. It needs to be repaired. So the tractor was damaged, the rotary tiller was damaged, and the bulldozer was damaged. Without the equipment, I can't farm. I do this because it's a family tradition. It used to be a family business. It reminds me of my father, and I won't give that up.

0: Abbandono.
1: In Citanova, the problem with the mafia's sacred cows is getting worse. In recent years, there have been more and more dramatic encounters with stray cattle in the area around the town. No one knows how much damage they've caused. When Pepe walks through town, many people stop him and tell him about their run-ins with the animals.
2: I was out in the countryside one evening. Suddenly, I saw this bull. He was coming straight toward my car. It was already dark. I could barely see him. Then he jumped onto the hood and completely dented it. My little Fiesta was totaled. Luckily, I wasn't hurt.
3: There have been about 200 incidents in and around Citanova. To avoid getting reported, people put up warning signs. Watch out for cows. But even if you drive slowly, it's the bull that hits you, not you hitting the bull.
2: This only happens here.
1: For a long time, the authorities didn't intervene, and the problem remained. One day, it affected Pepe personally. The experience changed him and turned him into an activist and a fighter.
3: In 2017, my daughter was in a car accident with a bull while driving to work. She called me. I drove to the scene of the accident and saw the car was completely destroyed. My daughter wasn't in the car, and I called out, "Francesca, Francesca," but I didn't see her. She was behind an olive tree, crying, paralyzed by the fear that had gripped her when she saw the bull coming toward her. That's when it all began. I told myself, Pepe Morabito, you have to wake up. People can't live like this. Even though I knew that some had died because they rebelled.
1: Despite the danger, Pepe broke his silence. In 2017, he co-founded the No Bull Initiative. For the first time, citizens brought the problem into the open, loudly, visibly, and collectively. Their anger turned into a movement. Domenico Antico, who later became mayor, was also involved from the very beginning.
4: The situation has changed. In our cities, the mafia wars are over.
1: But the end of the mafia wars didn't mean the end of the problem. No Bull demanded authorities act to protect affected communities. And for the first time, they actually did. Politicians and police responded together, forming a task force. Authorities killed hundreds of cattle, stunning and removing many others.
4: In the early years, this worked very well. We had good results. The problem was almost eliminated. But the task force started reducing its operations about a year ago. Now the problem is resurfacing.
1: The cattle roam about 52 square kilometers, an area roughly the size of Manhattan. The terrain is rugged, the roads narrow, the paths overgrown. It's a nightmare for emergency crews tasked with capturing the cows. The animals can easily find shelter and can reproduce undisturbed. They only leave their hiding places when searching for food or water. Pepe is once again on the hunt. He wants to find out where the herds were last seen and what trace they left behind.
3: So Citanova, Molocchio, Zolmero, cattle roaming freely everywhere, across 52 square kilometers. We're standing here. So far, the task force has captured 618 cattle, free roaming cattle.

0: We're setting up these cameras to monitor the area. We're placing them where we think they might pass by, so we can count them.
1: Pepe relies on these cameras because it's nearly impossible to locate the cattle by looking for them. Images of the wild animals provide reliable data on their numbers and movements. Pepe repeatedly sets up a network of around 10 cameras in various areas all around Chita Nova. He checks them and then moves them several times a week all year round.
0: I give these photos to the prefecture, the police and the task force. That way they know where we need to operate. If the task force were to come tomorrow, I'd set up the camera in this area the night before, and the next day we'd know where they are.
1: The camera footage shows what's long been evident in the fields. The herd is growing again, significantly.
0: We do regular counts. Last year there were about 150. This year we're already at almost 200. If this keeps up, there will be 250 next year. If we don't finally get this under control, things are going to get tough.
1: On his rounds, Pepe visits a farmer from a neighbouring village. They've known each other for many years. Domenico Curinga is fighting for his land, but the free-roaming cattle are making his life difficult. It's a dangerous, almost hopeless battle.
2: It was here. I took a picture of it. A bull, pretty big. Take a look. And of course I was far away. I was afraid to get closer. I called the police and they said they couldn't do anything because they don't have permission to shoot the animals. They said they don't pose a danger. Apparently they don't pose a danger to someone sitting behind a desk. Those trees over there have a few olives on them. I can harvest those. They come over and they twist the wire with their horns and break it. I put up these stakes with spikes to stop them. But when I fix things here, they just break the fence a little further down. It just goes on and on.
1: Curinga is well aware of the scope of the damage, but he doesn't want to give up. For years, he's been trying to hold on to his land, even though every day brings new losses. Pepe is heading back to work. He's needed everywhere.
0: The mayor of the municipality of Canolo Nuovo, in the heart of Aspromonte, also called me because they have a problem with the sacred cows, or free-roaming cattle, whatever you want to call them. This is a public safety issue.
1: In Canolo, just a few kilometres from Chita Nova, the cattle are a daily problem. The people here need Pepe's help.
2: The cows are a danger to the village, to all the residents of Canolo. People are even afraid to leave their homes. The cows come right at you. What can we do?
0: I'm a town council member in Chita Nova. It's about the sacred cows. The mayor just called me to say they're having the same problem here.
3: Let's see what we can do to find a solution. That's only possible when we work together.
0: Have a good shift.
1: The military police, the Carabinieri, aren't responsible, but it's also unclear who is. As reports go back and forth between the police, the forestry office and the veterinary office, the animals move on. The problem keeps shifting, like the herds themselves. Just how dangerous it still is to stand up to the mafia is especially evident in parts of Calabria. Bruno Bonfa wanted to build a lodge on this property, but then he started

0: started asking questions about the mafia-linked murder of his father.
1: I planted olive trees on this property. They damaged them. This is the farmhouse where they put up stickers with death threats. Do you see the ocean over there? I wanted to build an inn here, a tourist center. The sea, the land, this used to be paradise. These are the remains of the fire. There used to be plants here. This isn't just about sacred cows. It's not just about thefts, fires, and break-ins. They've managed to force me out. They took everything away from me. The memory of my father lives on here. We must never forget him. Seeing all this makes me angry, because we trusted a state that doesn't exist.
0: Back in Cittanova, when Pepe walks through the streets, almost everyone knows him. Many greet him. Some stop him only briefly, because they know he has important work to do.
2: He's the backbone of the town. He's someone who takes care of everything, every problem. He's always there.
3: Yes, the cows that have returned to keep us company.
2: He helps the community in many ways.
3: Have a nice day.
2: Thanks, goodbye.
4: Having someone who helps you when it's tough is very important.
5: He's Cittanova's number one, a polite person, a hard worker, the best of the best, fully committed, a person who literally gives it his all.
0: Pepe is flattered by the praise, but he's got to get back to work. Residents have spotted bulls downtown, a rare occurrence. He sets out to investigate.
6: They called us at 1 o'clock this morning. Two bulls broke in. They came from the river. A serious problem. That hasn't happened in 20 years. I'll check where they came from. Maybe I'll find them.
0: Pepe documents their tracks. These photos prove the problem exists even in the middle of town. A short while later, he runs into some men from the neighbourhood. They too have had encounters with the bulls.
1: What a beast!
6: Yesterday morning, he encountered the bulls we saw.
1: It was 6:15 a.m. I almost crashed into the bull with his little car. I missed him by a hair. If you crash into a bull like that, you can kiss your car goodbye.
0: After sunset, the roads around Cittanova become especially dangerous. There are few streetlights. Just the occasional headlight cutting through the darkness. At night, the cattle come down from the hills, searching for food and water. They follow the roads and cross paths with cars and residents.

0: Pepe has seen this countless times. He's always on the move when the animals are out and about. He knows what to do.
1: We're called the Carabinieri because there's a herd out there with a bull. It was moving from the river toward the highway. It's probably crossing the road because it's looking for water. That's dangerous. We have to figure out how to scare them away.

0: Good evening. We have a public safety issue. There's a large bull coming up here. Maybe you can park one car here and use the other with the siren on to drive him inland. That way we can avoid further problems on the highway.
1: Yes, we'll drive through.

0: The situation may be under control tonight, but the greater problem remains. There's still a gap between official responsibilities and workable solutions. The task force is too slow, and the carabinieri are powerless. The animals, of course, don't care about any of that when they're out searching for food. The mafia cows have left their mark. In the area around Cittanova, many farms stand empty and fields lie abandoned. On his rounds, Pepe takes in the sad state of things.
1: These farmed areas have all been abandoned as a former orange grove. 20, 25 years ago, there was still something here. People fled and even left the gate open. That's a sign. They fled and just left the gate open. Do you see those oranges? No one is going to harvest them. In Germany, a kilo of those sells for several euros, right?
0: Many young people are moving away. No one wants to take over the fields. Available EU subsidies rarely reach small farms. Southern Italy is losing around 2,000 farms every year, and many of those are here in the hills of Calabria.
1: That used to be a tool shed. Look how deserted it is. It's so sad.
0: Vacant buildings have long been part of the landscape here, silent witnesses to migration and abandonment. The free-roaming cows are part of the trend. Their presence prevents people from building a life in the area. And everyone also knows the mafia could reappear at any moment to threaten people's safety and livelihood, a risk too big for most.
1: There's always fear in the air. The cows represent evil. Look at what a beautiful countryside this is. Calabria. You just want to cry. But I'll continue to hope. Otherwise, it's all over.
0: The mafia have changed so much in the area. It takes a lot of courage to remain hopeful here amidst the abandoned fields and farms of Calabria.

0: Kerala spices are legendary.
1: Indigenous ones are having high content of aromatic and volatile oil.
0: But for years, mass production dampened their taste and aroma. Some growers now want to return to the old ways. And a social enterprise has launched a marketing campaign to help. But will it really bring the old taste back?
2: Eco India. In 15 minutes. 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
6: Ebola is back in the Democratic Republic of Congo, and this time it's especially dangerous. There's not yet a vaccine or medication for the new virus strain. It's the second largest outbreak on record. More than 3,000 people have already died.
7: I lost six of my staff.
6: Ebola aid workers often encounter people

0: people who refuse to believe the disease exists.
1: Some teams are attacked by people throwing rocks.
0: We accompany the first survivor where the outbreak began as he tries to gain the people's trust.
1: We must raise awareness so people get to a hospital fast.
0: We've come to the outbreak's epicenter to find out why the virus is not yet under control.

0: In the gold mining town of Mangualu, people use simple tools in the quest for gold. It's difficult land controlled by militias. That doesn't deter Deogracias Casarica, who's educating the miners about Ebola virus.
1: Hi, guys. Why do you look so skeptical? You're not afraid, are you? You should show some respect. I'm the first person in Mangualu to survive Ebola. If you have any symptoms that remind you of malaria, be careful. If medicine doesn't help, go to a hospital right away. They'll tell you if it's Ebola or not. Malaria is still around. They'll check for it at the hospital. Just don't wait too long, because that's what does the damage. Ebola does exist, and it's killed a lot of people. But we aren't so sure it was only Ebola. Only the doctors know for sure.
0: Ebola broke out in eastern Congo in May of this year. The first cases were reported in Mangualu, a town in the Ituri province. But it's business as usual in the town. Gold miners bring money to Mangualu, and everyone wants a piece. Workers and merchants come and go, and that allows the virus to spread quickly. The Ebola aid workers have set up a base on the grounds of the local hospital. Following his own recovery, Deogracias has joined them. He was lucky. Ebola spreads through bodily fluids, attacking the immune system and blood vessels. Almost half of those infected die from the virus. We'll accompany Deogracias as he seeks out new Ebola cases. He tells us why he's so well suited for the job.
1: I'm already immune, so I'm not afraid. I can do what others can't. I can get close to sick people. I can touch someone with no problem.
0: The investigation team is on their way to a local medical center.
1: It's not an easy job. Yes, it's difficult with the epidemic. Around here, there's a double risk, the safety risk and the risk from the epidemic, because there's not yet a vaccine for this new Ebola virus.
0: Deogracias, with his close community connections, is assisting epidemiologist Smith Kawanga. The medical center is poorly equipped, without protective clothing, isolation rooms, or medications. Anyone here with Ebola could infect other patients and staff.
1: It's been a while since we got any new reports from you. Yes, that's because the numbers are dropping. We'd like to do it like last time. Actively search for Ebola cases and check to see if there were any reports that might have slipped past you or that weren't passed on. Of course, here's the register.
0: Doctors like Dalmon Kakule are fighting on the front lines of the epidemic and often have to deal with those who deny the virus exists.
1: That's a challenge we've often faced. There are some who agree to be transferred to the Ebola treatment center, but most would rather die at home than go into treatment.
0: Rumors, disinformation, and superstition are the aid workers' greatest adversaries. Building trust takes time.

0: Smith Kawanga has received a report of a suspected Ebola case in this district on the outskirts of Mangualu.
1: If you just walk into a home, you might get chased back out. There's a lot of resistance in this area, so we send someone from the communications team in first. They identify the patient, explain the situation, and talk to the family. As soon as the family agrees, we step in. Some teams have been met with aggression, like recently in Sayo. Our team went there to look for cases in the community. But they were attacked by people throwing rocks. We're gathering information here. Have you had fever recently? My body hurts all over. So we're the first team to ask you questions. The next step is for you to go to the hospital. They'll take care of everything there. Your meals, clothing, and everything else you need. Do you understand? He meets the criteria. We'll explain the situation and call an ambulance. He has abdominal pain and fever, and he feels weak. Little by little, people are beginning to understand why we're searching for cases in their neighborhoods and why they should support our efforts. This is the only way to end the epidemic. That's definitely a success.
0: Dr. Richard Lokudi is the director of Mangualu's main hospital. In the early stages of the Ebola outbreak, he had to treat patients in the regular hospital ward. Dio Gracias was one of them.
1: I remember, this was your room. It was full of bodies. Do you remember? I came here one day dressed head to toe in yellow protective gear. I didn't even know you then. Yes, that came later. What was the hardest thing about being in the hospital? The hardest part was that at first, no one from my family came to visit. The treatment and the food were good, but not one member of my family visited me here. We, the medical staff, were at risk too. You remember? I lost six of my staff at the hospital, six nurses. It was terribly hard to see them die.
0: Attacks on Ebola aid workers' facilities and vehicles are frequent. Similar scenes took place in Mangualu, where young men set fire to a makeshift Ebola treatment center. Richard Lokudi leads us to where the treatment center once stood.
1: They set fire to the first tent we set up. I'm so happy that you didn't arrive until later. We were attacked because they blamed us for the deaths.
0: Mangualu now has a well-equipped Ebola treatment center. Cameras are not allowed inside, only staff with personal protective gear. About 30 people are fighting for their lives here. Trish Newport is an emergency coordinator with Doctors Without Borders.
2: But if you go only 40 kilometers away from here, you see a new disaster of an outbreak. You see so many cases. You see very, very few other organizations that are responding in that area. And it really highlights the challenge of this outbreak, where it's increasing, the numbers are scaling up so rapidly.
0: International support on the ground is important, but militias make it risky for aid workers to operate there. And as so often, there's a lack of funding. The current outbreak in the DRC is the fastest growing in history. In the first few months, many more people were infected than during the same period of the devastating epidemic in West Africa. and the spread rate is much faster than the last major outbreak in Congo. Doctors and nurses in protective suits instill fear in many in Mangualu. All sorts of conspiracy theories are circulating. This makes Deogracias' educational efforts all the more important.
1: The fact that people like you have recovered and are speaking out about it has encouraged many sick people to come forward. People come voluntarily and ask to be examined. They want to find out if they have Ebola. That's helped our work tremendously.
0: Although superstition is rife in Mangualu, the Catholic Church is also very influential. Sunday Mass in St. Gabriel Poipo Church. Deogracias appeals to the congregation to cooperate and report cases quickly.
1: Sisters and brothers, peace be with you.
0: Ebola is a deadly illness, but Deogracias is living proof that it can be survived.
1: If we are to defeat this illness, each of us must become a teacher. We cannot listen to rumors and disinformation. As soon as there's a case in our community, we must inform people so they can get to a treatment center as soon as possible. Thank you. God bless us all.
0: The Ebola aid workers are gradually gaining the trust of the people of Mangualu. But it will still be a long time before the epidemic is under control.

0: Kerala's spices are legendary.
1: Indigenous ones are having high content of aromatic and volatile oil.
0: But for years, mass production dampened their taste and aroma. Some growers now want to return to the old ways. And a social enterprise has launched a marketing campaign to help. But will it really bring the old taste back?
2: Eco India. Next.
3: Every week under the shade of the baobab,
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2: In 30 minutes.

0: We are at war. It's a political war.
1: The nation once called a shining beacon of democracy is in turmoil.
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1: Professors are receiving death threats and leaving the U.S.
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1: What fuels the fervor of the MAGA enthusiasts?
4: 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I could care less.
1: Jan Dundar and Trump's America. Democracy Under Attack. Starts September 19th on DW.
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This is DW News and these are our top stories. A Russian drone has struck the locomotive of a passenger train near the Ukraine-Poland border. Ukraine's state railway company said senior Western figures, including former British Prime Minister Boris Johnson and former CIA Director David Petraeus, were at the station shortly before the Warsaw-bound train was hit. Russia said it had targeted

0: railway infrastructure in western Ukraine used to transport military goods from European countries, but Ukrainian railways said the diplomatic train may have been the intended target. Sweden's parliamentary election remains too close to call. Exit polls gave the left-wing opposition bloc led by Social Democratic leader Magdalena Andersson a narrow lead over the governing right-wing bloc led by Conservative Prime Minister Ulf Kristersson. The two blocs remain neck and neck, but a victory for Kristersson could see the right-wing populist Sweden Democrats enter government for the first time. US President Donald Trump has dismissed critics of artificial intelligence as negative forces after the heads of Anthropic and OpenAI called for a slowdown in AI development. The tech leaders say safeguards are needed to manage the risks of the fast-growing technology. Trump, however, insists the US must remain the world's leader in AI.
1: Chilies, 300 rupees. Also chilies, over 1,000 rupees. Why on earth is there such a dramatic price difference? The cumin smells so good. And now I'm hungry. Varieties of the same spice can command really different prices because of the distinct flavors and aromas. And to those who can tell, it makes a huge difference. And it is this demand that can actually help keep indigenous varieties alive.
2: ഇതിനകത്ത് ഏറ്റവും കൂടുതൽ ആഡ് ചെയ്യുന്ന നമ്മളെ ഇതിൻ്റെ അകത്ത് ആഡ് ചെയ്യുന്ന സാധനങ്ങളാണ് ഏലക്ക ഈ പറയുന്ന പട്ട ചാട്ട്സീഡ് അതുകൊണ്ട് തന്നെ രണ്ട് കുരുമുളക്
3: Chef Jeron George is preparing a Kerala fish curry for his guests. The secret to its distinct, fragrant taste? The unique blend of local spices. Home cooking in Kerala is just as aromatic. Jessie Kurian is very strict about the spices she uses in her kitchen.
4: Spices vaangikkumbole nammude naattil undavunna spices nokki vaangichittu adu thanne varthu podichedutha
3: As people become more mindful of what goes on their plates, they are turning towards authentic local ingredients. But increasingly, farmers are growing commercial spice varieties, sidelining the traditional ones that define Kerala's rich flavors.
5: Indigenous ones are having high content of aromatic and volatile oil. Commercial varieties, once we are doing like that, once we are applying commercial practices, large-scale production will lead to reduction in the chemical content.
3: Welcome to Idukki, also known as Kerala Spice Garden. Farmers have been growing cardamom, pepper and nutmeg here for decades. But many now grow commercial varieties.
6: അത് മാർക്കറ്റിംഗ് തന്നെയാണ് അവരാദ്യമായിട്ട് മാർക്കറ്റ് കണ്ടുപിടിച്ചിട്ട് മാത്രമേ ഇത് ചെയ്തെങ്കിൽ നമുക്ക് കിട്ടുള്ളൂ അല്ലെങ്കിൽ ആ മാർക്കറ്റ് പ്രൈസിൽ ഇത് വിൽക്കുമ്പോൾ നമുക്ക് ഒരിക്കലും ലാഭകരമല്ല നിലവിലുള്ള കൊമേഴ്ഷ്യൽ ആൾക്കാരുമായിട്ട് മത്സരിക്കാനുള്ള ഇതൊന്നും നമുക്ക് ഇതിങ്ങനെ കിട്ടത്തില്ല
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7: It actually helps us to understand what is the potential crop that is going to be there and how can we actually market it out also.
3: In Kerala, changing rainfall patterns and rising temperatures due to climate change are making growing conditions increasingly unpredictable. Commercial plants often struggle to cope, but many traditional varieties hold up well. And some, like traditional indigenous pepper, show remarkable resilience in recent harvests.
8: നാടൻ വെറൈറ്റികൾക്ക് പ്രതിരോധശേഷി കൂടുതലാ ചെടി ഉൽപാദനം വിളവ് ഇച്ചിരി കുറവുണ്ട് എന്നാലും ഇതിന് ചെടിക്ക് കേടില്ല, കെമിക്കൽ കൊടുക്കണ്ട, ജൈവവളത്തെ തന്നെ ജൈവവളം മാത്രം കൊടുത്താൽ മതി.
3: The benefits of traditional indigenous spices farmed naturally are not only financial.
6: അതൊരു ഫീലിംഗ് എന്ന് പറഞ്ഞാൽ നമുക്ക് ഒരു ഇച്ചിരി കൂടെ കെമിക്കൽ ഫ്രീ ആയിട്ടുള്ള ഒരു ലാൻഡിൽ ജീവിക്കാൻ പറ്റുന്നു, അതുപോലെ തന്നെ നമുക്ക് ഇറങ്ങി നടക്കാൻ പറ്റുന്നുണ്ട്. അല്ലെങ്കിൽ നമുക്ക് 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
3: For nutmeg farmer Vince Vargas, Gramia has opened a new profitable market and a more dependable way to sell his produce.
8: Alla avaru varumbol namakku vela kududale therunnallo adu adu thanne oru oru etra oru 10% koodulla vela avaru kududale therum pinne namakku kadai konda kodukkanda veetil thanne vannu collect cheyidondu povu pinne saambathiyada vaadalla.
3: A significant share of the spices is exported to other countries including France, Switzerland and the Netherlands, but Gramia also sells the products to consumers in India. While there are farmers who grow both commercial and traditional indigenous varieties in different patches of land, the prices that Gramia offers are helping some reconsider a larger shift.
5: What has happened is because we ensured them a market for it which is profitable, now if they have to shift, they might consider indigenous varieties as a replant instead of again putting back a hybrid one.
3: To do so, reviving soil health is crucial.
5: Keep the land free for 1 year, let everything will grow. After doing the mulching and biofertilizers like cow dung etc., then it will automatically the dynamic activity of the soil will continue, that will favor the growth of these indigenous varieties.
3: Spices from the farms in Idukki to urban kitchens are truly special. The flavor is so intense you only need a pinch.
2: Good quality ulla sanangane onnalle rendu moon nammal ippa add edal kadikkanalu രണ്ട് ഇലക്ക കൂടിയിട്ടിട്ടില്ല. ഇപ്പോഴും നമ്മൾ ഉണ്ടാക്കുമ്പോൾ തന്നെ നമുക്ക് അതിൻ്റെ സ്മെല്ല് നമുക്ക് വരുന്നുണ്ട്. അപ്പോൾ അതൊക്കെയാണ് ഓരോ ഫ്ലേവറിൻ്റെ ഗുണവും കാര്യങ്ങളും എല്ലാം പറയുന്നത്.
1: 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Some salamanders can even regrow their lost limbs and tails, and even a part of their spinal cord, and sometimes even portions of their heart and brain. And this isn't even the coolest thing about them.
9: These tiny dragons of the mountain ponds are older than the Himalayas themselves. But in the Darjeeling Mountains, they're under threat. Scientists warn it's not only their survival that's at stake. Often called living fossils, Himalayan salamanders have retained much of their ancient form for millions of years. They act as environmental barometers, among the first species to suffer when climate changes, habitat is lost, or pollution damages an ecosystem. And that is exactly what's been happening in their only habitat in India, the Darjeeling Himalayan region. Conservation scientist Barkha Suba grew up in Darjeeling and has dedicated her career to protecting the region's biodiversity. Her work on Himalayan salamander conservation earned her the prestigious Whitley Award in 2026, also called the Green Oscar. One of her early achievements in these conservation efforts is this fenced-off no-entry zone in Majidora, a small forest village in Darjeeling.
10: Majidora, as you can see, is one of the major stronghold of Himalayan salamander. And during the rainy season, what happens is there are these temporary puddles which gets filled with water, and then this is where the Himalayan salamander comes and breeds every monsoon season. So that is why this place is really important, because there is a forest, there is a wetland, and this area is not only a habitat for the Himalayan salamander, it is also a catchment area for the downstream streams and rivers and villages.
9: Majidura's landscapes are reminiscent of the famous Pahalgam Valley in Kashmir. After the terror attacks in Pahalgam in 2025, Majidura gained a reputation as a mini Pahalgam, attracting tourists who chose it as an alternative. But what seemed like an opportunity soon became a conservation concern.
10: The tourism was quite unregulated, and there was a lot of footfall here, trampling of the habitat, and the habitat got disturbed. And the plants which were supposed to be there, like the bojo, polygonum, they are slowly disappearing.
9: More visitors meant more income for local residents. Barkar Suba did not want conservation to disrupt livelihoods, so worked with local authorities and the forest department. Their agreement? During the breeding season, access to the core habitat is temporarily restricted. Together, they formed a salamander conservation committee. Village veteran Danu Sherpa, who leads the committee, now helps plant a Chorus calamus, or bojo grass, that traps water underneath, making it a fertile breeding ground for salamanders.
11: Last year, jab ye fencing nahi lagaya tha aur ye salamander committee nahi gathan hua tha, us time bahut tourist log aake wo noon wo jo chemical leke yahan par chhidak diya wo jhuk ke wajah se. इसलिए हम लोग कमिटी गठन किया कि ये सेलेमेंटर हमारा बचाने के लिए जरूरी होना चाहिए.
9: The enthusiasm to save salamanders has spread among locals. They increasingly see salamander conservation as part of the region's long-term identity and an opportunity for their village. Barkar Suba and her team continue monitoring salamanders through regular field surveys, often at night, when the animals are most active. Protecting salamanders is about more than simply safeguarding a species. Restoring catchment areas not only helps salamanders survive. The water trapped during monsoons in these wetlands and marshlands in high-altitude villages like Majidura is what makes water available to downstream villages year-round. Dukpa Gao is one such downstream village. Resident Shamila Sharma relies on that water coming from the hills.
12: 12 months se aa rahe isme humko koi dikkat nahi hai pani peene ke liye bhi aur hum kapde bartan aise dhoye aise aa rahe the 12 months se aa rahe.
9: While Dukpa Gao, a small village of barely 70 households, might still be safe from the brunt of water scarcity, the Darjeeling region is not, despite the fact that rainfall is abundant.
13: Rainfall is huge here, more than 1,000 millimeter, I guess, annually. But problem is we cannot catch it. Natural catchments are there, that is called wetland. If they are vanished, then we will not be able to catch the waters, and there will be no recharge of the rivers, no recharge of the jhoras, and no recharge of the underground storage.
9: The fate of the wetlands is closely tied to the fate of the salamanders.
13: Earlier, there were more than 100 areas where they were found, because there were more than 100 wetlands in Darjeeling district. But over time, we have lost it to the development. Only 20% is left.
9: The forest department is working closely with Barkar Suba to raise awareness. Planting suitable species and creating protected zones like Majidura and artificial wetlands in the hilly areas, and identifying potential salamander sanctuary spots. At least three tea gardens that have natural ponds with salamanders in them are also following Barkar's advice. Here, researchers collect climate data, test water quality, monitor salamander populations, and improve breeding conditions. The goal is simple: restore habitats before they disappear completely.
14: The salamanders are there, but I think the population has gone down, so which is a concern. But I think we are on the right path of restoring it and getting the salamander back to his glory days of

0: what it used to be. There are people who are very interested in this place to make it into a resort. The people who are very interested to convert this into something commercial, so which we don't want them to do. We don't want this place to become another, if I can quote by saying, I don't want this place to become another Jol Pokhri.
1: Conservationists say places like Jol Pokhri or Mirik serve as warnings. Over decades, wetland ecosystems were altered to support tourism. Once a natural habitat of salamanders, the lakes were concretized to attract tourists. Ducks and non-native fish were introduced into the ponds, altering the natural ecosystems. And tourists feed the fish. The consequences for salamanders have been severe. The recorded number of salamander habitats has reduced by up to 50%. Yet there are grounds for optimism. There are still many backyard salamander habitats that are unrecorded. In Mirik, conservationists R.P. Gurung and Barkar Suba are jointly trying to save salamander habitats with the help of mindful traveling.
2: So I'm hoping to, you know, create posters, maybe engage school children here, you know, to come and see for themselves and then have some sort of a educative, you know, thing about the whole life cycle of this creature, its importance, you know. Maybe I could have a small area where I have, specifically I keep it for maybe breeding this creature or where it can roam quite freely also.
1: From large-scale community mobilization like in Majadura to medium-sized private landowners in the tea gardens or individual landholders, Himalayan salamander conservation is gathering momentum in the Darjeeling region.
3: I've seen changes like the taxi drivers and all. They, for tourists, when they came here, they explained that we will go to a place which is I don't want to say it, but again, mini Pahalgam, and it's really beautiful place. But now their narrative has changed. It is a beautiful place, but it is also a habitat for this rare amphibian called the Himalayan salamander, which you will not find anywhere in the world. So that is plus point for them also to sell.
1: If wetlands survive, salamanders survive. And with them, the water sources of an entire region.
4: Do you know the term Renaissance person? Like Leonardo da Vinci, painter, poet, mathematician, architect, scientist, the polymath. Well, meet the plant equivalent. This grass can become building material, fuel, packaging, insulation, growing medium, and can even potentially help manage floods. And this grass can even grow up to 5 centimeters every day. This much. If plants had resumes, this one would be certainly showing off.
5: What do these products have in common? They're all packed with carbon dioxide. And they're all made from this plant. A supergrass, as it's called.
6: Schnell wachsend, nachhaltig, erneuerbar, weil es einfach jedes Jahr wieder neu austreibt mit minimalem Aufwand.
5: And Ralf Puda knows what he's talking about. For 20 years now, he's been studying this grass that is barely known in Europe. A perennial grass, also known as giant miscanthus. It hails originally from Eastern Asia and is a hybrid, which is what gives it those superpowers. It's a cross between Miscanthus sinensis and Miscanthus saccharifloris. It's cultivated by replanting its root stems or rhizomes, as is the case with ginger too. It doesn't produce seeds and is therefore not invasive. Even today, it still amazes researcher Ralf Puda that the grass grows about 5 centimeters a day.
6: Ich schaue jetzt hier, wie hier überall neue Austriebe gerade kommen, weil jetzt hier mehr Sonne und Wärme auf die Fläche kommt, schießen die jetzt wie Pilze aus dem Boden. 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Also so wie der wird der morgen aussehen, weil die so schnell wachsen.
5: Giant Miscanthus burns just as efficiently as

0: wood, giving him the idea of using it as an energy crop. So Puda and his team in Germany started analyzing the plant more closely and found it had even more potential.
1: Yep. Aber meine Idee war damals, weil wir damals auch ein Haus umgebaut haben, warum nicht diese siliziumreiche Pflanze mit Zement mischen? Also warum nicht Produkte, Baustoffe, Papier, Verpackungen daraus entwickeln?
0: More on that later. But first, if this plant is so versatile, why isn't it being used more? Over in neighboring France, it is. In the north of the country in particular, communities are turning to giant miscanthus. Here, the grass is used primarily for heating purposes. France has the largest area of miscanthus cultivation in Europe, almost 11,500 hectares, equivalent to 16,000 football pitches. Although that still only makes up 0.04% of all the land used for growing crops in France. Farmer Philippe Collin was an early convert. Around 20 years ago, he switched all of his fields to miscanthus. He was one of the few farmers at the time willing to invest in the new energy crop. He saw it as an alternative to growing grain at low market prices.
2: Je me suis dit, bah tiens, voilà une plante que je vais pouvoir cultiver, récolter, stocker et vendre moi-même, ne pas être dépendant de coopératives ou d'autres organismes qui fixent les prix à ma place. 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
0: Once it takes root, the grass grows up to 4 meters per year. 2 decades on, he's still getting harvests from those same initial plants, each year producing between 10 and 12 tons per hectare. He sells the chopped grass as animal bedding, but above all as heating fuel for the local area. When burned, it only emits as much CO2 as it absorbed beforehand, and that makes it a carbon-neutral energy crop. Philippe Collin has also started planting the grass on municipal land. In Angers-sur-Somme, it's used to heat the village hall, the kindergarten, and the elementary school, as well as the village library and canteen. During the colder months of the year, the chopped up miscanthus is stored next to the town hall. The mayor has worked out the financial benefit to the village.
3: Une petite commune comme nous, quand elle gagne 14 000 euros ou 15 000 euros de chauffage par an, c'est énorme.
0: This year, the community has planted further areas of land with miscanthus. Those fields and the farmers lie near an area used for extracting drinking water.
2: Le miscanthus va capter les nitrates qui sont déjà présents et vont épurer l'eau. Donc, sous les zones de captage d'eau, on est dans de meilleures conditions, même que dans une prairie.
0: Back in Germany, the greenhouse at the University of Bonn is being used to test coarse miscanthus fibers as a plant substrate. The CO2 remains stored in the material far more than in most other energy crops.
4: Die Tomate braucht ein Wurzelmedium, wo sie reinwurzeln kann und dann mit Nährstoffen über die Bewässerung versorgt wird. Das heißt, wir sparen hier Torf oder andere Rohstoffe ein, um regionale Biomasse wie Miscanthus einzusetzen.
0: The finely chopped fibers are used as a base for various building materials. In this case, adding it to lime. When mixed with other fibers, that miscanthus lime can then be pressed into blocks or even entire walls for buildings. The team have also made toilet paper, insulating plaster, and insulation panels from the material, and the university has filed patents for some of the products. Eager to share their insights, the researchers are offering their expert advice to anyone interested. Right now, they're assisting people in the Rhine Valley, where communities find themselves increasingly affected by extreme rainfall, leading to flooding. The heavy rain

0: Rain also washes away the fertile humus-rich topsoil. Tests conducted by the University of Bonn show how miscanthus can help. The team simulate flooding on a freshly harvested field. The mulch layer left by the plants slows down the water runoff. It keeps the soil moist and attracts earthworms, which in turn loosen up the soil, enabling more water to seep into the ground. So far, there are no studies on the potential downsides of miscanthus cultivation. It grows anywhere that maize can grow, so why isn't it a more common sight in the fields of Europe? Nobody seems to have an answer. Ralf Puder suspects it's because the traditional agricultural sector wouldn't earn much from it.
1: Was da wiederum hintersteckt, ist, dass man mit so Kulturen wie Miscanthus keine Saatgut, keine Düngerindustrie dahinter hat.
0: The advantages are evident and could convince a growing number of farmers to make the switch to the supergrass.
2: Land, water, energy, resources, these have always been political, and now climate change is raising the stakes. But we care. We live in one of the world's youngest countries where every fourth person is Gen Z. Climate change is already deeply tied to our jobs, access to education, and health. What are your biggest questions about the future we are inheriting and the political choices that are shaping it? Please tell me. I will see you very soon. Until then, take care, goodbye, namaskar.

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1: There is a heated debate.
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3: They must be diverted in the parliament.
4: An obvious case of repossession.
0: But this isn't just talk.
1: This is where important questions are asked
0: and answered.
1: You are responsible to tell me that.
0: I am Mimi Mefo-Neu.
5: And I'm George Okachi.
0: And this is the Baobab. No spins, no filters, just the facts.
6: Next. Fitness. Health. And nutrition. Yum. Everything okay? Or can we help you? With new developments, tips, or just how to stay in good shape. In 30 minutes.

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2: Say hello to Berlin Briefing,
1: your guide to Germany's impact on the world. 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
0: Politics, power plays.
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1: And the world around Germany is getting more dangerous.
2: Is democracy glitching? 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
2: It's all in Berlin Briefing on YouTube and wherever you get your podcasts.
3: Anything that we did it under the legal provisions as we've been called out to perform our duties. And so we continue to take responsibility for all actions that we have taken in the best interest of our nation.
4: So if those actions were taken in the best interest of the nation, why is catastrophic insecurity still tearing through Nigeria today?
5: Ask everyday Nigerians and they will tell you that the terror then and the terror now feel exactly the same. But remember that

0: We had the Multinational Joint Task Force, a powerful regional coalition explicitly engineered to decimate Boko Haram and crush insurgent threats in the Lake Chad Basin.
1: So look at it as a task force that united West African nations because they shared a common deadly enemy. So if the machinery was there, why is the region still bleeding?
2: There is no fight against insurgency in Nigeria. There's no fight against insecurity in Nigeria. The government knows that Nigerians are not secured. Our property, our lives are not safe. They know.
0: That frustration we just heard there resonates with millions of citizens. It forces us to confront the uncomfortable question, which is, has the multinational joint task force ultimately failed to secure Nigerians?
1: And is a fatal lack of regional cooperation a broken strategy, or is it simply safe to say the entire mission collapsed under its own weight?
3: It has not failed. It was contained. It had diminished seriously in the northeast, you know, but it also migrated now to other parts of the country.
1: And that's very true. Nigeria's insecurity has spread into regions once considered safe. There are high-profile assassinations of retired military generals, mass abductions, and rampant kidnappings. Life has become terrifying for everyday Nigerian.
0: So to truly understand this current wave of terror, we have to look back at where it all went wrong. Was the counterinsurgency strategy flawed from the very beginning?
1: And as Nigeria's internal crisis continuously spills over borders, who ultimately bears the responsibility for this unchecked spread?
0: That is the critical, hard-hitting questions we are unraveling here under the Baobab. Ah, George, how is your drink tasting today?
1: So today is very unsettling. It gives me, you know, that, you know, vibe of an aftertaste.
0: Is that why you stopped drinking?
1: Yeah, I mean, you know, that aftertaste that you have from a drink and it makes you feel like, oh no, I don't want to continue with this.
0: Yeah, I truly get what you're saying because it actually mirrors the topic that we are going to be discussing today. Mm-hmm. You know, the unsettling security situation of Nigeria.
1: Yes.
0: You know, it's not just insecurity, it's also terror, terrorism, not just affecting Nigeria alone, but also its neighboring countries, you know.
1: Yes.
0: The fight against, you know, terrorism in general.
1: And that's very true. And specifically to our viewers, we are specifically looking at the machine built to fight it, asking what on earth the multinational joint task force is actually doing to contain this escalation.
0: I like that you call it a machine. You know, when we hear
1: it
0: machine,
1: is
0: something
1: a machinery
0: that grinds.
1: Because it's a
0: There's nothing
1: joint
0: a machine
1: effort.
0: Cannot do. But is this task force doing just that?
1: Yes.
0: We're going to be finding out. And we are going to also dive straight into the hot zone in just a moment. But before we do that, we are going to look back at last week, as we always do.
1: Mm-hmm.
0: We discussed Afrobarometer and asked a lot of questions around it, whether Africans should actually trust the data that come out of Afrobarometer.
1: And as always, our tradition here under the Baobab, our golden comment of the week goes to Honesty Simuliu, who said, "The one who pays decides what he needs to pay for and benefits of paying." Adam Smith said, "It is not from the benevolence of the butcher, the brewer, or the baker that we expect our dinner, but from the regard to their own interest."
0: Now we remember and appreciate every single comment coming from you out there, and we are keeping an eye on all the comments coming in on Facebook, on YouTube, and especially what is happening on our big community.
1: Definitely, your comments and, you know, suggestions sit at the center of this particular table, and what we ask from you is to keep engaging with us on the topics that we are covering under the Baobab.
0: So let's talk about today's discussion, which is security or insecurity in Nigeria.
1: Yes, and Mimi, it's a heavy burden, and we're looking at the multinational joint security task force, and for the benefit of our viewers, their literal job is to protect human lives. Mm-hmm. Yet just weeks ago, a heavily armed terrorist group posted a chilling video, and that was really, really chilling, showing that residents confirmed whereabouts of 600 women. They couldn't confirm the whereabouts of 600 women, children, and elderly people abducted in a brutal attack in a mosque, actually, in Nigeria.
0: I have the feeling that whenever we are talking about Nigeria, even if it's politics or even if it's the economy,
1: yes,
0: insecurity is always on the agenda because it's something that it's like it's not going anywhere.
1: Mm-hmm.
0: It's happening every day. So 600 people in a raid, that is quite a lot. Mass abductions like these have been terrifying, you know, people. It's become the order of the day now in Nigeria. And the regional insurgency has ballooned to a scale that is deeply worrying for many Nigerians. And we want to find out why this massive scale of insecurity simply cannot be contained.
1: Now, what we need to know, the ongoing insurgency cannot be won in isolation. And that's a fact. It requires, you know, regional collaboration.
0: Mm-hmm.
1: We're talking about countries coming together.
0: Mm-hmm.
1: And that is precisely why the multinational joint task force was heavily revitalized in 2015, as I can recall. And during those critical operation years, it was commanded by a pivotal figure, and that is our guest today, General Tukur Yusuf Buratai,
0: mm-hmm.
1: who served as a commander of the task force and was also Nigeria's long-standing army chief, Mimi.
0: Right. So General Buratai was firmly at the helm during the absolute height of the Boko Haram insurgency in Nigeria. One of his primary explicit mandates was to steer that joint regional task force to completely decimate and eliminate the insurgent threat. So if we say that the fight against Boko Haram has been a failure throughout,
1: mm-hmm.
0: there is no way we will not hold him responsible as well.
1: I mean, if this particular organization was set up as a joint security mission, why are we still having the threat of, you know, terror in, you know, wreaking havoc in Nigeria and West African nations?
0: Which is one of the questions that I had to ask General Buratai, whether it actually failed. Because if it succeeded, why are we still where we are? Did it actually fail? Let us hear from the general.
3: The MNJTF has not failed. And the countries there, they have not failed. And you see, when you talk of insurgency at this point, it is not, and it should not be limited to military operations. It involves governance issues, and that's why I had always advocated this idea or concept of a whole of government approach, or whole of a society approach. We know how obscure, you know, the terrorists are. They live within the communities, within the people, unlike the military, who are in uniform at all times, and they can easily be identified. You can see between 2015, 16, 17, and up to 2018, the Boko Haram had been degraded. And it is not only the Nigerian military that did that. You know, we had the support of the multinational joint task force from Cameroon, Chad, and Niger. So it has not failed, but if you talk of military efforts, so much has been done.
0: General, you've talked about collaboration between the countries involved, but is collaboration enough when we are still hearing about attacks almost every day?
3: What is required is the need for governance. And when you talk of governance, it is not just the presence of the administrative elements. The police has to be there. They must take control, and they must also protect the people. And there must be also judiciary must be there to ensure that justice are served, and also development, schools, hospitals must be brought back. People that abandon their homes, you know, were no longer habitable. What led to the insurgency or the terrorism that is bedeviling this country are the seemingly injustice, neglect of the population, unemployment, economic hardship generally, one has to just summarize it that way.
0: General, when you speak about injustice as one of the factors behind the insurgency, are you referring to injustice on the part of the government?
3: Yeah, the part of government, and you know, is something that must be looked thoroughly. A family or someone that has killed, you know, a relation or someone that has maimed such, you know, situation require justice to be done immediately, but has been left, you know, to linger on, you know, without providing the needed justice.
1: Of course, I find his emphasis very strong in insisting that the government has to, you know, it has concentrated so much on kinetic efforts to, you know, defeat terrorism.

0: Yes, we have to talk about it. But before that, yes, let's just take a breather a little bit and get to know our guests on a personal level. This is the
1: rapid fire segment.
2: So what is that one thing that scares a general like yourself?
3: Well, I think the surprise. General allows himself to be surprised, then he's already gone.
2: Are you naturally strict at home?
3: Well, discipline, you know, is very important in any society. And at home also, you know, not very firm, but be firm and also be focused and ensure that the children are brought up in the best of manners.
2: Oh, I expected that response. Would you rather command troops or face a room full of journalists?
3: Well, I think I would prefer to be in the bush commanding my troops all through.
2: And who is the most disciplined person that you know?
3: Former President Buhari, blessed memory. He has stood his, you know, that position of being disciplined, you know, from the beginning and to the end.
2: And may his soul rest in peace. What is that one food that you can never say no to?
3: Rice pudding with a good soup, especially okra soup.
2: And final question, is retirement boring or peaceful?
3: To me, it's peaceful, all right? Right from my youthful age, I had been in the military, and I've been very, very, you know, restricted in many ways. But I think I find peace in retirement, and I do my job the way I want.
1: Anybody would say retirement is peaceful if you are in his shoe, definitely. It's a very terrible moment to be a general in Nigeria currently.
0: It is.
1: Yeah.
0: We were talking about earlier, 2018, when he said that his team technically defeated, Boko Haram insurgency in Nigeria. And it didn't last, or it didn't take a long time.
1: Yes.
0: And the insurgency erupted all over again. You know, it changed into something else. In fact, it got worse.
1: Yeah, and, you know, sometimes they use this big, you know, technical military language and you feel like, oh, I'm safe. And perhaps maybe the reason was to make Nigerians feel safe. But the reason insurgency, you know, blew up right after that was seemingly a miscalculation, according to many experts we have spoken to. And the military pulled troops out of rural outposts to consolidate them into isolated, fortified, you know, something they call super camps.
0: Mm-hmm.
1: And Boko Haram quickly fractured into, you know, deadlier, high-profile, agile splinter group like the ISWAP.
0: Mm-hmm.
1: And which are completely adapted to military airstrikes now. And and that is very terrifying.
0: Their weapons are so sophisticated, mm-hmm. and you can't help but wonder how these, you know, soldiers in Nigeria or in countries fighting Boko Haram, how would they be able to catch up, you know, and fight them?
1: When it's like the military always playing the catch-up to the insurgents, right?
0: Right. That's why institutions like the Institute for Security Studies said that there are so many ways that it can be contained,
1: mm-hmm.
0: you know. According to them, what's been done should not be the case. Something else has to be done, like shifting from defensive super camps to aggressive, and then also localized intelligence-driven policing, and also cutting off the insurgents' shadow financial pipelines.
1: Yes,
0: you know,
1: yes, that is very pipelines, critical,
0: Yeah, that's very, very important because these people that are sponsoring, you know, the terrorists from the background, you need to be able to cut off those financing and also addressing the severe economic neglect and lack of governance in border towns that allow these terror groups, you know, to thrive.
1: To recruit.
0: Because there's, like, also in the far north, young people get into Boko Haram, you know, activities or groups because they don't have access to job opportunities.
1: Yeah, the social economic frustrations, and which makes one wonder if the gains that the general, you know, that informed the general to say Boko Haram was technically defeated, were anything to go by. Why are we still having the problem right now?
0: I asked him this question. I was very straightforward, and I asked him if the victory was real, why are we still seeing these factions emerging even stronger every day? Let's hear what he told us.
3: What is happening now is a situation whereby the insurgents continue to relocate and to expand. You know, by 2018, 2019, when those Boko Haram, you know, were dislodged from their enclaves within the Borno, they started expanding to other parts of the country. They came now to the northwest, and they are now in part of the southern part of the country, especially the southwest. That's why I raised the issue of governance, you know.

0: because it was contained. It had diminished seriously in the Northeast, you know, but it also migrated now to other parts of the country. And this is where, if you question the military activity or the military action or the kinetic action, you know, is where we will have the challenge, because they must go along together with governance.
1: Under your watch, you declared Boko Haram has been technically defeated. But we can see what is happening today. What exactly did technically defeated mean at the time, given the resurgence and continued violence that we are witnessing today?
0: We should not misconstrue the technical defeat aspect of the Boko Haram, in Nigeria. But that is a concept. But the reality is that, you know, if you look at it, as at the 2015, the Boko Haram, you know, had even attacked the United Nations office here in Abuja. They have attacked the force headquarters of the Nigeria Police Force. They have also attacked this day's newspaper, media house in Abuja. They had been in Jos, they had been in Kaduna, they had been in Sokoto, and so on. And you can see the level of lockdown, let me use that word. Military were deployed and the police were deployed across major roads, you know, leading in and out of Abuja and other cities. But by 2016, 2017, all the attacks had ceased. And having recovered, you know, 20-something local governments, you know, you have no any option than to declare a technical defeat, knowing that, you know, they can still come back and attack, but they have been severely degraded. This technical defeat, as at that period, you know, was achieved.
1: Let me interrupt here quickly to just find out from you, what share of responsibility do you personally accept for the security situation that we are seeing today in Nigeria?
0: Whatever the military does, whether under my command or under any other, you know, command, especially the army, you know, one functions, you know, within the law, within the rules of engagement. Anything that we did it under the legal provisions as we've been called out to perform our duties. And so we continue to take responsibility for all the actions that we have taken in the best interest of our nation and, of course, for humanity. And now we believe what is happening now is also transitional, and I want to say that the commanders on the ground now, they are up to the task, but most importantly, it should be a joint effort, a comprehensive approach. Both the government and the military and the intelligence agencies need to work together and for the government to provide the needed governance infrastructure, governance responsibility, you know, to make things better.
2: You know, it's interesting that the general is reiterating on the issue of, you know, governance, the government coupling their efforts with, you know, better governance, making sure that they provide their amenities, making sure that, you know, there is no any loop of the social economic frustration that is, you know, leading to the exacerbation of insecurity in Nigeria.
1: Mm-hmm. Yeah. But let's see what the people themselves think, because he keeps saying that we're doing it for the best interest of Nigerians. Our colleague who is in Nigeria as well had to speak to some people on the streets to find out from them whether has he been doing enough, or are the security forces doing enough to protect Nigerians? Chinaza Samuel Jennifer spoke to some citizens on the streets.
3: It is the responsibility of the government to secure lives and property of Nigerians, and they know that these things are not in place. They are not doing this. So let them stop playing politics with Nigerians and do the right thing. How can you explain terrorists that were imprisoned? After a few days or few weeks, you release them into the society again, and some of them are engaged into the system, into the military. So you're telling me the system is not compromised? It is not done anywhere in the world. You cannot catch a thief and come and install a thief to come and watch over thieves.
4: I'm not even advising anybody to travel in this period because the security is very bad. And it's not even only in the village, even in Abuja here. The place I even staying close to my house, they kidnapped a landlord there.
5: There is no country that you see insurgents pick retired generals

0: and they kill them like chicken. There is no security. The government of the day owns Nigeria. Explanation on what is happening to our security infrastructure. We don't even have a... There is no army in the country anymore. There is no army. There is none. If you want to bet me, if you go to the road, go to checkpoints, that is where you see armies.
1: Nothing is working in the country. We have to be careful in what we are doing. Our military have been eroded. The military has decayed. Listen to me. The military has decayed. With the challenges the local, call it terrorists or what, is giving to our soldier, it means that we can't even contain or confront Cameroon as external aggression.
2: Can you imagine? It's so sad to see that not even a single person felt okay about this state of security in Nigeria. Those are people on the streets. But we also tried to speak to some Nigerians online to get their opinions about the topic that we are dealing with, particularly, you know, with regards to the role of our guest himself when he was handling the multinational joint task force.
3: Yes.
2: And we had a lot of reactions when we mentioned him on our Facebook page.
3: Yeah, in fact, what I want to mention is that many have been arguing that, you know, the failures of the multinational joint security task force could have led to, you know, the wave of the coups that we witness in the Sahel regions. But I want just to go straight to some of the comments.
2: Mm-hmm.
3: And we have David Era, who says, Burkina Faso has shown us that military government is the best, having the best minds in place with patriot zeal and enthusiasm. Sahel state's rapid transformation is amazing, a feat no civilian government can never achieve, even for decade.
2: And then we have King Arthur, who says that the Sahel states are doing great, and they are there, that they are there progressing and they are delivering. Am I reading that correctly, Judge?
3: Yes, yes, you've said
2: there
3: it right.
2: There is progress and they deliver. Those are the comments that we are setting, some sort of setting the pace to perfectly move to the next part of this conversation to look at, you know, what the failures of the multinational joint task force actually portend for the wider West Africa and regional, you know, the whole Sahel region.
3: Yes, and to contextualize, the structural collapse of the multinational joint security task force didn't just leave a security vacuum. It, triggered a regional domino effect. It destroyed public trust in civilian governments, and we saw that because of the wave of, you know, the coup and the agitation of people wanting people who can, you know, fix the problem.
2: Mm-hmm.
3: Yeah.
2: Fixing the problem is a major question, because we have been trying to find out whether military-led governments can actually fight insurgency. And we know of, you know, a lot of intellectuals or conflict monitors that think otherwise, that it cannot be possible for them to end insurgencies or terrorism. And since these juntas broke away from the Alliance of Sahel States, you know, jihadism has actually spiked dramatically.
3: Mm-hmm.
2: We've not seen the reduction, you know, of terrorism in the sub-region. Nothing has actually changed.
3: And therefore, it begs the question then, them coming out of the multinational joint security task force, are they able to actually defeat insurgency in their region?
2: Was it even a good idea in the first place?
3: Mm-hmm.
2: Let's find out from our guests.
4: The jointness in that operation, you know, really requires the cooperation of everyone. It's not just one country. Now, the Association of Sahelian States, you know, are now, you know, fighting on their own. They tend to rely on foreign support, but they have to have a long-term plan, you know, for their independence and for their sovereignty. That is need for the ECOWAS countries, the head of governments and presidents of this ECOWAS country, to look more critically on the challenges, the internal challenges facing their countries, level of poverty, unemployment, having social infrastructure like hospitals, schools.
2: So in Mali, Burkina Faso and Niger, soldiers who overthrow elected governments repeatedly pointed to one issue above all. They say that there is failure of civilian governments to defeat terrorism. Do you think the West African

0: and security establishment, including yourself, handed these military juntas their justification for seizing power.
1: They had blamed the government, this democratic government, for failing to provide security. But they are now on the seat. Have they combined the military and the governance, you know, or are the challenges enormous to them? You know, this, if they are able to answer this, and what we see in this perspective, and I believe if the right people who are supposed to do the governance aspect, you know, are in place, all these things will be resolved.
0: Where do you place the responsibility of President Bola Tinubu's government for Nigeria's current security situation? Would you say that he has succeeded to tackle the problem, or has his government failed completely?
1: No. You can see the responsive approach of Mr. President. Of recent, he has increased the number of divisions, you know, of the Nigerian army from 8 to 12. He has also directed and is in the process of recruiting 28,000 troops to be added to the Nigerian army. Equally, to boost morale, Mr. President has increased the salaries and allowances of the military. And they have also gone along to procure more equipment. That means further decentralization, command and control will be much, much faster, and deployment will be faster, and the division will take more responsibilities.
2: Well, after everything we've heard today from, you know, General Buratai's defense to the pain of the citizens that we had passionately expressing their frustrations and, you know, the fracturing of the Sahel region that we've spoke about, what would be the take-home, Mimi?
0: My big takeaway is that bullets alone can never buy permanent peace. There's always a saying that violence begets violence.
2: Yes.
0: And strengthening border communities, improving regional cooperation, and maintaining strong intelligence sharing are all essential, you know, to actually turning security gains into long-term stability.
2: Mm-hmm.
0: Ultimately, sustainable security depends on political commitment.
2: Yeah.
0: And above all, this is very important, transparency.
2: Yeah. Yes, I couldn't agree more. And West African nations cannot secure its borders if their leaders are constantly building walls between each other instead of, you know, bridges. We're talking about the Sahel fighting terror on their own, and also other West African nations doing that on their own.
0: But this is what we think here under the Baobab. We've also heard from the general. What do you think, you out there watching? Our global community, our under the Baobab family, has a multinational joint task force failed Nigeria?
2: And are these regional coalitions obsolete in the face of today's changing political map? Or is it time for a complete overhaul of how, say, West Africa fights terror?
0: Tell us your thoughts in the comments. And if you value conversations like this, subscribe to our YouTube channel.
2: Definitely. That should be DW Africa.
0: And also follow us where, Judge?
2: You can listen to Under the Baobab through Spotify, Apple Podcast, and remember to always engage with us. My name is George Okachi, and I'm wishing you a very wonderful engagement under the Baobab.
0: And I am Mimi Mefonewu. Until next time, goodbye and take care.

This is DW News and these are our top stories. A Russian drone has struck the locomotive of a passenger train near the Ukraine-Poland border. Ukraine's state railway company said senior Western figures, including former British Prime Minister Boris Johnson and former CIA Director David Petraeus, were at the station shortly before the Warsaw-bound train was hit. Russia said it had targeted railway infrastructure in western Ukraine used to transport military goods from European countries, but Ukrainian railways said the diplomatic train may have been the intended target. Sweden's parliamentary election remains too close to call. Exit polls gave the left-wing opposition bloc led by Social Democratic leader Magdalena Andersson a narrow lead over the governing right-wing bloc led by Conservative Prime Minister Ulf Kristersson. The two blocs remain neck and neck, but a victory for Kristersson could see the right-wing populist Sweden Democrats enter government for the first time. US President Donald Trump has dismissed critics of artificial intelligence as negative forces.

0: after the heads of Anthropic and OpenAI called for a slowdown in AI development. The tech leaders say safeguards are needed to manage the risks of the fast-growing technology. Trump, however, insists the U.S. must remain the world's leader in AI.
1: Does your dog count its steps to make sure it hits that daily target? Does your hamster meticulously plan every meal? Does your cat wear a sleep tracker to optimize its life? Some humans do. Why? A question that reporter Suzette Kleiner wanted to investigate. Her enlightening findings, coming up now on In Good Shape.

Self-optimization is booming. More energy, better health, peak performance. Certainly sounds appealing. And with blue light glasses, smart rings, and dietary supplements, it all seems easy enough. But do these hyped-up products actually work? We take a closer look at methylene blue dye supplements and red light panels, and hear why experts urge caution in this multi-billion euro industry. We want to find out what really works. So-called biohackers use gadgets to better understand and influence their own bodies. Patrick Kramer is one of them. He spent years experimenting with a range of tools, which he'll show us today. The first one is right at his front door. So it's locked right now. I come home, hold my hand up to it and walk straight in. It's amazingly convenient. Patrick has several microchips implanted under his skin. You can't see them, but you can feel them and move them around under the skin. The chips can also be used to access his gym or even a hotel room, and they can store basic health information. What do these chips have to do with biohacking? For me, it's mainly about mental well-being. I can't lock myself out, I don't need passwords, and I can protect my digital identity. Could this be the future? Implantable chips that track health data from inside the body? Biohackers certainly hope so. We collect data, we monitor it, and then we adapt based on what the data tells us. That's why biohackers use all kinds of gadgets and tools. I see you're wearing a watch and this ring. They contain sensors that track different sleep metrics. How much REM sleep you get, how much deep sleep, how restless your night was. The ring also measures things like heart rate and blood pressure, and then gives you a score. Basically, how fit are you today? My score today is 76, which probably means I need to take a bit more time to rest. A good investment or something to be wary of? We asked sports medicine specialist Wilhelm Bloch. He says gadgets like these can do a reasonable job of measuring concrete things like heart rate and blood oxygen saturation. It becomes more difficult when we're dealing with derived parameters. Those aren't measurements themselves. The raw data is fed into an algorithm, and the algorithm decides whether you've had a good night's sleep or a bad one. That's where things start becoming less precise. The further you move away from direct measurements, the greater the uncertainty. Tracking everything, constantly monitoring and analysing what's happening inside the body, people can take this too far, says Andreas Michalsen, a renowned German doctor based in Berlin. You can take this to extremes. What's your view of biohacking? On the plus side, it motivates people to live healthier lives. But people now stress themselves out over it. And stress is one of the major risk factors for premature death. The real question is, what's the best way to spend your money? Instead of gadgets, he recommends investing first in healthy eating and regular exercise. Without the basics, even the best technology won't help. That's why these four pillars should always come first. The big things matter most. Sleep well, eat well, stay active, and reduce stress. To start his day with as little stress as possible, Patrick often wakes up with the rising sun. In summer, that can mean getting up before 5 in the morning. And when the sun isn't shining, he turns to technology. This pair of glasses produces blue light designed to suppress the sleep hormone melatonin and stimulate the release of cortisol. The optimal effect

0: effect is thought to occur at wavelengths between 460 and 480 nanometers. So you've got something here in the bathroom. What is it? This is a classic red light panel, the kind that's very common in the biohacking community. Can we switch it on?
1: Yeah.
0: Sure. Don't look directly at it. What are they for? They support your mitochondria to allow them to produce more energy, which helps you make energy available more efficiently. Wilhelm Bloch says infrared light therapy may indeed stimulate metabolism and improve blood circulation, which can have positive effects throughout the body. Wavelengths between roughly 620 and 750 nanometers are believed to help with more superficial skin treatments, while wavelengths between around 750 and 1400 may penetrate deeper into tissue. But users shouldn't expect miracles. Even after years of experimentation, Patrick is still refining his daily biohacking routine, including this, another of his energy boosters. This is a dye used to colour blue jeans, better known as methylene blue. I even use it as a nasal spray. I like it because I suffer from hay fever. I use it when my allergies flare up and it helps clear my nose. Some people use it for colds, or you can drink it. Enjoy.
1: Guten Appetit.
0: I don't want to try that. Go on, just a drop under your tongue. A word of caution, doctors warn against following this trend. Methylene blue can be dangerous. Methylene blue inhibits the widening of blood vessels. That can increase blood pressure. Proper circulation depends on sufficient blood flow. If blood vessels narrow, that can lead to serious problems. And if someone already has damaged blood vessels, something they may not even be aware of, the consequences can be critical. Dietary supplements are another part of Patrick's daily routine. The supplements market has exploded in recent years. Since 2020, almost 70,000 new products have entered the market, heavily promoted across social media.
2: Ich zeige euch fünf Supplemente, die Sinn machen und in der Reihenfolge, wie ich sie nehme. Vitamin D3 mit K2 ist ein Must-have.
3: Er braucht Kollagen, wahrscheinlich du. Und hier kommt jetzt warum.
0: Manufacturers make big promises, but solid evidence is often lacking. And when taken in excessive amounts or in combination with other substances, supplements can cause harmful side effects. One recent example is Blueprint, the anti-aging regimen developed by prominent American biohacker Brian Johnson. According to US media reports, some elements of the program may have contributed to hormonal disruptions and pre-diabetes, which he was accused of covering up. In many countries, dietary supplements don't require approval from health authorities. They're often not tested for effectiveness or safety. That means they can pose real health risks. Our advice is to get a blood test. You might only need supplements if you have a genuine deficiency. And whether it's supplements or gadgets, not everything that promises results can deliver them. This market is worth billions. We need to bear that in mind. We're seeing a lot of exaggerations right now, which has happened many times before in science and medicine. New evidence emerges, and eventually expectations become more realistic. Some biohacking gadgets may offer genuine benefits, but they're no miracle cure.
4: Self-optimization in every aspect of life, a new phenomenon we can blame on social media? Think again. Miracle potions were already making people rich back in the Middle Ages. And in the 1980s, people on TV were sweating their way towards the perfect physique. People's desire to look fitter and prettier goes back thousands of years. In some places today, it can feel as though you can't leave the house without a full makeover.
5: Chungkyung Park is an aesthetic doctor who's represented South Korea at international beauty pageants. And as the director of his skincare clinic in Seoul, he knows just how important his appearance is for bringing in business.
4: Usually, male clients ask about things like jawline, since I have a relatively defined jawline, or about skin tone. When they see me, they often ask how they can achieve fairer skin.
5: With hundreds of thousands of Instagram

0: and followers. He says young patients often reach out hoping that minor facial enhancements will help improve their economic prospects. Patients like Madison.
1: Years ago, I got a lot of laser treatment and then also like cheek Botox that made my face line more slim. And then after that, I think I became more confident and my skin looks more healthy and white and glowy. Based on that, I work more confidently and I earn a lot than previous income.
0: Dr. Park's clinic is in Gangnam, a district with over 400 cosmetic and plastic surgery centres in a single square mile, where intense competition drives prices down. Advertisements for a quote-unquote perfect face follow you everywhere, from skyscrapers to storefronts and buses. Some even target students specifically, offering job interview preparation packages. At Uwa Clinic, one of the country's most prestigious facilities, demand nationally and internationally is so high the operation spans multiple floors.
2: Two dermatology floors, 1, 2, 3, 4.
0: Rhinoplasties start at $3,500, half of the price in the States. Uwa's CEO and head surgeon, Dr. Kim Ul-jung, sees cosmetic treatments as a social tool.
3: In Korea, appearance is an important part of society, and many consider it a form of social competitiveness. So before choosing a job or going into interviews, people often undergo procedures to create a better impression.
0: Clinics like these help to sell the idea that a polished look can open doors professionally. And across the river in Hongdae, a university district, students and recent graduates are beginning to learn how to navigate these societal expectations.
4: Studies show that some recruiters in South Korea do still hire based on appearance. And most organizations across the country do still require a CV photo. Now that pressure, especially for young people to look a certain way, has given rise to businesses like this one. This is effectively a Photoshop, but it's a Photoshop that specializes in creating that perfect CV image.
0: To see how the process works, I went through each step myself.
5: Hello.
0: Photobi's owner says he caters the service to the needs of the client.
3: If someone is applying for a service job, we try to help them look brighter and more approachable. If it's sales, then we try to make them look trustworthy.
6: I think
5: let's retouch this one.
0: The editors smoothed out my skin, sharpened my jawline,
5: haunting,
0: and even altered my forehead.
5: And so you're removing all my moles. Wow.
0: This is something many young Koreans do to help them stand out professionally. But not everyone follows these rules so strictly. Jiwon Lee is a recent biochemistry graduate and part of a growing feminist movement that doesn't conform to beauty standards. Though she says that it's not always easy.
7: I've always imagined if I were a man, would my mom be complaining that I don't wear makeup and I don't wear skirts and I don't decorate myself.
0: Despite Jiwon's resistance, it's hard to ignore that the need to look a certain way is deeply entrenched in South Korean society. For many young people, adjusting their image digitally or physically has become an almost quintessential part of the job application process. And as the industry continues to boom, the fundamental question remains, is it creating opportunity or simply deepening inequality?
8: Scientifically proven, these are the four pillars of a long and healthy life. First, regular exercise. Cardio workouts and strength training build stronger muscles and bones, while lowering the risk of heart disease, diabetes, and even cancer. They also boost brain power and improve our mood. In fact, just 15 minutes of brisk walking a day can help you live longer. Second, get enough sleep. While we sleep, the immune system produces new defense cells. Growth hormones help repair the body's tissues. One study linked sleep deprivation to 170

0: 72 different diseases. Especially risky, getting less than 6 hours of sleep or sleeping irregularly. Third, reduce stress. Chronic stress keeps cortisol levels high, putting strain on the heart. It can also damage cells and shorten life expectancy. Relaxation and mindfulness, meanwhile, can help us age more healthily. Fourth, a healthy diet. Study after study suggests that trans fats, red and processed meat, salt and sugar can increase the risk of heart disease and cancer. Fruit and vegetables, on the other hand, plus whole grains, healthy fats, and nuts and legumes are all linked to a longer, healthier life.
1: Breakfast at the Dippel family's home. Father of two, Matthias, takes healthy eating seriously, especially when it comes to his children. As few carbohydrates as possible, particularly no sugar. Instead, the focus is on a protein-rich diet. Breakfast is very important. If you can keep your blood sugar stable first thing in the morning, you've already won half the battle. You can feel the difference. They have more energy throughout the day. Matthias tracks his blood sugar levels using an app. He's a biohacker, someone who follows a simple principle. Measure, act, measure. You measure something that's related to your health, then you make a change, and then you measure again. Matthias doesn't have diabetes, but he still wants to know how his blood sugar changes throughout the day. First, though, it's time to get his son off to school. His packed lunch has already attracted attention there. My teacher said, "Can I take a picture of your lunchbox? It looks so delicious." She was impressed. Never seen anything like it. Then it's off to school by bus. Coming home, however, is always on foot. The exercise made my blood sugar drop. Then during the recovery phase, it starts to rise again. Now Matthias wants to know what effect two glasses of grape juice will have on his blood sugar. 16 grams of sugar per 100 milliliters. Altogether, that's more than 30 grams of sugar, roughly equivalent to 10 sugar cubes. While waiting for the result, Matthias checks his sensor. A tiny needle continuously measures glucose levels in the tissue beneath his skin. After about 20 minutes, he has the result. I didn't expect the curve to be quite this steep. That's really fascinating. What do these dramatic blood sugar spikes actually mean for our health? Matthias regularly discusses the results with his doctor. One of the biggest problems is that people usually don't notice these blood sugar spikes themselves, and the issue can go on for years. Repeated spikes can damage the blood vessels, which can lead to the kinds of complications we see in people with diabetes. Matthias plans to keep wearing the sensor. His goal is to gather more data and better understand how to keep his blood sugar under control over the long term.
0: People with diabetes have no choice but to keep an eye on their blood sugar levels. Tracking can also help healthy people pay more attention to their overall diet. But whether healthy people actually benefit from avoiding blood sugar spikes remains a matter of debate. There are trends with benefits that are backed by evidence. Among them is training your mental resilience.
1: Our world is under stress. Crises, wars, and disease. We're bombarded with bad news, while maybe also dealing with personal setbacks. Psychotherapist Julia Linker studies how people cope with these challenges. Some are easily thrown off balance. Others seem to bounce back no matter what life throws at them. Psychologists call this resilience. The term originally comes from materials science. It describes what happens when force is applied to a material, and despite that force, the material returns to its original state. That's a concept we can apply to mental health as well. We've all experienced adversity, like the pandemic or economic crises and wars. And as you can see, the more pressure I apply, the longer it takes to spring back. That's why resilience is such an important topic. She's seen a growing number of patients with anxiety, eating disorders, and depression. Resilience is important because nobody gets through life without facing stress or adversity. It's a fundamental human ability. But we also have to recognize that crises seem to have become more frequent in recent years. We see that reflected in the clinic. More and more people report mental health problems. One approach is treatment, of course, but another is strengthening resilience and preventing problems before they occur. Until the 1970s, psychologists believed resilience was a fixed personality trait that couldn't be changed. Modern neuroscience has since shown that the brain is far more adaptable than previously thought. Researchers are now investigating exactly how resilience works. We've developed a new measure that we call neural efficiency. It describes how different a person's brain activity looks when they feel safe compared with when they're under stress. What we've found is that the more similar those patterns are, meaning the less energy someone needs to move from a stress state back to feeling safe, the more resilient that person tends to be. Research like this suggests that resilience can be trained. Scientists have identified a number of resilience factors that can be strengthened over time. One of those is optimism. A useful strategy is to imagine the best possible outcome in a situation. Some people write it down, while others visualize it in their minds. Relaxation techniques can help people respond more effectively to difficult situations. Creative hobbies and trying new experiences can also help, especially when shared with others. Anything that brings joy can strengthen resilience. Stress and setbacks are part of life, but we're better equipped to regain our balance when we're prepared, and when we trust that even after the toughest crisis, a sense of calm will eventually return.
0: Self-optimization can be stressful when it turns into compulsive self-monitoring. Instead of enjoying life, people become anxious and restless. The remedy? The small joys of everyday life.
1: Taking time for yourself. Starting the day feeling calm and relaxed. Becoming one with nature. Self-care for all the senses. Hang on a second, that doesn't sound like self-care or a mindful morning routine. Definitely no time for that. Inken Bernstein has already looked after two toddlers and a baby this morning. It's been non-stop, from changing diapers to dealing with tantrums. Self-care? She could definitely use some right now. The 34-year-old's wellness routine currently looks something like this. 2 uninterrupted minutes of brushing her teeth. Becoming one with the elements. A moment for self-reflection. And then finally, a nice hot cup of coffee. Not fresh. It's been sitting there since 5 a.m. Everywhere she looks, there's talk of self-care and self-improvement. Be more attractive. Be more organized, but also creative. Be healthier, fitter, better. But when? Inken gets up at 5 a.m. and her days are packed from start to finish. Now she's supposed to add self-optimization to her to-do list. It creates more pressure, the idea that you should use any me time to improve yourself, discover the world, maintain friendships and social contacts. Do this, do that. It just feels like one more source of pressure. When self-improvement goes too far, or self-care becomes something you do purely out of obligation, something that's meant to help you can end up having the opposite effect. Psychologists refer to this as self-care burnout. I used to follow these people online who just seem to lead these effortlessly perfect lives. They'd go for a run first thing, then sit down to a beautiful, healthy bowl of food. And it stressed me out because I thought, I need to do that too. Inken is an influencer herself with around 100,000 followers on Instagram. She tries to portray

0: motherhood as it really is. Before I became a mother, I thought the kids would have their own playroom to play in, and I was convinced the living room would stay a living room. A stand against perfectionism, in favour of chaos and being completely ordinary. It's okay to have a normal job, a normal apartment, and to have to watch your budget. You don't need constant self-optimization. Better, faster, you're okay just as you are. Self-care, yes, but not as a way to function better for other people, as a way to feel better yourself.
1: Hello?
0: That's something I want to pass on to my children. Take care of yourself. If you need a break, take one. Some people recharge by cycling 30 kilometers through the forest. I recharge by spending time completely alone, as far away from other people as possible. Everyone needs something different. Inken has found what works for her, and these days she's much harder to knock off balance.
2: And on that note, it's time for us to recharge before the next show. We'll be back very soon with more In Good Shape. Until then, take care and bye for now.
3: My name is Elisa and I'm currently a tour guide here in Iceland for horse riding tours.
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5: An airport right in the heart of a nature reserve. Luxury resorts rising where flamingos nest. Tourism is booming in Albania. Fueled by billions in investment. But conservationists are sounding the alarm. How much nature can be sacrificed in the name of growth?
6: Global Us. In 45 minutes.

0: 2 seconds.
1: Let's go.
0: And you get whisked away. Come along to the places.
2: There's not many places that look like this.
0: The people and the stories behind them. DW Travel. Pack your bags.
3: Hasta la próxima.
0: A hospital in the shadow of war. Joseph Yacoub, the only surgeon in the area, works here. The region suffers from extreme poverty and decades of civil war.
4: They come empty-handed. They have no food. They have no shelter.
0: Dr. Yacoub and his team are the last resort for many.
5: Oh my God, this is too small.
6: A lot of us have lost children due to neglected health, disease, and malnutrition. We want a future in which we don't lose any children.
0: Sudan, a hospital in the shadow of war. 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
7: The Wild West Revisited. We find out why Germans are captivated by Native American culture. Raising kids the Spanish way. What parenting looks like in Spain. And Brewed to Break the Rules. A look inside Belgium's creative beer scene. These stories and more coming up on Euromax.

0: Germany's fascination with the Wild West runs deep. Many are drawn to a romanticized image of Native American culture, but what some see as admiration, others see as harmful stereotypes.
1: Germany has little connection with Native Americans, yet they've become a cultural phenomenon. Every summer, hundreds of thousands attend a large Wild West spectacle. But this enthusiasm has its downsides.
2: We have had our children taken away. Our land has been taken away. What's left today is our culture. Once you have people taking away our culture for their own enjoyment, it takes away who we are.
1: Winnetou is a cult figure in Germany, a fictional Native American character created by the German author Karl May.
3: We know there's good and evil, and Winnetou is the good guy. Winnetou represents the idea that you have to stand up for what you believe in and fight for it.
1: I've been reading Karl May since I was a kid. I've read his books cover to cover three times, so this takes me back a bit to my youth. Why is Germany so fascinated by Native Americans? And is that appreciation or cultural appropriation? Since 1952, Karl May's novels have been performed at the Open Air Theater in Bad Segeberg in northern Germany. For many Germans, Winnetou has been a childhood memory for generations.
3: It's essentially a German phenomenon, and it all began with the books. While they were translated into 50 languages, it was only in Germany that they really took hold.
1: Karl May wrote his first adventure novels in the 19th century, long before he visited the U.S. His books sold millions of copies and influenced the German perception of the Wild West. Winnetou was largely a product of May's imagination, but his world wasn't entirely fictional. Karl May's stories are just one aspect of Germany's fascination with the Wild West. Brandenburg is home to one of several Wild West towns in Germany. At El Dorado Templin, visitors can fully immerse themselves in the Wild West experience for a day. And of all places, it's here that you'll find someone for whom Native American culture is not just make-believe. Kendall Oldelk is a member of the Apsalage Nation. As a permanent member of the ensemble, he enjoys talking to visitors about his culture.
2: It's a Western town. It's amazing because me, as a Native American coming from Montana, the Wild West, to see all the interest, not only in the Native culture, but in the Western culture as well. You have cowboys, you have trappers, you have reenactors for the Native American. It's amazing how many people are interested in the Western culture today here in Germany.
1: In German pop culture, Native American imagery has long been featured in movies and carnival costumes. But this representation has drawn criticism for reducing diverse indigenous cultures to simplistic stereotypes like feather headdresses and teepees.
2: Many of these paints, they are not like, oh, this looks good, so I'll do this. It's family paint. It's a family paint that can only be used by these families. When somebody dies and has not passed that on, then that paint goes with them. It can't be used again. And to see somebody, oh, he's an Indian, so we got to put stripes on him. We got to put a diamond up here. That's, for me, that's mocking our culture.
1: The Karl May Festival has faced accusations of cultural appropriation. It's often the case that non-indigenous actors portray indigenous characters. They wear costumes and symbols associated with outdated stereotypes.
3: We're in the fantasy world of Karl May. There's no historical reality here. Still, we do consider what you can or cannot say.
2: If people can remember that it's fantasy, then I have no problem with it. If they look at it as entertainment, enjoyment, that's good too. Because we need things to stimulate our minds so we can learn.
1: Karl May's Winnetou is a fictional character, But the fascination he inspired remains very real today. What do you think? Is Germany's enthusiasm for Native American culture a genuine sign of appreciation, or does it go too far?
0: Spanish children are night owls by European standards, yet they rank among the happiest kids all around. Why is that, and what do Spanish parents do differently? We spent a day with a family in Galicia to find out.
3: Gail and Artai are still a bit tired. Like most Spanish children, they go to bed later than other kids in Europe and sleep less. Last night, lights out was at 9:30 p.m. But why are Spanish kids such night owls? And what do Spanish parents do differently? To find out, we spent the day with the whole Mendez family. Carolina, the mother, is a photographer, and David, the dad, is a teacher. Gail is 10 years old, and Artai is 6. They live in A Coruña, a city on the Galician coast, some 600 kilometers northwest of the Spanish capital, Madrid. The four eat breakfast together every morning. Today, there's toast with avocados from their own garden. For them, family meals are very important.
0: We try to make the most of that moment to connect and be present, the four of us, without any distractions, so we can share our daily lives. Breakfast is one of the main and most important meals for starting the day with energy and getting off to a good start.
3: Then it's off to school, which starts at 9 a.m. Spain has mandatory schooling until the age of 16. Public schools are free of charge. At the age of 3, 97% of Spanish children go to a free preschool. That was the case for Gail, too.
0: My oldest was 3 years old when he started preschool. He started a little earlier because of the month he was born in. And that's when I started working again.
3: Carolina works while her kids are at school. Today, 65% of Spanish mothers work, with three-quarters of them working full-time. But Carolina is self-employed and can arrange her work schedule around family life. Her photography business specializes in family photos.
0: In most families, both parents work, so you have to be in a financial situation that allows you to take time off.
3: 3 days a week, the children stay at school until 5 p.m., but today is an earlier day. Because their parents value good food, they try to grow their own as much as possible, using Carolina's father's garden. Carolina and David take turns cooking.
1: They're still pretty green. Look over there. I think it's important to eat a varied diet. We try to avoid too much sugar and foods with artificial colors or additives.
3: During school vacations, the family likes going on trips with their camper, something the kids love. The Mendez family values participation and getting involved.
0: The kids usually help out around the house. During the week, it's a bit more complicated as they're often in a rush, but on the weekends, they make their beds and tidy up their rooms. And then during the week, when we eat together, they do set the table, clear the table, and take turns washing the dishes and other things.
3: Spain has a total of 16 weeks of school vacation each year. How do the parents deal with childcare during such a long break?
0: Most people have to find holiday camps for the kids. Sometimes they have to pay for them. And there are families who end up spending almost as much on those camps as they earn in a month. And a lot of the time, the grandparents step in to help out.
3: It's 8 p.m., and we're starting to see why Spanish kids are night owls. Gail and Artai are just now back from Taekwondo class. They often have scheduled after-school activities into the evening hours. Dinner is generally late in Spain, and no Spanish parent would ever let their kids eat on their own.
1: Come on, sweetie, bring me a plate. It's late, yeah, but, well, that's just how the schedule works here. Since people wake up late, they eat late, and they go out late.
4: Our day usually ends at 9:30, which is pretty late, so typically bedtime is between 9:30 and 10.
3: But a long-term study found that almost 45% of Spanish kids don't get the recommended amount of sleep. However, the Mendez kids seem happy all the same.
0: How does a writer become a tourist attraction? Fans from around the globe travel to Prague to follow in Franz Kafka's footsteps. You can explore all the places where he lived, studied,

0: up one morning and finding that you've turned into a bug. Crazy, right? That's the premise of Kafka's most famous work, The Metamorphosis. Prague was his hometown. He was born and buried here. Today, I'm walking in his footsteps.
1: I'm a Kafka fan myself, by the way. I've read quite a bit, but not everything. His mysterious, strange, and sometimes hard to understand stories kind of fascinate me, and clearly, I'm not the only one.
0: Every hour on the hour, people gather in front of the sculpture. This is what it looks like when it turns. Cool, right? I meet tour guide Dagmar Dvorska. She's going to show me some key places from Kafka's life. Dagmar tells me that Kafka passed the town hall clock every day. It was on his way to school. He lived with his family right next door in this beautiful black and white Renaissance era house called Zur Minute. Kafka lived here from age 6 to 13. Next, we head to what's now called Franz Kafka Square. This is where he was born on July 3, 1883, the son of a German-speaking Jewish merchant family. The original house burned down at the end of the 19th century. Only the entrance remains. This is the former German school where Franz Kafka graduated from high school. The institution was considered very strict, and it was located in this palace. Next, we move on to the historic Charles University. It was founded in 1348, and this is where Kafka studied, but not literature, as you might expect. He studied law at the insistence of his overbearing father.
1: So he studied law, later on he worked in an insurance company,
2: yes.
1: and was writing, mm-hmm. but with a full-time job. Where was the time for writing?
2: He didn't have family, so he had time for writing. He was also traveling a lot. He would be willing to write, but he was not sure about the success. So occupation was something very common. This was how he gained money.
0: After this short city tour, we head across Charles Bridge to the Kafka Museum. Here you can dive even deeper into the author's life and his inner world. The historical footage is really interesting. This was Kafka's Prague. Diaries, letters, photographs, and first editions of his works are also on display. This is the last photograph of him. He was only 40. I walk over to the castle, a must-see for any visitor to Prague. And as unbelievable as it sounds, Franz Kafka once had a place to stay here briefly.
1: Kafka moved around quite a lot. He was always looking for an apartment where he could write in peace. The old town was just too noisy.
0: If there's one place in Prague today that is not associated with peace and quiet, it's the castle. But in Kafka's time, it wasn't a tourist hotspot. Crowds are dense in the Golden Lane, which is located within the castle grounds. It is said that goldsmiths and alchemists once lived in the small houses there, hence the name. In Kafka's time, ordinary people lived here.
1: In 1916, Kafka's sister Ottilie rented house number 22, soon letting Franz use it as a writing space.
0: Today there's a tiny bookshop here, run by the Vitalis Publishing House. It publishes Franz Kafka's texts in multiple languages. Kafka would often go down into the city late at night. I head down too, this time to the Jewish quarter. The old new synagogue dates back to the 13th century. As a child, Kafka visited it with his father, though only on major holidays. There is also a Kafka monument in the Jewish quarter. He is depicted sitting on the shoulders of a headless, armless figure. Why? That remains as mysterious as his writing. What's no secret, however, is that it's a popular photo spot. For me as a Kafka fan, it's a must-see.
1: That's the end of our little Kafka tour in Prague. Are you a fan too?
3: Germany and the Czech Republic may be famous for their beer, but Belgium's brewers are the true innovators, known for their creative concoctions.

0: their motto? If it doesn't poison us, it goes in the beer. And they mean it.
1: If you ask someone what they know about Belgium, they'll say chocolate, waffles, maybe soccer, but they'll certainly say beer.
2: We call this the champagne of the Buitenland because we use our champagne bottles and cork it like a champagne.
1: We're in Brussels at the Grand Place, a great marketplace. And this is the House of the Brewers Guild. It's from the Middle Ages, and it's still the headquarters of the Belgian Brewers Federation. It's the heart of Belgian beer culture. In Germany, you have the purity law. You can only use water, hops, malt, and yeast for the beer. It's only four ingredients. It's okay. You can make a good beer with four ingredients, but Belgium does it differently. We use fruit, we use spices, chocolate, whatever you can imagine. If it's not poisonous, you'll find it in our beer.
2: We brew Lambic here in Brewery Timmerman. As you can see, here in the middle is our mash kettle. This is where we're gonna mix our water and our grain together. That's what we're gonna do to start the brew and to start to make Lambic. Production of Lambic beer is done by using 60% malted barley and 40% raw wheat. We mix that with water like any other brewery, but what makes Lambic special is that we're talking about spontaneous fermentation, which means we don't add any yeast. Yeast drops in the beer and inoculates it on the cool ship and then ages in between 1 and 3 years in wooden barrels. There's a brewing season attached to it, so that means we only brew from the end of September till May, when nights are cold, because we need those cold nights to cool down our beer naturally on the cool ship at night. So after the 3 to 4 hour boil, we'll put our beer, our wort, on top of the cool ship where it cools down till 22 degrees Celsius, and where it's there then inoculated with the wild yeast and bacteria. It's not only in the air that you get the wild yeast and the bacteria, but also in the barrels itself and in the building and in the structure of the roof itself. It's a combination of those things together that makes our Lambic our Lambic. This is our Oude Geuze. This is a blend of 1, 2, and 3 year old Lambics together, re-fermented spontaneously in the bottle. It's a young Lambic that adds residual sugar to the blend and carbonates the beer in the bottle. It's highly pressurized, that's why we cap it in champagne bottles and cork it. It's what we call the champagne of the Buitenland. The base beer is our Lambic. After aging it in wood for 1 year, we add 300 grams per liter of cherries to it, which transforms the Lambic into Krieke Lambic and is then used to blend to get our Lambic and Stout, our collaboration with Guinness, or to be blended into our Oude Krieke, which is a Krieke Lambic of different ages re-fermented in a bottle. I just love it because I'm born and raised in Brussels. It's the beer of our people. I think we should protect it and keep on doing it and keep on loving it.
1: And even if you go to a small town and you go to the bar from the local soccer club, very low division, very bad players, very bad soccer, but you go to the bar and they have at least 5 or 6 beers, and every beer has its own glass. So it's fantastic to drink beer in Belgium.
0: What's your ultimate dream job? In this series, we go behind the scenes of certain careers that sound perfect. This time, we're off to Iceland for a dream job for every horse lover.
3: Riding through pristine nature, mounted on gentle equines, and experiencing boundless freedom. Is being a horse tour guide in Iceland Europe's best job? We're here to do a reality check. A riding tour guide shows us what it really means to do this job. At the end, she'll give us a rating. Is this job really a 10 out of 10?
4: Hi, my name is Elisa, and I'm currently a tour guide here in Iceland for horses.

0: riding tours. I've been riding Icelandic horses my whole life, so it was a very easy choice for me to pick Iceland and to come here.
1: Elisa moved from Germany to Iceland on her own at 18 after finishing high school. What was to be a short summer job turned into a four-year stay. Íshøstur Horse Center near Reykjavik is her fourth employer. Her workday starts at 9 with saddling and preparing some of the farm's 200 horses, those that will be working today.
0: We have 45 minutes usually to get them all ready. Yeah, it can be quite busy if it's a lot of horses we have to get ready.
1: Summer is the peak season. Many guides are seasonal workers from abroad. Most of them are women. Elisa leads tours year-round, in any weather. She usually works 15 days a month and is a permanent employee. You don't undergo any special training to become a tour guide, but you do need to meet certain minimum requirements.
2: All right, have a good ride.
0: First of all, it's very important that you are a very good rider, because usually guides get to ride more difficult horses than guests do. Of course, you have to speak English so that you can communicate with tourists from all over the world. And then you just have to be a very open person.
3: You guys can start following me in one line.
1: Tours can last from 2 hours to several days. Tour guides set the route and pace along the way, keeping watch on the whole group and making sure everyone is safe.
3: You guys want to try to stay on the right side of the riding trail, please?
0: There's always going to be some beginners who are having trouble making the horse go faster. Can be because of the horses, can be because of the rider, or sometimes both. So that can be challenging, or generally if people don't have the balance that they need, or if they were a bit overconfident.
1: After leading two riding tours, Elisa has yet more work to do today, caring for the horses. She doesn't mind cleaning stalls and tidying up, but does see other downsides to her job.
0: I mean, I'm 22 now and I already have back problems, and they're definitely not going to improve if I keep riding 6 hours every day. And one big downside, and I think that's how it is with horse jobs all over the world, you get very little money for the work you do. With horses, you're not getting paid a lot of money. That's just how it is. So you need to have a lot of passion for the job to do it. Because you're definitely not in it for the money here.
1: Full-time guides earn just under 500,000 Icelandic krona, or $4,100 per month, in one of Europe's most expensive countries. Time for a rating. Passion for horses, beautiful surroundings, unpredictable guests, little money, and health issues. Is this really such a dream job?
0: Working as a guide is some sort of dream job for me, because I just love riding horses all day long and getting paid for that. For me, it has more good sides than it has bad sides, but it's definitely not the perfect job. So I would say it's an 8 out of 10.
1: How about you? How many points would you give the horse guide dream job after our reality check?
4: We give it at least 2 thumbs up. And with that, we come to the end of the show. Be sure to click and follow us on our social media channels for more interesting stories from around Europe. Thanks for tuning in. Until next time, it's bye and auf Wiedersehen.

0: An airport right in the heart of a nature reserve. Luxury resorts rising where flamingos nest. Tourism is booming in Albania, fueled by billions in investment. But conservationists are sounding the alarm. How much nature can be sacrificed in the name of growth?
1: Global Us. In 15 minutes.
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7: We are at war, it's a political war.
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8: These are bad people. These are people that want to destroy our country. We're not going to let it happen.
1: Professors are receiving death threats and leaving the U.S.
9: This was my turning point.
1: Journalist Jan Dundar meets the intellectuals in exile.
10: It really is an authoritarian takeover.
1: What fuels the fervor of the MAGA enthusiasts?
11: You can keep calling us fascist, Nazi, I could care less.
1: Jan Dundar and Trump's America. Democracy under attack. Starts September 19th on DW.

0: This is DW News and these are our top stories. A Russian drone has struck the locomotive of a passenger train near the Ukraine-Poland border. Ukraine's state railway company said senior Western figures, including former British Prime Minister Boris Johnson and former CIA Director David Petraeus, were at the station shortly before the Warsaw-bound train was hit. Russia said it had targeted railway infrastructure in western Ukraine used to transport military goods from European countries, but Ukrainian railways said the diplomatic train may have been the intended target. Sweden's parliamentary election remains too close to call. Exit polls gave the left-wing opposition bloc led by Social Democratic leader Magdalena Andersson a narrow lead over the governing right-wing bloc led by Conservative Prime Minister Ulf Kristersson. The two blocs remain neck and neck, but a victory for Kristersson could see the right-wing populist Sweden Democrats enter government for the first time. US President Donald Trump has dismissed critics of artificial intelligence as negative forces after the heads of Anthropic and OpenAI called for a slowdown in AI development. The tech leaders say safeguards are needed to manage the risks of the fast-growing technology. Trump, however, insists the US must remain the world's leader in AI.
1: East Asia, the world's most important economic region. Japan is preparing for conflict. South Korea is arming itself. Taiwan is fortifying its defenses. Former enemies are now allies as China tests the boundaries. Old enmities, new friendships. Watch the full story on YouTube.
2: Now, if disaster struck tomorrow, would your city be ready? DW's Yuri Rischetto went inside one of Europe's largest civil defense shelters in Finland during a major preparedness exercise to see if an entire community could function underground during a crisis. From drinking water and sleeping arrangements to the psychology of confinement, this is a rare look inside Finland's unique culture of preparedness for war, cyber attacks, or natural disasters.
3: Playing cards during a drone threat, knitting wool socks during a flood. That's only possible when people feel safe.
4: Deep inside this mountain, more than 2,000 people are preparing for a crisis the hope never comes. This is Luola, or the cave in central Finland. One of Europe's most sophisticated underground shelters. We are going in.
3: Residents from the nearby city of Kuopio have joined emergency services, volunteers and local authorities for Shelter 2026, a large-scale civil defense drill. The goal? To find out whether an entire community could function underground during a major crisis.
5: Inside, quite warm, so maybe if people should stay there for like days, I think it would be not that nice. It's a lot of noise, so everything that makes you stressed.
3: At noon, the exercise begins. For several hours, the shelter is sealed off from the outside world. How do people react when they are confined underground? How much water is needed? Does the temperature remain comfortable? And can thousands of people manage day-to-day life in a space like this? Questions officials say can only be answered through exercises like these. Volunteer Sonia Reinicke is helping participants learn about one of the most basic necessities, safe drinking water.
6: I want to help my community to be safe, and that is why I'm here. It's a big space, and you can have 7,000 people in here. 72 hours is the normal time you could stay.
3: Many Finns share that sense of responsibility. Finland's strong culture of preparedness is shaped by both geography and history. The country shares a 1,300-kilometer border with Russia and joined NATO in 2023, 1 year after Russia's full-scale invasion of Ukraine. For many Finns, Russia's war in Ukraine revived memories of the Winter War of 1939-1940, when Finland fought the Soviet Union to preserve its independence. The conflict left a lasting mark on the country and helps explain why preparedness remains a national priority today.
6: My grandfather fought in the war so the Finland could stay independent. So it is really important for me to pass Finland on to the next generation. Now it's my watch and we are keeping Finland safe.
5: Russia is our neighbor, so we have learned from the Second World War that we need shelters. And obviously now, as we see the situation in Europe, we are happy to know that we have the shelters.
3: Under Finnish law, larger residential and public buildings must have civil defense shelters. Cities like Kuopio also maintain large underground facilities like this one. But these spaces serve also another purpose.
4: This bunker isn't just built for crises. In peacetime, it's filled with children playing, people exercising, and families spending time together. This is what makes Finland's bunker system so unique. They are part of everyday life. Well maintained, frequently used, and always ready if they are needed.
3: Finland has roughly 50,000 civil defense shelters, enough space to protect most of the country's population. Officials say preparedness today means more than preparing for war. It also means being ready for cyber attacks, disinformation campaigns, and other hybrid threats.
6: Am I afraid? No, I am not. We are prepared for everything and we are aware. We take care of each other. We don't leave anyone alone.
4: It's evening now and the bunker is closing its doors. But for many here, the exercise is just entering the next phase. Dozens will spend the night inside the shelter.
3: This room will be my home until morning. And for the next few hours, I'll get a small taste of what

0: life inside a shelter feels like when the outside world is no longer an option. By morning, the exercise will be over. The volunteers, emergency crews, and officials will return to their everyday lives. The bunker will once again become a place for sports and recreation. But the message is clear. In Finland, preparedness doesn't begin when a crisis starts. For many people here, it never stops.
1: Asko Muhonen is a retired colonel and security expert with the city of Kuopio. He joins us now from there in Finland. Asko, you helped organize tests like this. Is Finland generally better prepared for a major crisis than most other European countries, you think?
2: I think we are. We have this fairly unique model. We call it comprehensive security here in Finland. It means that not only the governmental authorities, but also the business community and regional and local authorities and also voluntary organizations work together. And we have this some kind of structure in at all levels. I mean, the local, regional and governmental level. And this, let's say, exercise was one of the examples how we can actually train that organization.
1: Now, the report highlights Finland's network of roughly 50,000 shelters. Now, in a real conflict, especially after the lessons that you've learned of Ukraine, how much protection would these shelters actually provide?
2: Yeah, we have this 50,000, let's say, small-scale shelters, and then we have roughly 100 huge or big-size rock bed shelters. And these big ones are, we call them, they are CBRNE protective. So they are very, very, very good ones. But those small ones are, of course, mainly some kind of shelters. A typical shelter is in the basement of a big, let's say, building, mm-hmm. which is a little bit like a shelter, but they use also in Ukraine. But we really have a quite good number of these shelters here in Finland.
1: Now, Finland's preparedness culture goes beyond bunkers and includes, as you've mentioned, volunteers, local authorities and ordinary citizens. What is the most important lesson that other European countries could learn from this approach?
2: It's a very good question. But I would say that better be prepared. And I would like to point out one of the things that we never gave up in. That's the general conscription. So it means that in Finland, we still have the system that all Finnish male, they have to do the military service. And it's voluntary for female. And it works very well. The reputation is very good. And it means that people, they understand that they don't only consume security, but they have to contribute for the security here in Finland.
1: That's a very interesting thought there. Now, Russia's war against Ukraine has fundamentally changed Europe's perception of threat. How much of Finland's current readiness is driven by the possibility of a new military confrontation with your neighbor Russia?
2: I don't think that's such a big change. I think we have the Russia has been always there behind our border. It's some kind of extensional threat for us. So we are very well prepared, and this preparedness is some kind of mindset in Finnish culture. So it didn't change so much. That's my personal opinion. Mm. But really, we are not scared, but we want to be prepared.
1: Now, we often talk about weapons and military strength. This exercise focused heavily on resilience and also psychology. And you mentioned that Finns are generally more prepared to actually deliver security, not just receive security. How important is this public morale and cohesion in a war situation, you think?
2: It is so important. That's really, really the most important thing. You must have this understanding that, okay, you trust the system and you trust authorities. And as I already said to you, that you don't only consume, but you have to be prepared to also to support What we can see, for example, in Finland, that in this exercise, we had a good number of voluntary organizations, and they wanted to take part of the exercise just to make sure that they have the better understanding that in case of this kind of sheltering situation, they know what to do.
1: Do you believe, if we're looking at the current landscape of crises all over the place, do you believe that European societies are becoming more prepared, or are many still underestimating the threats that surround us?
2: I think that nations more closer to Russia, I mean the eastern flank of this Europe, they understand the threat, but perhaps more far away you are, you don't feel it that way. So I think there is a lot of work to do, and I would say that from our point of view, we have some best practices, and we are ready to share them. Of course, it takes a little bit time to make sure that everything works well.
1: Asko Muhonen there, Senior Specialist of Comprehensive Security, talking to us from Finland. Thank you very much, Asko.
2: Thank you so much.
3: The person making the tattoos took my left arm and I fainted. That's how I got the number. My number is A26959.
4: Eva Umlauf survived the concentration camp as a 2-year-old girl. It was only much later that she dared to confront her ordeal. A life overshadowed by trauma. I survived Auschwitz. Watch the full story on YouTube.
5: 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Keep food at safe temperatures, either hot or cold, to prevent bacterial growth. 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Food producers are the ones primarily responsible for the safety of the food you buy. 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
6: Hope for coral. Tourists in Brazil are rescuing reefs. The burden of the past. A former Yakuza seeks redemption. Luxury resorts or conservation? Foreign investment divides Albania.

0: is a protected nature reserve, now with an airport running through it, amidst one of Europe's largest flamingo populations. And right next to it on the beach, a luxury resort is coming. To make way for it, the trees have already been cleared. On the other side flows one of Europe's last wild rivers that feeds the flamingos' lagoon. This is Albania in southeastern Europe. It's being pulled in two very different directions. And that's causing some of the biggest protests the country has ever seen.
1: My fight is to bring in Albania foreign direct investment.
2: We want better to be poor than to have this kind of tourism.
3: Tourism is used just as a facade. What it ends up being is it's a real estate development business.
0: We're going deep into a country on the precipice of massive change. It's flamingo season. These birds have flown in all the way from southern Europe, Turkey, and parts of Africa.
2: This is the second year that we are losing this nesting of these flamingos that are trying to build their life in here. They try to have nesting in here, but it's impossible with all these noises that they have, all this disturbance that they have around.
0: It's from the airport that's being built bang in the middle of their protected reserve. But that's not all. Much of the water that supports the lagoon and the flamingos comes from the Viosa River. While the whole river basin is supposedly protected, it's under massive pressure. For years, Olsi Nika of Eco Albania has been monitoring developments here.
4: Almost 45% of the Viosa water entirely, it's being diverted, so it's not reaching the Adriatic, then we have a problem. And especially we do have a problem because of these irrigation schemes that they are using the water mainly when it's the lowest peak. So species that are living in the river are practically living in a water stress.
0: The irrigation schemes he speaks of are growing, including on new tributaries, like here, the Shashika. The water is used for agriculture and, increasingly, for coastal tourism infrastructure. Albania is no longer a hidden gem. Tourism is booming. Between 2021 and 2025, the number of visitors doubled. Around a third come from the European Union. Tourists from India and elsewhere benefit from simplified visa regulations, while US Americans require no visa at all. Last year alone, nearly 12 million visited the country of less than 3 million residents. Prime Minister Edi Rama now wants to move beyond mass tourism and focus on luxury travel.
1: My fight is to bring in Albania foreign direct investment. My fight is to make happen developments that will be absolutely, not simply great for Albania, but will be a gift to Europe.
0: The Ministry of Environment is also the Ministry of Tourism. We wanted to speak to them about a potential conflict of interest, but they didn't answer our request. But many Albanians do believe that tourism can benefit them.
5: Tourism can really save Albanians because our economy was pretty much based on immigrants' remittances. But that is a phenomenon that at a certain point ends. There are more jobs that each investment creates. There are, even in rural areas, someone can benefit from that. Because more investment means more tourists, and more tourists means more need to buy something from Albania. And Albanians can benefit from that.
0: Jared Kushner, son-in-law of US President Donald Trump, made headlines when his company announced plans to develop the flamingo-filled Nata Lagoon and the nearby island of Sazan. Other investors, including companies from Qatar, are also involved. This is no small hotel project. Plans call for a massive luxury resort complex, including thousands of villas and townhouses, apartments, a casino, a golf course and amusement parks, with an estimated price tag of over 4 billion euros. Since then, Albania has experienced some of the largest protests in its history. At the end of May, thousands gathered outside Prime Minister Rama's offices. In June, protesters tore down perimeter fences around the Nata Lagoon. A private security company had sealed off the construction site. The fences are now gone, but sections of forest and dunes have already been cleared to create a kilometre-long corridor through the landscape. Many local groups say it's unacceptable.
3: It infringes the very notion of a protected area. You declare a protected area for not having those type of infrastructures within them, and not the other way around. We are talking about the massive transformation of the landscape and an urbanization of the area that is at the moment natural and almost pristine. So it's basically changing the whole character of the landscape from a natural one to an urban one. It's basically building a new city.
0: This bridge is being built to support future construction work. Conservationists say it's another intervention with potentially large consequences.
4: Especially the Narta Lagoon is a product of the free-flowing Viosa River, and it has its ecological, geological and hydrological connections with the river. And what makes them fragile is this water exchange between the sea on one side and the fresh water on the other side.
0: A vicious circle. If more water is extracted, the ecosystem could collapse. Fish and crustaceans die, birds lose their food source, and many species disappear. Although the protests have become smaller, they continue. For many demonstrators, it's a lot bigger than the environmental concerns. We are also calling on this government to take responsibility for all the corruption, destruction and privatization of public spaces that have taken place in our country. I'm here because Albania is on sale. This government is selling the whole country. They are driving us out of Albania. I urge Europe to turn its eyes to Albania. And that's exactly where the issue becomes a problem for Albania. The country has sought membership in the European Union for years. It would bring major benefits, especially for a small nation like Albania. Fewer tariffs, subsidies from Brussels, and potentially adoption of the common currency. Critics say the government's approach is creating challenges for the accession process, especially because of recent developments.
6: An investment law that was allowing foreign investors to capture like the most beautiful areas of Albania. And now, in the name of economic development, there could be interventions in the protected areas, buildings, and tourism projects.
0: This development is in direct contradiction to several EU directives on environmental protection, including specifically the Birds Directive and the Habitats Directive. Members of the European Parliament have raised concerns about fast-tracked amendments to environmental laws in Albania that were pushed through in 2024. They occurred without public consultations or with reduced environmental scrutiny, which ended up permitting the construction of these major commercial projects inside ecologically sensitive areas and protected coastal zones. The government has since spoken about repealing the amendments, but some are still worried about the implications for the rest of the country.
3: The changes of 2024 basically open up the gate for this type of development everywhere and in all protected areas. So even the Albanian Alps, even Viosa National Park are not safe from this type of developments, because why would they be? If it is in the law that, you know, if you are a high-end tourism investor, you can build even inside protected areas in Albania, then it means that the whole territory of Albania is opened up for this type of development.
0: The growing search for pristine locations for luxury tourism is a global phenomenon. Sometimes public opposition succeeds. In Serbia, Jared Kushner planned to build a hotel on the site of the former Yugoslav army headquarters in Belgrade. After public resistance, he withdrew from the project. Other fights are ongoing. In India, an activist was jailed this month after protesting the construction of a luxury hotel inside Kaziranga National Park.
5: I believe that the two things can coexist. On one hand, foreign investments that bring knowledge and experience, and on the other hand, the government needs to be more transparent and needs to put a national tourism sustainability plan that protects the environment and the protected area.
4: So we are not, of course, against tourism, and potentially even on the increasing of tourism. It's just a matter of defining the ecological boundaries of the tourism and set up the sustainable models how to run tourism.
0: In Albania, this story is playing out in one of Europe's last wild places. On one side stands an ecosystem that holds promise for the future of the place and its people. On the other, massive investments that could forever change the landscape.
7: This hand has delivered some hard blows.
8: Dear Daiki, please forgive Mama for all that's happened. From now on, I want to do my best for you. Please, let's talk, like we did when you were little. It's easier to express your feelings in a letter than on the phone. I wanted to tell him that I'm leading a respectable life now, in the hope that he can

0: understand me better.
1: They may have looked like an ordinary family, but Daiki's father and mother were gangsters. Now approaching 60, Mako Nishimura finally realizes what she put her son through.
0: He ripped up my letter. I not only neglected my duties as a mother, I dealt drugs. While I was doing that, my son had to look after his little brother. So he felt alone, very alone. That had to be tough on him.
1: As a young woman, Mako sought recognition among criminals. At 20, she officially became a gang member. That was in the mid-1980s, when her life started to veer off track. She left her bourgeois family and was drawn into the seemingly cool criminal underworld.
0: That was the time when I acted like a man. I was completely focused on becoming a real Yakuza.
1: Yakuza, that's the Japanese name for organized crime or the mafia. In their heyday, Japan's criminal gangs boasted some 180,000 members. They were notorious for their brutality, even among one another. Anyone who messed up risked losing a finger. The Yakuza's niches: illegal gambling, extortion, drug dealing, and arms trafficking. As the only woman in the gang, Mako felt the need to prove herself. She did everything expected of a true Yakuza, got the tattoos, and followed orders unconditionally, including the self-mutilation demanded by her boss after a fight about drugs. In the red light district of her home city of Gifu, she collected protection money from bars, a job normally done by men. Today, she's less steady on her feet, but back then she strode confidently through this district. To earn respect, she stopped at nothing, not even selling other women into prostitution.
0: I trafficked women. They suffered a lot. They sold their bodies to pay off debts. Some were traumatized by doing so. Today, I'm really sorry about it.
1: But back then, she felt no remorse. She spent 2.5 years in jail for drug dealing and assault. Tougher laws and police pressure have got the gangs on the defensive.
0: Today, Yakuza can't even exact protection money. Businesses are going bust. There's no more work for them.
1: Now, yesterday's tough guys are showing their age and often penniless. Some clean up the streets of the city center voluntarily as penance for their crimes. So far, their efforts have met with little response. Mako got out of the scene in 2012. She now works in construction and volunteers to help others leave the criminal life behind them. She puts great effort into finding ex-Yakuza's jobs and accommodation. Still, many remain outsiders their whole life long. Mako is trying to pick up the pieces in her private life, too. At least the elder of her two sons has agreed to see her again. Each time she must make the 280-kilometer journey to Tokyo. Even then, it doesn't mean they'll reconcile. Mako already recognizes her son from afar. But he seems almost embarrassed by her arrival. He barely makes eye contact and quite literally keeps his distance. Daiki enjoys martial arts and dreams of becoming a professional. Mako has hired a personal trainer for him. But the 29-year-old wrestles more with his family's past than with his trainer. His mother can pay all she wants, but she can't buy his love.

0: I'd rather not have too much to do with her. I think she's a bad person. I always think she has something up her sleeve that she's trying to use me. That's still my impression. Daiki doesn't want people associating him with his mother. He says she should cast off their family name and revert to her maiden name.
1: Oh, that's the way young men are. They get embarrassed when their mother turns up. We've had a few years of radio silence behind us.
0: Still, he's agreed to meet with her again. Then, Mako hopes, her son will finally forgive her.

0: so incredibly beautiful and unbelievably full of life. This coral reef here in northeastern Brazil has created unique natural pools. And because they're so lovely, the beach in Porto de Galinhas is packed with tourists. Carla Benedetti and her family prefer to take the plunge and go diving instead. They're here on an important mission to save the coral reef, and they're willing to pay to do it.
1: In school, we learned a lot of theory about protecting coral. So it's super that we're going to experience that in practice now. I'm really excited.
0: Their mission kicks off with an exploration of the coral reef. It's under pressure. 2 years ago, the water temperature here reached almost 31 degrees Celsius, killing around 80% of the corals. Not far away, the final preparations are being made. Engineer Rudin Fernandez had planned to develop fish feed, but is now a reef rescuer instead. His team has been collecting fragments of coral to restore the reef, with cash and a little help from tourists. The smell of fish is in the air.
2: We only love and care for what we know. That's why the greatest challenge with coral reefs is getting folks to understand. That fishy odor you're smelling shows this isn't stone. It's a living being like us. It just doesn't move around.
0: In the coral nursery, Carla can see how the corals her predecessors have planted are growing. The three-hour adventure costs between 60 and 190 euros per person. The money is used to finance the work of the biologists who collect and clean the corals and monitor their health.
1: Coral reefs are the ocean's nursery grounds, where 25% of the species seek protection in order to procreate, feed, grow, and later venture out into open waters. And the local fishers are reliant on these natural pools for fish. It's something quite different to experience it yourself. Most of all, I feel a huge sense of gratitude that projects like this exist. It's great to witness marine life this close up. It's super.
0: On the raft, it's time for the main highlight, the hands-on work of rescuing 60 corals. Starting today, these pieces will be returned to the ocean. They'll be well protected until, in a few years' time, they're strong enough to be affixed to the reef. For a while now, the Benedettis have set their sights on regenerative tourism. That means ensuring nature is better off when you leave than before your visit.
1: We often think that we have a rather negative influence on the environment. But here, the influence is positive. So that's a really good feeling.
0: Protecting corals is one of this century's most urgent tasks. In around 25 years' time, global warming could result in the disappearance of 90% of the world's corals, and with it, entire ecosystems. With support from scientists at the local university, Rudin is testing whether corals that are protected from the wind and weather grow quicker than in the ocean. The results are still unclear. The Benedettis are also helping protect the reef's future. Rudin figures it would be optimal if they could plant 100

0: 180 pieces of coral a day instead of 60. To do that, they'd need more tour operators to take part. But the number of potential helping hands is huge, and it would be a win for everyone, nature, fishers, and tourists alike.
1: I'm doing my duty. That's the way I see it, and I'm thinking ahead. What more can we offer people? How can we expand and keep improving?
0: Carla and her family are now official godparents for the corals. They'll regularly receive photos so they can see how their pieces of coral are flourishing. Now they're back underwater.
1: Just beneath the soil lies gold. In Marangan, Jambi province, illegal mining operates in broad daylight, hidden among palm oil plantations. With gold prices rising, activity here is intensifying. For safety reasons, we cannot show their faces.
2: There's no farming here. The land isn't fertile. There are no factory jobs either, so we don't really have a choice. I know this work is illegal, but if we can't earn a living, we can't eat. Rather than turning to crime, we do this. We're not harming anyone.
1: Illegal gold mining is not limited to Jambi. It stretches across the country. The Indonesia Mining Institute estimates illegal mines produce around 120 tons of gold a year, nearly matching the country's official output. Authorities say the trade was worth up to $59 billion U.S. dollars between 2023 and 2025. Small illegal mining sites can yield up to 10 grams of gold a day, while miners earn just 12 U.S. dollars, risking raids and fatal accidents.
2: We know this work is dangerous, and we're afraid. But we do it to support our families. We're asking for understanding and solutions so we can work without fear.
1: In Jambi, the practice has gone on for decades, with the number of mining sites continuing to grow. Local residents say some operations are backed by people linked to the government, while others are protected by communities who depend on mining for income.
2: Illegal gold mining is extremely difficult to eradicate. It involves the livelihoods of many people and has been going on for years. Police action alone is not enough. That's why we need support from local communities so people understand that illegal mining is dangerous.
1: The damage is severe. WALI, an environmental NGO, says illegal gold mining has destroyed 44,000 hectares of forest, increasing the risk of floods and landslides, while mercury has polluted rivers. Yet the government admits shutting the mines down completely could harm local livelihoods.
2: In Jambi, certain areas have already been designated as community mining zones. However, regulations prohibit the use of heavy machinery. The goal is to ensure people can still make a living, but in ways that do not damage the environment or put their own safety at risk.
1: The government's plan reflects the hopes of many miners, but environmental activists warn it could backfire. Without effective oversight, it may legitimize illegal mining and ultimately worsen environmental damage.

0: you'd better. The sacred cows of the mafia. They destroy crops and endanger people. Anyone who fights back risks their life.
1: There's always fear in the air. The cows represent evil.
0: In 15 minutes.
2: Producing palm oil without growing a single palm tree. Sounds impossible. But in Frankfurt, researchers are working on that very idea. No plantations, no rainforest destruction, no palm trees.
0: Tomorrow, today. In 45 minutes.
3: 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Our content is too big.
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4: In a flood of fake news, DW speaks facts. 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
3: In your feed now.
0: What happens to societies where women remain invisible? They lose ideas, power, a part of their future. We showcase the daily victories of women. Brave, honest, loud. Side by side, deserving to be heard and seen. We share their stories from the female point of view. Together, we see.
16: Ebola is back in the Democratic Republic of Congo. And this time it's especially dangerous. There's not yet a vaccine or medication for the new virus strain. It's the second largest outbreak on record. More than 3,000 people have already died.
17: I lost six of my staff.
16: Ebola aid workers often encounter people who refuse to believe the disease exists.
17: Some teams are attacked by people throwing rocks.
16: We accompany the first survivor where the outbreak began as he tries to gain the people's trust.
17: We must raise awareness so people get to a hospital fast.
16: We've come to the outbreak's epicenter to find out why the virus is not yet under control.

0: In the gold mining town of Mangualu, people use simple tools in the quest for gold. It's difficult land controlled by militias. That doesn't deter Deogracias Casarica, who's educating the miners about Ebola virus.
1: Hi, guys. Why do you look so skeptical? You're not afraid, are you? You should show some respect. I'm the first person in Mangualu to survive Ebola. If you have any symptoms that remind you of malaria, be careful. If medicine doesn't help, go to a hospital right away. They'll tell you if it's Ebola or not. Malaria is still around. They'll check for it at the hospital. Just don't wait too long, because that's what does the damage. Ebola does exist, and it's killed a lot of people. But we aren't so sure it was only Ebola. Only the doctors know for sure.
0: Ebola broke out in eastern Congo in May of this year. The first cases were reported in Mangualu, a town in the Ituri province. But it's business as usual in the town,

0: Gold miners bring money to Mangualu, and everyone wants a piece. Workers and merchants come and go, and that allows the virus to spread quickly. The Ebola aid workers have set up a base on the grounds of the local hospital. Following his own recovery, Deo Gracias has joined them. He was lucky. Ebola spreads through bodily fluids, attacking the immune system and blood vessels. Almost half of those infected die from the virus. We'll accompany Deo Gracias as he seeks out new Ebola cases. He tells us why he's so well-suited for the job.
1: I'm already immune, so I'm not afraid. I can do what others can't. I can get close to sick people. I can touch someone with no problem.
0: The investigation team is on their way to a local medical center.
1: It's not an easy job. Yes, it's difficult with the epidemic. Around here, there's a double risk, the safety risk and the risk from the epidemic, because there's not yet a vaccine for this new Ebola virus.
0: Deo Gracias, with his close community connections, is assisting epidemiologist Smith Kawanga. The medical center is poorly equipped, without protective clothing, isolation rooms, or medications. Anyone here with Ebola could infect other patients and staff.
1: It's been a while since we got any new reports from you. Yes, that's because the numbers are dropping. We'd like to do it like last time. Actively search for Ebola cases and check to see if there were any reports that might have slipped past you or that weren't passed on. Of course, here's the register.
0: Doctors like Dalmon Kakule are fighting on the front lines of the epidemic and often have to deal with those who deny the virus exists.
1: That's a challenge we've often faced. There are some who agree to be transferred to the Ebola treatment center, but most would rather die at home than go into treatment.
0: Rumors, disinformation, and superstition are the aid workers' greatest adversaries. Building trust takes time. Smith Kawanga has received a report of a suspected Ebola case in this district on the outskirts of Mangualu.
1: If you just walk into a home, you might get chased back out. There's a lot of resistance in this area, so we send someone from the communications team in first. They identify the patient, explain the situation, and talk to the family. As soon as the family agrees, we step in. Some teams have been met with aggression, like recently in Sayo. Our team went there to look for cases in the community. But they were attacked by people throwing rocks. We're gathering information here. Have you had fever recently? My body hurts all over. So we're the first team to ask you questions. The next step is for you to go to the hospital. They'll take care of everything there. Your meals, clothing, and everything else you need. Do you understand? He meets the criteria. We'll explain the situation and call an ambulance. He has abdominal pain and fever, and he feels weak. Little by little, people are beginning to understand why we're searching for cases in their neighborhoods and why they should support our efforts. This is the only way to end the epidemic. That's definitely a success.
0: Dr. Richard Lokudi is the director of Mangualu's main hospital. In the early stages of the Ebola outbreak, he had to treat patients in the regular hospital ward. Dio Gracias was one of them.
1: I remember, this was your room. It was full of bodies. Do you remember? I came here one day dressed head to toe in yellow protective gear. I didn't even know you then. Yes, that came later. What was the hardest thing about being in the hospital? The hardest part was that at first, no one from my family came to visit. The treatment and the food were good, but not one member of my family visited me here. We, the medical staff, were at risk too. You remember? I lost six of my staff at the hospital, six nurses. It was terribly hard to see them die.
0: Attacks on Ebola aid workers' facilities and vehicles are frequent. Similar scenes took place in Mangualu, where young men set fire to a makeshift Ebola treatment center. Richard Lokudi leads us to where the treatment center once stood.
1: They set fire to the first tent we set up. I'm so happy that you didn't arrive until later. We were attacked because they blamed us for the deaths.
0: Mangualu now has a well-equipped Ebola treatment center. Cameras are not allowed inside, only staff with personal protective gear. About 30 people are fighting for their lives here. Trish Newport is an emergency coordinator with Doctors Without Borders.
2: But if you go only 40 kilometers away from here, you see a new disaster of an outbreak. You see so many cases. You see very, very few other organizations that are responding in that area. And it really highlights the challenge of this outbreak, where it's increasing, the numbers are scaling up so rapidly.
0: International support on the ground is important, but militias make it risky for aid workers to operate there. And as so often, there's a lack of funding. The current outbreak in the DRC is the fastest growing in history. In the first few months, many more people were infected than during the same period of the devastating epidemic in West Africa. And the spread rate is much faster than the last major outbreak in Congo. Doctors and nurses in protective suits instill fear in many in Mangualu. All sorts of conspiracy theories are circulating. This makes Dio Gracias' educational efforts all the more important.
1: The fact that people like you have recovered and are speaking out about it has encouraged many sick people to come forward. People come voluntarily and ask to be examined. They want to find out if they have Ebola. That's helped our work tremendously.
0: Although superstition is rife in Mangualu, the Catholic Church is also very influential. Sunday Mass in St. Gabriel Poipo Church. Dio Gracias appeals to the congregation to cooperate and report cases quickly.
1: Sisters and brothers, peace be with you.
0: Ebola is a deadly illness, but Dio Gracias is living proof that it can be survived.
1: If we are to defeat this illness, each of us must become a teacher. We cannot listen to rumors and disinformation. As soon as there's a case in our community, we must inform people so they can get to a treatment center as soon as possible. Thank you. God bless us all.
0: The Ebola aid workers are gradually gaining the trust of the people of Mangualu. But it will still be a long time before the epidemic is under control.

Maybe you don't believe in holy animals, but in Southern

0: You'd better. The sacred cows of the mafia. They destroy crops and endanger people. Anyone who fights back risks their life.
1: There's always fear in the air. The cows represent evil.
0: Next.
2: Producing palm oil without growing a single palm tree. Sounds impossible. But in Frankfurt, researchers are working on that very idea. No plantations, no rainforest destruction, no palm trees.
0: Tomorrow, today.

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1: Media freedom appears under attack.
2: 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In their search for facts, truth, and transparency. 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
6: This is DW News, and these are our top stories. A Russian drone has struck the locomotive of a passenger train near the Ukraine-Poland border. Ukraine's state railway company said senior Western figures, including former British Prime Minister Boris Johnson and former CIA Director David Petraeus, were at the station shortly before the Warsaw-bound train was hit. Russia said it had targeted railway infrastructure in western Ukraine used to transport military goods from European countries, but Ukrainian railways said the diplomatic train may have been the intended target. Sweden's parliamentary election remains too close to call. Exit polls gave the left-wing opposition bloc led by Social Democratic leader Magdalena Andersson a narrow lead over the governing right-wing bloc led by Conservative Prime Minister Ulf Kristersson. The two blocs remain neck and neck, but a victory for Kristersson could see the right-wing populist Sweden Democrats enter government for the first time. US President Donald Trump has dismissed critics of artificial intelligence as negative forces after the heads of Anthropic and OpenAI called for a slowdown in AI development. The tech leaders say safeguards are needed to manage the risks of the fast-growing technology. Trump, however, insists the U.S. must remain the world's leader in AI.
7: Cattle roaming freely on the roads of southern Italy. They're a relic from the days of the mafia here in Calabria. No one knows how many there are, and even today they're considered untouchable.
8: The cows are sacred and belong to a mafia-linked network. The police know about them, but don't do anything.
7: The cows cause accidents and destroy fences. Local farmers are fed up.
9: The cows come and wreck everything. It's been like this for 30 years. In the end, you leave the gate open and say, "Come on in, do whatever you want, I'm leaving."
7: For many, the cows are a daily reminder that the past is hard to leave behind.
10: People are afraid to even leave their homes. The cows come right at you. What can we do?
7: How do people deal with this problem left behind by the mafia, one that the state has never been able to fully solve?

0: the Aspromonte Mountains in southern Italy. Amid the olive groves and gravel roads, Giuseppe Morabito, known as Pepe, makes his way to a roadside shrine. Cows have been here and have ravaged the place. Pepe is a town councilman and responsible for security. For years, he's been documenting where the animals show up and the damage they leave behind.
1: They're considered sacred, just like the cows in India that must not be touched. Because they belong to the 'Ndrangheta, that's why they've multiplied over the years. They cause damage, and everyone has remained silent. To me, they're not sacred. They're stray animals. I feel sorry for them because it's sad. It's a story that keeps repeating itself.
0: Citanova is a town of about 10,000 residents in the region of Calabria. It's a small town where everyone knows everyone. A place where one can find peace. But Citanova wasn't always as peaceful as it is today. In the 1970s and 80s, it was run by the mafia, with many members posing as farmers, owning fields, barns, and cows. Agriculture served as their cover. Behind the facade of rural life, their criminal operations continued. The 'Ndrangheta used agriculture to consolidate its power in the countryside, and the cows became part of the operation. Pepe wants to get the problem under control. He's visiting the mayor of Citanova to give him an update.
1: Good afternoon.
2: How are you?
1: So, we did another count.
0: Domenico Antico knows all about the cows and has been working closely with Pepe.
1: The problem is coming up again.
2: These cows originally belonged to mafia families from around here. Then our area was plagued by many feuds and mafia wars. The mafia members in question no longer had time to take care of the animals.
0: The feuds put pressure on the mafia and they left the cattle business behind. But the cows remained, free and uncared for, and they multiplied uncontrollably. As the number of animals increased, so did the damage. No one dared to speak up. No one but this man. Everyone here knows him. Fortunato La Rosa, a retired ophthalmologist who tended his family's fields. He reported the owners, knowing full well they were mafia. A short time later, he was shot dead in his car. Investigators see this as a targeted act of revenge. The cows had become a symbol of power. The silence around the topic returned, and hardly anyone complained anymore. Even the authorities looked the other way.
2: Everyone denied the 'Ndrangheta even existed. The existence of the mafia was denied by mayors, by public officials. They said it didn't exist, even though everyone knew it did.
0: Things have started to change in Citanova, but that's not the case elsewhere. Only a few municipalities have dared to stand up to the mafia.

0: We're an hour south of Citanova, in the hills of the Ionian coast. Bruno Bonfar is a farmer who grows bergamots in his fields, a rare citrus fruit harvested for its fine perfume oil. Time and again, cows have ravaged parts of his farm.
1: These are bergamots. They grow in clusters, like grapes. This one is already ripe and should actually be hanging a bit higher. But it was damaged by the sacred cows and is now like this. They should be much bigger, too. Others were completely destroyed.
0: Bonfar's father was murdered not far from these fields. He had witnessed a mafia kidnapping and paid for it with his life. Since that day, nothing has been the same for Bonfar. The murder was the moment it all began.
1: It's sad because my father provided jobs for many people. I, too, had many employees. During harvest season, I employed 50 or 60 people. And we could have done so much more, but the government didn't support us. Then the struggle began. It all started after the murder.
2: Con l'omicidio è cominciato tutto.
0: Bonfar wanted to know who murdered his father. He began asking uncomfortable questions, which the mafia didn't like. Shortly after that, the intimidation began. Bonfar suspects the cows were driven onto his land on purpose, to pressure him.
1: There was the other entrance gate, which was completely removed so the sacred cows could come in. They didn't just cut through the barbed wire fence. They took the entire gate. These are signs telling you to leave. This area was full of sacred cows, and the military police simply said it wasn't true. They're destroying everything. Why? Because they want to break you down and force you out.
0: Bonfar is convinced the attacks are planned and have a purpose. He says the criminals are using destruction and pressure to drive him away and take his land. Among the targets, his equipment and tools.
1: This is one of the last pieces of construction equipment I have left. Most were stolen or stripped down to render them unusable. Here they caused damage so that the rotary tiller can't be used. It needs to be repaired. So the tractor was damaged, the rotary tiller was damaged, and the bulldozer was damaged. Without the equipment, I can't farm. I do this because it's a family tradition. It used to be a family business. It reminds me of my father, and I won't give that up.
0: In Citanova, the problem with the mafia's sacred cows is getting worse. In recent years, there have been more and more dramatic encounters with stray cattle in the area around the town. No one knows how much damage they've caused. When Pepe walks through town, many people stop him and tell him about their run-ins with the animals.
3: I was out in the countryside one evening. Suddenly, I saw this bull. He was coming straight toward my car. It was already dark. I could barely see him. Then he jumped onto the hood and completely dented it. My little Fiesta was totaled. Luckily, I wasn't hurt.
4: There have been about 200 incidents in and around Citanova. To avoid getting reported, people put up warning signs. Watch out for cows. But even if you drive slowly, it's the bull that hits you, not you hitting the bull.
3: This only happens here.
0: For a long time, the authorities didn't intervene, and the problem remained. One day, it affected Pepe personally. The experience changed him and turned him into an activist and a fighter.
4: In 2017, my daughter was in a car accident with a bull while driving to work. She called me. I drove to the scene of the accident and saw the car was completely destroyed. My daughter wasn't in the car, and I called out, Francesca, Francesca, but I didn't see her. She was behind an olive tree, crying, paralyzed by the fear that had gripped her when she saw the bull coming toward her. That's when it all began. I told myself, Pepe Morabito, you have to wake up. People can't live like this. Even though I knew that some had died because they rebelled.
0: Despite the danger, Pepe broke his silence. In 2017, he co-founded the No Bull Initiative. For the first time, citizens brought the problem into the open, loudly, visibly, and collectively. Their anger turned into a movement. Domenico Antico, who later became mayor, was also involved from the very beginning.
5: The situation has changed. In our cities, the mafia wars are over.
0: But the end of the mafia wars didn't mean the end of the problem. No Bull demanded authorities act to protect affected communities. And for the first time, they actually did. Politicians and police responded together, forming a task force. Authorities killed hundreds of cattle, stunning and removing many others.
5: In the early years, this worked very well. We had good results. The problem was almost eliminated. But the task force started reducing its operations about a year ago. Now the problem is resurfacing.
0: The cattle roam about 52 square kilometers, an area roughly the size of Manhattan. The terrain is rugged, the roads narrow, the paths overgrown. It's a nightmare for emergency crews tasked with capturing the cows. The animals can easily find shelter and can reproduce undisturbed. They only leave their hiding places when searching for food or water. Pepe is once again on the hunt. He wants to find out where the herds were last seen and what trace they left behind.
4: So Cittanova, Molocchio, Zolmero, cattle roaming freely everywhere, across 52 square kilometers. We're standing here. So far, the task force has captured 618 cattle, free roaming cattle. We're setting up these cameras to monitor the area. We're placing them where we think they might pass by, so we can count them.
0: Pepe relies on these cameras because it's nearly impossible to locate the cattle by looking for them. Images of the wild animals provide reliable data on their numbers and movements. Pepe repeatedly sets up a network of around 10 cameras in various areas all around Cittanova. He checks them and then moves them several times a week all year round.
4: I give these photos to the prefecture, the police and the task force. That way they know where we need to operate. If the task force were to come tomorrow, I'd set up the camera in this area the night before, and the next day we'd know where they are.
0: The camera footage shows what's long been evident in the fields. The herd is growing again, significantly.
4: We do regular counts. Last year there were about 150. This year we're already at almost 200. If this keeps up, there will be 250 next year. If we don't finally get this under control, things are going to get tough.
0: It's difficult. On his rounds, Pepe visits a farmer from a neighbouring village. They've known each other for many years. Domenico Curinga is fighting for his land, but the free-roaming cattle are making his life difficult. It's a dangerous, almost hopeless battle.
6: It was here. I took a picture of it. A bull, pretty big. Take a look. And of course I was far away. I was afraid to get closer. I called the police and they said they couldn't do anything because they don't have permission to shoot the animals. They said they don't pose a danger. Apparently they don't pose a danger to someone sitting behind a desk. Those trees over there have a few olives on them. I can harvest those. They come over and they twist the wire with their horns and break it. I put up these stakes with spikes to stop them. But when I fix things here, they just break the fence a little further down. It just goes on and on.
0: Curinga is well aware of the scope of the damage, but he doesn't want to give up. For years, he's been trying to hold on to his land, even though every day brings new losses. Pepe is heading back to work. He's needed everywhere.
4: The mayor of the municipality of Canolo Nuovo, in the heart of Aspromonte, also called me because they have a problem with the sacred cows, or free-roaming cattle, whatever you want to call them. This is a public safety issue.
0: In Canolo, just a few kilometres from Cittanova, the cattle are a daily problem. The people here need Pepe's help.
6: The
7: cows are a danger to the village, to all the residents of Canolo. People are even afraid to leave their homes. The cows come right at you. What can we do?
4: I'm a town council member in Cittanova. It's about the sacred cows. The mayor just called me to say they're having the same problem here.
3: Let's see what we can do to find a solution. That's only possible when we work together.
4: Have a good shift.
0: The military police, the Carabinieri, aren't responsible, but it's also unclear who is. As reports go back and forth between the police, the forestry office and the veterinary office, the animals move on. The problem keeps shifting, like the herds themselves. Just how dangerous it still is to stand up to the mafia is especially evident in parts of Calabria. Bruno Bonfar wanted to build a lodge on this property, but then he started asking questions about the mafia-linked murder of his father.
1: I planted olive trees on this property. They damaged them. This is the farmhouse where they put up stickers with death threats. Do you see the ocean over there? I wanted to build an inn here, a tourist center. The sea, the land, this used to be paradise. These are the remains of the fire. There used to be plants here. This isn't just about sacred cows. It's not just about thefts, fires, and break-ins. They've managed to force me out. They took everything away from me. The memory of my father lives on here. We must never forget him. Seeing all this makes me angry, because we trusted a state that doesn't exist.
0: Back in Cittanova, When Pepe walks through the streets, almost everyone knows him. Many greet him. Some stop him only briefly because they know he has important work to do.
8: He's the backbone of

0: the town. He's someone who takes care of everything, every problem. He's always there.
1: Yes, the cows that have returned to keep us company.
0: He helps the community in many ways.
1: Have a nice day.
0: Thanks, goodbye.
2: Having someone who helps you when it's tough is very important.
3: He's Citanova's number one, a polite person, a hard worker, the best of the best, fully committed, a person who literally gives it his all.
4: Pepe is flattered by the praise, but he's got to get back to work. Residents have spotted bulls downtown, a rare occurrence. He sets out to investigate.
5: They called us at 1 o'clock this morning. Two bulls broke in. They came from the river. A serious problem. That hasn't happened in 20 years. I'll check where they came from. Maybe I'll find them.
4: Pepe documents their tracks. These photos prove the problem exists even in the middle of town. A short while later, he runs into some men from the neighbourhood. They too have had encounters with the bulls.
6: What a beast!
5: Yesterday morning, he encountered the bulls we saw.
6: It was 6:15 a.m. I almost crashed into the bull with his little car. I missed him by a hair. If you crash into a bull like that, you can kiss your car goodbye.
4: After sunset, the roads around Citanova become especially dangerous. There are few streetlights. Just the occasional headlight cutting through the darkness. At night, the cattle come down from the hills, searching for food and water. They follow the roads and cross paths with cars and residents.

0: Pepe has seen this countless times. He's always on the move when the animals are out and about. He knows what to do.
1: We're called the Carabinieri because there's a herd up there with a bull. It was moving from the river toward the highway. It's probably crossing the road because it's looking for water. That's dangerous. We have to figure out how to scare them away. Good evening. We have a public safety issue. There's a large bull coming up here. Maybe you can park one car here and use the other with the siren on to drive him inland. That way we can avoid further problems on the highway.
2: Yes, we'll drive through.
0: The Carabinieri are neither trained nor equipped for major cattle management operations. They're only allowed to secure the road and chase the animals away. And the task force responsible for capturing the animals does not assist with spontaneous nighttime operations. It only deploys for planned actions.
1: They heard the siren and are gone. It's unlikely they'll come back tonight.
0: The situation may be under control tonight, but the greater problem remains. There's still a gap between official responsibilities and workable solutions. The task force is too slow, and the Carabinieri are powerless. The animals, of course, don't care about any of that when they're out searching for food. The mafia cows have left their mark. In the area around Cittanova, many farms stand empty and fields lie abandoned. On his rounds, Pepe takes in the sad state of things.
1: These farmed areas have all been abandoned as a former orange grove. 20, 25 years.

0: years ago, there was still something here. People fled and even left the gate open. That's a sign. They fled and just left the gate open. Do you see those oranges? No one is going to harvest them. In Germany, a kilo of those sells for several euros, right?
1: Many young people are moving away. No one wants to take over the fields. Available EU subsidies rarely reach small farms. Southern Italy is losing around 2,000 farms every year, and many of those are here in the hills of Calabria.
0: That used to be a tool shed. Look how deserted it is. It's so sad.
1: Vacant buildings have long been part of the landscape here, silent witnesses to migration and abandonment. The free-roaming cows are part of the trend. Their presence prevents people from building a life in the area. And everyone also knows the mafia could reappear at any moment to threaten people's safety and livelihood, a risk too big for most.
0: There's always fear in the air. The cows represent evil. Look at what a beautiful countryside this is. Calabria. You just want to cry. But I'll continue to hope. Otherwise, it's all over.
1: The mafia have changed so much in the area. It takes a lot of courage to remain hopeful here amidst the abandoned fields and farms of Calabria.

0: Humans have been picking wild strawberries since the Stone Age. About 400 years ago, growers began crossbreeding the biggest and sweetest varieties. Now, German breeders believe they've finally done it and created the perfect strawberry.
1: The combination is wow.
0: The world of food on this edition of DW's Science Show. 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
2: Stefan Krege dreams of breeding the perfect strawberry and earning sweet royalties from it.
1: Wow.
2: Incredible. This combination is wow. There's nothing else like it. This is a whole new league. The berries are so big, growers and pickers would love them. And consumers definitely would too, 100%. This is a really, really good strawberry. But will this new cross ever reach supermarket shelves? Developing a new variety can take up to 15 years, and the road is full of pitfalls. At this horticultural research center, Simon Schrey is a bit like Heidi Klum, searching for the next top model of the strawberry world. He evaluates the most promising candidates from around the globe. Are they resistant to disease and easy to propagate? And how much fruit do they produce? Right now, repeat fruiting varieties are in demand. Here we have single crop varieties. They produce fruit once a year. Over there, we have repeat fruiting or ever-bearing varieties. They flower and fruit throughout the growing season, so here they produce almost twice the yield. And because tabletop growing systems are expensive, these varieties help make that investment pay off. When growers invest in high-tech production systems, they naturally expect a good return. But when it comes to flavor, repeat fruiting varieties still don't match the classic single-crop strawberries. So can breeders combine the best of both worlds, high yields and great taste? That one had good flavor, but it could be a little firmer, so it's best for growers who sell directly to customers. After testing texture and flavor, Simon also measures sweetness.

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0: Süß.
1: Sweet.
2: Wow.
1: It's like someone added sugar. If you're hungry, you could eat two baskets of these.
2: Lecker.
1: Last year, I gave Goddess plants to about 10 people. Eight of them called me and asked, how many can we get? They taste heavenly. That's what it's all about, really. I'm curious to see what else we can achieve.
3: Could this technology help fix the world's colossal food waste problem? If food waste were a country, it would be the third largest emitter of greenhouse gases on the planet, behind only the US and China. Research in apples shows a simple way to intervene. Once ripe, in Germany, the picked fruit is usually kept in cold rooms for up to 12 months, but once the apples are in there, up to 1 in 10 spoils. At peak season, that translates to up to 40,000 metric tons of apples wasted, roughly the weight of the Titanic. One of the main reasons that number is so high is once they're in cold storage, it's really difficult to find out how the apples are doing. This is Tuani Hoffman, a researcher at the Leibniz Institute for Agricultural Engineering in Potsdam.
4: It's important to keep the cold room doors closed to maintain the conditions uniform inside. Because if you constantly open the door, so you will change all the environment, how the air flows, how the temperature is distributed.
3: So once they're in cold storage, you can hardly look at the apples, let alone see inside them. Their condition has to be guessed at from factors like the temperature and humidity of the air inside the storage chamber. But it's really difficult to see how the fruit is getting on in the cold rooms. An environment that's even a little bit too humid, for example, is not good news for the apples.
4: The condensation process on the surface of the fruits, it can lead to the proliferation of fungi or bacteria or any microorganisms which are there, because imagine we already have the nutrients from the fruits and now we are also offering water, so we are just making a favorable condition for them to proliferate.
3: That's where these sensors come in.
4: We are not only collecting data and logging it into the sensors, but we are also streaming in real time. So we can see it in real time what is happening inside the cold storage, which usually it's a closed system.
3: Currently, operators generally would only see how many apples have spoiled at the end of the cold storage period. But in Potsdam, a twin of the fruit made from repurposed Christmas baubles filled with hydrogel is helping researchers see what's going on. The synthetic apple mimics the health of the actual apples in cold storage and gathers information. Sensors directly on the fruit measure condensation. This means the cold room conditions can be adjusted quickly after the reading is taken.
4: Now we also can get information directly from the fruits, within the bulk of fruits. And this is really important because we know exactly what are the needs of these fruits.
3: The sensors could be used to check the health of fruit kept at warmer temperatures as well, like melons or papayas. In Indonesia, food is often lost because of the way it's harvested. Efforts to curb the loss are also hampered by a lack of access to technology. Felicitas Schneider is an international expert on the topic.
5: In countries like Indonesia, I think technology can be a major game changer, especially AI-supported technology can support the building of resilient and sustainable food systems. I think the challenge for Indonesia is to implement it on a national scale because technology is only as good as the users of the technology.
3: One group of such users could be smallholder farmers. They dominate Indonesia's agricultural sector. Improving their access to technology could be a way to minimize the loss of crops after harvesting, for example.
5: It's especially important with smallholders to provide a good framework for the implementation of technology. So for example, you could provide trainings and awareness building campaigns within the smallholders.
3: Researchers say interventions in the food chain are one of the most effective ways to help solve the problem. If technology like these sensors can be rolled out at a national level, it could be a major boost in the fight to reduce food waste worldwide.
0: Do you have a science question? Then send it to us as a video, text, or voice message. If we answer it in the show, then we'll send you a little gift as a thank you. So just ask.
3: Why does urine have an intense, characteristic odor after consuming asparagus? Whether green or white, shoots from the asparagus are viewed as a healthy addition to any diet. But eating it can have a noticeable side effect. Soon after consumption, your urine can acquire a powerful odor. Or at least in some people it can. Lots of people would recognize the scent, though some can't smell it at all. Confused yet? Okay, let's start at the beginning. Researchers believe that what ultimately leads to that smelly tinkle is a small molecule the plant contains lots of. Called asparagusic acid, it's pretty odorless. But see those two S's down at the bottom? Those represent sulfur atoms, and sulfur is an element that plays a role in lots of powerful scents. It's a major component in skunk spray, for instance, and it gives garlic its characteristic pong. After you chow down on the vegetable, your body can turn innocuous asparagusic acid into stuff that reeks a lot more. Like dimethyl sulfide, one component in the smell of rotting meat. Or methanethiol, which helps give some cheeses their distinctive tangy smell, and not just cheeses. The molecule is also associated with bad breath. But not everyone's metabolism turns asparagusic acid into lots of stronger smelling stuff. Some people don't have detectable asparagus pee. Why? Either their bodies don't break down asparagusic acid in the first place, or don't turn it into noticeable levels of stinky compounds. What makes things even more complicated is the sense of smell itself. Special cells inside your nose are studded with different kinds of highly specific receptors. When the right scent molecules dock on, you smell that specific smell. But if you don't have the genes to make receptors for the stinky compounds in asparagus pee, you won't smell them, even in your own urine. So bottom line, not everyone who eats asparagus will necessarily produce strongly scented characteristic pee after. And even in those who do, not everyone will be able to smell it.
0: How can we feed a growing global population without pushing our planet to its limits? From rethinking livestock farming to reinventing how food is produced, the future may also include lab-grown food.
2: The global appetite for chocolate keeps flowing and growing, but the price of cocoa beans has been anything but sweet, soaring by up to 400% in just 2 years. With alternatives urgently needed, a Swiss company is turning to cocoa grown in bioreactors. Inside, cells multiply and later become the raw material for chocolate, made on the shores of Lake Zurich instead of in Ghana. The challenge for Food Brewer right now is that it isn't making money yet. Approval is a long and expensive process.
3: Sticking it out with products that you can't yet sell is very difficult, if not impossible.
2: For now, the company finances itself with plant-based cocoa substitutes. The hurdles are even greater when it comes

0: the fake meat. Bioreactor steak remains far from market ready, and some startups have already failed.
1: I personally don't expect to see cultivated meat products on the market in the immediate future. There are still various technical and biotechnological problems to be resolved. Then there's consumer acceptance.

0: añadirle omega 3 o vitamina D.
1: Kokos spent 7 years developing its machine, scanning steaks in a CT scanner to build the mathematical blueprint for recreating the cuts of meat. Now its first industrial system is ready. In seconds, it can create rashers of bacon made from chicken meat and plant fat. And by the time it hits the pan, it looks like this.
2: This product has 30% less CO2, 66% fewer calories, plus we can reach the 19% of the world's population who don't eat pork.
1: Bacon may not be everyone's favorite, but this version is surprisingly tasty, made from leftover meat pieces from the slaughter process. And the same method works with beef, too. Whether fish or meat, this approach ensures that slaughtered animals are used more efficiently. Back in Switzerland, Food Brewer has already produced its first chocolate from lab-grown cocoa. But does this spell competition for traditional cocoa farmers?
3: We won't be displacing any jobs because global demand for cocoa is so high that with this technology we only cover less than 1% of the international market.
1: In fact, the company believes bioreactor cocoa could even benefit farmers.
3: There's less generational renewal in agriculture now. Farmers' children no longer want to work in the fields. There are other opportunities. In this sense, we're looking for ways to attract these children who were born in the age of technology to work in this kind of agriculture.
1: If all goes according to plan, cocoa from Switzerland could be being turned into chocolate in the US within a year. In the EU, stricter approval rules mean it will take a few months longer.
4: Tropical rainforests are being cleared and burned to make way for oil palm plantations. Wildlife loses habitat, greenhouse gas emissions rise, and pesticides harm both people and the environment. Palm oil may be everywhere, but producing it comes at a heavy cost. Now scientists in Frankfurt are testing a different approach, producing key fatty acids industrially instead of using tropical crops. Magnified cells, molecules, and microscopic biological machinery. For the past 6 years, Martin Grinninger and his team have been developing alternatives to fatty acids derived from palm oil. There's enormous demand for fatty acids of different chain lengths. The food industry needs them, of course. But shorter chain fatty acids are also in high demand. You'll find them in cosmetics, detergents, and shower gels, so industry wants a lot of them. Together with PhD students Damian Ludig and Christian Gosenda, Grinninger has reprogrammed an enzyme that normally builds fatty acids in living organisms. Like a microscopic assembly line, it can now produce tailor-made fatty acids with exactly the properties industry is looking for. Enzymes are tiny biological machines found in every living organism. Humans have them, yeast has them, every living thing does. We take an enzyme originally found in mice, modify it, and put it into yeast. Yeast is an amazing organism, and people have been working with it for thousands of years. Here's how it works. Acetic acid can be produced in different ways, for example, from waste wood or discarded food. It feeds the yeast. Equipped with the custom-designed enzyme, the yeast becomes a tiny factory. Inside a bioreactor, it produces the desired fatty acid in the form naturally found in palm oil. Getting there took years of work. The team came up with ideas, tested them, refined them, and started again. Thousands of experiments demanded scientific skill, imagination, and a great deal of patience. That's how research works. You take inspiration from what came before, test one idea after another, and then suddenly a small change unlocks something big. The science has shown what's possible. The next challenge is scaling the process for large-scale production with the help of industrial partners.

0: The interest from industry is already there. One company has expressed serious interest and contributed to parts of our work. We've also received a great deal of positive feedback. But we'll need an industrial partner to help bring the product to market. That's something a university can't do on its own. The first products could reach the market within 5 years, most likely in cosmetics, where high-quality palm oil is in demand. Replacing low-cost palm oil in food production will take much longer. While oil palm plantations won't disappear anytime soon, this research brings us one step closer to a more sustainable future.
1: When you hear soul food, you might think of comfort classics. Mac and cheese, barbecue ribs, or crispy fried chicken. But behind the name lies a rich history that's often been reduced to stereotypes.
2: There is absolutely no way in the world that Black folks only ate scraps.
3: How people are making decisions about what they're eating. A lot of times when we think about the foods of especially Black folks, we often point to, oh, they're just eating soul food, and so their food decisions are essentially entangled in the past.
4: According to the narrative, enslaved Africans in the Americas were only given scraps to eat, the part of a pig that whites didn't want, what's called offal, ears, snouts, tails, and innards. The story goes that the enslaved people often used hot spices and sugar to make these parts tastier or deep-fried them. Dishes like that still exist today, but they're generally viewed as bad for your health and belong to a cuisine colloquially referred to as soul food.
2: We have eaten a variety of foods. So that whole scraps narrative is one that really captures a sort of 1800s to 1865 at the end of enslavement, probably a traveler's account that saw Black folks eating offal or the leftovers or the entrails. But that absolutely is not the whole of African and African-American diets.
4: Psyche Williams-Forson wrote a book entitled Eating While Black. She's a professor of American Studies at the University of Maryland.
2: When you have people who repeat those narratives without knowing the history, you repeat the stereotype.
4: Another stereotype is that Black people love to eat watermelon and chicken. Back in 2008, when Barack Obama was first elected US president, a caricature circulated online of the White House with a huge watermelon patch on the front lawn.
2: There was nothing cute about it. It was absolutely a racist trope.
4: Its roots can be found in the post-slavery era in the U.S. when some Black people sold watermelons to earn money. A slice resembles a wide smile, which is how Black people were often portrayed.
2: Always grinning, always happy, always wonderfully delighted to be in servitude to white folks. We were accused of being watermelon-eating darkies, chicken stealing darkies. That narrative goes all the way back to enslavement, when we were often accused of stealing chickens.
4: But stereotypes aside, another discussion is going on. Statistics show that Black people in the U.S. are more likely to be overweight, and they suffer from heart disease and diabetes more often than whites or Latinos. An unhealthy diet is usually blamed, one rich in foods high in fat and sugar, like soul food or fast food.
3: Yeah, I think one of the things that motivated me to do this research was this conversation about health disparities, right?
4: Sociologist Joseph Owusu Jr. wrote his dissertation on the Black population in Jackson, Mississippi.
3: And I wanted to know how Black people up and down the socioeconomic ladder make decisions about what they eat. I started with people who are homeless. I spent all my days with them. I ate what they ate. I only ate when they ate. And then after 3.5 months, through connections that I had made, I moved up to people who are in poverty. Zanani had 2 children at the time, has 3 children now.

0: what I did was just spend time with Zanani and start to see what social structures is she experiencing.
1: The term food deserts is often used to describe areas where there's not enough healthy food available. Many times where socially disadvantaged people live, where supermarkets offering fresh produce are far away. The scenario often goes hand in hand with an oversupply of cheap, unhealthy offerings from fast food restaurants. But does that description apply to where people like Zanani, the single mother, lived?
0: If we look at Zanani's food availability by just drawing a circle around her address and seeing what kinds of grocery stores are available to her, I don't think we will capture as much. This includes thinking about how she gets housing. It includes how she thinks about getting health care, transportation. I think for me, food availability includes all those things. And if we're able to think about her food, what she has access to as being related to these other structures, I think it gives us a lot more analytical insight.
1: But back to the topic of soul food, which doesn't just include ingredients like meat, fat, and sugar, but often also plant-based components like sweet potatoes, beans, kale, and okra. Foods popular among foodies today because they're considered healthy.
2: It's a variety of foods that in combination would be most familiar to anyone who has Southern roots, but also in African-American communities. We help to build the cuisine and the culinary legacies of the United States of America and globally. There's absolutely no way we survived off of merely scraps. Please don't reiterate the single story.
3: That's it for this edition of Tomorrow Today, your science show on DW. Thanks for watching and see you again soon.

0: are the topics that are moving the tech world.
1: Shift. We talk about
0: private data isn't safe. AI helping to fight crime. Social media algorithms. Online censorship.
1: Because our digital networked world never stands still.
0: So what are the biggest challenges? We'll talk about that.
1: Shift. In 15 minutes.
2: Oil drilling crews left behind this white powder in the region around Kargi, Kenya. Some locals used it to season their food. Now many of them are dying of cancer.
3: I want justice for my people, and that keeps on motivating me to want to know exactly what is the cause so that I save other generations.
1: Eco Africa. In 30 minutes.

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4: This is DW News, and these are our top stories. A Russian drone has struck the locomotive of a passenger train near the Ukraine-Poland border. Ukraine's state railway company said senior Western figures, including former British Prime Minister Boris Johnson and former CIA Director David Petraeus, were at the station shortly before the Warsaw-bound train was hit. Russia said it had targeted railway infrastructure in Western Ukraine used to transport military goods from European countries, but Ukrainian railways said the diplomatic train may have been the intended target. Sweden's parliamentary election remains too close to call. Exit polls gave the left-wing opposition bloc led by Social Democratic leader Magdalena Andersson a narrow lead over the governing right-wing bloc led by Conservative Prime Minister Ulf Kristersson. The two blocs remain neck and neck, but a victory for Kristersson could see the right-wing populist Sweden Democrats enter government for the first time. US President Donald Trump has dismissed critics of artificial intelligence as negative forces after the heads of Anthropic and OpenAI called for a slowdown in AI development. The tech leaders say safeguards are needed to manage the risks of the fast-growing technology. Trump, however, insists the US must remain the world's leader in AI.
5: In competition or in conflict?
6: If you're an athlete, then you also have a strong basis to be a good soldier.
5: In the gym or on the battlefield?
7: Whatever happens, happens. I'll pull on my uniform and fight for Latvia, for its independence.
5: On the ice or on the front line?
8: Even if I would die, it would at least be an honorable way to go out.
5: The saying goes, if you want peace, prepare for war. Defense has become an increasing priority in the Baltic states due to Russia's war in Ukraine. That's affecting the lives of ordinary people in Latvia, Lithuania, and Estonia, and also of sportsmen and women whose athletic prowess makes them ideal for the rigorous life of military service. Three small independent nations stand on the eastern flank of the European Union and on Russia's border. Like the rest of the continent, they've spent recent years rearming. As of 2023, 1 year after Russia's full-scale invasion of Ukraine, young men like Robert Glazers have been required to undertake national service.
7: I think that every young person should go through this. It's not that I'm trying to attract people, but I think that all young people should definitely go through it, understand what it's like to be in uniform, in combat shooting.
5: For a competitive runner with Roberts's potential, an 11-month break with a potentially hazardous program of physically demanding tasks with the army is hardly good news.

0: These are the medals of the Latvian Championship last year, and these are the medals of the Baltic Championship, where you compete with the strongest Estonians and Lithuanians.
1: How many times have you been Latvian champion?
0: I think it's 14 times.
2: But Roberts was required to do his patriotic duty or face the consequences.
0: The first thought was so that I wouldn't be called up by force. It was discussed with the coach that I had to go and do it even though I didn't have any big goals in sports yet. So I went out for 11 months and I started to like it.
2: But can Roberts balance his sporting dreams and his military duties? It's not only the armed forces that benefit when a recruit is physically fit. The soldiers themselves also have it easier if they're in shape.
3: We had our first couple of weeks, we had like a fitness test. It was more so to check like the physical skills of all of the soldiers. And out of like 300 plus people, only 7 people passed. I was one of those, so it helps a lot, honestly.
2: Growing up, a career in the army was never an attractive prospect for Jonas. But national service, which was reintroduced in Lithuania in 2015, has shown him a different side to life in the armed forces. And sport has given him a direction. He plays for the army's own ice hockey team.
3: I feel like hockey has been one of the saving factors, regarding mental and stress.
2: That's not to say that things always go the way he wants. Not for the first time in a difficult season, Jonas's team will lose this match. But neither his life in the military nor his attitude to hockey would be the same without the resilience that his favorite sport has always taught him.
3: Each game it's a journey. Each game, each season, it's a journey. And for me at least, my journey has been really difficult. Sometimes you have to swallow the hard pill and just take it, because at the end of the day, sports is about winning and losing.
2: There was a time when Jonas could never have imagined playing in army colors, let alone pursuing a career as a soldier. But now, having tasted life in uniform and with the country's army in need, will he lead the civilian life that he once envisaged? There are some sporting skills that transfer perfectly to the military, talents which have more direct combat applications.
1: I remember very well when I picked up a weapon for the first time. I was 11 years old when I started shooting, and you could say I've been going to training sessions since then, right up until the present day. And I think I'll be doing it for the rest of my life too.
2: Aili Pop is a civilian sharpshooter whose prowess with a gun has seen her win medals around the world.
4: This is my medals.
1: That's my Nordic Championships gold, the Baltic Cup gold, which I've won 5 times, the Estonian Championships gold, which I've got 9 of, and many other titles are here. I'm a 4-time European champion. Then there are silver medals and bronze medals, but they aren't as important.
2: In Estonia, conscription has been in place since 1992. Women are exempt from the draft, so Aili became a member of the Estonian Defence League, a long-running civilian militia with more than 30,000 volunteers. It's an organization that was banned during the Soviet era and revived immediately once the country regained its independence.
1: When I graduated from school, I wanted to join the military, but back then women weren't accepted. So the Defence League was like an alternative way for me to get involved, since they wouldn't take women into the military.
2: Organisations like the Defence League naturally look towards the great power on the country's eastern border. And since Russia's full-scale invasion of Ukraine began, they have been preparing for the worst.

0: Everything has changed. The training has become more diverse and more intense. A huge number of people have joined the Defence League. We in Estonia have our own history with Russia, and I felt really terrible about the invasion. I'm not afraid that Russia will attack Estonia, but I'm dedicating myself to both sports and training and supporting Ukraine. That's why I'm in the Defence League and why I train every single day.
1: Since being reformed in 1991, the Estonian Defence League has not been required to put its capabilities to the test. Can Aili and her comrades continue to count on a future free from conflict? Few places depict this region's complex past quite like the Antakalnis Cemetery in Vilnius. Here, the history of the Baltics takes a tangible form as chapters of conflict and transformation unfold. Changing relations with Russia are a major theme. For many young Lithuanians like Jonas Juska, the situation is straightforward.
2: Russia is like, they're like the ultimate threat, simply put it.
1: Interned beside fallen Lithuanian soldiers from various conflicts are others from Poland, Germany, Russia, and even the Ottoman Empire, as well as many national icons from Lithuania's past. There also used to be a large memorial to the Red Army, which expelled German occupiers from the country in World War II, only to settle in again themselves for the next half century, during which time Lithuania was part of the USSR. It was removed in 2022 after Russia's full-scale invasion of Ukraine.
2: To people who fought hard for this country, it feels maybe a bit offensive to have like their aggressive neighbor being put in their backyard. But on the other hand, it's like this happened a long time ago. And I do think that for history reasons, it should be rather kept alone. But I also do see the other side.
1: The heart of the cemetery is a monument to the dead of the January events of 1991, a violent crackdown by the Red Army after Lithuania declared its independence. These most recent victims of Russian military force are regarded as national heroes.
2: Those days basically mark when we really fought for our freedom. I'm pretty sure if not for that, we would right now be a part of Russia.
1: Nowadays, no country in this region is taking its territorial integrity for granted. And the task of defending it is falling to a new generation. In neighboring Latvia, Roberts is enjoying the perks of life in the army, which in recent years has had to work hard to attract and retain Latvia's brightest talent. In part, that means supporting sports people like him.
3: Yes, of course. The National Armed Forces Headquarters Battalion supports me a lot. We are always sent on commando trips, and we have very good physical preparation. We have circuit training twice a week, which is very good for me as an athlete.
1: But defense is a serious subject. Incursions by Russian and Ukrainian drones into Latvian airspace even caused a scandal which brought down the government. No one is willing to tolerate mistakes when it comes to security.
3: I think Latvia is secure enough to defend itself. I hope it won't be like that, though. But if it is, of course, we will have to defend ourselves. And we must be prepared for it.
1: Back in Estonia, Aili Pop has swapped her assault rifle for her more familiar shotgun. And her assault course targets for clay ones. By training for competition, she's also improving her readiness for combat.
0: If you're a better athlete, you're a better soldier. And if you're a good soldier, you can also perform well physically and in sports. In the Defence League, I took an oath to stand for Estonia until death. I was born and raised here, and I love my homeland.
1: Aili is one of the people who would be tasked with territorial defence if Estonia were attacked. She's one of the many athletes across the board.

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6: Robots are sprinting down racetracks in China. One of the world's biggest AI companies is cutting apart books by the thousands. And Mark Zuckerberg says the future belongs to personal superintelligence, from humanoid robots to AI training data and Silicon Valley's latest promises. What do these stories mean for us users? Let's get into it. Robots that perform martial arts, robots that play soccer, and now a robot that allegedly beat Usain Bolt's 100-meter record. Is this a glimpse of what's coming to our homes and factories, or a clever PR stunt? Because that's what some experts call the World Humanoid Robot Games, a massive PR campaign for the Chinese robotics industry. Will physical AI really change our lives? And what does China's push for humanoid robots mean for you? Take this guy, for example. The robot covered 100 meters in 9.39 seconds and later improved to 8.86. Is this a marketing ploy or a technological breakthrough? In short, it's both. To move at this speed, the robot needs the right materials, sensors, and software that can help it adjust its balance in milliseconds. Making a two-legged machine move fast without damaging its joints is a challenge. And by the way, the crash at the end of the race isn't necessarily a bad thing for developers.
7: Some of the things that we humans think are super easy, like walking, stopping, just standing, is a very complex task. Testing these under these conditions, every failure is data.
6: Running fast shows mechanical capability. But it's not a matter of autonomous decision-making. This was required at other, less flashy, but more demanding competitions at the World Humanoid Robot Games. Robots were given problem-solving tasks that required autonomous decision-making. Helping them via teleoperation was allowed in some cases, but penalized. So, robots can be somewhat smart and fast. Does that mean they could do our chores soon? Watching videos like these, you might think household robots are already working in people's homes. But shipping robots is one thing. What they can actually do is another. In testing environments, robots might succeed in ironing clothes, folding laundry, or doing the dishes. Everyday homes are more complicated. Our homes aren't standardized. It's extremely difficult for humanoid sensors to understand everyday household chaos. For now, the idea of a humanoid robot walking into your home and cleaning it from top to bottom without any assistance remains science fiction.
8: People think that maybe we can just put LLMs on robots and suddenly they'll be intelligent. But the LLMs are not really intelligent in the sense that they don't understand the physical world and they don't understand consequences of action.
6: One of the biggest technical challenges is touch or tactile sensing. Robots have touch and force sensors, but they still cannot match the sensitivity of human touch. Wang Xingxing, CEO of Chinese company Unitree, recently admitted that humanoid robots could still need up to 10 years before they have a real breakthrough. Okay, but what about humanoids in the workplace? Will they take our manual jobs? Companies are already testing humanoid robots in factories, warehouses, and dangerous work environments.

0: They bring one massive advantage from the employer's perspective. They're built to work in spaces designed for humans. That could mean fewer changes to factories and equipment. But here's the good news for workers. The World Economic Forum expects robot technology to create more jobs than it will replace. While humanoid robots may be stealing the spotlight, the bigger threat to the way we work today is actually software AI. Yet, the rapid progress in robotics raises another important question. What does it mean when the world's robots come from China? China doesn't only have the flashiest robots at the moment, it's also the global leader in mass producing them. In 2025, Chinese-made humanoid robots accounted for around 85% globally. There's a new tech race taking shape. The US is moving to restrict and ban imports of Chinese autonomous humanoids, largely over security concerns. Other countries are watching closely too. These robots collect and process large amounts of data about the people and places around them. That raises privacy and national security concerns. The bottom line? We likely won't see a Chinese robot invasion in our living rooms anytime soon. But physical AI could still transform the workplace. And that's something none of us can afford to ignore. Are AI companies really destroying antique books?
1: AI companies are burning books.
2: Burning the books!
3: Big AI is literally lighting our books on fire.
0: You've probably seen videos like these on social media, but it's not that simple. Here's what's true. Anthropic, one of the biggest AI companies in the world, ran a secret project. Their own internal documents state an effort to destructively scan all the books in the world, and they don't want anyone to know about it. The optics aren't great, but are they really destroying unique cultural treasures? Let's take a closer look at what's actually happening. First question, why? AI models like ChatGPT or Claude learn from huge amounts of text. For years, companies just scraped the internet for training data. They took everything they could find. But even the internet is finite. By now, there's not much fresh, high-quality text left to feed these models. Plus, more and more of the internet is now being written by AI itself. And when an AI trains on AI-generated content, quality drops fast. Researchers call it model collapse. Think of it like photocopying a photocopy of a photocopy. It gets worse every time. That's where books matter, specifically older ones written long before the AI era. They're curated, reviewed, structured, and arguably the highest quality training data left on the planet. In recent months, booksellers, researchers, and distributors began noticing large-scale purchases of physical books, like this antiquarian bookshop in Berlin.
4: We were getting orders worth over 100 euros from this company almost every day, and some of them would come in at 4:30, 5, 5:30, so they weren't bundled together, which suggests these had to be automated orders.
0: There's one more reason why Anthropic is buying physical books. Recently, they agreed to a huge $1.5 billion settlement in a copyright case. A group of authors had sued the company for training their AI models on their texts. And here's the interesting part. The court found that training AI on books is not illegal, but downloading pirated copies and storing them is. So now Anthropic is paying for the hard copies. And in this case, it was ruled that buying books, digitizing them, and destroying physical copies is legal under US law. It's only changing the format. Are they actually destroying rare, unique books that will now be lost forever? In short, so far, there's no evidence of it. Anthropic mostly looks for out-of-print, technical, or super niche books.
4: A large share of the books ordered were from the 70s, 80s, 90s. From that time, many books still haven't been digitized to this day, meaning they're not freely available online or not available on the internet at all. And it was mainly nonfiction and specialist books, so specific subjects with a high information density and an academic style of language.
0: The reality, most used books aren't rare. They exist in thousands of identical copies. Nevertheless, Henwack stopped selling the books when they realized what they were being used for, because they wanted to sell books for humans to read. Other booksellers are happy they get to sell stacks of old books that have been sitting in their warehouses for years. But critics worry AI companies won't stop at mass-produced books and will come for the rare ones next.

0: Mark Zuckerberg recently dropped Meta's version for the future of AI, a personal superintelligence designed to help all of us reach our goals. He also warns against concentrating AI power in the hands of a few. Has Zuckerberg suddenly become a tech humanitarian? Don't be fooled. Behind his massive 6,500-word manifesto is a much bigger strategy, a high-stakes battle for influence, data, and money. Here's what's really going on. Let's first take a look at the huge promises he's making. Zuckerberg argues that individual empowerment must be at the center of AI development. And according to him, there's a lot in store for the average user. In his vision, we will all have super capable personal AI agents that work for us 24/7. We'll have incredible tools to get creative and powerful tools to bring our business ideas to life. Plus, we will be able to learn anything we want and can all contribute to scientific progress. And the best part? According to Zuckerberg's vision, all of that should be free, or at least affordable for billions of people. Sounds great, right? But some tech journalists and experts view the whole thing as a clumsy attempt to make AI more appealing. Fact is, global public trust in AI is low. According to a recent study, users are generally more afraid of AI's potential dangers than they are excited by the possibilities it might bring. There is another hidden message in the manifesto. Zuckerberg wants to position Meta as the good guy in the AI race. Look at how companies like OpenAI and Anthropic market themselves. They warn that AI agents could go rogue or cybersecurity is in danger. Then, they offer to sell us tools designed to help manage those risks. Zuckerberg basically calls us out as fear-mongering, designed to trap corporate and private users into expensive paid subscriptions. And that's where Meta's strategy comes into focus. Unlike many of its AI rivals, Meta doesn't depend primarily on selling AI subscriptions. Its main business driver is still advertising. That means Meta can afford to offer powerful AI tools for free, or at a much lower price than competitors. And if users don't have to pay a monthly fee, companies that rely on subscriptions could feel the pressure. But Zuckerberg doesn't stop there. He even wants to make Meta's AI products open source or open weight. Let's sum up both as open AI for now, though. According to Zuckerberg, this is the best way to help protect individual freedom. His sales pitch is simple. If I let people look inside my software, they'll trust me far more than closed labs like OpenAI and Anthropic. To be fair, Meta already offers a range of OpenAI tools, the best known being the large language model Llama. But there's a geopolitical angle here as well. More and more powerful AI models are emerging from China, and Zuckerberg makes it clear that he sees that as a strategic challenge. In a chapter titled Protecting Freedom and Preventing Government Tyranny, Zuckerberg warns that if Western regulators clamp down on OpenAI models, autocratic regimes will win the global AI race. Critics see it differently. They argue Meta is trying to protect its business model, giving away AI technology widely, building massive adoption, weakening rivals that rely on keeping their most powerful models behind a paywall, and keeping regulators at arm's length. In summary, Zuckerberg really wants everyone to trust him. Users, governments, investors, and especially AI regulators. But to many, his AI utopia feels implausible and self-interested. Let us know what you think. See you next time.
1: Oil drilling crews left behind this white powder in the region around Kargi, Kenya. Some locals used it to season their food. Now many of them are dying of cancer.
2: I want justice for my people, and that keeps on motivating me to want to know exactly what is the cause so that I save other generation.
3: Eco Africa. Next. A Tuesday morning in New York, not a cloud in the sky. A few minutes later, the world is different and has never been the same again. 25 years after 9/11.
4: Were we successful after spending a few trillion dollars on the war on terror? And who's winning?
3: The day that changed the world. In 45 minutes. German with DW. 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Learning German has never been simpler. German to go. It really couldn't be simpler. Watch the latest news while simultaneously learning German with Kurz und Leicht. 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
2: Getting some hopes now that at the end of the tunnel we will get justice.
7: Oil projects begin with promises about the future. Cheap energy, jobs, prosperity. But their true cost becomes visible decades later. Fossil fuels are primary drivers of climate change. The heat, the emissions trap is intensifying, and frequency and severity of drought, heat waves, wildfires, and floods.
8: In areas close to oil projects, the damage can become deeply personal. The cost is measured not in degrees or tons of carbon, but in hospital visits and loved ones buried. Yet after decades of waiting, people in northern Kenya have not given up their fight for justice.
9: قراري لارك قصص عداي الناس صعدان قرفون دا دبلق سدا ورا بردا عولي يا غجا نكتول لا في ديانغون
10: 56-year-old Kesemo Kapina was recently diagnosed with stage 4 throat cancer. A mother of 6 and grandmother of 8, she lives in Kargi, a small settlement in northern Kenya's Marsabit County. Like many Rendile families, she spent most of her life moving between home and distant grazing areas, following her livestock across the desert. They depend on clean water, not just for themselves, for their livestock too. But now, Kesemo cannot go and fetch water anymore. Kesemo lost her husband to the disease just a few months ago. She is not alone. Cancer has affected other families across the region. For former nurse Asunta Galgitele, the warning signs began to surface within weeks of starting work at Kargi Dispensary more than 20 years ago.
2: I got 8 patients who were having difficulty in swallowing solid foods. And I started getting interested to know what is happening because I knew about cancer in school, in my nursing school, and I did not get anybody who had throat cancer.
10: The Chalbi Desert is one of the harshest landscapes here in Kenya, a place where every drop of water matters. But here in Marsabit, the struggle isn't just about drought. The community believes that a legacy buried beneath this desert has left them battling illness over a decade. Now they have taken the matter to court, seeking answers

0: from one of the biggest energy companies in the world.
1: I am meeting environmental lawyer Kevin Kubai. He has spent years gathering evidence, tracing reports, and helping residents finally turn decades of grievances into a legal case.
2: Once we begin the major hearings, we will be able to...
3: The extent of the environmental degradation and harm that we witness in Marsabit is of improportionate value. I would call it an environmental genocide, given the number of documented cases. We've documented over 500 cases of persons deceased due to cancer, and this has been in the last decade. And I'm apprehensive that if no urgent concerns or measures are put in place, then these numbers will rise.
1: Could this mysterious white substance be linked to the cancer cases reported in the area? The white powder was left behind during oil exploration in the late 1980s, here and at roughly a dozen other sites across the wider Kargi area. At the time, some residents believed the salty substance was harmless. Some even used it to season their food.
4: Many of them also were grazing their animals here. Children are coming to play here, and there were also some incidences of animals dying after taking service water, and I think it's because of this whitish substance. And I think that is the main cause of the throat cancer in my area.
1: In February 2026, Asunta, Kesemo, and 297 other residents filed a class action lawsuit at Kenya's Environment and Land Court, a specialized court for environmental disputes. Kesemo wants to see her grandchildren grow up, but doctors offer little hope. Her son, Andrew, was studying education, hoping to become a teacher. When his mother fell ill, he put those plans on hold to care for her and support the family.
5: Ilitoa effect sana kwa mali, kuhusa mali mingi, tulusa ngombe, mbusi, gamia, na bado tunausa. Ilitoa effect sana. 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Na ilini affect sana. Yeah.
1: The cancer has not only taken Kesemo's strength, but also her sense of purpose.
6: Ibu renyon, enyenda kaniwae. Nyako tayil kasi miya kabo, magar karo.
1: A few rusting well markers serve as reminders of the oil exploration campaign conducted here by Amoco in the late 80s. Today, Amoco is part of British energy giant BP.
4: In the desert, there are many metals which are written Amoco Kenya. So there are traces that it is true Amoco Kenya were working in our area. We did not know what they were doing, we would like the government to tell us what they came to do, because we are suspecting that they dumped toxic waste in our area. Drilling was done overnight. They were saying that there were things that were being poured into the drilling area, and in the morning those places were sealed and they could not see what has been put inside.
1: If there were buried toxic substances, could they have seeped into the groundwater? In 2009, the Kenyan government tested 7 water sources around Kargi.
3: These reports determined that the water is laced with very many contaminants, including lead, including arsenic, including barite, and very high levels of nitrate and nitrite. In a nutshell, these reports indicate that proper waste disposal was not carried out by these companies as per the international standards. Since leaving this site on or around 1984 to 1992, these companies have never gone back to these areas to determine whether any of these materials that they closed off have been able to escape to the environment, which is against the international best practices.
1: A sample from Kargi Borehole, the village's main water source, contained 1.109 milligrams of arsenic per liter. The level measured was more than 110 times higher than the WHO guideline. The report identifies arsenic and nitrites as substances that may contribute to cancer. The source of the arsenic remains unclear. It hasn't been established whether it is caused by oil exploration or by natural geological processes. This will now be the task of the court. It's the third proceeding, and today I'm setting up a laptop so the community can follow the hearing together. Assunta translates the discussion. In April 2026, the court ruled that the case could proceed to a full hearing. We reached out to BP for comment on the allegations, but the company did not respond to our request by the time of publication.
4: I had a brother who died of cancer, a Form 2 student who died of cancer. I had many residents who I cared as a nurse, as a profession, in Kargi, because my community are few people, we are not many, so I'm worried if we continue dying, we will perish all of us, and we will be just in history that there are people called Rendile before, and I don't want that to happen.
1: There may be questions over BP's handling of waste from its former oil exploration activities, but does a bigger question lie with the Kenyan government? Health and environmental concerns in the area have been raised for more than 15 years. So why were local communities not systematically monitored or informed about the findings? Back in 2012, Kenya's water minister promised new sources of drinking water for Kargi. Nothing happened since.
3: We still wonder why alternative water sources have never been provided to the people of Marsabit for all these years. Then children born in Marsabit are just but condemned to death, even before they have a chance to live a life and enjoy a clean and healthy environment.
1: We also contacted Kenya's environmental regulator, NEMA, for comment, but received no response by the time of publication. The court case may take years, but what the people of Kargi need is government action now.
4: I want justice for my people, and that keeps on motivating me to want to know exactly what is the cause, so that I save other generation.
1: Getting to Kargi took us about 16 hours, and that journey gives you a sense of just how isolated this community is. But what stayed with me the most is not how difficult it is to reach Kargi, it's how difficult it seems for the people here to be heard. They are asking for something very basic: access to proper healthcare and safe drinking water. For over a decade now, the government promised an alternative water supply. The community says they are still waiting. And as a journalist, being in Kargi and listening to these stories, I felt a deep sense of helplessness, because people should not have to fight for something as basic as clean water or wait years to know whether the environment around them is putting their health at risk.
7: Here in Nigeria, we know what an oil legacy can look like. In just 17 years, more than 14,000 oil spills were recorded, more than two every day. Repairing the damage caused by oil in Bayelsa State alone is estimated to cost at least $12 billion. Uganda is actively involved in the massive EACOP pipeline project to carry oil to the Tanzania coast. It is yet to be completed. Some Ugandans therefore believe that this is the moment to raise the alarm before environmental hazards become another decade-long legacy, even though getting that warning heard can cost them dearly.
8: Maktoum Kajubi has been arrested more than 10 times for protesting Uganda's oil projects. Today, he walks into court again, but not as the accused. Four fellow activists are facing charges of being a public nuisance after a demonstration on August 10th, 2026. Maktoum hopes his colleagues will walk free.
9: We have brought our sureties, we have brought our documents for our comrades, and we believe they have a right to be given bail. But it depends on the magistrate.
8: In 2025, DW reported on Maktoum and his friends' protests against the construction of the East African crude oil pipeline.

0: at the port of Tanga. The pipeline is now more than 90% complete, with officials targeting first oil exports by the end of 2026. The $5 billion project is backed by French TotalEnergies and the China National Offshore Oil Corporation. Governments insist the project meets the highest environmental standards. But critics say the risks far outweigh the benefits. Some of the drilling is inside Murchison Falls National Park. This is a vulnerable ecosystem that is home to elephants and other endangered species like the grey-crowned crane. A potential oil spill could affect Lake Victoria, Africa's largest freshwater lake. Over 40 million people rely on its water for fishing and farming.
1: The Albertine Rift region is a very fragile ecosystem. Very fragile in the sense that if any spill happens, a lot of our biodiversity will be disrupted or even destroyed.
0: Shami Keiza Narwada spent nearly 9 months in prison to prevent this from happening. Today, she joins Maktoum to show solidarity with her friends. She was arrested after protesting against Stanbic Bank's financing of the pipeline project last year. She says she is fighting for a greener future for her country. The government sees oil as a driver of growth, and their critics are accused of serving foreign interests.
2: No, it's not true. We do this from the bottom of our heart because we love our country and we love seeing green everywhere. As we climate activists, we are not paid to do this activity. So that is propaganda.
3: But we are here to deliver our petition.
0: For Maktoum, the activism has come at a high personal cost. His family have withdrawn their support and finding work has become almost impossible. Since he can't afford tuition, he still couldn't complete his degree at the university.
4: Most people don't want to associate with me. Like someone cannot give you a job because they think you are what? You are into or you are fighting against the government, which is not the case. For us, we are not against the government. We are against the activities and all other things that are affecting our environment and the climate.
0: With the pipeline almost complete, Maktoum's campaign has widened. Now called Rooted in Resistance, the group wants Uganda to abandon oil extraction altogether.
4: So we are not giving up because the pipeline has reached 90% or something. We are still on it. This campaign is not only for students now, it is for everyone, all the youths, all the women, all our fathers. That's why we call it Rooted in Resistance. We just changed to welcome all other members.
0: And there are victories. Recently, Uganda's High Court ordered compensation for members of Rooted in Resistance.
5: And that's what I was putting to the judicial officer. They are citizens exercising their constitutional right to express themselves. It's a protected right under our constitution.
0: For the four activists at this hearing, detention continues. Maktoum says the magistrate gave them no opportunity to apply for bail and sent them back to prison at least one more week.
4: I sometimes get worried for myself because, as I told you, as we continue doing this, it even becomes more threatening.
0: But he says he will continue protesting.
4: Our message is just clear. We are saying no to oil. That's all. That's all we want. Let them leave it in the ground.
6: And what if these big fossil fuel projects are not the way to go for economic prosperity? Africa has 60% of the world's best solar resources, yet billions are still going into oil fields and pipelines. Here, countries with less energy infrastructure are often described as lagging behind. But behind whom and on which road? In any case, think again, because being a latecomer might actually be an advantage.
7: A bunch of countries are about to do something amazing. They're skipping past 200 years of fossil fuels, coal plants, oil trade, energy crises, to a future built on cheap, clean, and renewable electricity. Let's take a look. This chart shows the history of where the energy we use comes from. Let's take the US as an example. Before fossil fuels, everyone was in this corner over here, using biomass. Think wood-fired ovens, waste burning, candles,

0: In the following decades, the US moved from biomass all the way down here. They built their industrial society on fossil fuels. Coal ovens, gas stoves, petrol and cars. Lots more energy, but also lots of emissions. Then, slowly, electricity became more important. Electric stoves, light bulbs, or more recently, electric cars and heat pumps. This is the good stuff, what we want more of. Because when we power this electrotech with renewable electricity like solar and wind, we get all the benefits of modern society with none of the emissions downsides. The US took a long journey down into fossil fuels before they slowly made their way towards this corner. Today, around 20% of energy used in the US comes from electricity. And this curve looks pretty much the same for any country across Europe and North America. Wood first, then fossil fuels, and then slowly more electricity. Also still mostly made using fossil fuels. Some experts call this the fossil fuel detour. It made the West super rich, but it also got all of us into this mess. Greenhouse gases, rising temperatures, climate crisis, you know the deal. But the good news is that the fossil fuel detour may be a thing of the past. Look at China, for instance. They started industrializing around here, from the 1950s. Coal, oil, and gas were still essential, but electricity could be integrated much quicker than in 1900s USA. So they turn off towards electrification a little earlier than the West. That sets them up better for using renewables now and in the future. But this is where it gets super interesting. A lot of countries are building their energy infrastructure today, and these countries are on the fast track, dipping less into fossil energy and moving much quicker from biomass to electricity. That includes countries like India in the lower middle income bracket. They're electrifying at least as fast as China, with even less of a detour. And it also includes low-income countries, particularly in sub-Saharan Africa. They're on the fast track to electrifying without the dip into fossil fuels. That means the countries with the lowest income right now are the ones best placed to run on cheap, clean, renewable electricity. In 2023, only around a quarter of all electricity was renewable globally, but almost all new capacity added these days is based on solar or wind power. And big economies like India or Vietnam are not only catching up, most of them are already using more renewables than richer countries. In 2023, solar power alone made up at least 6% of electricity in India, 10% in Vietnam. The global average was 5%. That makes them a lot cleaner than the US or China were at the same level of economic development. And solar panel imports suggest actual figures might be even higher.
1: This is not a theoretical story at all. We're seeing a leapfrog take place right across the emerging markets. The whole of Asia is moving quickly, and the whole of Europe and the United States is stagnant.
0: In Pakistan, for example, people have been buying solar panels from China en masse in the past few years to avoid steep electricity prices and frequent power outages.
1: People are just going out there and buying balcony solar and rooftop solar and putting on their homes and getting cheap energy.
0: That is particularly important when it comes to this group of countries, most of them across sub-Saharan Africa. Some of the people don't have access to electricity at all. In rural areas, there might simply be no grid to connect to. At the same time, countries in this category have to import any fossil fuels they use, making energy crises and oil price fluctuations hit much harder. All problems that renewables are great at solving. Most of Europe doesn't get nearly as much sun as the global south. Countries there are among the best suited in the whole world for using solar power, and they have enough space for solar farms to cover electricity demand hundreds of times over. Decentralized mini-grids or rooftop solar can be set up anywhere, quickly, flexibly, and cheaply. That makes going electric a solution for both energy access and energy independence.
1: If you add solar plus batteries, you can get cheap electricity about 90% of the time from the sun alone. The foundation of your system can become solar plus batteries right across the global sunbelt, so it's a massive advantage.
0: And we're already seeing countries seize this advantage. Ethiopia, in 2024, became the first country to fully ban the import of petrol cars. Electric vehicles, meanwhile, are duty-free and are becoming more common quickly. In the next decade or two, these sorts of decisions can lead to some pretty big changes to the global economy.
2: It will be cheaper, cleaner, secure to produce electricity in the south. So that will mean that increasing amount of industrial companies will find out that actually it's going to be cheaper for us if we moved our production to, for example, somewhere in sub-Saharan Africa, because they have this cheap, firm, clean solar power plus batteries available.
0: That could be true for a lot of industries. From factories to data centers powering AI infrastructure, a whole global economy is hungry for electricity. So where electricity is cheap and abundant, wealth will follow.
1: You're going to have faster growth in the emerging markets. You will have less financial crises. It will make a material difference to people's quality of lives.
0: If we follow this path, we're headed for something that feels pretty rare. Low-income countries have the edge here. They're the ones that will lead the way to a world built on cheap, abundant, independent, and sustainable electricity.
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4: 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Thanks for watching. We'll see you next week.

0: A Tuesday morning in New York, not a cloud in the sky. A few minutes later, the world is different and has never been the same again. 25 years after 9/11.
1: Were we successful after spending a few trillion dollars on the war on terror? And who's winning?
0: The day that changed the world. In 15 minutes.
2: Maybe you don't believe in holy animals, but in southern Italy, you'd better. The sacred cows of the mafia. They destroy crops and endanger people. Anyone who fights back risks their life.
3: There's always fear in the air. The cows represent evil.
0: In 60 minutes.

0: 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We just need to know how to read them. Crises, conflicts, and their histories. Mapped Out brings maps to life and helps you make sense of our world. Mapped Out by DW.
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4: We are at war. It's a political war.
0: The nation once called a shining beacon of democracy is in turmoil.
5: These are bad people. These are people that want to destroy our country. 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
0: Professors are receiving death threats and leaving the U.S.
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0: Journalist John Dundar

0: Meets the intellectuals in exile.
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0: What fuels the fervor of the MAGA enthusiasts?
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0: Jan Dundar and Trump's America. 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

0: This is DW News and these are our top stories. A Russian drone has struck the locomotive of a passenger train near the Ukraine-Poland border. Ukraine's state railway company said senior Western figures, including former British Prime Minister Boris Johnson and former CIA Director David Petraeus, were at the station shortly before the Warsaw-bound train was hit. Russia said it had targeted railway infrastructure in western Ukraine used to transport military goods from European countries, but Ukrainian railways said the diplomatic train may have been the intended target. Sweden's parliamentary election remains too close to call. Exit polls gave the left-wing opposition bloc led by Social Democratic leader Magdalena Andersson a narrow lead over the governing right-wing bloc led by Conservative Prime Minister Ulf Kristersson. The two blocs remain neck and neck, but a victory for Kristersson could see the right-wing populist Sweden Democrats enter government for the first time. US President Donald Trump has dismissed critics of artificial intelligence as negative forces after the heads of Anthropic and OpenAI called for a slowdown in AI development. The tech leaders say safeguards are needed to manage the risks of the fast-growing technology. Trump, however, insists the US must remain the world's leader in AI.
1: In a world full of noise, when truth becomes a matter of opinion, we believe in the facts, just the facts.
2: It's not about being first. We take the time to understand.
1: Good journalism, it digs where it hurts.
3: This is a daily situation.
4: And it brings clarity to complex issues.
1: This is where we sit.
2: For stories that matter.
4: For the bigger picture.
1: For you.
5: Interesting times for billionaires. In November, California voters will vote on a so-called billionaire tax. In New York, Mayor Mamdani won, promising, among other things, to tax the rich.
6: Well, today, we're taxing the rich.
5: Colombia imposed a new wealth tax, and many in China cheered as the former richest man in the country was sentenced to life in prison. So are these the early signs of a backlash against corporate elites? The question seems preposterous. After all, Elon Musk just received a payment of almost $1 trillion. A handful of deep-pocketed families are buying up media empires.
7: The sooner David Ellison takes over that network, the better.
5: And billionaire President Donald Trump is charging up to $100,000 for early access to his social media posts. Yet, while corporate scandals seem like a sign of democracies sliding into oligarchy, something the opposite might be true. At least that's what two political scientists argue in a book intriguingly titled Billionaire Backlash: The Age of Corporate Scandals and How It Could Save Democracy.
8: In 10 to 15 years, we think people will look forward and say, this was really the high water mark for billionaires because democratic politics comes surging back.
5: To be clear, they're not talking about a revolution or anything like that. They're thinking of a polarized public that's progressively united by its disdain for corporate scandals, which provoke us to demand wealth taxes, inheritance levies, and other measures to fight inequality. It's an uplifting take you don't hear very often, so let's have a closer look. Hardly a day goes by without a new billionaire making headlines for receiving a record high compensation package, buying up another newspaper, or taking a sledgehammer to the workforce of yet another company that they just bought. So I'm honestly pretty accustomed to the unending series of pundits and experts.

0: experts that really sound the alarm on the decline of democracies. And so that's why it was really interesting for me to see that you have a very different story to tell. So what's your argument in a nutshell?
1: Well, just to start, we do think, you know, democracy is under threat, but we think perhaps the threat is a little bit overemphasized because negative news sells. And we think there's good evidence, which we spent, you know, a decade accumulating, about what's going on with public opinion. Scandals bring together public anger. They bring together the information about what's going on in large companies, which journalists are bringing to us that we don't normally pay attention to. And they sit on top of a large pre-existing feeling in public opinion that things aren't exactly going right with big companies. And when these three things are fused in a scandalous moment, that is a moment when people pay attention, you get big possibilities for change.
0: Can you stretch out that mechanism that you observed a little bit more for me? Because I think that everybody agrees that there is no love lost between the general population and billionaires. But how does that turn into a backlash that saves democracy?
1: It's a good question. So we spend a lot of time talking about something called latent opinion, because I think that for most people at most times, billionaires and the role of big companies is not the absolute top of mind issue. But there's this shared sense we find in our data across you know, many different countries that people are concerned about the role that these companies have. And it's, if you like, there's an iceberg that is developing under the surface, and you see that emerge, that kind of iceberg emerges and crystallizes when you have moments of corporate scandal. And that's the moment when suddenly politicians, who of course have otherwise been working on behalf of these companies, realize we've got to respond to our voters, because if we don't, we're going to lose the next election, right? They insist that we do something. And you see this across the left and across the right. And so that's why we think it's a powerful mechanism. And if I could, just on partisanship, the importance of corporate scandals, we think, in the modern age, when there's such high polarization across left and right, is that it cuts generally across the partisan spectrum. Both parties of the left and parties of the right don't want to be seen to be the toadies of these big companies. And they feel like when that kind of malfeasance goes on, they want to do something about it immediately, and they want to respond to the public that's so angry about it.
0: So if I understand correctly, like you say in the book, scandals force people to notice how the sausage of modern politics is made, and that's just not a pretty picture.
1: Well, I mean, people actually know how the sausage of politics is made. So it's more that it forces them to focus on their own understanding and to get educated by reporters about what's actually going on in this area. And they say, you know what? There should be rules about that. That shouldn't be legal. And so in 1916, when the Supreme Court made the decision to break up Standard Oil into a bunch of different companies, that's when we had our first dollar billionaire. And of course, that was John D. Rockefeller. And so it's interesting that we have at least briefly had Elon Musk become our first paper trillionaire before his stock in SpaceX went back down. And that's why we think the moment is coming where the pressure on people like Musk and their intervention in politics is going to get stronger and stronger. That's what the historical record tells us.
0: And here is where you might find a little bit of skepticism in me, because, you know, at one level, what more scandals do we need? Was the Epstein saga not enough? I mean, I almost struggle to believe that we need more scandals to ignite that firestorm of public outrage that you talk about. It seems that there's a profound discontent, but I just don't really see billionaires getting any less powerful.
1: So billionaires are extremely powerful. What they're worried about is the idea that the public is increasingly paying attention to them. So they would much rather that if we're going to be slinging arrows, that we're slinging arrows at other groups and blaming them for the sort of economic problems that people face day to day.
0: Immigrants. I imagine you're referring to immigrants.
1: I am referring to immigrants, and we can say more about that later. But, you know, there are these signs that get held up. The billionaires want you to hate the immigrants. And that's a little bit right, because most people don't pay attention to politics most of the time. Many people dislike politics. What scandals do is they force it to intrude on their consciousness by making it a sort of socially shared public event of condemnation.
0: So in this reading, corporate scandals can jolt us out of our cynical detachment. And in liberal democracy, you would hope politicians would answer to that outrage because you just don't want to be on the wrong side of our anger. And that seems like a good system, but what if the system is broken? What if politicians can no longer be held accountable by voters? What if billionaires are too powerful? What if, in other words, we are already in an oligarchy?
1: I think the line of oligarchy, in terms of its relationship to democracy, is not a clear line. And there's a famous quote about sovereignty that it's not like virginity; it doesn't get completely lost once it's broken once. And democracy is the same way. So you could say right now that we have an oligarchy in terms of the power that these very large companies and their controlling owners can exercise in our politics right now. It's completely disproportionate. But the idea that we have very powerful billionaires and they control many of the media outlets means that we're over a line and we're never going back. I think it's the wrong metaphor. I think there's not a line that you go over. I think rich people in all democracies have got very powerful before and they've tried to exert control. And the great thing about democracies is as long as they have rules allowing for elections, then you can get pushback against this. We even saw this in Hungary, which seemed like you were getting a consolidated oligarchic, autocratic rule. And in fact, that turned out not to be the case. Of course, there are any number of reasons to think that these powers will be exercised for a long time and that it will be difficult for democracy always to win. But democracy has a good record, so we're betting on that record.
0: What could trigger this backlash? What do you imagine could be the famous last straw?
1: Right now, I think an AI disaster is likely to be the thing that's most likely to do that. And of course, an AI disaster would be some sort of agent getting out of control and doing some terrible things. And hopefully, they won't be so terrible that we're in the world of the Terminator. But you see that even the even those who are in the AI industry, at Anthropic and OpenAI, they're concerned about risks and managing the risks. Both because they want to manage the risk and because they know if something bad happens, the public will immediately demand a political accountability and they will find rules put on them that they don't like. And so I think it's clear that this is where the most likely threat is going to come. I think there's another possibility that the crypto world crashes down, and that'll have sort of effects somewhat like the financial crisis, where a bunch of people will lose their shirts, and any big systemic institutions that got involved in crypto will be bailed out, and people will again say, "This is outrageous. We've got to have some accountability here."
0: Yeah, I do agree that bailout to AI companies would be even harder to swallow than the bailout of banks during the financial crisis. There was a comment by Jeff Bezos maybe 4 or 5 months ago that came back to mind as I read your book. He suggested lowering taxes to zero for the bottom half of the population, and a lot of people responded with, is he maybe sensing that the tide is turning on billionaires? Otherwise, he might, not be in favor of such policies because it just never was until now. But are there other signs that makes you think that the backlash is near?
1: The Epstein scandal is a great example because the person who most wants everyone to stop thinking about the Epstein scandal is President Donald J. Trump. I think the Mangione is a great example because essentially a person who kills a man in cold blood becomes sort of a folk hero. There was a recent settlement with Meta around social media and the damage done to young people in the United States. If you look right now in the state of California, there is on the ballot an initiative to have a billionaire's tax. And the billionaires have mobilized strongly against this, not because it's going to sort of wipe them out. It would take a very small cut of what they do, and it puts an issue directly to voters. And that's the reason that the billionaires are so concerned about it.
0: If we do see a backlash, what do you expect to see? Like, what would it look like?
1: So we talk about scandals as triggering events, but we also are talking about what is the structure of public opinion, and could politicians try to take more advantage of this? And you're seeing this now. In the United States, you saw it with, Zohran Mamdani. You see it with a bunch of candidates who are running against the establishment, against the Democratic Party in the United States, and they're winning. And they're winning saying, we have to take on the billionaires, we have to take on the establishment. And the establishment doesn't like that message because it's it's an anti-establishment message, but that is the moment, and that's where the energy is in politics. And so

0: That we think has legs, and you're going to see it in many different countries. We saw it with briefly the rise of the Green Party in the UK, where there was this sort of challenge to establishment parties. It was built not around the environment, which is what, or climate change, which is what the Green Party typically runs on, but around anti-billionaire sentiment. That's where the heat is in politics, and winning political entrepreneurs are going to seize it.
1: That's one minority billionaires. That's one minority, not too many people like.
0: Yeah, and we actually, sorry, if I just add on that. So we sometimes get criticized for saying, well, do the billionaires deserve blame for everything that's going wrong? No, they don't. But it's sure as heck the case that immigrants and minorities don't. And immigrants and minorities are much more marginalized, have much less power. If we sort of center billionaires and the role of the large companies that they control in the current economy and our democracies, it could be the case that we're scapegoating billionaires. But you know what? They have big shoulders and they can take it. So it's not that by attacking the billionaires, we're kicking down here. We're not at all.
2: This is the story of the deadliest terrorist attacks in modern history, watched live on televisions around the world. On the morning of September 11th, 2001, four airplanes were hijacked and turned into missiles, striking at the heart of the United States. The Twin Towers of the World Trade Center, a symbol of capitalism, just as employees arrived for work. And the Pentagon, the heart of US military power in Washington. Never before has America been attacked so violently.
3: I started calling my sources. Were we under more attack? Were there more planes coming? No one knew.
4: When the plane hit the Pentagon, our reaction was, where is the next one going?
2: This film recounts those unfathomable acts of terrorism minute by minute through the accounts of the men and women at the heart of the events. In the planes,
5: the cockpit's not answering. Somebody's stabbed in business class.
2: And the control towers.
6: Can you hear me, Amy? Amy, can you hear me, Amy?
7: I told the Newark Tower controllers, be prepared for anything. There's more than one aircraft. We are under attack.
2: At the heart of political power.
8: I was sitting across the table from the president's CIA briefer. And I said, is something else going to happen? And he goes, yes.
9: Finally, I said, tell him I'm with the president, and that's the safest place to be in the world right now. And she said, is it really? I said, actually, I don't know that.
2: Alongside the rescue workers.
10: As the firefighters came in, they knew they were going to the most dangerous fire of their lives.
2: But especially the journalists on the ground who enabled the world to watch live as the unthinkable unfolded and the iconic towers of New York City collapsed.
11: Good Lord. There are no words.
12: And then all of a sudden you catch up to the masses and, that big swirl of smoke is following you.
2: And those behind the scenes in newsrooms across the United States.
13: When I walked into the newsroom, it was chaos. Everyone had two phones in their ears. People were running back and forth. People were yelling, shouting.
14: That was a moment when there was almost a universal gasp in the newsroom, because that was the moment everyone was really concerned with what is going on.
2: And in France.
15: It
16: looks like a scene from a movie.
2: The heads of the CIA and FBI reflect on the errors which allowed the terrorists to succeed in their attack.
4: The CIA director wrote a memoir, and one of the chapters is called Missed Opportunities.
2: Some questions still remain unanswered.
17: There were some other people keeping us in the dark. If we don't know the truth, 9/11 will be just a day to remember, not a day to learn from.
2: September 11th, the day the world changed forever. Tuesday, September 11th, 2001, was a beautiful, sunny day in New York City.
18: Temperatures rising to 82 degrees.

0: today, sunshine this morning, some clouds this afternoon.
1: I remember just what a beautiful day it was, and I remember what a blue sky it was.
2: In New York and in Washington, it was one of those first days where the heat of the summer feels like it's going away.
3: It began as an uneventful news day. The headlines were dominated by the return of the 90s basketball legend, Michael Jordan.
4: That's the last image.
5: Big story of the day, Michael Jordan coming back.
6: Other than that, it's kind of quiet around the country. We like quiet. It's quiet. It's too quiet.
3: President George W. Bush, in office since January of that year, was not in Washington. He was in Florida with a group of journalists to promote his government's new reading program. Gordon Jandreau was the assistant press secretary for the White House.
7: We started 9/11 with a motorcade to a golf course because the president was going to go for a jog. It was actually a very light and casual morning. Everyone was in a good mood.
3: The president had invited Richard Kiel, a journalist and former college athlete, to join him on his jog.
2: I was in the press pool covering him. I'd been instructed to show up, not in my work clothes, but in running gear. I handed somebody my cup of coffee and my notebook, and we ran about 2 miles together, as I recall, before finishing up kind of back where he had come through the first time. It was a normal day.
8: Thank you, sir.
3: In New York City, Michael McCormick, head of U.S. Air Traffic Control, was starting his shift.
9: The skies were absolutely clear blue, not a cloud in the sky, which is magic to an air traffic controller, because that means the air traffic control system is going to operate at its peak and not going to be impacted by weather conditions.
3: 6:45 a.m. At Boston Airport, Mohammed Atta and Abdulaziz Al-Omari joined the two brothers, Walid and Wail Al-Shehri, along with Satam Al-Sukami, to check in to American Airlines Flight 11, bound for Los Angeles. Three of them were flagged by the aviation security screening system, and their luggage held until they boarded the plane. At the time, the main concern was that bombs could be concealed in luggage. The hijackers passed through security and headed for Gate 32 in Terminal B. At 7:10 a.m., 400 meters away, five men arrived to check in for United Airlines Flight 175, destination Los Angeles. They appeared uneasy and confused, unable to answer routine security questions clearly. The security procedures in place at the time allowed only a simple luggage inspection, which revealed nothing. The five men made their way to Terminal C to board their flight. Washington Airport, minutes later. Khalid Al-Midhar and Nawaf Al-Hazmi arrived to check in for American Airlines Flight 77. Both men were known to the CIA for their links to Al-Qaeda, but the information wasn't passed on to the civil aviation security. The two were joined by three accomplices, and the five terrorists boarded the plane bound for Los Angeles. Between 7 and 7:40 a.m. at Newark Airport near New York, four other terrorists arrived at the check-in desk for United Airlines Flight 93 to San Francisco. One of them was put through additional screening, and his luggage was searched for explosives before it was loaded into the cargo hold. That morning, more than half of the 19 terrorists raised suspicions with security, but no one connected the dots. Not a single one was prevented from boarding. Most of the men took their seats in business and first class, as close as possible to the cockpits on all four aircraft. At 7:59, American Airlines Flight 11 took off from Boston. 15 minutes later, United Airlines Flight 175 taxied on to the runway.

0: at 8:18, Betty Ong, a 45-year-old flight attendant on board American Airlines Flight 11, picked up a phone at the rear of the aircraft and called the American Airlines Reservation Center.
1: Okay, my name is Betty Ong. I'm number 3 on Flight 11.
2: Okay.
1: And the cockpit is not answering the phone. And there's somebody strapped in business class, and we can't breathe in business class. Somebody's got mace or something.
2: Can you describe the person that you said someone is what in business class?
1: I'm sitting in the back. Somebody's coming back from business. If you can hold on for 1 second, sure. They're coming back. Okay, we can't even get into the cockpit. We don't know who's up there.
0: 2 minutes later, American Airlines Flight 77 took off from Washington and headed west to Los Angeles. On board AA Flight 11, the terrorists had taken control. From the cockpit, Mohammed Atta thought he was addressing the passengers, but he pressed the wrong button, and his announcement went out to Boston Air Traffic Control.
3: Is that American 11 trying to call?
4: Buddy, we have some planes, just stay quiet and you'll be okay. We're returning to the airport.
3: And who's trying to call me here? American 11, are you trying to call?
4: Nobody move. Everything will be okay. If you try to make any move, you'll danger yourself and the airplane. Just stay quiet.
0: The situation was now clear. American Airlines Flight 11 had been hijacked.
5: 8:40 in the morning, my direct phone line rang. It was the operations manager at New York Center, and he was calling to inform me the hijackers had turned off the transponder.
0: Without its transponder, the aircraft remained visible on radar, but gave no information on its altitude or identification. Air traffic controllers saw it change course and assumed they were dealing with a hostage situation.
5: At the time, I was thinking that if, in fact, there was a bomb on board the aircraft, perhaps it had exploded. That's why we lost radio communications, and that's why we lost a transponder.
0: 8:42, United Airlines Flight 93 taxied onto the runway at Newark Airport, around 40 minutes behind schedule, heading for San Francisco. Meanwhile, New York City Fire Department Chief Joe Pfeiffer was responding to a gas leak in Lower Manhattan. He was being filmed by the Naudet brothers, who were making a documentary about New York firefighters. They followed him through an extraordinary day no one could have predicted.
6: We were at an emergency in the street, an odor of gas.
0: Aboard American Airlines Flight 11, Amy Sweeney, a flight attendant, also got hold of a phone and described what was happening on board to the American Airlines Service Center.
7: Window and tell us where you are. Do you recognize anything?
8: I see water, buildings. We're flying low. We're flying very, very low.
6: Then we heard a loud noise of a plane coming overhead. And then I saw this commercial airliner.
8: We're flying way too low. Oh my God, we're...
7: Can you hear me, Amy? Amy, can you hear me, Amy?
6: And I told my firefighters to go to the World Trade Center. And then I had to give a message on the radio.
9: Long go to the Trade Center.
6: So I was asking for 100 firefighters to come even before I got there. When we arrived, I saw smoke and flames coming from the top of the building. And I knew that thousands of people were above the impact zone and within the building. As the firefighters came in, they knew they were going to the most dangerous fire of their lives. The elevators weren't working. They were damaged by the impact of the plane. So that meant that the firefighters had to climb the narrow stairs. As they were going up, people were coming down.

0: They told people, don't stop. Keep going. You can make it out of here. People were calm. They weren't pushing. They weren't running. Plan was simple. Evacuate the building, regroup on the upper floors, and rescue those that can't get out.
1: Carrying 30 kilos of equipment each, the firefighters began to climb the 90 floors between them and the impact site. Thousands of people witnessed the crash and quickly alerted the media. Marcy McGinnis was senior vice president of news coverage at CBS at the time.
2: I was in a cab on the way to work, and I got a telephone call from the wife of one of our producers who lived downtown. And she said to me, a plane just hit the World Trade Center and it's on fire. So of course I thought it was an accident, but still, it's a big story. The morning news was still on the air, so I called there. I said to the morning show, stay on the air, report this story.
1: Just 3 minutes after the crash, CNN was the first network to switch to breaking news coverage.
3: This just in, a plane has crashed into one of the towers.
1: 3 minutes later, CBS followed.
4: C-52 here in New York. I'm Bryant Dumble. We understand that there has been a plane has crashed into the World Trade Center. We don't know anything more than that. We don't know if it was a commercial aircraft.
1: But no one fully understood what was happening. Meanwhile, in Florida, journalist Richard Kiel was traveling with President George W. Bush on the way to an elementary school in Sarasota.
5: I had time to call a very dear friend of mine, and his voice was not normal. And I said, what's going on? And he said, a plane just hit the World Trade Center. And my first thought was, you know, pilot error. The Secret Service agent had left his radio open, and we heard there was an urgent call for the president from Condoleezza Rice in the White House. That usually didn't happen either, but that was confirmation that something was going on.
1: At the time, the leading theory was that it had been an accident. Network television had previously covered live events from all over the world, such as royal weddings or the first steps on the moon.
6: The first step on the moon would be visible on television.
7: It's one small step for man, one giant leap for mankind.
1: But never before had global audiences witnessed a tragedy of this magnitude unfold in real time. The images of the first plane crashing into the symbolic World Trade Center were picked up by media outlets around the world.
8: Unknown World Trade Center.
9: ¿Qué fue lo que ocurrió? ¿Cómo fue que este...?
1: In France, it was 3 p.m. local time when France 2's new young presenter of the 8 p.m. news, David Pujada, saw the footage.
10: Voilà, je pense plus à un accident.
11: I just assumed it was an accident. A few seconds later, we learn it's a passenger plane, so that changes everything completely. We realized it was a major disaster, a huge catastrophe. So at that point, we decide to break into programming, as we say, and to go on air.
1: He went on air, but not until the drama series Commissaire Sommaire ended, 30 minutes later. At that moment, no one had any idea that the United States was about to suffer the worst terrorist attack in its history. Less than 30 minutes after the first plane crashed, journalists were descending on the World Trade Center in Lower Manhattan, including Christine Hawney Dare Bryan, a young journalist with the Washington Post.
12: My job was something, you know, planes, trains, automobiles, crashes, disasters, I ran to it. And I had the police tag so that I could get behind any kind of police lines. And then they said on the radio that the World Trade Center had been hit by a plane. I have to get the story. Do I have my pens? Do I have my notebook? The F train stopped and I could see, like, in the distance, the smoke.
1: Television news crews were also on the scene. Kristen Shaughnessy was a reporter for the local channel NY1.
13: We were at a school in Brooklyn covering primary day for the mayor's race, and we got a call saying that their plane had hit a tower, and then we realized it was much more serious. We heard that on the radio, and the crowds had already started gathering in the street. We went over the Manhattan Bridge. The Brooklyn Bridge was crowded, it was full of people, and there was a fire truck who was headed that way. The bridge was shut down, but they said, follow us. So it was the fire truck and our live news van, and we stopped right around City Hall, and I just ran over to the towers.
1: Everyone rushed towards the World Trade Center, but the tragedy had only just begun. In the New York Air Traffic Control Room, another alert had just come in.
14: The controller behind me said, I have another one. And we started tracking United 175. Then the aircraft started to turn back to New York on its own. Clues to that controller that another hijack was in progress. So we immediately started tracking United 175 to the World Trade Center. We told the Newark Tower controllers, be prepared for anything.
1: Inside the North Tower of the World Trade Center, Fire Chief Joe Pfeiffer and his men were coordinating the rescue.
0: I was in the North Tower of the World Trade Center in the lobby. And then at 9:03, we heard another loud roar of a jet coming overhead. And then we heard the impact.
1: 9:03. A plane had just crashed into the South Tower. The crash was filmed and broadcast live around the world.
0: Now think about this. We have two 110-story high-rise buildings on fire. We had to make a decision what to do. We got together in a circle. It looked like a football huddle. And we made a decision. Some of us would stay with me in the North Tower. Others would go to the South Tower. At this point, we have 20,000 people who were in their greatest moment of need.
15: You could see heads popping out of windows right beneath where that big gaping hole is. So there appeared to be people alive right below where the crash point was.
0: What we were asking for is for almost 1,000 firefighters to come, about half the working amount of firefighters in the city. The largest event that FDNY has ever been at.
1: Reporters Kristen Shaughnessy and Christine Hawney Dare Bryan had arrived at the base of the towers, to horror.
12: I arrive at the foot of the World Trade Center, and I look up, and I see these jumpers jumping from the tower.
13: I can still hear the sound. And you can see it in your mind. If you close your eyes, it just kind of comes back.
0: And actually, over the entrance of the World Trade Center was a plexiglass awning. And we would hear this loud bang. And we knew that was a life because of the flames. They either were pushed out the window by the fire itself, or made a choice, should I get burned to death or do I jump? And every sound was heartbreaking. I grabbed the microphone for the building and I pressed the microphone and said, the firefighters are coming. If you can, hold on.
13: It was something that I chose that day not to report on because there were so many people who were frantic for their families. And you understood the desperation. I think that's what it really helped you to do when you saw that. You understood how hot it must be, how desperate they must feel, how they couldn't get down, how trapped they felt. And that showed the enormity of the situation. And then it was just, what do you relay? What do you not relay?
1: She became

0: separated from her cameraman, and the phone networks were overloaded. To report from the ground, Kristen Shaughnessy had to think on her feet.
1: All the communication was shut down, so there was a payphone that was at a corner, not far away at all, and I used that payphone, and I made a call to New York One, and that's when they put me on live.
2: Kristen, at this point, how close are you able to get to the World Trade Center towers themselves?
3: I'm actually maybe two blocks away, believe it or not. As I'm looking up, I'm just watching the building burn right from where I am, and it's the incredible sight. It looks like probably 6 to 8 floors are burning, and just, the smoke continues, and I'm not sure which tower.
0: Behind the scenes in television control rooms, the people responsible for what goes on air, like Marcy McGuinness, had to decide what to filter for broadcast.
4: When we saw images of people jumping out of the building and so forth, when it was happening right away, we're watching it live with everyone else. Later on, we'd made the decision not to show people jumping from the building. We can say what was going on without being too graphic.
5: That chaos reigned throughout New York City during the morning hours, Tuesday morning.
0: Panic was mounting. The major American networks brought out their star presenters, Tom Brokaw on NBC, Peter Jennings on ABC, Aaron Brown on CNN, and Dan Rather on CBS. Seasoned journalists whose faces were familiar to American viewers.
5: Attack on American soil since the Japanese sneak attack bombing of Pearl Harbor.
4: It's so important to put Dan Rather on the air because he was the face of CBS News. He's the most experienced anchor in the business, calming force in the midst of chaos.
0: Barbie Zelizer is a professor of journalism and has studied the media coverage of 9/11.
6: The positioning of these recognized, very authoritative, very well-known journalistic figures is a signal that this event is extraordinarily important. They're going to take us through the difficult part, they're going to reassure us along the way, and they're going to get us to a place somehow where we can feel more composed, safer, more intact, right, than we might feel at the beginning of the coverage.
0: In 2001, the internet was still in its infancy. There was no social media, and websites were still very limited.
7: Back then in 2001, everyone was relying on a dial-up modem, which makes that horrible screeching sound. And you had to be patient. You had to wait for the web page to load. It was indeed very slow, frustratingly slow. Web blogs had begun to kind of emerge a year or two earlier, gradually gaining popularity. It was a space where people could share their own views, their own opinions, links to other, which invited that kind of dialogue, but very little happening in real time.
0: Desperate for real-time information, people flocked to the internet. The sheer volume of connections strained the network.
7: Because you have people mainly in offices who, of course, didn't have access to television or to radio. They went online directly to the main websites, so the New York Times, Washington Post. They had millions of people all clicking on websites at the same time. And not surprisingly, with that kind of congestion, one by one they collapsed. When people couldn't gain access to the main websites, a lot of people started looking further west. Go to the LA Times website, which was able to kind of stay up that much longer. When it eventually went down, they went international. There, the number one website was the BBC. And that, too, eventually collapsed under this kind of pressure.
0: Meanwhile, President Bush was only aware of the first plane crash. He still believed it was an accident. As he sat on the stage at the primary school in Florida, his advisor, Andrew Card, approached and whispered in his ear. A second plane hit the second tower, America is under attack. An image that will go down in history.
8: When Andy Card whispered into the president's ear, I was in the back of the classroom with the press pool. You could definitely see on his face the seriousness.

0: TV. Even so, a public address was arranged on site.
1: President Bush is speaking.
2: Today, we've had a national tragedy. Two airplanes have crashed into the World Trade Center in an apparent terrorist attack on our country.
0: President Bush's motorcade rushed off to the airport.
3: The President of the United States is always a target, no matter what. And on 9/11, the fear of an attack on the President increased substantially.
4: It was a very unusual motorcade. We were going very fast. I felt like the van was about to go up on two wheels as we were going around turns.
3: But it was very tense. Flight attendants came through the cabin and said, "Everyone, this is going to be quite the takeoff. Please sit down and fasten your seatbelts."
4: Now, I happened to be the last person going up the back steps of the plane, and I was barely in my seat and the engines were roaring.
3: I distinctly remember on takeoff, we rocketed off.
4: What was very clearly an unusually steep angle, the objective at that moment was to get us to 10,000 feet altitude as quickly as possible, because that was the maximum range of a surface-to-air shoulder-fired missile that could have been aimed at the aircraft.
0: Once on board Air Force One, it was difficult to get a good read on what was happening on the ground.
3: The President and the senior staff were trying to communicate back with the White House and the Pentagon. Phone calls kept on dropping. It was very difficult to get information. There was also no satellite TV on board at the time. We'd pick up one channel and they'd go pick up another. It was a very, primitive compared to today's standards. Secret Service to tell the President, "We do not know enough for you to safely return to the White House." And President Bush was very upset about that. President Bush thought it was very important to go back to the White House for the American people. He allowed the Secret Service and the military office to make the decision and to come up with a plan.
4: I remember talking to a Secret Service agent, and I said, "How long can we be up here?" And he said, "Days if necessary," because they have the capability, obviously, to do aerial refueling of that aircraft.
0: The President, safe in the skies, had no idea how much worse things were about to get. Air traffic controllers had another rogue plane on their hands. This time, it was American Airlines Flight 77.
5: The controller from Washington Dulles Air Traffic said an aircraft doesn't have its transponder on as a commercial aircraft would be.
0: Like the other hijacked planes, AA Flight 77 switched off its transponder and made a 180-degree turn, leaving air traffic controllers powerless as they watched it hurtle towards Washington.
5: Then that controller started a countdown. 10 miles from the White House, 9 miles from the White House, all the way down to 1 mile from the White House. And then she said, "It's turning away." And the aircraft made a sweeping right turn away from the White House. And I thought, that's probably normal because the White House from the air is a very small building. So it would take extraordinary flying to be able to actually hit the White House with an aircraft. But the aircraft continued its right turn around it, continued to loop around.
0: It was 9:37 when American Airlines Flight 77 crashed into the Pentagon, the symbol of U.S. military power. Air traffic controllers were in shock. FAA manager Michael McCormick decided to replace the team on duty.
5: The controllers involved were pulled from their operational position because I knew that this is a significant event for them. Very emotional. Very impactful.
0: Faced with a pattern of aircraft being used as missiles, aviation safety authorities decided to take unprecedented measures.
5: It was about 9:40 in the morning is when the FAA air traffic control shut down all the airspace across the United States.

0: all the aircraft had to land at the closest location, not where they wanted to go. Of course, you would have pilots who would question that because that's not what they prefer to do. So in many cases, U.S. military aircraft had to intercept on aircraft that were not as compliant as we would like them to be.
1: More than 4,500 aircraft were still in American airspace. They all received the same message.
0: Lock the door to the cockpit. Hijacks are in progress. Maintain the highest level of security. So between sending out that message to all the airborne aircraft and having the military aircraft actually intercepting and escorting aircraft to their destination really mitigated a lot of that risk.
1: In Washington, panic broke out after the plane crash at the Pentagon. Linda Roth was a producer at CNN who was trying to make her way to the newsroom in the U.S. Capitol.
2: The CNN offices in Washington, D.C. are in the same building as many federal agencies. When I arrived at the building, people were streaming, running out the other way. There were shoes left on the sidewalk. People were running so fast away from the Capitol, they ran out of their shoes. And when I walked into the newsroom, it was chaos. People were yelling, shouting. Everyone had several phones to their ears. People were shouting directions at each other. At first, it was very unclear what was happening.
1: At the offices of the Washington Post, the executive editor, Leonard Downey, sent his reporters to cover the Pentagon story in a city which was in the grip of chaos. He made a radical decision to ensure newspaper employees' safety.
3: The streets were full of cars and very difficult, so he had our first photographer had to abandon his car and walk. People all around the city thought that other things were on fire. Could it be the White House? Could it be the Capitol? But at that point, around town, it was chaos. The White House, essential people, including the vice president, went down into a bunker. It would only hold a few people. So people were pouring out of the White House. People were pouring out of the Capitol, not knowing where they would go. Representatives, staff members, and so on. It was complete chaos in addition to the traffic jams. And there were soldiers that had been put into one of the government office buildings in case they were needed in the streets. What we decided we would do is shut the building down. Nobody could leave, nobody could come in, so we could get our work done, if it was possible, if we weren't. Because we were worried about could there be a gas attack or something like that. What changed then was the fear in the town. Were there going to be more attacks?
1: Amid utter confusion and numerous rumors, journalists went back to the basics.
2: It was so important to have people just say what they were seeing, right? Because the facts were so unknown.
4: We also have reports now, a large fire at the Pentagon, and we can't tell you at this moment whether that fire is inside the Pentagon building itself or on the ground to the Pentagon.
2: The eyewitness accounts of people, and just as a journalist, sticking to this is what I see in front of me without explaining what it was.
1: David Enzer was a CNN journalist specializing in international security. On that day, his focus was reporting the day's events. In the chaos, he and other journalists stuck to reporting what they saw or what eyewitnesses had seen. The facts and nothing but the facts.
5: The Pentagon, there's a huge plume of smoke coming from that area.
6: It's impossible for me to say from this side of the building whether the building itself or exactly what caused this. I did not hear an explosion.
7: I was in a car, and then I realized we had a big story on our hands. So I started to head back to the Washington Bureau. Soon after I got there, my producer and I got a call from somebody we knew who said, my wife was an eyewitness to a plane hitting the Pentagon. And we said, oh, please, let's get her on the air.
8: I have on the telephone with me Barbara, who is the wife of a friend of mine and who is an eyewitness to exactly what happened at the Pentagon.
9: The commercial plane that came in and was coming too fast, too low, and we just saw the fire.
8: How large was the explosion?
9: It was large.
10: It
1: Across the globe, journalists, like everyone else, witnessed the attacks on an unprecedented scale.
10: Regardez, c'est fumé, un événement impensable.
11: When you see two planes, it's already a very emotional moment because it looks like a scene from a film, unreal. But when you hear a third plane has crashed into the Pentagon,
12: une confirmation officielle, c'est bien un avion qui s'est écrasé sur le Pentagone. Même
13: là, vous vous dites.
11: At that point, you're thinking, what is going on here? Will there be a fourth, a fifth, a sixth, a seventh? It takes on a whole new dimension.
1: Less than an hour passed between the first plane crash and the attack on the Pentagon. It was no longer considered an accident, but a coordinated attack against the United States. Journalists were witnessing one of the most significant events of their careers.
14: Not that long later, the Pentagon. And I can just remember my stomach sort of almost turning over, thinking, what is going on? The attack on America is something that just we haven't seen since, you know, Pearl Harbor kind of days. So we were all very aware that we were in the middle of probably the biggest story of our century. The newsroom at our moment was a combination of fear and determination to cover the story.

0: Maybe you don't believe in holy animals, but in southern Italy, you'd better. The sacred cows of the mafia. They destroy crops and endanger people. Anyone who fights back risks their life.
1: There's always fear in the air. The cows represent evil.
0: Coming up.
2: Every week under the shade of the baobab.
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5: They must be diverted in the parliament.
6: An obvious case of repossession.
2: But this isn't just talk.
3: This is where important questions are asked.
2: And answered.
3: You are responsible to tell me that.
2: I am Mimi Mefoneu.
7: And I'm George Okachi.
2: And this is the Baobab. 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
0: In 30 minutes.

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2: Kwa Kiswahili.
3: In Portuguese.
4: Mojarul.
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6: Tutche.
7: En français.
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18: This is DW News and these are our top stories. A Russian drone has struck the locomotive of a passenger train near the Ukraine-Poland border. Ukraine's state railway company said senior Western figures, including former British Prime Minister Boris Johnson and former CIA Director David Petraeus, were at the station shortly before the Warsaw-bound train was hit. Russia said it had targeted railway infrastructure in Western Ukraine used to transport military goods from European countries, but Ukrainian railways said the diplomatic train may have been the intended target. Sweden's parliamentary election remains too close to call. Exit polls gave the left-wing opposition bloc led by Social Democratic leader Magdalena Andersson a narrow lead over the governing right-wing bloc led by Conservative Prime Minister Ulf Kristersson. The two blocs remain neck and neck, but a victory for Kristersson could see the right-wing populist Sweden Democrats enter government for the first time. US President Donald Trump has dismissed critics of artificial intelligence as negative forces after the heads of Anthropic and OpenAI called for a slowdown in AI development. The tech leaders say safeguards are needed to manage the risks of the fast-growing technology. Trump, however, insists the US must remain the world's leader in AI.
19: Cattle roaming freely on the roads of southern Italy. They're a relic from the days of the mafia here in Calabria. No one knows how many there are, and even today they're considered untouchable.
20: The cows are sacred and belong to a mafia-linked network. The police know about them, but don't do anything.
19: The cows cause accidents and destroy fences. Local farmers are fed up.
21: The cows come and wreck everything. It's been like this for 30 years. In the end, you leave the gate open and say, come on in, do whatever you want, I'm leaving.
19: For many, the cows are a daily reminder that the past is hard to leave behind.
22: People are afraid to even leave their homes. The cows come right at you. What can we do?
19: How do people deal with this problem left behind by the mafia, one that the state has never been able to fully solve?

0: the Aspromonte Mountains in southern Italy. Amid the olive groves and gravel roads, Giuseppe Morabito, known as Pepe, makes his way to a roadside shrine. Cows have been here and have ravaged the place. Pepe is a town councilman and responsible for security. For years, he's been documenting where the animals show up and the damage they leave behind.
1: They're considered sacred, just like the cows in India that must not be touched. Because they belong to the 'Ndrangheta, that's why they've multiplied over the years. They cause damage, and everyone has remained silent. To me, they're not sacred. They're stray animals. I feel sorry for them because it's sad. It's a story that keeps repeating itself.
0: Cittanova is a town of about 10,000 residents in the region of Calabria. It's a small town where everyone knows everyone. A place where one can find peace. But Cittanova wasn't always as peaceful as it is today. In the 1970s and 80s, it was run by the mafia, with many members posing as farmers, owning fields, barns, and cows. Agriculture served as their cover. Behind the facade of rural life, their criminal operations continued. The 'Ndrangheta used agriculture to consolidate its power in the countryside, and the cows became part of the operation. Pepe wants to get the problem under control. He's visiting the mayor of Cittanova to give him an update.
1: Good afternoon.

0: How are you?
1: So, we did another count.
2: Domenico Antico knows all about the cows and has been working closely with Pepe.
1: The problem is coming up again.
3: These cows originally belonged to mafia families from around here.
4: Then our area was plagued by many feuds and mafia wars.
3: The mafia members in question no longer had time to take care of the animals.
2: The feuds put pressure on the mafia and they left the cattle business behind. But the cows remained, free and uncared for, and they multiplied uncontrollably. As the number of animals increased, so did the damage. No one dared to speak up. No one but this man. Everyone here knows him. Fortunato La Rosa, a retired ophthalmologist who tended his family's fields. He reported the owners, knowing full well they were mafia. A short time later, he was shot dead in his car. Investigators see this as a targeted act of revenge. The cows had become a symbol of power. The silence around the topic returned, and hardly anyone complained anymore. Even the authorities looked the other way.
4: Everyone denied the 'Ndrangheta even existed. The existence of the mafia was denied by mayors, by public officials. They said it didn't exist, even though everyone knew it did.
2: Things have started to change in Cittanova, but that's not the case elsewhere. Only a few municipalities have dared to stand up to the mafia.

0: We're an hour south of Citanova, in the hills of the Ionian coast. Bruno Bonfar is a farmer who grows bergamots in his fields, a rare citrus fruit harvested for its fine perfume oil. Time and again, cows have ravaged parts of his farm.
1: These are bergamots. They grow in clusters, like grapes. This one is already ripe and should actually be hanging a bit higher. But it was damaged by the sacred cows and is now like this. They should be much bigger, too. Others were completely destroyed.
0: Bonfar's father was murdered not far from these fields. He had witnessed a mafia kidnapping and paid for it with his life. Since that day, nothing has been the same for Bonfar. The murder was the moment it all began.
1: It's sad because my father provided jobs for many people. I, too, had many employees. During harvest season, I employed 50 or 60 people. And we could have done so much more, but the government didn't support us. Then the struggle began. It all started after the murder.
2: Con l'omicidio è cominciato tutto.
0: Bonfar wanted to know who murdered his father. He began asking uncomfortable questions, which the mafia didn't like. Shortly after that, the intimidation began. Bonfar suspects the cows were driven onto his land on purpose, to pressure him.
1: There was the other entrance gate, which was completely removed, so the sacred cows could come in. They didn't just cut through the barbed wire fence. They took the entire gate. These are signs telling you to leave. This area was full of sacred cows, and the military police simply said it wasn't true. They're destroying everything. Why? Because they want to break you down and force you out.
0: Bonfar is convinced the attacks are planned and have a purpose. He says the criminals are using destruction and pressure to drive him away and take his land. Among the targets, his equipment and tools.

0: This is one of the last pieces of construction equipment I have left. Most were stolen or stripped down to render them unusable. Here they caused damage so that the rotary tiller can't be used. It needs to be repaired. So the tractor was damaged, the rotary tiller was damaged, and the bulldozer was damaged. Without the equipment, I can't farm. I do this because it's a family tradition. It used to be a family business. It reminds me of my father, and I won't give that up.
1: In Cittanova, the problem with the mafia's sacred cows is getting worse. In recent years, there have been more and more dramatic encounters with stray cattle in the area around the town. No one knows how much damage they've caused. When Pepe walks through town, many people stop him and tell him about their run-ins with the animals.
2: I was out in the countryside one evening. Suddenly, I saw this bull. He was coming straight toward my car. It was already dark. I could barely see him. Then he jumped onto the hood and completely dented it. My little Fiesta was totaled. Luckily, I wasn't hurt.
3: There have been about 200 incidents in and around Cittanova. To avoid getting reported, people put up warning signs. Watch out for cows. But even if you drive slowly, it's the bull that hits you, not you hitting the bull.
2: This only happens here.
1: For a long time, the authorities didn't intervene, and the problem remained. One day, it affected Pepe personally. The experience changed him and turned him into an activist and a fighter.
3: In 2017, my daughter was in a car accident with a bull while driving to work. She called me. I drove to the scene of the accident and saw the car was completely destroyed. My daughter wasn't in the car, and I called out, "Francesca, Francesca," but I didn't see her. She was behind an olive tree, crying, paralyzed by the fear that had gripped her when she saw the bull coming toward her. That's when it all began. I told myself, Pepe Morabito, you have to wake up. People can't live like this. Even though I knew that some had died because they rebelled.
1: Despite the danger, Pepe broke his silence. In 2017, he co-founded the No Bull Initiative. For the first time, citizens brought the problem into the open, loudly, visibly, and collectively. Their anger turned into a movement. Domenico Antico, who later became mayor, was also involved from the very beginning.
4: The situation has changed. In our cities, the mafia wars are over.
1: But the end of the mafia wars didn't mean the end of the problem. No Bull demanded authorities act to protect affected communities. And for the first time, they actually did. Politicians and police responded together, forming a task force. Authorities killed hundreds of cattle, stunning and removing many others.
4: In the early years, this worked very well. We had good results. The problem was almost eliminated. But the task force started reducing its operations about a year ago. Now the problem is resurfacing.
1: The cattle roam about 52 square kilometers, an area roughly the size of Manhattan. The terrain is rugged, the roads narrow, the paths overgrown. It's a nightmare for emergency crews tasked with capturing the cows. The animals can easily find shelter and can reproduce undisturbed. They only leave their hiding places when searching for food or water. Pepe is once again on the hunt. He wants to find out where the herds were last seen and what trace they left behind.
3: So Chitanova, Molokio, Zolmaro, cattle roaming freely everywhere across 52 square kilometers. We're standing here. So far, the task force has captured 618 cattle, free roaming cattle. We're setting up these cameras to monitor the area. We're placing them where we think they might pass by, so we can count them.
1: Pepe relies on these cameras because it's nearly impossible to locate the cattle by looking for them. Images of the wild animals provide reliable data on their numbers and movements. Pepe repeatedly sets up a network of around 10 cameras in various areas all around Chitanova. He checks them and then moves them several times a week all year round.
3: I give these photos to the prefecture, the police and the task force. That way they know where we need to operate. If the task force were to come tomorrow, I'd set up the camera in this area the night before, and the next day we'd know where they are.
1: The camera footage shows what's long been evident in the fields. The herd is growing again, significantly.
3: We do regular counts. Last year there were about 150. This year we're already at almost 200. If this keeps up, there will be 250 next year. If we don't finally get this under control, things are going to get tough.
1: On his rounds, Pepe visits a farmer from a neighbouring village. They've known each other for many years. Domenico Curinga is fighting for his land, but the free-roaming cattle are making his life difficult. It's a dangerous, almost hopeless battle.
5: It was here. I took a picture of it. A bull, pretty big. Take a look. And of course I was far away. I was afraid to get closer. I called the police and they said they couldn't do anything because they don't have permission to shoot the animals. They said they don't pose a danger. Apparently they don't pose a danger to someone sitting behind a desk. Those trees over there have a few olives on them. I can harvest those. They come over and they twist the wire with their horns and break it. I put up these stakes with spikes to stop them. But when I fix things here, they just break the fence a little further down. It just goes on and on.
1: Curinga is well aware of the scope of the damage, but he doesn't want to give up. For years, he's been trying to hold on to his land, even though every day brings new losses. Pepe is heading back to work. He's needed everywhere.
3: The mayor of the municipality of Canolo Nuovo, in the heart of Aspromonte, also called me because they have a problem with the sacred cows, or free-roaming cattle, whatever you want to call them. This is a public safety issue.
1: In Canolo, just a few kilometres from Chitanova, the cattle are a daily problem. The people here need Pepe's help.
5: The cows are a danger to the village, to all the residents of Canolo. People are even afraid to leave their homes. The cows come right at you. What can we do?
3: I'm a town council member in Chitanova. It's about the sacred cows. The mayor just called me to say they're having the same problem here.
2: Let's see what we can do to find a solution. That's only possible when we work together.
3: Have a good shift.
1: The military police, the Carabinieri, aren't responsible, but it's also unclear who is. As reports go back and forth between the police, the forestry office, and the veterinary office, the animals move on. The problem keeps shifting, like the herds themselves. Just how dangerous it still is to stand up to the mafia is especially evident in parts of Calabria. Bruno Bonfar wanted to build a lodge on this property, but then he started asking questions about the mafia-linked murder of his father.
0: I planted olive trees on this property. They damaged them. This is the farmhouse where they put up stickers with death threats. Do you see the ocean over there? I wanted to build an inn here, a tourist center. The sea, the land, this used to be paradise. These are the remains of the fire. There used to be plants here. This isn't just about sacred cows. It's not just about thefts, fires, and break-ins. They've managed to force me out. They took everything away from me. The memory of my father lives on here. We must never forget him. Seeing all this makes me angry, because we trusted a state that doesn't exist.
1: Back in Cittanova, when Pepe walks through the streets, almost everyone knows him. Many greet him. Some stop him only briefly, because they know he has important work to do.
6: He's the backbone of the town. He's someone who takes care of everything, every problem. He's always there.
7: Yes, the cows that have returned to keep us company.
6: He helps the community in many ways.
7: Have a nice day.
6: Thanks, goodbye.
7: Having someone who helps you when it's tough is very important.
4: He's Cittanova's number one, a polite person, a hard worker, the best of the best, fully committed, a person who literally gives it his all.
1: Pepe is flattered by the praise, but he's got to get back to work. Residents have spotted bulls downtown, a rare occurrence. He sets out to investigate.
3: They called us at 1 o'clock this morning. Two bulls broke in. They came from the river. A serious problem. That hasn't happened in 20 years. I'll check where they came from. Maybe I'll find them.
1: Pepe documents their tracks. These photos prove the problem exists even in the middle of town. A short while later, he runs into some men from the neighbourhood. They too have had encounters with the bulls.
0: What a beast!
3: Yesterday morning, he encountered the bulls we saw.
0: It was 6:15 a.m. I almost crashed into the bull with his little car. I missed him by a hair. If you crash into a bull like that, you can kiss your car goodbye.
1: After sunset, the roads around Cittanova become especially dangerous. There are few streetlights. Just the occasional headlight cutting through the darkness. At night, the cattle come down from the hills, searching for food and water. They follow the roads and cross paths with cars and residents.

0: Pepe has seen this countless times. He's always on the move when the animals are out and about. He knows what to do.
1: We're called the Carabinieri because there's a herd out there with a bull. It was moving from the river toward the highway. It's probably crossing the road because it's looking for water. That's dangerous. We have to figure out how to scare them away. Good evening. We have a public safety issue. There's a large bull coming up here. Maybe you can park one car here and use the other with the siren on to drive him inland. That way we can avoid further problems on the highway.
2: Yes, we'll drive through.
0: The Carabinieri are neither trained nor equipped for major cattle management operations. They're only allowed to secure the road and chase the animals away. And the task force responsible for capturing the animals does not assist with spontaneous nighttime operations. It only deploys for planned actions.
1: They heard the siren and are gone. It's unlikely they'll come back tonight.
0: The situation may be under control tonight, but the greater problem remains. There's still a gap between official responsibilities and workable solutions. The task force is too slow, and the Carabinieri are powerless. The animals, of course, don't care about any of that when they're out searching for food. The mafia cows have left their mark. In the area around Cittanova, many farms stand empty and fields lie abandoned. On his rounds, Pepe takes in the sad state of things.
1: These farmed areas have all been abandoned, as a former orange grove. 20, 25 years ago, there was still something here. People fled and even left the gate open. That's a sign. They fled and just left the gate open. Do you see those oranges? No one is going to harvest them. In Germany, a kilo of those sells for several euros, right?
0: Many young people are moving away. No one wants to take over the fields. Available EU subsidies rarely reach small farms. Southern Italy is losing around 2,000 farms every year, and many of those are here in the hills of Calabria.
1: That used to be a tool shed. Look how deserted it is. It's so sad.
0: Vacant buildings have long been part of the landscape here, silent witnesses to migration and abandonment. The free-roaming cows are part of the trend. Their presence prevents people from building a life in the area. And everyone also knows the mafia could reappear at any moment to threaten people's safety and livelihood, a risk too big for most.
1: There's always fear in the air. The cows represent evil. Look at what a beautiful countryside this is. Calabria. You just want to cry. But I'll continue to hope. Otherwise, it's all over.
0: The mafia have changed so much in the area. It takes a lot of courage to remain hopeful here amidst the abandoned fields and farms of Calabria.
3: Anything that we did it under the legal provisions as we've been called out to perform our duties. And so we continue to take responsibility for all actions that we have taken.

0: taken in the best interest of our nation.
1: So if those actions were taken in the best interest of the nation, why is catastrophic insecurity still tearing through Nigeria today?
2: Ask everyday Nigerians and they will tell you that the terror then and the terror now feel exactly the same. But remember that we had the multinational joint task force, a powerful regional coalition explicitly engineered to decimate Boko Haram and crush insurgent threats in the Lake Chad Basin.
1: So look at it as a task force that united West African nations because they shared a common deadly enemy. So if the machinery was there, why is the region still bleeding?
3: There is no fight against insurgency in Nigeria. There's no fight against insecurity in Nigeria. The government knows that Nigerians are not secured. Our property, our lives are not safe. They know.
2: That frustration we just heard there resonates with millions of citizens. It forces us to confront the uncomfortable question, which is, has the multinational joint task force ultimately failed to secure Nigerians?
1: And is a fatal lack of regional cooperation a broken strategy, or is it simply safe to say the entire mission collapsed under its own weight?
0: It has not failed. It was contained. It had diminished seriously in the northeast, you know, but it also migrated now to other parts of the country.
1: And that's very true. Nigeria's insecurity has spread into regions once considered safe. There are high-profile assassinations of retired military generals, mass abductions, and rampant kidnappings. Life has become terrifying for everyday Nigerian.
2: So to truly understand this current wave of terror, we have to look back at where it all went wrong. Was the counterinsurgency strategy flawed from the very beginning?
1: And as Nigeria's internal crisis continuously spills over borders, who ultimately bears the responsibility for this unchecked spread?
2: That is the critical, hard-hitting questions we are unraveling here under the Baobab. Ah, George, how is your drink tasting today?
1: So today is very unsettling. It gives me, you know, that, you know, vibe of an aftertaste.
2: Is that why you stopped drinking?
1: Yeah, I mean, you know, that aftertaste that you have from a drink and it makes you feel like, oh no, I don't want to continue with this.
2: Yeah, I truly get what you're saying because it actually mirrors the topic that we are going to be discussing today. Mm-hmm. You know, the unsettling security situation of Nigeria.
1: Yes.
2: You know, it's not just insecurity, it's also terror, terrorism, not just affecting Nigeria alone, but also its neighboring countries, you know.
1: Yes.
2: The fight against, you know, terrorism in general.
1: And that's very true. And specifically to our viewers, we are specifically looking at the machine built to fight it, asking what on earth the multinational joint task force is actually doing to contain this escalation.
2: I like that you call it a machine. You know, when we hear
1: it
2: machine,
1: is
2: something
1: a machinery
2: that grinds.
1: Because it's a
2: There's nothing
1: joint
2: a machine
1: effort.
2: Cannot do. But is this task force doing just that?
1: Yes.
2: We're going to be finding out. And we are going to also dive straight into the hot zone in just a moment. But before we do that, we are going to look back at last week, as we always do.
1: Mm-hmm.
2: We discussed Afrobarometer and asked a lot of questions around it, whether Africans should actually trust the data that come out of Afrobarometer.
1: And as always, our tradition here under the Baobab, our golden comment of the week goes to Honesty Simuliu, who said, "The one who pays decides what he needs to pay for and benefits of paying." Adam Smith said, "It is not from the benevolence of the butcher, the brewer, or the baker that we expect our dinner, but from the regard to their own interest."
2: Now we remember and appreciate every single comment coming from you out there, and we are keeping an eye on all the comments coming in on Facebook, on YouTube, and especially what is happening on our big community.
1: Definitely, your comments and, you know, suggestions sit at the center of this particular table, and what we ask from you is to keep engaging with us on the topics that we are covering under the Baobab.
2: So let's talk about today's discussion, which is security or insecurity in Nigeria.
1: Yes, and Mimi, it's a heavy burden, and we're looking at the multinational joint security task force, and for the benefit of our viewers, their literal job is to protect human lives.
2: Mm-hmm.
1: Yet just weeks ago, heavily armed terrorist group posted a chilling video, and that was really, really chilling, showing that residents confirmed whereabouts of 600 women. They couldn't confirm the whereabouts of 600 women, children, and elderly people abducted in a brutal attack in a mosque, actually, in Nigeria.
2: I have the feeling that whenever we are talking about Nigeria, even if it's politics or even if it's the economy,
1: yes,
2: insecurity is always on the agenda because it's something that... it's like it's not going anywhere.
1: Mm-hmm.
2: It's happening every day. So 600 people in a raid, that is quite a lot. Mass abductions like these have been terrifying, you know, people. It's become the order of the day now in Nigeria. And the regional insurgency has ballooned to a scale that is deeply worrying for many Nigerians. And we want to find out why this massive scale of insecurity simply cannot be contained.
1: Now, what we need to know, the ongoing insurgency cannot be won in isolation, and that's a fact. It requires, you know, regional collaboration.
2: Mm-hmm.
1: We're talking about countries coming together.
2: Mm-hmm.
1: And that is precisely why the multinational joint task force was heavily revitalized in 2015, as I can recall. And during those critical operation years, it was commanded by a pivotal figure, and that is our guest today, General Tukur Yusuf Buratai,
2: mm-hmm.
1: who served as a commander of the task force and was also Nigeria's long-standing army chief, Mimi.
2: Right. So General Buratai was firmly at the helm,
1: mm-hmm.
2: During the absolute height of the Boko Haram insurgency in Nigeria. One of his primary explicit mandates was to steer that joint regional task force to completely decimate and eliminate the insurgent threat. So if we say that the fight against Boko Haram has been a failure throughout,
1: mm-hmm.
2: there is no way we will not hold him responsible as well.
1: I mean, if this particular organization was set up as a joint security mission, why are we still having the threat of, you know, terror in, you know, wreaking havoc in Nigeria and West African nations?
2: Which is one of the questions that I had to ask General Buratai, whether it actually failed. Because if it succeeded, why are we still where we are? Did it actually fail? Let us hear from the general.
0: The MNJTF has not failed. And the countries there, they have not failed. And you see, when you talk of insurgency at this point, it is not, and it should not be limited to military operations. It involves governance issues. And that's why I had always advocated this idea or concept of a whole of government approach, or whole of a society approach. We know how obscure, you know, the terrorists are. They live within the communities, within the people. Unlike the military, who are in uniform at all times, and they can easily be identified. You can see between 2015, 16, 17, and up to 2018, the Boko Haram had been degraded. And it is not only the Nigerian military that did that. You know, we had the support of the multinational joint task force from Cameroon, Chad, and Niger. So it has not failed, but if you talk of military efforts, so much has been done.
2: General, you've talked about collaboration between the countries involved, but is collaboration enough when we are still hearing about attacks almost every day?
0: What is required is the need for governance. And when you talk of governance, it is not just the presence of the administrative elements. The police has to be there. They must take control, and they must also protect the people. And there must be also judiciary must be there to ensure that justice are served, and also development, schools, hospitals must be brought back. People that abandon their homes, you know, were no longer habitable. What led to the insurgency or the terrorism that is bedeviling this country are the seemingly injustice, neglect of the population, unemployment, economic hardship generally, if one has to just summarize it that way.
2: General, when you speak about injustice as one of the factors behind the insurgency, are you referring to injustice on the part of the government?
0: Yeah, the part of government, and is something that must be looked thoroughly. A family or someone that has killed, a relation, or someone that has, maimed such, situation require justice to be done immediately, but has been left, to linger on, without providing the needed justice.
1: Of course, I find his emphasis very strong in insisting that the government has to, it has concentrated so much on kinetic efforts to, defeat terrorism, mm-hmm. and, avoiding or rather going without, the governance that should accompany that. For
2: right.
1: Success, yeah.
2: That's also true. But that in 2018, he made a very powerful statement, the general himself. Mm-hmm. He said that insurgency has been technically defeated.
1: Yes.
2: I think the key word here was technically
1: defeated. We are getting to back shortly, yeah. because we have to interrogate that. Definitely.
2: Yes, we have to talk about it. But before that, yes, let's just take a breather a little bit and get to know our guests on a personal level. This is the
1: rapid fire segment.
2: So what is that one thing that scares a general like yourself?
0: Well, I think the surprise. General that allows himself to be surprised, then he's already gone.
2: Are you naturally strict at home?
0: Well, discipline, is very important in any society. And at home also, not very firm, but be firm and also be focused. And ensure that the children are brought up in the best of manners.
2: Oh, I expected that response. Would you rather command troops or face a room full of journalists?
0: Well, I think I would prefer to be in the bush commanding my troops all through.
2: And who is the most disciplined person that you know?
0: Former President Buhari, blessed memory. He has stood his, that position of being disciplined, from the beginning and to the end.
2: And may his soul rest in peace. What is that one food that you can never say no to?
0: Rice pudding, okay. With a good soup, especially okra soup.
2: And final question, is retirement boring or peaceful?
0: To me, it's peaceful, all right? Right from my youthful age, I had been in the military, and I've been very, very, restricted in many ways. But I think I find peace in retirement, and I do my job the way I want.
1: Anybody would say retirement is peaceful if you are in his shoe, definitely.
2: Yeah.
1: It's a very terrible moment to be a general in Nigeria currently.
2: It is.
1: Yeah.
2: We were talking about earlier 2018 when he said that his team technically defeated, Boko Haram insurgency in Nigeria. And it didn't last or it didn't take a long time.
1: Yes.
2: And the insurgency erupted all over again. It changed into something else. In fact, it got worse.
1: Yeah, and, sometimes they use this big, technical military language and you feel like, oh, I'm safe. And perhaps maybe the reason was to make Nigerians feel safe. But the reason insurgency, blew up right after that was seemingly a miscalculation, according to many experts we have spoken to. And the military pulled troops out of rural outposts to consolidate them into isolated, fortified, something they call super camps.
2: Mm-hmm.
1: And Boko Haram quickly fractured into, deadlier, high-profile, agile splinter group like the ISWAP.
2: Mm-hmm.
1: And which are completely adapted to military airstrikes now. And and that is very terrifying.
2: Their weapons are so sophisticated, mm-hmm. and you can't help but wonder how these, soldiers in Nigeria or in countries fighting Boko Haram, how would they be able to catch up, and fight them?
1: It's like the military always playing the catch-up to the insurgents, right?
2: Right. That's why institutions like the Institute for Security Studies said that there are so many ways that it can be contained,
1: mm-hmm.
2: According to them, what's been done
1: should
2: not be the case. Something else has to be done, like
1: mm-hmm.
2: shifting from defensive super camps
1: mm-hmm.
2: to aggressive,
1: mm-hmm.
2: and then also localized intelligence-driven policing,
1: mm-hmm.
2: and also cutting off the insurgents' shadow financial pipelines.
1: That is their very pipelines, critical, yeah.
2: Mm-hmm. Yeah, that's very, very important because these people that are sponsoring you know, the terrorists from the background. You need to be able to cut off those financing and also addressing the severe economic neglect and lack of governance in border towns that allow these terror groups, you know, to thrive.
1: To recruit.
2: Because there's, like, also in the far north, young people get into Boko Haram, you know, activities or groups because they don't have access to job opportunities.
1: Yeah, the social economic frustrations, and which makes one wonder if the gains that the general, you know, that informed the general to say Boko Haram was technically defeated, were anything to go by. Why are we still having the problem right now?
2: I asked him this question. I was very straightforward. Yeah. And I asked him, if the victory was real, why are we still seeing these factions emerging even stronger?

0: Some part of the country, especially the southwest. That's why I raised the issue of governance, you know, because it was contained. It had diminished seriously in the northeast, you know, but it also migrated now to other parts of the country. And this is where, if you question the military activity or the military action or the kinetic action, you know, is where we will have the challenge, because they must go along together with governance.
1: Under your watch, you declared Boko Haram has been technically defeated. But we can see what is happening today. What exactly did technically defeated mean at the time, given the resurgence and continued violence that we are witnessing today?
0: We should not misconstrue the technical defeat aspect of the Boko Haram, in Nigeria. But that is a concept. But the reality is that, you know, if you look at it, as at the 2015, the Boko Haram, you know, had even attacked the United Nations office here in Abuja. They have attacked the force headquarters of the Nigeria Police Force. They have also attacked this day's newspaper, you know, media house in Abuja. They had been in Jos, they had been in Kaduna, they had been in Sokoto, and so on. And you can see the level of lockdown, let me use that word. Military were deployed and the police were deployed across major roads, you know, leading in and out of Abuja and other cities. But by 2016, 2017, all the attacks had ceased. And having recovered, you know, well, 20-something local governments, you know, you have no any option than to declare a technical defeat, knowing that, you know, they can still come back and attack, but they have been severely degraded. This technical defeat, as at that period, you know, was achieved.
1: Let me interrupt here quickly to just find out from you, what share of responsibility do you personally accept for the security situation that we are seeing today in Nigeria?
0: Whatever the military does, whether under my command or under any other, you know, command, especially the army, you know, one functions, you know, within the law, within the rules of engagement. Anything that we did it under the legal provisions as we've been called out to perform our duties. And so we continue to take responsibility for all the actions that we have taken in the best interest of our nation and, of course, for humanity. And now we believe what is happening now is also transitional. And I want to say that the commanders on the ground now, they are up to the task. But most importantly, it should be a joint effort, a comprehensive approach. Both the government and the military and the intelligence agencies need to work together and for the government to provide the needed governance infrastructure, governance responsibility, you know, to make things better.
2: You know, it's interesting that the general is reiterating on the issue of, you know, governance, the government coupling their efforts with, you know, better governance, making sure that they provide their amenities, making sure that, you know, there is no any loophole, the social economic frustration that is, you know, leading to the exacerbation of insecurity in Nigeria.
1: But let's see what the people themselves think, because he keeps saying that we're doing it for the best interests of Nigerians. Our colleague who is in Nigeria, so we had to speak to some people on the streets to find out from them whether has he been doing enough, or are the security forces doing enough to protect Nigerians? Chinaza Samuel Jennifer spoke to some citizens on the streets.
3: It is the responsibility of the government to secure lives and property of Nigerians, and they know that these things are not in place. They are not doing this. So let them stop playing politics with Nigerians and do the right thing. How can you explain terrorists that were imprisoned? After a few days or few weeks, you release them into the society again, and some of them are engaged into the system, into the military. So you're telling me the system is not compromised. It is not done anywhere in the world. You cannot catch a thief and come and install a thief to come and watch over thieves.
4: I'm not even advising anybody to travel in this period because the security is very bad. And it's not even only in the village, even in Abuja here. The place I even stay close to my house, they kidnapped a landlord there.

0: There is no country that you see insurgents pick retired generals and they kill them like chicken. There is no security. There is no security. The government of the day owns Nigeria's explanation on what is happening to our security infrastructure. We don't even have there is no army in the country anymore. There is no army. There is none. If you want to bet me, if you go to the road, go to checkpoints, that is where you see armies. That's what you see, army.
1: Nothing is working in the country. We have to be careful in what we are doing. Our military has been eroded. The military has decayed. Listen to me. The military has decayed. With the challenges the local, call it terrorists or what, is giving to our soldier, it means that we can't even contain or confront Cameroon as external aggression.
2: Can you imagine? It's so sad to see that not even a single person felt okay about this state of security in Nigeria. Those are people on the streets. But we also tried to speak to some Nigerians online to get their opinions about the topic that we are dealing with, particularly, you know, with regards to the role of our guest himself when he was handling the multinational joint task force.
3: Yes.
2: And we had a lot of reactions when we mentioned him on our Facebook page.
3: Yeah, in fact, what I want to mention is that many have been arguing that, you know, the failures of the multinational joint security task force could have led to, you know, the wave of the coups that we witness in the Sahel regions. But I want just to go straight to some of the comments.
2: Mm-hmm.
3: And we have David Era, who says, Burkina Faso has shown us that military government is the best, having the best minds in place with patriot zeal and enthusiasm. Sahel state's rapid transformation is amazing, a feat no civilian government can never achieve, even for decade.
2: And then we have King Archer, who says that the Sahel states are doing great, and they are there, that they are there progressing and they are delivering. Am I reading that correctly, Judge?
3: Yes, yes, you've said it right.
2: There is progress and they deliver. Those are the comments that we are setting, some sort of setting the pace to perfectly move to the next part of this conversation to look at, you know, what the failures of the multinational joint task force actually portend for the wider West Africa and regional, you know, the whole Sahel region.
3: Yes, and to contextualize, the structural collapse of the multinational joint security task force didn't just leave a security vacuum. It, triggered a regional domino effect. It destroyed public trust in civilian governments, and we saw that because of the wave of, you know, the coup and the agitation of people wanting people who can, you know, fix the problem.
2: Mm-hmm.
3: Yeah.
2: Fixing the problem is a major question. Because we have been trying to find out whether military-led governments can actually fight insurgency. And we know of, you know, a lot of intellectuals or conflict monitors that think otherwise, that it cannot be possible for them to end insurgencies or terrorism. And since these juntas broke away from the Alliance of Sahel States, you know, jihadism has actually spiked dramatically.
3: Mm-hmm.
2: We've not seen the reduction, you know, of terrorism in the sub-region. Nothing has actually changed.
3: And therefore, it begs the question then, them coming out of the multinational joint security task force, are they able to actually defeat insurgency in their region?
2: Was it even a good idea in the first place?
3: Mm-hmm.
2: Let's find out from our guests.
4: The jointness in that operation, you know, really requires the cooperation of everyone. It's not just one country. Now, the Association of Sahelian States, you know, are now, you know, fighting on their own. They tend to rely on foreign support, but they have to have a long-term plan, you know, for their independence and for their sovereignty. There is need for the ECOWAS countries, the head of governments and presidents of this ECOWAS country, to look more critically on the challenges, the internal challenges facing their countries, level of poverty, unemployment, having social infrastructure like hospitals, schools.
2: So in Mali, Burkina Faso and Niger, soldiers who overthrow elected governments repeatedly pointed to one issue above

0: all. They say that there is failure of civilian governments to defeat terrorism. Do you think the West African security establishment, including yourself, handed these military juntas their justification for seizing power?
1: They had blamed the government, this democratic government, for failing to provide security. But they are now on the seat. Have they combined the military and the governance, you know, or are the challenges enormous to them? You know, this, if they are able to answer this, and what we see in this perspective, and I believe if the right people who are supposed to do the governance aspect, you know, are in place, all these things will be resolved.
0: Where do you place the responsibility of President Bola Tinubu's government for Nigeria's current security situation? Would you say that he has succeeded to tackle the problem, or has his government failed completely?
1: No. You can see the responsive approach of Mr. President. Of recent, he has increased the number of divisions, you know, of the Nigerian army from 8 to 12. He has also directed and is in the process of recruiting 28,000 troops to be added to the Nigerian army. Equally, to boost morale, Mr. President has increased the salaries and allowances of the military. And they have also gone along to procure more equipment. That means further decentralization, command and control will be much, much faster, and deployment will be faster, and the division will take more responsibilities.
2: Well, after everything we've heard today from, you know, General Buratai's defense to the pain of the citizens that we had passionately expressing their frustrations and, you know, the fracturing of the Sahel region that we've spoke about, what would be the take-home, Mimi?
0: My big takeaway is that bullets alone can never buy permanent peace. There's always a saying that violence begets violence.
2: Yes.
0: And strengthening border communities, improving regional cooperation, and maintaining strong intelligence sharing are all essential, you know, to actually turning security gains into long-term stability.
2: Mm-hmm.
0: Ultimately, sustainable security depends on political commitment.
2: Yeah.
0: And above all, this is very important, transparency.
2: Yeah. Yes, I couldn't agree more. And West African nations cannot secure its borders if their leaders are constantly building walls between each other instead of, you know, bridges. We're talking about the Sahel fighting terror on their own, and also other West African nations doing that on their own.
0: But this is what we think here under the Baobab. We've also heard from the general. What do you think, you out there watching? Our global community, our under the Baobab family, has a multinational joint task force failed Nigeria?
2: And are these regional coalitions obsolete in the face of today's changing political map? Or is it time for a complete overhaul of how, say, West Africa fights terror?
0: Tell us your thoughts in the comments. And if you value conversations like this, subscribe to our YouTube channel.
2: Definitely. That should be DW Africa.
0: And also follow us where, Judge?
2: You can listen to Under the Baobab through Spotify, Apple Podcast, and remember to always engage with us. My name is George Okachi, and I'm wishing you a very wonderful engagement under the Baobab.
0: And I am Mimi Mefonewu. Until next time, goodbye and take care.

This is DW News. These are our top stories. Sweden's national election results show a narrow lead for the opposition centre-left bloc, with a possible three-seat majority in parliament. Former Prime Minister Magdalena Andersson could return to power despite her Social Democrats losing votes. A far-right anti-immigrant party also saw its voter share fall, while moderate Green and Left parties gained seats. The final result may not be known until Wednesday. Ukrainian officials said a Russian drone struck a passenger train bound for Warsaw on Sunday with no reported injuries. Ukraine's state rail company said the intended target may have been a different train carrying Western visitors, including former British Prime Minister Boris Johnson and former CIA director David Petraeus. Separately, fallen debris from a drone ignited trucks near the Ukraine-Poland border. The foreign ministers of both countries said

0: Russia was knocking on the European Union's door. Indonesian rescue crews are searching for almost 130 people still missing after a ferry overturned in rough weather in the Java Sea on Sunday. Dozens of ships and aircraft joined the operation. At least six people are confirmed dead.
1: The only way I can be on top is to create my own empire.
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4: Pay millions of euros to criminals, or let the personal data of hundreds of thousands of your citizens be leaked on the dark web. That was the choice facing Berlin's city government after hackers stole almost 6 terabytes of government data. They chose not to pay the ransom, and now they'll have to live with the consequences. So, how did this massive data breach happen? Imagine this. You receive an email with a link that takes you to a website. You're presented with a security check, a captcha to verify that you're human. To pass the test, you're instructed to copy a block of text, open your computer's terminal app, and paste the command. You're shown a message indicating a successful captcha, but in the background, your PC is silently downloading malware. That's what happened to someone who works in Berlin's city government last month. The result? The largest hack in the city's history. The method is called a click fix, and it relies on just one employee doing something foolish.
5: I mean, the click fix attack sounds a bit stupid because you actually have to copy and paste code in a terminal, which is even kind of hacking yourself, so should raise more alarms.
4: That's Sandro Geiken. He's the director of the Digital Society Institute Berlin, a research institution focusing on cybersecurity, artificial intelligence, and data protection.
5: The problem is always that when you attack large organizations with 50, 60,000, sometimes 100,000 different machines with different kinds of employees sitting behind them with different types of training, many of them bored or disgruntled or not really interested in what they're doing anyway or didn't listen when the IT security people came up. You always have someone, 2-3 people who are clicking on the malicious cat picture, so to speak.
4: So who clicked on the malicious cat picture? That we don't know. Berlin has thousands of civil servants in dozens of different departments. Ask any Berliner and they can tell you a story about a chaotic trip to a government office. The German capital is not known for neat and orderly bureaucracy, despite what assumptions you might have about German efficiency.
6: I'm not sure if the government has realized that it is their duty to protect citizens' data.
4: That's Bianca Kastel. She's part of the Chaos Computer Club, Europe's largest association of hackers.
6: In Berlin, you have a very Berlin thing that there's a high level of confusion. Who is responsible for what? Even inside the city, there are different districts in the city which have their own responsibility for their own information security. Then there's the Senate of Berlin, and then there are other organizations as well.
5: Berlin has been very, very slow at adapting these things and still is. And we still have this problem all over Germany that because we have these three different levels of state government, the communal level, then the regional level, and then the federal level. And they all have different methods and different regulations, different means to achieve their ends. And of course, on the communal level, it's absolutely appalling and terrible because nobody has time or money for IT security or even knows what that is. But also on the regional level, it's also still difficult to afford the level of security that you actually require, which would actually be high. But then high security costs a lot of money, costs a lot of expertise. So implementing these things is difficult. And The same goes also for digitalization at large. So it's always difficult to find the right things to work on and to find the right partners to work on, to find the money and the time. But generally, it's just been a political lack of will.
6: I think the thing that's not embarrassing is that they got hacked by a phishing attack. That are things that that can happen. So that they can also happen in other big organizations. The things that are a little bit embarrassing about these attacks is that they didn't really recognize them at all, or they got notified by a service provider that they were breached. So that was a little bit embarrassing not to know that you are under attack. And the thing that's really embarrassing about it is that the amount of data and the time it took to that the attackers could walk through their networks was quite long. So that's the embarrassing part.
4: The amount of data was huge, 5.8 terabytes of documents. At standard broadband speeds, that takes 10 days to download.
5: We know that it's a lot of data. It's 340,000 PDFs and 160,000 emails and also 120,000 pictures somehow. And of course, it's public administration data. So it's going to be things that you as a citizen give over to the public administrations. Some of that, of course, can be quite sensitive. Health data, for example, in many cases could be in there as well. Some other sensitive data about travels or finances, depending on which troves of data have been stolen at large. But yeah, it's going to take the Berlin administration quite some time to unravel that. And ideally, they would have to inform all citizens about which of their data have been lost.
4: So what information was actually stolen? Berlin's State Secretary for Digital Affairs, Florian Hauer, said no data of a highly sensitive nature or security relevance has been hacked. If that's true, why hack the city? It turns out what the hackers were actually interested in was money. A group known as Reiseda demanded 2 million euros in Bitcoin. And if the Berlin city authorities didn't pay up, they would dump the data online for all to see.
6: The things that we know about the Reiseda group is that they are probably a criminal group, so they are motivated by money. So the thing that is quite suspicious about them, we don't know really know for sure from which country they are coming from. There are some assumptions that they're probably based in Russia or other parts of the former Soviet Union, but that's not completely sure. But we at least can assume that these actors are just normal criminal groups, because they have tactics that are more common in criminal groups, not for state actors, because state actors are more silent in what they are doing. And these actors were quite loud with what they are doing.
5: A nation state wouldn't be this interested in money and is not interested in this boring data stuff. So it's usually not outside, not inside the general wheelhouse. Also, the Russians, of course, sometimes do things like this to support some kind of hybrid narrative or to provoke certain policy actions. But in this case, we wouldn't find anything that they would benefit from.
4: So a hack purely for profit. The problem was Berlin refused to pay.
6: Yeah, that's completely the right thing to do, not to pay ransom at all, because when you pay ransom to these groups, they get funded more and will attack other organizations. So not paying the ransom is the completely right thing to do.
5: As a public administration, it's not that easy to pay a ransom and participate in a criminal act. So it's not really an option. But on the other hand, the police can't help you. No type of IT security company can help you. So if you want those data back and you don't want them published widely on the internet, as is happening now, you have to pay. There's no other option. So just on a purely political, tactical level, that would have been the only option, more or less, to avoid what has happened now.
4: And what happened was that the 1.4 million documents were released to the encrypted dark web. The city of Berlin now has to go through it all. Bianca says authorities are still far from understanding what was actually stolen.
6: They still have to investigate the data set, and we are only at the beginning of realizing what data has really left the government. So I would just wait and see if that's the end or if there are some highly critical data. From what we know already is that there are at least some information about like the water system in Berlin, which are public, that shouldn't be public, and other things that could be interesting for possible attackers, which would abuse this data to harm people.
4: So the data is out there now, and many Berliners are worried about what that means for them.
5: The hackers could try to blackmail you on an individual basis. Always depends on if there's any relevance or link to other financial data. For example, if they see an access into banking data or creating a social media profile with the data that you use to use that for other fraudulent activities. So there's multiple ways to use data these days, but generally depending on the type of data, and here it seems we really only have not too many, not too detailed, not too private data about citizens, that would be hard to utilize. And we see that just by the black market value of these data is very, very low. I guess that's why they're trying to blackmail the Berlin government to save them the embarrassment and catch them at their responsibility.
4: What lessons should Berlin and other cities draw from this hack?
6: I think the lesson is that you have to prioritize information security. These are aspects that are always only prioritized when something happens, but there's no glory in prevention, so you should prioritize information security even in situations when there's no danger inside. I think the hack will open up the opportunities for other criminal groups at first, because state actors are probably quite good in finding some weaknesses in government networks, especially in Berlin, because what we see from the attack is that the systems of the government in Berlin were not really protected that well. So I think it's more or less a good chance for other criminal groups to attack the city of Berlin again.
4: That's it from me and the team here in Berlin. I'm Ola Alsaker. Thanks for your company, and until next time.

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1: And we are watching closely.
2: We are all in to bring you the story behind the news.
0: We're all about
3: unbiased information
4: for free minds. So do tune in. 3, 2, 1.
5: We are at war. It's a political war.
6: The nation once called a shining beacon of democracy is in turmoil.
7: These are bad people. These are people that want to destroy our country. We're not going to let it happen.
6: Professors are receiving death threats and leaving the U.S.
8: It really is an authoritarian takeover.
6: What fuels the fervor of the MAGA enthusiasts?
9: You can keep calling us fascist, Nazi. I could care less.
6: Jan Dundar and Trump's America. Democracy Under Attack. Starts September 19th on DW.

0: We were able to work with comedians from all over Palestine. Except Gaza.
1: شو الأغنية عندك بحرية

0: When you say Gaza in the West Bank, everyone is the hair of the...
1: Yeah.
0: You see it in the audience because... Yeah. Gaza is a huge, sensitive issue. We're too far from each other. It feels like we're two countries. We're three countries, four countries. Gaza, it's surrounded with walls and it's gates and it's locked by Egypt, by the Israeli side. No one can leave. It's like a totally different country. We cannot go, we cannot feel it, we cannot... But it's our... They're our people.
1: It's so close. How far is it from where you live?
2: Maximum 1 hour.
0: And you know how many people, comedians, artists, they contact us, the comedy club. Can I join? And when you're coming to Gaza, we're waiting for you in Gaza. How can I become a member of your team? And I just see the message, I...
3: كل تواصلنا مع طعون غزة لايف وقاعد تفكر طب احنا كم ممكن نجيب حدا من غزة وهي بس موضوع كثير صعب.
1: But there is lots of comedy in Gaza, like lots of comedy videos I've seen and on YouTube and
0: a lot of creative people in Gaza, creative artists, well-educated people. But imagine you're living in London and it's allowed for you to go to Liverpool. My families are there, like for it's unallowed all the time to go to visit your people, like just they're European, they're Palestinians.
1: As an outsider, it's astonished me how such a small landmass has got so many different worlds within it.
0: And that's the reality. We don't have the culture of stand-up comedy, and that's the main thing of the project, is opening the door for others to get involved and opening the door of stand-up comedy world in Palestine.

0: This is Jenin refugee camp. The movement of resistance is in Jenin camp.
1: Khalil. يعطيك العافية خليل
2: خليه معك عشان في الشنطة كل أغراض
1: طيب مين ديانا إباء
0: The Freedom Theater is one of the most important theaters in Palestine. This is where I learned theater and stand-up comedy. It is very important theater for me. It's a place where generations of Palestinian artists are able to grow and create change in their lives and their communities. So I was really excited to perform here. It's my home.
3: Whatever you plan, still alive. That's the most important thing. I mean,

This is the tanks. The Israelis arrived in Jenin refugee camp last night to arrest one of the Islamic Jihad leaders. A lot of clashes happened after the guys in Jenin camp discovered that the army is in the camp. And because of that, this guy was killed, 22 years old. And that's the life here in the West Bank. It's not like kind of war happening all the time. No, all the time, arresting people, killing people, building settlements, putting people down, checkpoints. But no one really hear about it. See, this is Jenin city center at 10 p.m. People having a normal life, and then the tanks, and when you see tanks, you just throw stones because the tanks are coming to your city, to your house. And here you see the guys following the tanks. See how brave the guys are. And what happened last night, it's just 100 meters from here. We couldn't do the show today because today was the funeral. We all feel the pain together. So you can imagine how complicated and how difficult it is to make arts in a situation like this.

0: People in Palestine were hearing about the comedy club and getting so excited about our shows. And we got invitations to perform our shows all over the West Bank. People are laughing, people are communicating with us on social media, sending us messages, when is your next show? And suddenly, we got an email inviting us to bring three of our comedians to London. That was so special for all of us. Wow, Palestine Comedy Club is going to perform in English. What a great struggle to have. So we decided that Diana, Hannah, and me would go to perform in London. But going to London as West Bankers means you need a visa. That is very complicated. It might take months. For Hannah, it's a bit different because he's from Haifa. He has an Israeli passport, so he can fly straight to London. Under the Israeli military occupation, we are not allowed to have an airport in the West Bank or Gaza. So to travel outside of the West Bank to the world, me and Diana, we need to go to Jordan. Wow, comedy in English. I had performed in English before, but for Hannah, Diana, it was their first time writing and performing a stand-up comedy in English. This was going to be a real challenge. But we were so happy to be bringing our Palestinian stories, jokes, punchlines, all the way from Palestine to London in October 2023.
1: Israeli soldiers and civilians are being held hostage as part of an unprecedented attack by Palestinian militants on Israeli territory.

0: territory. Israel's Prime Minister Benjamin Netanyahu says his country is at war.
1: At least 70 people have been killed by an airstrike in the Al-Maghazi refugee camp in Gaza, according to the Hamas-run health ministry. Body bags have been piling outside the Al-Aqsa hospital where many of the victims were taken.
2: إذا صار إشي لا سمح الله سكروا البوردر كمان مرة شو بنسوي؟
3: It's just difficult and dangerous. We Palestinians who live in Gaza or West Bank or further, we live under occupation. If something happened to my family, to my friends, that is the world of stress.
4: سكر ناس جسم. أنا خايفين من المظاهرات والاحتجاجات اللي بتنزل تحت.
5: We look the news and we cry and we are very sad inside and we feel very complicated, but we must go and make a comedy show.
3: For me, I feel we have to tell our stories as much as we can because this is our identity, this is our culture. At the same time, speaking about Palestine, that's a statement itself.
6: It's always difficult to come here to the UK. British immigration, they've asked me a lot of weird, difficult questions like, what is your mother name? Now, ladies and gentlemen, and you all know, you cannot ask a Palestinian man, Arab man, anything about his mother unless you want to insult him. So I wrote them back kindly, please don't ask those questions. It's not your business. They wrote me back, yes, it is. And for that, here are more questions. First question, what is the size of your mother's feet? Second question, send us the photo of your mother. Third question, what is your mother doing Friday night? And guys, like, imagine that a British person is applying for a visa to come to Palestine. What the questions will be? A, whose fault is all of this? And trust me, if you don't answer with the British, you will never come to Palestine. Thank you so much. Thank you.
7: It's a very beautiful feeling when you make people laugh. Wow, how gorgeous. That's the power of comedy. This is humanizing us. With the stand-up, I can be myself.
3: You know, the days in London were so long. Every minute I'm making sure that my family and my friends are doing okay. And if they're just still alive, you know, I'm texting them, Instagramming them on social media all the time. What happened? Who's killed? Is the army around? Who's shot? One of my friends, one of the journalists who I know. Is everyone doing okay? You know, I text everyone around and everyone comes back. We're okay, we're still alive. We're okay, we're still alive all the time. How this can happen? How these people can still have hope, you know? How to wake up every morning to have energy to start your day? I am here in London, I sleep 4 or 5 hours. I sleep and I have my phone in my hands, just look at the news. I wake up the same thing, I do the same thing. I go off, look at the news. I text my friends, my family, I look at the news, how many people were killed today, how many rockets were bombed today, how's it going in Jenin, is there curfew, is the undercover soldiers are there, where are the army, what's happening every day? I want to go home, but how can I get home? You know, that's a big question. You know, after waiting in London, finally I hear they're saying that they opened the bridge in Jordan. So that's why I flew to Jordan, to Amman. And then I waited 3 days, actually, just to cross the bridge to go to the other side of the West Bank. We went all over the mountain roads because it was checkpoints all over the streets and the army is not letting people to pass. That's why everyone is taking the mountain roads, even it's much more dangerous. But people want to keep going with their lives. And then I arrived home and that was a relief when I met my family. But then the reality of the situation, it hits. I realized how hard it is, how hard every day. You know, my routine in Jenin is just I'm speaking to my friends, I'm on my phone, checking them. I go to the streets and I see the Al Jazeera is everywhere. You know, everyone is checking that it's safe. Everyone is checking on everyone every day, every moment. Everyone just thinking, like, when this will end, you know? The army is bombing Gaza every day, every morning. And every morning I wake up, how many are killed today? 100, 200. How many today? 15,000, 20,000 are killed. 30,000 are killed. 35,000 are killed. I don't know when this war will end, what the number will be. Every time I see a hospital is bombed or a school is bombed, I think now it will be a big international reaction. They will stop the war right now. They won't allow this to happen. They're kids, it's a hospital. And then I wake up next morning, nothing is happening. And then you feel this big, like not trusting anyone around because no one is really doing anything. At the end of the day, I am Palestinian. I am part of this community. We are living this together every day, every morning, every evening. We got the same news together as one community. This makes me feel I want to react. I want to do something. I want to help. I want to act out just to protect my family. But at the same time, I know how dangerous is that. But it feels that the whole world is against you. Everyone is against you. The strongest army in the world is against you. They can smash you in any second. I want to fight, but I don't want to die. I feel sick inside because I love life. I don't want to die. I want to make art. I want to be with my people. I want this community, this society to grow, to build our own state, our own country together. That's why we don't want to die. We want to live. And it's hard. Living it is really hard.
8: القوات الخاصة بوصلوا هون.
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9: لا.

0: very important that our family stay here. It's really dangerous now for us. I know that some friends get arrested because they published some story in social media. Now the government published that if you want a gun to protect yourself from the enemy, call us. The vibe here is like a panic attack. It's going like the Wild West, and all of them with those. You know, we can't cry all the time. Sometimes we need to laugh. We want to, you know, smile a little bit. I can't ignore that Israel is existing. Israel is here. And I have the identity and the passport. But you know, Palestine is in Haifa. I say that, yes, I'm sorry that I'm not a resistor. I see the brutality of the police and the army and the soldier, and I'm really scared.
1: I am myself in a big shock. How in a few days something happens and you leave. It took me months to like, did I just leave? I came to Amsterdam because I felt I'm going to lose my life. Because the settlers are taking all over the roads in the West Bank. I was going to be killed by them because they were on the highway from Ramallah to Jenin, and suddenly I was stopped by a settler who's like, I'm like driving, and then the settler in the middle of the street jumping out of nowhere. Like, what? And then I had to stop the car, and I saw him, he's coming to me, and he did this to the door, and he wants to take his gun. And my friends were around, they were with me in the car. And they said, yalla, yalla, go, go, go, go, go, go. It's all in 4 seconds. And then I like, what? Like, what's going on? And then, and I look at him by the mirror, took the gun, and he shot. And you see it by the car.

It was really hard. It was really hard. I wake up in Jenin, the streets are destroyed. Army every night in Jenin. Life is black.

0: How are you?
1: Hello!
2: Sorry!
1: Hello!
2: Hello!
1: And the other side.
2: Hello!
1: Didn't quite catch that, Habili. How are you?
2: Oh, my God. Oh, can I say it here?
3: Hello,
1: Sam. Hello.
4: How are you?
1: I am good.
5: 21.
1: I slept for about 2.5 hours.
5: Why? Life. Is it
1: life? I think it's more a lot harder.
5: Is it life?
1: That's what I did.
6: Well,
5: have you been here before?
6: Sort of the end
5: of
6: the day.
1: Not in this space, no. The other space.
5: Yeah,
1: we can see.
5: Big.
1: Perfect one.
0: How many seats is the other space? The big one. 198?
1: Yeah, almost
0: 200.
5: Wow.
1: But it's perfect. It's perfect for the show. But
0: okay.
1: Another day, another year.
0: After leaving Jenin, you know, it's tough. Being abroad is really tough. And at the same time, Palestine Comedy Club is an idea. It's not connected to a place where it should be. An idea of telling the Palestinian story with a stand-up comedy or a comedy frame, wherever Palestinians or wherever the Palestinian story is. I want to keep telling the story of who I am as a Palestinian and of my people. And of course, at the end of the day, I'm an artist and I'm a performer. And I want to be on the stage. I want to perform.
7: And a comedian.
0: And a comedian and a gentleman.
5: Yeah.

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2: 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Hello. Hello. Right, head on in.
3: Let's welcome Anash Adi. Thank you, what a great, beautiful crowd. It reminds me of the number of my uncles back home. Before we start, my name is Ala, not Allah. Because I'm here, but God is everywhere. Watch out, huh? And if you don't believe in God, just enjoy the show. Come. I come from a city called Jenin. For some Dutch people, Jenin. For the British, Jenin. They exaggerate, so they look, they know it. So things are different from Jenin to Europe. Really different. Even the audiences are different. In Jenin, whatever I say, people laugh. Even if I move my belly, people laugh. People stop me in the middle of the show, and they take the phone call. I am Mahabibdi, Allah, stop, wait. أيما على وقت شوي اهدى أيما شو بدك؟ فلا ما بتعسل على أمي بتسلم عليك. She says hi to you. يلا أوكي حبيبي يلا على continue يلا. After the show they bring their friends and they tell them على tell him the joke. He was not in the show. Tell him now. يلا على حبيبي يلا tell him. People found everything funny. And then after a while I arrived to Europe, to the Netherlands. And I found out that my stand-up comedy turned into interesting comedy. I hear people mmming during my shows. Wow, interesting joke. Makes me laugh so hard. The other night, a Dutch guy, he came to me and he said, Allah, I said Allah, he said Allah, I said Allah yokhtak. I love Hollywood stories from Jenin. I said Jenin, he said Jenin. But first, I need to get back home, process the stories, and hopefully in the weekend, I will laugh at them. So together, I know it's hard again. Let's practice together some laughter. Can we? It's hard for you, I know. I knew. don't know who put you here in the front of me. You're gonna have a hard time.
4: Ha ha ha ha! Nice, nice. You see the Arab? Ha ha ha ha!
3: Let's practice some. Good at me. Now, are we up for the show? Right?

0: الو يا اما،
1: الو، حالك؟
0: تمام؟ منيح. تعال.

0: Today, the largest opposition party in the German Bundestag, the AfD. The Federal Office for the Protection of the Constitution sees reliable indications that the AfD is right-wing extremist in its entirety. A court has for now barred it from saying so publicly. An investigation into methods, networks, and division inside the AfD. In 15 minutes.
1: Oil drilling crews left behind this white powder in the region around Kargi, Kenya. Some locals used it to season their food. Now many of them are dying of cancer.
2: I want justice for my people, and that keeps on motivating me to want to know exactly what is the cause so that I save other generation.
0: Eco Africa in 60 minutes. The untold story. An eye for detail. A different point of view. Find it here. Reporter, every weekend on DW.
3: This is DW News. These are our top stories. Sweden's national election results show a narrow lead for the opposition centre-left bloc, with a possible three-seat majority in parliament. Former Prime Minister Magdalena Andersson could return to power despite her Social Democrats losing votes. A far-right anti-immigrant party also saw its voter share fall, while moderate Green and Left parties gained seats. The final result may not be known until Wednesday. Ukrainian officials said a Russian drone struck a passenger train bound for Warsaw on Sunday with no reported injuries. Ukraine's state rail company said the intended target may have been a different train carrying Western visitors, including former British Prime Minister Boris Johnson and former CIA Director David Petraeus. Separately, fallen debris from a drone ignited trucks near the Ukraine-Poland border. The foreign ministers of both countries said Russia was knocking on the European Union's door. Indonesian rescue crews are searching for almost 130 people still missing after a ferry overturned in rough weather in the Java Sea on Sunday. Dozens of ships and aircraft joined the operation. At least six people are confirmed dead.
4: In competition or in conflict?
5: If you're an athlete, then you also have a strong basis to be a good soldier.
4: In the gym or on the battlefield?
6: Whatever happens, happens. I'll pull on my uniform and fight for Latvia, for its independence.
4: On the ice or on the front line?
7: Even if I would die, it would at least be an honorable way to go out.
4: The saying goes, if you want peace, prepare for war. Defense has become an increasing priority in the Baltic states due to Russia's war in Ukraine. That's affecting the lives of ordinary people in Latvia, Lithuania, and Estonia, and also of sportsmen and women whose athletic prowess makes them ideal for the rigorous life of military service. Three small independent nations stand on the eastern flank of the European Union and on Russia's border. Like the rest of the continent, they've spent recent years rearming. As of 2023, 1 year after Russia's full-scale invasion of Ukraine, young men like Robert Glazers have been required to undertake national service.
6: I think that every young person should go through this. It's not that I'm trying to attract people, but I think that all young people should definitely go through it, understand what it's like to be in uniform, in combat shooting.
4: For a competitive runner with Roberts's potential, an 11-month break with a potentially hazardous program of physically demanding tasks with the army is hardly good news.
6: These are the medals of the Latvian Championship last year, and these are the medals of the Baltic Championship, where you compete with the strongest Estonians and Lithuanians.
5: How many times have you been Latvian champion?
6: I think it's 14 times.
4: But Roberts was required to do his patriotic duty or face the consequences.
6: The first thought was so that I wouldn't be called up by force. It was discussed with the coach that I had to go and do it even though I didn't have any big goals in sports yet. So I went out for 11 months and I started to like it.
4: But can Roberts balance his sporting dreams and his military duties? It's not only the armed forces that benefit when a recruit is physically fit. The soldiers themselves also have it easier if they're in shape.
7: When we had our first couple of weeks, we had like a fitness test. It was more so to check like the physical skills of all of the soldiers. And out of like 300 plus people, only 7 people passed. I was one of those, so it helps a lot, honestly.
4: Growing up, a career in the army was never an attractive prospect for Jonas. But national service, which was reintroduced in Lithuania in 2015, has shown him a different side to life in the armed forces. And sport has given him a direction. He plays for the army's own ice hockey team.
7: I feel like hockey has been one of the saving factors regarding mental and stress.
4: That's not to say that things always go the way he wants. Not for the first time in a difficult season, Jonas' team will lose this match. But neither his life in the military nor his attitude to hockey would be the same without the resilience that his favorite sport has always taught him.
7: Each game it's a journey. Each game, each season, it's a journey, and for me at least, my journey has been really difficult. Sometimes you have to swallow the hard pill and just take it, because at the end of the day, sports is about winning and losing.
4: There was a time when Jonas could never have imagined playing in army colors, let alone pursuing a career as a soldier. But now, having tasted life in uniform and with the country's army in need, will he lead the civilian life that he once envisaged? There are some sporting skills that transfer perfectly to the military, talents which have more direct combat applications.
5: I remember very well when I picked up a weapon for the first time. I was 11 years old when I started shooting, and you could say I've been going to training sessions since then, right up until the present day. And I think I'll be doing it for the rest of my life too.
4: Aili Pop is a civilian sharpshooter whose prowess with a gun has seen her win medals around the world.
8: This is my medals.
5: That's my Nordic Championships gold, the Baltic Cup gold, which I've won 5 times, the Estonian Championships gold, which I've got 9 of, and many other titles are here. I'm a 4-time European champion. Then there are silver medals and bronze medals, but they aren't as important.
4: In Estonia, conscription has been in place since 1992. Women are exempt from the draft, so Aili became a member of the Estonian Defence League, a long-running civilian militia with more than 30,000 volunteers. It's an organization that was banned during the Soviet era and revived immediately once the country regained its independence.
5: When I graduated from school, I wanted to join the military, but back then women weren't accepted. So the Defence League was like an alternative way for me to get involved, since they wouldn't take women into the military.
4: Organisations like the Defence League naturally look towards the great power on the country's eastern border. And since Russia's full-scale invasion of Ukraine began, they have been preparing for the worst.
5: Everything has changed. The training has become more diverse and more intense. A huge number of people have joined the Defence League. We in Estonia have our own history with Russia, and I felt really terrible about the invasion. I'm not afraid that Russia will attack Estonia, but I'm dedicating myself to both sports and training and supporting Ukraine. That's why I'm in the Defence League and why I train every single day.
4: Since being reformed in 1991, the Estonian Defence League has not been required to put its capabilities to the test. Can Aili and her comrades continue to count on a future free from conflict? Few places depict this region's complex past quite like the Antakalnis Cemetery in Vilnius. Here, the history of the Baltics takes a tangible form as chapters of conflict and transformation unfold. Changing relations with Russia are a major theme. For many young Lithuanians like Jonas Juska, the situation is straightforward.
7: Russia is like... they're like the ultimate threat, simply put it.
4: Interned beside fallen Lithuanian soldiers from various conflicts are others from Poland, Germany, Russia, and even the Ottoman Empire, as well as many national icons from Lithuania's past. There also used to be a large memorial to the Red Army, which expelled German occupiers from the country in World War II, only to settle in again themselves for the next half century, during which time Lithuania was part of the USSR. It was removed in 2022 after Russia's full-scale invasion of Ukraine.
7: To people who fought hard for this country, it feels maybe a bit offensive to have like their aggressive neighbor being put in their backyard. But on the other hand, it's like this happened a long time ago. And I do think that for history reasons, it should be rather kept alone. But I also do see the other side.
4: The heart of the cemetery is a monument to the dead of the January events of 1991, a violent crackdown by the Red Army after Lithuania declared its independence. These most recent victims of Russian military force are regarded as national heroes.
7: Those days basically mark when we really fought for our freedom. I'm pretty sure if not for that, we would right now be a part of Russia.
4: Nowadays, no country in this region is taking its territorial integrity for granted. And the task of defending it is falling to a new generation. In neighboring Latvia, Roberts is enjoying the perks of life in the army, which in recent years has had to work hard to attract and retain Latvia's brightest talent. In part, that means supporting sports people like him.
6: Yes, of course. The National Armed Forces Headquarters Battalion supports me a lot. We are always sent on commando trips, and we have very good physical preparation. We have circuit training twice a week, which is very good for me as an athlete.
4: But defense is a serious subject. Incursions by Russian and Ukrainian drones into Latvian airspace even caused a scandal which

0: brought down the government. No one is willing to tolerate mistakes when it comes to security.
1: I think Latvia is secure enough to defend itself. I hope it won't be like that, though. But if it is, of course, we will have to defend ourselves. And we must be prepared for it.
0: Back in Estonia, Aili Pop has swapped her assault rifle for her more familiar shotgun. And her assault course targets for clay ones. By training for competition, she's also improving her readiness for combat.
2: If you're a better athlete, you're a better soldier. And if you're a good soldier, you can also perform well physically and in sports. In the Defence League, I took an oath to stand for Estonia until death. I was born and raised here, and I love my homeland.
0: Aili is one of the people who would be tasked with territorial defence if Estonia were attacked. She's one of the many athletes across the Baltics involved in their country's efforts to prepare for a future that involves war, in the hope of guaranteeing a future of peace.

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5: Supporters of the right-wing populist party Alternative for Germany celebrate following state elections in Germany in early 2026. The party seemed unstoppable. According to its co-leader, it's united in its vision.
6: You know our party. We have open discussions and a healthy culture of debate.
5: In the AfD, she says, every member is completely free to express their views.
6: We are a democratic party where freedom of opinion and freedom of expression are values that are protected and upheld.
5: Freedoms Alice Weidel says she's deeply concerned about in her country.
6: Freedom of expression in Germany is also important to me, and I see it as being under threat.
5: But how does the party itself deal with criticism? From outside the AfD and from within?
7: The way they deal with critics who refuse to toe the party line does have some rather disturbing aspects.
5: Gauersheim, population 650 in Rhineland-Palatinate in southwestern Germany. At first glance, it's idyllic. But a problem has been brewing here, between supporters and opponents of the AfD. In the summer of 2025, AfD supporters took over an empty village pub and turned it into a meeting place for the party. Rainer Schlesser has served as the volunteer mayor here for many years.
8: Actually, right at the start, when they rented this pub, the idea was that they just wanted to set up a sort of cultural association. And we left them to it. I mean, we left them alone. And they us.
5: Some residents were concerned about the AfD's activities in the pub. They organized an information event on October 3, 2025, in the village square to discuss the AfD's meeting place. Unexpectedly, some 40 AfD supporters turned up. A fight broke out.
6: Here we are at an Antifa demonstration.
5: Alejandra Catalina Monson, now an AfD member of the state parliament, filmed herself, as well as members of the public, in some cases at very close range. Other AfD supporters also filmed and posted videos of the gathering with their own interpretation of what happened.
6: So this is tolerance. They won't let us speak. That's what tolerance looks like. They're booing us. How lovely.
5: Damian Lohr, an AfD member of state parliament, focused on the idea of tolerance.
9: That's genuine open-mindedness, not this pretend open-mindedness, insulting and defaming people. Everyone is welcome here, whether it's a granny protesting against the far right or an ordinary resident of Gauersheim. Everyone is invited to celebrate our national day, which stands for unity, justice, and freedom.
5: The police tried to stop the unauthorized filming.
7: All mobile phones filming here right now must be switched off. Nobody's going to be filmed here. Let's sort this out calmly here and now.
8: Of course, this has an effect on ordinary citizens here, especially as there were many older people present, some over 70. And it does have an impact on people, who then feel completely intimidated and no longer dare to speak out, right? That was, after all, the aim. To ensure that no opposition to the party comes from the local community.
5: Thilo Hausmann helped organize the town hall meeting. He says the event changed life in the village.
9: There's a rift here in the village. The rift wasn't quite so deep when this party stood for election to the local council. Then they actually got in, onto the local council. By then, I'd say the divide was already a bit wider. But with what happened here on October 3rd, the polarization became really deep.
5: The village became divided between those for and against the AfD. A dynamic that would play out in the run-up to the state election in spring of 2026. The party and its values have sparked debate, but how does the party handle conflict from within? Few critics from within the party want to speak on camera, but Dirk Spaniel agreed. He is now with the Werte Union, or Values Union Party, but in 2024, he was a senior AfD official.
8: There is practically no culture of openness within the party. You have a problem in the sense that people tell you quite openly, we don't want that. And when this happens, the phrase damaging to the party is always brought up straight away. That's criticism that's damaging to the party. And we deal with criticism that's damaging to the party first with threats, then with warnings, and it can go as far as expulsion.
5: Dirk Spaniel had risen to prominence within the AfD. He was a member of the Bundestag, the German federal parliament, and was co-chair of the AfD's Baden-Württemberg State Association for a time. He was critical of party co-leader Alice Weidel. But unable to prevail against her, he left the party at the end of 2024.
8: I've received loads of threats, including from people within the party or people who claimed to be AfD members. Whether they really were, I don't know. But they were asking, what on earth was I thinking? They said I'd be jeopardizing the only opposition in Germany, and so on and so forth.
9: What did

0: they threaten you with?
1: They threatened physical violence.
2: Körperliche Gewalt.
1: Certain phrases were used. I'd have to check the exact wording again. But it was the sort of strong language you'd typically hear.
2: Aber das sind dann so üblichen Kraftausdrücke gewesen.
0: What is the usual strong language used by the AfD?
1: Shut up. Yes.
2: Dann schlage ich dir einen auf die Fresse, um das mal.
1: Or I'll smash your face in, to quote one. And you know, I haven't given it a second thought. I don't want anything to do with that, because it's all, at the end of the day, crude language, which I neither identify with nor want to have anything to do with, but you just have to live with it.
3: Is Dirk Spaniel just a disgruntled politician, bad-mouthing the party after he failed to rise to leadership? Or do others in the AfD share his opinion? We spoke with many party members who described similar experiences. Initially, no one wanted to appear on camera. Then we learned that a group of AfD party members in Konstanz, Germany, had sounded the alarm in a letter of complaint. We received a copy of the letter. Dated March 2, 2026, it was addressed to the AfD Federal Executive Committee. The heading reads, "From grassroots democracy to an autocratic party run by officials. On power clicks, breaches of the law, and the undermining of the separation of powers." In six pages, party members denounced the emergence of autocratic airs and graces, as well as the erosion of internal party democracy. We asked the AfD in Baden-Württemberg about the letter. They responded that the letter had no formal legitimacy. Five people signed the letter, but only one agreed to appear on camera. Karin Putz, the former chair of the AfD State Treasurer's Conference in Baden-Württemberg. She left the AfD in 2024 and wrestled with the question of whether or not to speak out for a long time.
4: Outwardly, they present themselves as if they were open and talk about everything. We're democratic, we're a democratically elected party, but internally, things are different. So they present themselves to the outside world, denouncing the established parties and saying, no, none of that is right, what you're doing there. There's no rule of law left. Yet within the party, they do exactly the same thing.
3: The letter to the Federal Executive Committee criticizes what its authors call party expulsion proceedings as a means of power to remove unwelcome members. And a moral decline. The authors also write that they have been calling for an investigation for years, to no avail.
4: No, there was no reply, not even an acknowledgement that we'd sent something or that they'd received it. No, everything was ignored, no matter what we sent. Even when we said, you need to carry out an audit now because something doesn't seem to be right with this district association, there was no response to that either.
3: We asked the AfD's Federal Executive Committee about these claims, but received no reply. The regional association denied all the allegations. After many phone calls, we found someone else who was willing to speak on camera about their experiences within the AfD in the state of Baden-Württemberg. Günter Schüttler was the AfD's district party leader in Kalf-Freudenstadt and sat on the executive committee of the party's state chapter. Schüttler is a meticulous entrepreneur who planned detailed campaigns. Inconsistencies within the party began to trouble him.
5: At the start of our term as the state executive committee, we had an inheritance dispute to resolve. It wasn't resolved, it was swept under the carpet.
0: It concerned funds gifted to the party.
5: That's right. That's happening more and more often.
0: Yes, and you don't know where it goes.
5: But they did know all that. They just didn't want to say.
0: They didn't want to clarify it.
5: Yes, and that was clearly communicated and led to tension and disputes within the state executive committee, which then, as they say, culminated in the Rottweil incident.
3: In a written statement, the AfD in Baden-Württemberg told us that the inheritance matter had been thoroughly reviewed and that everything was in order. Rottweil, 2024. That year's state party conference turned out to be somewhat chaotic. Arguments broke out. Votes were hotly contested.
5: The mere suspicion that you might belong to a group that held an unpopular opinion was enough to oust someone from the state executive committee. There's no other way to put it.
3: They changed the rules after that. At subsequent party conferences, only delegates were allowed to vote, rather than all members. Some say that's made things run smoother.
1: We're surprised ourselves, I must admit, because of course we've sometimes experienced somewhat more emotional party conferences in the past. What we've seen this weekend was a further step towards the professionalization of the AfD here in Baden-Württemberg.
3: Karin Pütz takes a much more critical view of this development.
4: Ever since delegate assemblies have been held, everything has gone very smoothly. Or, as Markus Frohnmeier says, we've professionalized everything. And yes, there's hardly any major opposition anymore. Everything is rubber stamped at breakneck speed. The atmosphere has changed. The atmosphere has become, well, inhuman. No, not inhuman. It's become more authoritarian. Don't say anything more. Don't criticize anymore.
3: There have even been reports of party members receiving directives via cell phone during votes. How does all this fit in with the healthy culture of debate that the party has made one of its hallmarks?
4: And then there are these WhatsApp groups, which are set up for the people, for the members who haven't been in the party for long, who don't know how things work. They're just added to the WhatsApp groups and told, right, it's his turn now, and you've got to vote for him. And that's how it's done.
3: Günther Schüttler says he also experienced this. He says Miguel Klaus, who was deputy parliamentary group leader in the state parliament at the time, sent these types of messages.
5: During the election for Bundestag candidates, Mr. Klaus used his cell phone to tell everyone present who they should vote for. In my view, that's not a secret ballot.
3: Miguel Klaus did not respond to our request for comment. The AfD's Baden-Württemberg Regional Association told us, state party conferences follow clearly defined, transparent, and monitored procedures. In the run-up to the 2021 federal election, the party faced criticism from within. Alice Weidel stood for nomination to head the party's list of state candidates. Due to the coronavirus, voting was held via post. During the AfD's internal vote to select candidates, Dirk Spaniel noticed something. A major omission on some of the documents.
1: Here at the bottom, we can see a barcode. It enables the post office to track the route taken by the piece of mail and to bill for it afterwards, with the recipient paying the postage. It's very important that party members don't incur any extra costs during the internal candidate selection. As you can see, everything is clearly documented. But if we look at this envelope, we don't see a postmark. Some have a stamp, but here there's no postmark, no barcode.
3: The AfD's mail was being handled by a law firm. A total of 1,684 votes were counted. At the time, Dirk Spaniel was the AfD's internal election observer.
1: Then we started counting. From around 160 envelopes we extrapolated, there must have been some 180 that weren't sent by post at all. There was no barcode on them, no stamp, nothing at all. They just ended up in the ballot box. Poof, there they were in the ballot box.
3: In response to our questions, the party's Baden-Württemberg Regional Association stated, the entire procedure was reviewed by both the Baden-Württemberg State Electoral Commission and the Federal Electoral Commission. Both bodies have confirmed that it was carried out in accordance with the rules. Dirk Spaniel believes it's possible that his observations were never reported to the electoral authorities. But he says his criticism did have consequences.
1: Since 2018 or 2019, there have been ongoing party expulsion proceedings against me, and I had to spend several thousand euros on lawyers. In the end, these allegations turned out to be largely unfounded. I could have fought it through to the end, but by then I'd already left the party. At the end of the day, it didn't lead to any legally binding final conviction, that is, by a proper court. But all these internal party proceedings, even if you end up winning, you still have to pay for them. And according to the party's constitution, you don't get those costs reimbursed. And that, of course, gives the executive committee an incredible means of keeping someone busy and keeping them down.
3: Many say there used to be more debate within the AfD in Baden-Württemberg. Dirk Spaniel was one of the fiercest opponents of the party's federal co-chair, Alice Weidel. Like him, some critics have left the party. Others have been expelled. In Rhineland-Palatinate, we searched for AfD insiders willing to speak to us. Michael Frisch molded over for months, then agreed. He was the AfD parliamentary group leader in the state parliament. In 2024, he left the party. What followed was, for him, anything but a healthy culture of debate.
0: Accusations like traitor or party saboteur, or you're supporting the establishment parties and betraying our ideals. There were, of course, plenty of those. They still crop up now and then, whenever I speak out on social media. But to a certain extent, that's just a reflection of what a cadre party is like. I sometimes even refer to it as a cult-like organization. If you leave, you're not going to be making any friends.
3: Michael Frisch, a math teacher from Trier, said the AfD had changed a lot over the years. When he joined the party in 2013, it had been founded by people with academic degrees. Since then, he said, the standard of debate within the AfD declined considerably. Abuse of language, he says, is now commonplace.
0: This reflects to some extent what I discussed and analyzed earlier, namely a certain proletarianization of the party, particularly at the grassroots level, where there are people who, in my view, no longer meet certain moral standards expected of politicians. Yes, these are often rather simple-minded people who feel they have to express themselves in this way, including when dealing with political opponents.
3: He is opposed to how the AfD treats people who voice criticism, say, in Gauersheim.
0: What's happening there right now is completely unacceptable. It's a way of treating people with differing political views that I find repugnant. That must be stated very clearly.
3: At the University of Trier, Professor Markus Linden has been researching right-wing populism for many years. He has also analyzed the events in Gauersheim.
0: That's genuine openness to the world, not this feigned openness. Insulting and defaming people. Everyone is welcome here, whether it's a granny protesting against the far right or an ordinary resident of Gauersheim. Everyone is warmly invited to celebrate our national day, which stands for unity, justice, and freedom.
2: Man tut so, als ob man...
5: They pretend they simply want to take part in a dialogue, then portray themselves as victims, even though, of course, there is absolutely no willingness to engage in dialogue whatsoever. And at the same time, they stage scenes intended to be shared on social media to show that there is a certain milieu here that is suppressing ordinary people and ordinary views. And those normal views are represented by the AfD. It's a deliberate tactic. They show up as a united group, almost like a human shield, pulling out their cell phones to provoke people and elicit reactions that they can then share on social media.
3: Here, AfD representative Monzon went so far as to declare the town hall meeting an Antifa demonstration.
2: Es geht für die AfD darum, jeden...
5: For the AfD, it is a matter of branding anyone who does not adhere to their far-right ideology as a radical left-winger or an extreme leftist. From the AfD's perspective, Friedrich Merz is portrayed as a left-winger. That is absurd, and that's exactly what they try to do on the ground, by disrupting normal public discussions, provoking people, and then posting media clips or video snippets online, pretending they've stormed an Antifa rally or been harassed by anti-fascists.
2: Antifaschisten bedrängt worden.
3: In Gauersheim, a few weeks after the disruptive town hall, some people were annoyed that the AfD was still the only thing anyone would talk about. Others said that was precisely the party's aim, to be the center of attention. In a village church, people from neighboring parishes gathered for a celebration of the Women's World Day of Prayer. The vicar expressed concern about the rift within the community, but he did not want to talk about it on camera. But some parishioners did.
6: I'm not actually from Gauersheim myself. I'm from the neighboring village. But of course you do hear about it. And some of the neighbors are actually so at odds with one another that they no longer say hello or speak to each other. So it's extremely difficult.
1: Well, I'm sorry that there's this rift in Gauersheim at the moment, and that certain things are up in the air, and we can't really judge the situation. But it's difficult, and it's not doing the village any good. I'm afraid it'll take a long time to move on.
3: This small community is home to both AfD supporters and critics. No easy situation for the vicar. In addition, some mainstream churches have increasingly come under attack by the AfD. How have they handled the conflict? We traveled to Speyer in Western Germany to find out. We met with both the head of the Protestant church and the Catholic bishop. They are responsible for parishes in Gauersheim, and both have been frequently subjected to attacks from the AfD, particularly via social media.
0: I appeal to everyone, go to the town hall and leave the church. You can do that at the town hall. It costs a small fee, 10 or 20 euros, depending on where you live, and you can leave the church within minutes. Leave the church, take a stand. It's important for democracy.
4: To be honest, I had to laugh at first. The fact that this is somehow being portrayed as a service to democracy strikes me as rather odd. Ultimately, our country's democracy guarantees freedom of expression. So in that respect, the gentleman can say whatever he likes, and he can do so in this forum too. But to describe leaving the church as a service to democracy, that sounds rather absurd to me, coming from a party which I'm not sure has fully grasped what democracy actually means.
3: Both churches expressed concern about what was happening in Gauersheim. Community polarization runs counter to the principles of virtually all of the world's religions.
7: Wenn man schon gar nicht mehr wagt, auch in einem dörflichen Miteinander.
5: If people no longer even dare to talk to one another, even within a village community where neighborly relations used to be practiced as a matter of course, then there is something sick about our sense of community, our ability to live together. That's not how people normally treat one another, nor is it how we can shape a future together. And this poison must be rooted out. And those who perhaps even deliberately sow this poison in order to stir up political sentiment by playing on people's emotions, that is the big problem.
7: Das ist das große Problem.
3: In the run-up to the state election in Rhineland-Palatinate in southwest Germany, Gauersheim was plastered with political posters. For a while now, the townsfolk have had trouble talking to one another. Resident Erhard Reis is critical of the mayor. For him, the AfD is a democratic party. But he, too, laments the polarization in the village.
1: You'll laugh, but I don't go out much in the village anymore. I don't go to any restaurants. I do go to the sports field on Sundays. You can eat a bratwurst and have a pint of beer there in peace. But other than that, I hardly ever go out anymore.
0: Why?
1: I don't know. I don't know. I can't say anymore. This place is broken.
0: The village is broken?
1: Yes.
0: In what way?
1: Because of the whole thing that's been going on.
0: Could you explain what you mean by that?

0: There's no trust left in our fellow citizens.
1: Since October, then?
0: More or less, yes. And then you get labelled a Nazi, which our political leadership in Gauersheim is partly to blame for.
1: And not the AfD.
0: Well, if they weren't here, it wouldn't be like this. If the AfD hadn't taken root here, it wouldn't be like this. But it's not right. It's not pleasant.
2: Since the AfD gained a foothold in Gauersheim, the mayor says people have grown harsher with one another. Disputes often used to be settled over a beer. Now he receives letters from lawyers regarding the most trivial matters.
0: Well, the thing is, you're constantly having criminal complaints filed against you. And that just never used to happen. If there were any disagreements, people would talk them through. But at the moment, it really is the case that you're simply being reported to the police and criminal complaints are being filed.
2: The mayor was even reported to police because he moved one of the AfD election posters. He wanted to put up a speed limit sign in that spot.
0: I've no desire to get into a fight with the party either, because at the end of the day, it costs money. Even if I win the case, and it looks that way at the moment, my lawyer says I'll be left to foot the bill. So even if I win, I still have to pay. That's money down the drain. And that's actually the party's tactic. When they sue someone, they know full well that even if they don't win the case, the other party will still have to pay. That they'll then be ruined by the expenses alone, or silenced.
2: Is what's happened in Gauersheim just happenstance, or part of a plan? We came across an internal AfD document titled Gaining a Foothold Across the Region. The AfD is taking over villages. The party wants to get out to the countryside. To win over the public, the party plans to identify vacant properties, then organize low-threshold activities like Bratwurst and beer or Aperol evenings. An exemplary model is cited, namely Treffpunkt Nordpfalz in Gauersheim. Here it reads, the mayor is isolated.
3: Da steht ganz genau drin, wie man vorgeht. Man schafft.
4: It sets out exactly how to proceed. You establish local connections, you create a sort of base. In fact, they actually use military terminology for this. You establish a sort of base, a foothold, and, as it says at the end of this document, you're even pleased when the mayor is isolated. That is, when you've achieved dominance or silenced the opposition to this local entrenchment of right-wing extremism.
2: We put this question to the AfD's Rhineland-Palatinate Regional Executive Committee. Their response? That these are outrageous insinuations and theories, and brazen claims. A large regional newspaper, Allgemeine Zeitung, reported on the events in Gauersheim several times. Sebastian Münzenmeier, an AfD member of the German Federal Parliament from Rhineland-Palatinate, was not pleased. He urged his followers to cancel their subscriptions.
1: I don't normally use the term lying press. In the case of the Allgemeine Zeitung, I'm making an exception. They lie. And it has a circulation of around 30,000. So here's my call to action. Anyone who cancels their subscription and sends me proof will receive a surprise package from me. Let's make sure this rag goes bust.
4: These are kinds of boundaries being crossed there. Because from my perspective, it is unprecedented in the history of the Federal Republic for a member of the country's federal parliament to call for a newspaper to be ruined by cancelling subscriptions, and to express this so explicitly. That simply doesn't happen, especially not in a party with 20% of the vote. So if fringe parties have said such things in the past, fair enough. But a party with 20% of the vote, where a leading MP is calling for a newspaper to be ruined, that implies there's a subtext. And the subtext is, when we're in power, we'll ban you.
2: The newspaper is published by the VRM Media Company, formerly the Rhein-Main Publishing Group.

Dennis Rink is the editor-in-chief. He didn't sue Sebastian Münzenmayer. Rather, he countered him in an editorial. But he is having the company's lawyer defend his staff.

0: This affects him not only as a journalist, but also as a person. And for us, this was at least one step, actually several steps, too far.
1: The first thing the newspaper did was to apply to the registration office for a restriction on the disclosure of journalists' private addresses.
0: The second thing is to block vehicle registration numbers. We've heard from sources within AfD circles that accidents are staged. After the registration number is mentioned, people ask for the address, under the pretense of wanting to inform the person they've supposedly caused harm to get in touch with them.
1: At the newspaper publisher in Weiblingen, in Baden-Württemberg, the situation is not much different. Journalist Alexander Roth regularly reports on the AfD, including on internal communications and party conferences. He's used to facing hostility online, especially from the right.
2: I'd say that at the start, people were still very specific in their threats. Then, and this was quite a while ago, they'd leave comments on our site like, "Nothing will happen unless I get a bullet in the head." That's very explicit. It really was about fantasies of violence, including torture devices, and wanting to lock me up in a camp, in a quarry, or something like that. Nowadays, people have become more cautious and just drop hints, which somehow seems even more threatening because it's so vague. What do they actually mean by that? They'll write, for example, "Your time's up, we're going to make you disappear." Or simply, "Tick-tock," like a clock running down.
3: Not a journalist, but a fascist. Okay, press whore. Tick-tock.
1: AfD politicians have posted defamatory comments about him, attracting sympathizers.
3: A far-left journalist? It seems so.
2: For me, the AfD is dangerous in that it constantly makes me a target. I mean, the AfD talks about me, the AfD refers to my work in a malicious way, and then come the threats and insults. These come from supporters of the party who pick up on this in some way, not exclusively, but to a large extent. You can see this in their profiles too, and that's definitely a dangerous situation.
4: And that's auf jeden Fall eine gefährliche Situation.
1: The hate speech has gone beyond the virtual world into real life. In 2025, Roth attended an AfD public forum in Schorndorf, right here in this hall. What should have been a routine assignment took a dark turn.
2: I walked in and suddenly the whole hall was talking about me. Then an AfD member of the German Federal Parliament from this constituency suddenly said, "Alexander Roth is here, the local press."
0: Over the loudspeakers.
2: Over the loudspeakers. So that was part of his speech. "You have to be careful what you say now. He's got no manners." The crowd booed and told me I should be ashamed of myself. I suddenly had the feeling that I was in a hall full of people who hated me.
1: The journalist has even required police protection at times to do his work. The threat has eased somewhat, but his boss remains cautious.
3: That scene is focused on him as a target of hatred.
0: How do you protect your staff?
3: Well, if protection is necessary, as I've explained, we'll provide it. At the moment, it's not as though we need personal protection. But of course, we're also trying not to give away any clues as to exactly where he lives, and we're not making a big deal out of his local surroundings, to create a sort of protective zone. But it's clear that we're keeping an eye on the situation, and if necessary, we'll do that too.
5: Wenn das notwendig ist, machen wir das auch.
1: The AfD has become incredibly active on the internet and social media in particular, establishing a broad presence. What effect does that have on the people who consume this information daily, or in some cases, by the hour?
6: Is it incitement? Is it hatred? Or what is it that causes people to change so drastically? I've noticed over the course of 2 years that there are people I can no longer talk to in the same way as I did 2 years ago. And I do believe that all this constant activity in these groups throughout the day, what

0: going on there?
1: WhatsApp, social media.
0: Everything, yes. That this is an unbelievable smear campaign and that it changes people too. If I spend the whole day just listening to and looking at negative things, then that changes me too.
2: Sunday, the 22nd of March. Election day in the state of Rhineland-Palatinate. We've returned to Gauersheim. Officials are preparing the polling station. There are plenty of polling station volunteers. Two polling booths for around 500 eligible voters. The first person to vote today is the vicar. He's in a hurry because he needs to get back for the church service. One of the seniors in the village, Erhard Schröder, is a critic of the AfD.
3: I'm convinced that they simply want a dictatorship again. And I've been through that. I've had enough of it. I've been through it, dictatorship.
2: He's already voted by post. After 6 p.m., the count begins. The pile of votes for the AfD grows higher and higher. The mayor relays the results by telephone, column by column, figure by figure.
4: And B, valid constituency votes?
3: 396.
4: 396. Thank you. B1?
3: Yes, indeed. 95.
4: 95. B2?
3: 91.
4: 91. B3?
3: 20.
4: 20. B4?
3: 136.
4: 136.
3: That's right.
2: 136. 136 votes for the AfD. By far the strongest party in Gauersheim. Still, Günter Schüttler is happy he decided to leave the AfD.
5: I was just a small fish in the AfD, after all. At least I felt like a small fish.
1: But you still faced intense hatred.
5: Pardon?
1: Pure hatred.
5: I've experienced that several times, yes.
2: Karin Pütz can hardly explain, even to herself, why she fought so long to stay in the AfD.
0: I'm still in various groups. I still hear a lot about what's going on. And yes, it really is a bit like a cult. Yes. So actually, I'd like to get out of it.
2: Dirk Spaniel represented the party in the Bundestag for many years. Now he's warning about what could happen if they form government.
3: My wife's assessment is there would be no democratic legal protection for critics of this regime, and one must expect serious consequences and an abuse of the rule of law.
2: Alice Weidel's spokesperson wrote to us saying that this is incorrect and absurd. For the AfD, freedom of expression is said to be a precious commodity. But these critics have experienced another reality. The Gauersheim mayor wants to find a way forward for himself and his community, one that does not end at Treffpunkt Nordpfalz.
3: For me, it means that the fight continues and that I will not resign myself to this situation. I will keep trying to open people's eyes when it comes to the AfD. What it is, what it means, and what is happening.
2: Can village life ever return to the way it used to be? That remains to be seen.

0: several drilling crews left behind this white powder in the region around Kargi, Kenya. Some locals used it to season their food. Now many of them are dying of cancer.
1: I want justice for my people, and that keeps on motivating me to want to know exactly what is the cause so that I save other generation.
2: Eco Africa. Next.
3: What the heck happened?
4: The pressure is relentless.
5: This is something that you feel directly in your lives.
3: Welcome to The Dip.
2: Your business podcast. Hands-on and straightforward.
4: Let's dip in.
3: Let's dip in.
6: Let's dip in.
7: Is Europe about to miss the next industrial revolution?
5: They don't like to talk about it.
7: Who builds wins.
3: The clock is now ticking.
2: The Dip. In 30 minutes.

0: Street.
1: They ask questions, so they challenge, they expose. But journalism is under threat, while there's an aggressive surge in fake news.
2: Journalism gives us perspective. Understanding the world is something we do together, because together we see.
3: We are at war. It's a political war.
1: The nation once called a shining beacon of democracy is in turmoil.
4: These are bad people. These are people that want to destroy our country. We're not going to let it happen.
1: Professors are receiving death threats and leaving the U.S.
5: It really is an authoritarian takeover.
1: What fuels the fervor of the MAGA enthusiasts?
6: You can keep calling us fascist, Nazi. I could care less.
1: Jan Dundar and Trump's America. Democracy Under Attack. Starts September 19th on DW.
7: This is DW News. These are our top stories. Sweden's national election results show a narrow lead for the opposition centre-left bloc, with a possible three-seat majority in parliament. Former Prime Minister Magdalena Andersson could return to power despite her Social Democrats losing votes. A far-right anti-immigrant party also saw its voter share fall, while moderate Green and Left parties gained seats. The final result may not be known until Wednesday. Ukrainian officials said a Russian drone struck a passenger train bound for Warsaw on Sunday with no reported injuries. Ukraine's state rail company said the intended target may have been a different train carrying Western visitors, including former British Prime Minister Boris Johnson and former CIA Director David Petraeus. Separately, fallen debris from a drone ignited trucks near the Ukraine-Poland border. The foreign ministers of both countries said Russia was knocking on the European Union's door. Indonesian rescue crews are searching for almost 130 people still missing after a ferry overturned in rough weather in the Java Sea on Sunday. Dozens of ships and aircraft joined the operation. At least six people are confirmed dead.
8: Getting some hopes now that at the end of the tunnel we will get justice.
9: Oil projects begin with promises about the future. Cheap energy, jobs, prosperity. But their true cost becomes visible decades later. Fossil fuels are primary drivers of climate change. The heat, the emissions trap is intensifying, and frequency and severity of drought, heat waves, wildfires, and floods.
10: In areas close to oil projects, the damage can become deeply personal. The cost is measured not in degrees or tons of carbon, but in hospital visits and loved ones buried. Yet after decades of waiting, people in northern Kenya have not given up their fight for justice.
11: Mele, mele, mahangi.

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1: 56-year-old Kesemo Kapina was recently diagnosed with stage 4 throat cancer. A mother of 6 and grandmother of 8, she lives in Kargi, a small settlement in northern Kenya's Marsabit County. Like many Rendile families, she spent most of her life moving between home and distant grazing areas, following her livestock across the desert. They depend on clean water, not just for themselves, for their livestock too. But now, Kesemo cannot go and fetch water anymore. Kesemo lost her husband to the disease just a few months ago. She is not alone. Cancer has affected other families across the region. For former nurse Asunta Galgitele, the warning signs began to surface within weeks of starting work at Kargi Dispensary more than 20 years ago.
2: I got 8 patients who were having difficulty in swallowing solid foods, and I started getting interested to know what is happening, because I knew about cancer in school, in my nursing school, and I did not get anybody who had throat cancer.
1: The Chalbi Desert is one of the harshest landscapes here in Kenya, a place where every drop of water matters. But here in Marsabit, the struggle isn't just about drought. The community believes that a legacy buried beneath this desert has left them battling illness over a decade. Now they have taken the matter to court, seeking answers from one of the biggest energy companies in the world. I am meeting environmental lawyer Kevin Kubai. He has spent years gathering evidence, tracing reports, and helping residents finally turn decades of grievances into a legal case.
3: Once we begin the major hearings, we will be able to... The extent of the environmental degradation and harm that we witness in Marsabit is of improportionate value. I would call it an environmental genocide, given the number of documented cases. We've documented over 500 cases of persons deceased due to cancer, and this has been in the last decade. And I'm apprehensive that if no urgent concerns or measures are put in place, then these numbers will rise.
1: Could this mysterious white substance be linked to the cancer cases reported in the area? The white powder was left behind during oil exploration in the late 1980s, here and at roughly a dozen other sites across the wider Kargi area. At the time, some residents believed the salty substance was harmless. Some even used it to season their food.
2: Many of them also were grazing their animals here. Children are coming to play here, and there were also some incidences of animals dying after taking service water, and I think it's because of this whitish substance. And I think that is the main cause of the throat cancer in my area.
1: In February 2026, Asunta, Kesemo, and 297 other residents filed a class action lawsuit at Kenya's Environment and Land Court, a specialized court for environmental disputes. Kesemo wants to see her grandchildren grow up, but doctors offer little hope. Her son, Andrew, was studying education, hoping to become a teacher. When his mother fell ill, he put those plans on hold to care for her and support the family.
4: Ili tu affect sana kwa mali, kuhusa mali mingi, tulusa

0: ng'ombe, mbuzi, ngamia na bado tunauza. Inatu affect sana. 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Ilini affect sana.
1: The cancer has not only taken Kesemo's strength, but also her sense of
2: purpose.
1: A few rusting well markers serve as reminders of the oil exploration campaign conducted here by Amoco in the late 80s. Today, Amoco is part of British energy giant BP.
3: In the desert, there are many metals which are written Amoco Kenya. So there are traces that it is true Amoco Kenya were working in our area. We did not know what they were doing. We would like the government to tell us what they came to do, because we are suspecting that they dumped toxic waste in our area. Drilling was done overnight. They were saying that there were things that were being poured into the drilling area, and in the morning those places were sealed and they could not see what has been put inside.
1: If there were buried toxic substances, could they have seeped into the groundwater? In 2009, the Kenyan government tested 7 water sources around Kargi.
4: These reports determined that the water is laced with very many contaminants, including lead, including arsenic, including barite, and very high levels of nitrate and nitrite. In a nutshell, these reports indicate that proper waste disposal was not carried out by these companies as per the international standards. Since leaving this site on or around 1984 to 1992, these companies have never gone back to these areas to determine whether any of these materials that they closed off have been able to escape to the environment, which is against the international best practices.
1: A sample from Kargi Borehole, the village's main water source, contained 1.109 milligrams of arsenic per liter. The level measured was more than 110 times higher than the WHO guideline. The report identifies arsenic and nitrites as substances that may contribute to cancer. The source of the arsenic remains unclear. It hasn't been established whether it is caused by oil exploration or by natural geological processes. This will now be the task of the court. It's the third proceeding, and today I'm setting up a laptop so the community can follow the hearing together. Assunta translates the discussion. In April 2026, the court ruled that the case could proceed to a full hearing. We reached out to BP for comment on the allegations, but the company did not respond to our request by the time of publication.
3: I had a brother who died of cancer, a Form 2 student who died of cancer. I had many residents who I cared as a nurse, as a profession in Kargi, because my community are few people, we are not many, so I'm worried if we continue dying, we will perish all of us, and we will be just in history that there are people called Rendile before, and I don't want that to happen.
1: There may be questions over BP's handling of waste from its former oil exploration activities. But does a bigger question lie with the Kenyan government? Health and environmental concerns in the area have been raised for more than 15 years. So why were local communities not systematically monitored or informed about the findings? Back in 2012, Kenya's water minister promised new sources of drinking water for Kargi. Nothing happened since.
4: We still wonder why alternative water sources have never been provided to the people of Marsabit for all these years. Then children born in Marsabit are just but condemned to death even before they have a chance to live a life and enjoy a clean and healthy environment.
1: We also contacted Kenya's environmental regulator, NEMA, for comment, but received no response by the

0: the time of publication. The court case may take years, but what the people of Kargi need is government action now.
1: I want justice for my people, and that keeps on motivating me to want to know exactly what is the cause so that I save other generations.
0: Getting to Kargi took us about 16 hours, and that journey gives you a sense of just how isolated this community is. But what stayed with me the most is not how difficult it is to reach Kargi, it's how difficult it seems for the people here to be heard. They are asking for something very basic, access to proper healthcare and safe drinking water. For over a decade now, the government promised an alternative water supply. The community says they are still waiting. And as a journalist, being in Kargi and listening to these stories, I felt a deep sense of helplessness, because people should not have to fight for something as basic as clean water or wait years to know whether the environment around them is putting their health at risk.
2: Here in Nigeria, we know what an oil legacy can look like. In just 17 years, more than 14,000 oil spills were recorded, more than two every day. Repairing the damage caused by oil in Bayelsa State alone is estimated to cost at least $12 billion. Uganda is actively involved in the massive EACOP pipeline project to carry oil to the Tanzania coast. It is yet to be completed. Some Ugandans therefore believe that this is the moment to raise the alarm before environmental hazards become another decade-long legacy, even though getting that warning heard can cost them dearly.
3: Maktoum Kajubi has been arrested more than 10 times for protesting Uganda's oil projects. Today, he walks into court again, but not as the accused. Four fellow activists are facing charges of being a public nuisance after a demonstration on August 10th, 2026. Maktoum hopes his colleagues will walk free.
4: We have brought our sureties, we have brought our documents for our comrades, and we believe they have a right to be given bail. But it depends on the magistrate.
3: In 2025, DW reported on Maktoum and his friends' protests against the construction of the East African crude oil pipeline. There, he sustained injuries during arrest. A year later, Maktoum says his hand troubles him and he cannot afford further treatment. So what exactly is the eco project that Maktoum is willing to risk his health fighting against? The pipeline will allow Uganda to export crude oil from two major oil fields. It will skirt the vulnerable ecosystem of Lake Victoria, then crosses the border to Tanzania, ending at the port of Tanga. The pipeline is now more than 90% complete, with officials targeting first oil exports by the end of 2026. The $5 billion project is backed by French Total Energies and the China National Offshore Oil Corporation. Governments insist the project meets the highest environmental standards. But critics say the risks far outweigh the benefits. Some of the drilling is inside Murchison Falls National Park. This is a vulnerable ecosystem that is home to elephants and other endangered species like the grey-crowned crane. A potential oil spill could affect Lake Victoria, Africa's largest freshwater lake. Over 40 million people rely on its water for fishing and farming.
5: The Albertine Rift region is a very fragile ecosystem, very fragile, in the sense that if any spill happens, a lot of our biodiversity will be disrupted or even destroyed.
3: Shami Keiza Narwada spent nearly 9 months in prison to prevent this from happening. Today, she joins Maktoum to show solidarity with her friends. She was arrested after protesting against Stanbic Bank's financing of the pipeline project last year. She says she is fighting for a greener future for her country. The government sees oil as a driver of growth, and their critics are accused of serving foreign interests.
6: No, it's not true. We do this from the bottom of our heart because we love our country and we love seeing green everywhere. As we climate activists, we are not paid to do this activity. So that is propaganda.
7: But we are here to deliver our petition.
3: For Maktoum, the activism has come at a high personal cost. His family have withdrawn their support and finding work has become almost impossible. Since he can't afford tuition, he still couldn't complete his degree at the university.
4: Most people don't want to associate with me. Like someone cannot give you a job because they think you are what? You are into or you are fighting against the government, which is not the case. For us, we are not against the government. We are against the activities and all other things that are affecting our environment and the climate.
3: With the pipeline almost complete, Maktoum's campaign has widened. Now called Rooted in Resistance, the group wants Uganda to abandon oil extraction altogether.
4: So we are not giving up because the pipeline has reached 90% or something. We are still on it. This campaign is not only for students now, it is for everyone, all the youths, all the women, all our fathers. That's why we call it Rooted in Resistance. We just changed to welcome all other members.
3: And there are victories. Recently, Uganda's High Court ordered compensation for members of Rooted in Resistance.
8: And that's what I was putting to the judicial officer. They are citizens exercising their constitutional right to express themselves. It's a protected right under our constitution.
3: For the four activists at this hearing, detention continues. Maktoum says the magistrate gave them no opportunity to apply for bail and sent them back to prison at least one more week.
4: I sometimes get worried for myself because, as I told you, as we continue doing this, it even becomes more threatening.
3: But he says he will continue protesting.
4: Our message is just clear. We are saying no to oil. That's all. That's all we want. Let them leave it in the ground.
9: And what if these big fossil fuel projects are not the way to go for economic prosperity? Africa has 60% of the world's best solar resources, yet billions are still going into oil fields and pipelines. Here, countries with less energy infrastructure are often described as lagging behind. But behind whom and on which road? In any case, think again, because being a latecomer might actually be an advantage.
10: A bunch of countries are about to do something amazing. They're skipping past 200 years of fossil fuels, coal plants, oil trade, energy crises, to a future built on cheap, clean, and renewable electricity. Let's take a look. This chart shows the history of where the energy we use comes from. Let's take the US as an example. Before fossil fuels, everyone was in this corner over here, using biomass. Think wood-fired ovens, waste burning, candles. In the following decades, the US moved from biomass all the way down here. They built their industrial society on fossil fuels. Coal ovens, gas stoves, petrol in cars. Lots more energy, but also lots of emissions. Then, slowly, electricity became more important. Electric stoves, light bulbs, or more recently, electric cars and heat pumps. This is the good stuff, what we want more of. Because when we power this electrotech with renewable electricity like solar and wind, we get all the benefits of modern society with none of the emissions downsides. The US took a long journey down into fossil fuels before they slowly made their way towards this corner. Today, around 20% of energy used in the US comes from electricity. And this curve looks pretty much the same for any country across Europe and North America. Wood first, then fossil fuels, and then slowly more electricity. Also still mostly made using fossil fuels. Some experts call this the fossil fuel detour. It made the West super rich, but it also got all of us into this mess. Greenhouse gases, rising temperatures, climate crisis, you know the deal. But the good news is that the fossil fuel detour may be a thing of the past. Look at China, for instance. They started industrializing around here, from the 1950s. Coal, oil, and gas were still essential, but electricity could be integrated much quicker than in 1900s USA. So they turn off towards electrification a little earlier than the West. That sets them up better for using renewables now and in the future. But this is where it gets super interesting. A lot of countries are building their energy infrastructure today, and these countries are on the fast track, dipping less into fossil energy and moving much quicker from

0: biomass to electricity. That includes countries like India in the lower middle income bracket. They're electrifying at least as fast as China, with even less of a detour. And it also includes low-income countries, particularly in sub-Saharan Africa. They're on the fast track to electrifying without the dip into fossil fuels. That means the countries with the lowest income right now are the ones best placed to run on cheap, clean, renewable electricity. In 2023, only around a quarter of all electricity was renewable globally, but almost all new capacity added these days is based on solar or wind power. And big economies like India or Vietnam are not only catching up, most of them are already using more renewables than richer countries. In 2023, solar power alone made up at least 6% of electricity in India, 10% in Vietnam. The global average was 5%. That makes them a lot cleaner than the US or China were at the same level of economic development. And solar panel imports suggest actual figures might be even higher.
1: This is not a theoretical story at all. We're seeing a leapfrog take place right across the emerging markets. The whole of Asia is moving quickly, and the whole of Europe and the United States is stagnant.
0: In Pakistan, for example, people have been buying solar panels from China en masse in the past few years to avoid steep electricity prices and frequent power outages.
1: People are just going out there and buying balcony solar and rooftop solar and putting on their homes and getting cheap energy.
0: That is particularly important when it comes to this group of countries, most of them across sub-Saharan Africa. Some of the people don't have access to electricity at all. In rural areas, there might simply be no grid to connect to. At the same time, countries in this category have to import any fossil fuels they use, making energy crises and oil price fluctuations hit much harder. All problems that renewables are great at solving. Most of Europe doesn't get nearly as much sun as the global south. Countries there are among the best suited in the whole world for using solar power, and they have enough space for solar farms to cover electricity demand hundreds of times over. Decentralized mini-grids or rooftop solar can be set up anywhere, quickly, flexibly, and cheaply. That makes going electric a solution for both energy access and energy independence.
1: If you add solar plus batteries, you can get cheap electricity about 90% of the time from the sun alone. The foundation of your system can become solar plus batteries right across the global sunbelt, so it's a massive advantage.
0: And we're already seeing countries seize this advantage. Ethiopia, in 2024, became the first country to fully ban the import of petrol cars. Electric vehicles, meanwhile, are duty-free and are becoming more common quickly. In the next decade or two, these sorts of decisions can lead to some pretty big changes to the global economy.
2: It will be cheaper, cleaner, secure to produce electricity in the south. So that will mean that increasing amount of industrial companies will find out that actually it's going to be cheaper for us if we moved our production to, for example, somewhere in sub-Saharan Africa, because they have this cheap, firm, clean solar power plus batteries available.
0: That could be true for a lot of industries. From factories to data centers powering AI infrastructure, a whole global economy is hungry for electricity. So where electricity is cheap and abundant, wealth will follow.
1: You're going to have faster growth in the emerging markets. You will have less financial crises. It will make a material difference to people's quality of lives.
0: If we follow this path, we're headed for something that feels pretty rare. Low-income countries have the edge here. They're the ones that will lead the way to a world built on cheap, abundant, independent, and sustainable electricity.
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4: 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Next.
3: Bye.
4: A Tuesday morning in New York, not a cloud in the sky. A few minutes later, the world is different and has never been the same again. 25 years after 9/11.
5: Were we successful after spending a few trillion dollars on the war on terror? 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
4: 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In 45 minutes.
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4: 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To the places.
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5: Hasta la próxima.
1: India's Prime Minister Narendra Modi is walking a tightrope. On the one hand, he wants to work with the West. On the other, his government sees India's goal as advancing the priorities of the global South. But there are some challenges. India has struggled to become a manufacturing giant. Its companies still rely heavily on Chinese imports, and AI threatens parts of its enormous IT industry. Can India turn its size and diplomacy into real economic power, or is China standing in its way? Welcome to The Dip, your podcast for money, power, and consequences. I'm Daniel. And joining me now is Ajay Chibba, a former assistant UN Secretary General leading its development work in Asia. And he also headed up a body in India scrutinizing the government's development programs. And Jayati Ghosh is a professor of economics and has advised the United Nations bodies on development and globalization. Ajay, Jayati, welcome to The Dip. Ajay, I'd like to start with you, first of all. I mean, you started your career before India's economic reforms of 1991. What is something from early on in your career that you would say a young Indian today would find impossible to imagine, given the development that's happened in that time?
15: Well, you know, we grew up in a time when the economy was a very closed economy. Where there were very shortage of almost everything, by this time we had probably reasonable amount of food, although India had faced famines before. But you know, a lot of the goods that we take for granted today, cars, mobile phones, things like that, were in very short supply.
1: So massive changes in that time period alone.
15: Massive changes, yeah.
1: Absolutely.
15: It's just impossible to imagine, yeah.
1: Mm. And Jayati, 20 years ago, you traveled through Andhra Pradesh talking to farmers in crisis. What was it that stuck in your mind from that trip that kind of shaped your thinking about India's economy and where it's going with its globalization and its growth?
19: Well, that's a very interesting question, because it kind of also fits into what Ajay was saying. I would add, Ajay, the big change I see in our lives is connectivity. And that's true of every Indian. You know, the dramatic expansion of connectivity, which we really didn't have earlier. But the Andhra Pradesh experience, exactly 20 years ago, in fact, is kind of telling, because it shows us how

0: global integration and the availability of new goods and new services and all of that kind of thing are very important. But if they're unequally distributed, they can lead to all kinds of problems. Of course, the inequalities that emerge, but also they can inhibit future development. And I think that is what came up very clearly for us when we were going around the villages of Andhra Pradesh at that time. But it's true today as well, which is that a lot of the benefits of that growth are not getting to the vast majority of our people.
1: And we'll make sure to touch on that later. Let's start at the beginning with the big international globalizing element of all of this. Ajay, India talks about needing strategic autonomy, its place in BRICS, speaking for the global south as well. So put simply, what kind of geoeconomic power does India want to become?
2: So I think, you know, we had a very famous industrialist, Jamshed Tata. He said it so well. He's the man they produced. They were the first steel factory. They had the company that had the first airline. So this was a major industrialist, and he was asked what he would like to see India as. And he said, I don't want it to be an economic superpower. I want it to be a happy country. But willy-nilly, in the end, I don't know whether India will be a happy country for all the reasons that Jayati just mentioned, this kind of lopsided development, jobless growth. But it certainly will be a very significant economic power. It's already the sixth largest economy in the world. And by 2030s, early 2030s, it'll probably be the third largest.
1: We'll pick up on that in a moment, but I first want to put your point across to Jayati, because do you see that, Jayati, that connection between these big level, you know, BRICS and Global South and the happiness of the ordinary person in India? Do you see that this development, this expansion, and India taking a leading role on that, do you think that in the end that is going to benefit the average person, or are these operating at just completely different levels?
0: I think there's a big difference between potential and what could happen. And I personally believe that we have immense potential. I mean, there's no question about it. And Ajay has mentioned. And, you know, if you just allow for a sort of reasonable growth path, or even 3 to 4 to 5%, over time, over decades, yes, that will lead to a large economy. But it's not just about happiness. It is about the fact that a very unequal economy in which the vast majority of your population does not even have basic needs, let's be honest, does not fulfill the minimal human development indicators, that economy is not one that will be domestically vibrant. And I think, therefore, we really have to have a change in economic strategy. If we do that, yes, the potential is absolutely immense. But I want to emphasize that the strategy has got to be different from that of the past.
1: So when Prime Minister Modi talks about wanting to be the Global South's resounding voice, does this feel to you like a distraction from focusing on the things that need fixing inside the Indian economy? Or do you think that somehow these can link together?
0: As I said, the potential is there. I think, honestly, Mr. Modi is in a dreamland if he thinks that we are the voice of the Global South. Because, let's face it, India has lost a lot of credibility internationally with other developing countries. Our foreign policy has been rather problematic. I mean, Ajay mentioned that, you know, we had got closer to the US, but we've also got closer to Israel. We've taken a terrible position on Palestine, which has been noticed by other countries. We have often not even allowed the most minimal kinds of statements to be made, even in the BRICS last year in Brazil, in the BRICS meeting, and in a whole range of others. I was at the G20 meeting in South Africa, and I met a number of the delegations. And, you know, really, there is a sense of real disquiet in the developing world about the positions India is taking. So I think there is a moral role that India played, which is playing much less today. There is an economic heft role, which there's a potential, but at the moment, let's face it, we don't have it. There is a strategic role. And here again, we have lost ground. We can recover for sure, but we have lost ground in the last few years. There's no question.
1: All right. So there's plenty of potential to catch up, but whether it actually pursues that is another matter and depends on the decision.

0: makers and what they have to say. But Ajay, I just want to turn to China now. When it comes to this idea of global leadership, which is leadership of the global South, which is what Modi expresses one of his goals, you know, China has been going around offering countries ports and roads and the money to build them, or at least the debt to build them. What can India offer when it comes to this leadership, if that is the direction that the economy should be going in when it's talking about expanding and globalization?
1: Yeah, I mean, China has, of course, played its hands very well. What people don't realize is that China is also, through its huge imbalances in its trade, imposing a very large cost on a large number of course, developed countries, but also developing countries, because of its mercantilist sort of policies. It has doubled down on after COVID on running very large export surpluses. And these are not just surpluses to Europe and Germany, and which are feeling the effect of all this, and to the United States, but it's also to a very large number of developing countries. The word that Danny Roderick, an economist at Harvard, uses is premature deindustrialization. So what we are witnessing in much of the developing world because of China's policies is premature deindustrialization, that the ladder of development that the developing countries were to follow, which is, you know, go from agriculture to manufacturing services, the traditional ladder that China followed and Korea followed and other countries followed, that ladder is being pulled away because of China's policies.
0: Can you explain that in more detail? Like what policies here are putting pressure on India? What is the relationship between China and India at the moment? It's been tense for a while.
1: Yeah, so of course on the border, China basically wants to be the preeminent power in Asia. The only other country which has the size and heft that can be a bit of a challenge to China, of course we are far away from it now, but can be potentially at least, is India. So China is not going to be very happy with the rise of India, which is why India had earlier thought it would shift with the United States. But United States itself has now said it doesn't want to see India's rise either, because the mistake they made with China, they don't want to make with India. But anyway, that's another point that we can get into. But India can project itself as a more comfortable, a responsible and a more open power in the global South. It will take effort.
0: Okay.
1: Now, you must recognize that at the G20 meeting, which India chaired, India got the African Union a membership of the G20. So as a bloc, the African Union now sits at the G20. So there are ways in which India can play an important role, especially on climate change and climate justice.
0: Right.
1: You see what's happening in Nepal. I mean, things can be done that India can play an important role at.
0: Speaking of the role that India can play, I would like to bring in Jayati. I was just about to say, what's your take on
2: this? Thank you. You know, Ajay, I have to push back a little bit. Deindustrialization in the global South is not China's fault. It happened well before China emerges as a major manufacturing power. In Latin America, it begins in the 1990s. Actually, in the late 1980s, you know, the last decade is when it starts in Latin America. Similarly, in the whole of Africa and in large parts of Asia, it was really the period of globalization that did it, because we opened up trade and we didn't have the economies of scale in manufacturing that would allow us to actually be competitive.
0: But look, Jayate, do you agree with his
2: mistake? We made a mistake.
0: But now, do you think there's an unfair playing field between India and China when it comes to trade, and that China is too much of a blocker and wants to send its goods into India but won't take them in return? Do you agree with that point?
2: This is the nature of trade. The one who has the economies of scale, the one who is cheaper, is going to be able to.

0: sell. And that is what has been happening, right? They have massive economies of scale. They have done that through their own industrial policy. They have done that by regulating trade until they could benefit from it. Absolutely. There's no question about that. But is it that China is purposely saying we will not buy Indian goods? No, it is Indian strategy that has been at a fault here. For example, you mentioned pharmaceuticals. We used to have the most vibrant pharmaceutical industry in the world. We used to be the biggest producer and exporter of active pharmaceutical ingredients. We are now importing 85% of those from China. Not because China's forcing them to us. No. We closed down our public sector units for producing those. We did not encourage domestic production of APIs. We thought it was easier to just import it from China. Whose fault is that? To say that China will not accept our drugs, that's again not true. It's really the case that most of our drugs are produced more cheaply in China. If you look at the relative prices, they are cheaper. Because they're also, by the way, producing those APIs, as I mentioned, which are the things that are made into formulations. So, you know, this idea that there is this whole Machiavellian thing. Look, it's the economies of scale playing out in global trade. So this idea, of course, they are benefiting massively from it. Of course they are. But the fact that we are not able to deal with it shows a failure of our policies.
1: Yeah, let's get Ajay's counter response here.
2: China has very good industrial policy and is very competitive. But at the same time, if China has all of that, why does it need to manipulate its currency? Even the IMF says that China's currency is overvalued, undervalued, by 20%, 22% undervalued. So if China has all these advantages of competitiveness and industrial policy, why on top of all that does it need to impose a tax on the rest of the world through a very undervalued currency? So it's a currency manipulator, number one. Number two, if India is able to sell pharmaceuticals all over the world, India is considered the pharmacy of the world. It's the one area where it has a comparative advantage. Everybody is buying Indian drugs. How is it that we are not able to sell them in China? That's my point. So China is, I say if China has very strong industrial policy, is very competitive, fine, then let's compete. But then if you put a 20% currency undervaluation on top of that, how is anybody else going to compete with China?
1: It's also a common complaint from
0: I'm
1: Europe.
0: Sorry,
1: that
0: I don't
1: the...
0: sound...
3: Yeah.
0: Yeah, this is also the European argument, but basically everybody's following Donald Trump in this and they've lost sight of economics.
1: But Jayati, may I
0: just make this point?
1: Okay,
0: make this point that, you know, this idea of currency evaluation, how is it measured? To the extent of your current account balance. You have a current account surplus that can only exist if your currency is undervalued. You have a current account deficit, you're presumably overvalued. That's really how it's done. So this, you know, you're putting the cart before the horse. So I am not disputing that certainly the Chinese try to regulate their currency. So do we. Okay? So do we. So do most countries in the world. Because, in fact, you cannot have a free-for-all in currency markets. But I do point out that they happen to be the cheapest. And I keep it's economies of scale. They are producing at scales that are so large that per unit costs are incredibly.
1: But Jayati, then what should India's reaction be?
0: We are not able to sell drugs to them.
1: What should India's reaction be in this case? Because the common story that's told is that India wanted to work with the West, with the United States. It's then been hit unfairly with these tariffs, as is much of the world to various extents. And that's pushing India to making up and being friends with China, even if it's not necessarily the position that Narendra Modi would like to go in. He's being nudged in that direction. So Jayati, would you say that that is the right perspective, that Modi should be warming up to China, trying to thaw that relationship, trying to increase trade? Or does that just increase new dependencies? What would you say?
0: No. You know, the period when we were not friendly with China, the period when we had banned TikTok and all these other apps and et cetera, and when poor Northeasterners who happened to look a little Chinese were being attacked on the streets of India, that period is when our trade deficit with China more than tripled. So, you know, Narendra Modi may have been making noises against China, But the economic reality was very different in that period. At the moment, we are very, very closely intertwined and very dependent on China. We have an extremely large trade deficit, which is ballooning every year. We have, as Ajay mentioned, a border conflict, which we are trying to resolve, but from a position of weakness.

0: They're not the first and they're not the last. We have to be able to deal with this through our own trade and industrial policies that identify our strengths, that protect the industries that need protecting, that enable public investment in the areas that have to happen, and make us competitive.
1: I'd like to move the conversation to focus on India's economy specifically now. And I think that actually links into that quite neatly. I mean, what India has managed to do extraordinarily is expand in its IT industry, for example, the internal, but also outsourcing for other countries abroad. It's massively increased in that. It's also exported lots of talent around the world when it comes to IT, yeah, leading some of the big Silicon Valley companies. How did it manage to achieve that in IT, Ajay? But why has it struggled when it's come to expanding manufacturing? Very different industries, but that was also supposed to be one of the cornerstones of a growth strategy for India. Why has it struggled there, Ajay?
2: Yeah, I mean, I wrote a whole book actually on this, on the lopsided structural transformation of India. And we identified five factors. One is labor laws and land policies. And I can go into more detail if you like.
1: We won't have time for all five in detail, I'm afraid.
2: Yeah. Okay. But so land and labor is two things where we have made land very costly and made it very difficult to hire labor, actually. One of our prime ministers said India's labor policies are actually anti-labor. And then we have the cost of doing business, the kind of things which make you less competitive. Now, this affects manufacturing far more than it affects services, because services, you know, you don't need too much land.
1: Right.
2: You don't need to move goods. You don't need freight costs don't matter. Your port system doesn't matter. Your petrol and diesel prices don't matter as much. So India was able then to compete very effectively in the IT sector, which it has not been able to do in the manufacturing sector, which is why you have this whole situation of lopsided growth.
1: So outside of this knowledge work sector, which often requires university degree or specialized training, Jayati, what is the route to having economic security for someone who doesn't have a university degree in India at the moment?
0: Well, at the moment, in fact, even those with university degrees are not going to get jobs. And that's why we've had youth protests all over the country in the last couple of months. I think there was, even with respect to IT, there was one basic mistake we made, which is that we focused entirely on software rather than hardware. And that was a mistake in retrospect, because so much software is now embedded in hardware. But I would argue that there is a broader economic strategy issue that we need to consider, and that it's still not too late to take that seriously, which is that we have to focus on the medium, small, and micro industries. That's where, as I mentioned, 85% of employment currently is, both in agriculture and in non-agriculture, both industry and services. When we think of industrial policy, we're always thinking of the big guys, large capital, you know, the big conglomerates, the big cronies. And we're hoping that somehow giving them incentives and subsidies and tax breaks, et cetera, will trickle down. We know that that doesn't work. It hasn't worked. And we also know that that has denied even basic consumption demand.
1: So what needs to change to improve the circumstances? Because there's a large amount of people in India, a big chunk of the amount of workers who are working in agriculture, that is measured as being low productivity, yeah. So it doesn't contribute as much to the overall growth. There's also a very large informal sector in workers, as you mentioned. So what needs to be done in order to support these people to perhaps move into more productive work in terms of economic growth, to improve their life circumstances, and as Ajay said earlier, to improve their happiness overall and you know, comfort. So yeah. What needs to be done, Jayati, to get us there?
0: I would say it's a two-pronged strategy. One, as I mentioned, is a focus on the small, micro, and medium enterprises, a package. That is credit, access to technology, access to inputs, assistance in marketing, the works, on the same rates that you're giving large capital, not even better rates, just the same rates. That's the first prong. The second prong is a dramatic increase in basic public services, universal, good quality public services, health, education, nutrition, sanitation, you know, all of those things, in a green way.

0: And that, again, is something we have massively underprovided. It means a significant increase in public spending in all of these areas, which is also very employment generating. So essentially, these two prongs would make employment generation a central goal of policy, but it would also make quality of employment better. It would improve quality of life, the happier society, and it would generate a bubble up growth rather than a trickle down growth.
1: Okay. And Ajay, yeah. I just want to touch on what Jayanti was saying about the these IT companies and that there's a lot invested in software. The key vulnerability that comes from having invested a lot in software rather than hardware or alongside hardware is this threat of AI entering prominence. You can imagine already a lot of outsourcing work that was taken up by these Indian companies and they performed very well is starting to be replaced in part by AI, and it's leaving some Indian firms on the back foot. Alternatively, they could try to get in on the AI game themselves, but it's quite dominated by these Silicon Valley firms, including in the infrastructure. So, Ajay, what do you see as the route forward then for the IT industry, which has been so crucial in giving India its economic growth as of late?
2: Yeah, I mean, you're absolutely right. I think the vulnerability in IT is now, with AI, is very apparent. Whether it will end up really doing very serious. I mean, you're already seeing the hiring has gone down. In fact, a lot of the IT outsourcing companies were also starting to lay off. But they're also adopting AI in a more strategic way to be able to provide a better platform, if you like, and at a much cheaper price. Than is still available in a large part of the market, global markets in which they operate. So you're seeing some of that also. And I was at the Global AI Summit earlier this year in India, and that was the play that the Indian side is trying to make, that we may not be in these large scale models that the United States and now China are beginning to dominate, but there is a lot that can be done at a smaller AI model scale with adoption and adaptation to problem solving that India can play a role in. Now, whether this will all play out very positively, I think this is all in play at the moment. But you know, that's the future. And what I see now with this cockroach party of the young that has revolted against the economic model and the education model that Jayanti so rightly mentioned, I think that gives me hope that, you know, an democratic system has the capacity to then be able to raise voices that shift course.
1: Yeah, I think that's a fantastic place to end that. But Jayanti, I'd just like to ask you to look forward as well and kind of jump on that. In, let's say, 10 years' time, 5 years, 10 years' time, what would have to be different in the life of an ordinary person in India for you to say that the economic strategy has been a success?
0: Well, I think, first of all, let me completely agree with Ajay that, you know, all of us have been energized and made much more hopeful, optimistic by the young people who have been incredibly smart and courageous and really very, very impressive in their movement. I think what has to change and why the economic strategy has to change in that direction is that every person in the country, I even hesitate to say citizen, because now we don't even know who a citizen is anymore. It's become a gift of the state. But every person in our country must get the opportunities to actually develop their capabilities and must be allowed the freedom and the context in which they can actually flourish.
1: Okay. I think that's a good way to end that, Jayanti and Ajay. Thank you very much. We didn't agree on everything, but I think we can agree on that at least. Let's hope for a positive development in the future in India. And it seems if the strategy is right, India can do it. Thank you very much, both of you. That's it for this week on The Dip. Thank you very much for tuning in. Don't forget to comment or question wherever you're watching this or listening to this. Any feedback and all feedback is welcome. And if you're not subscribed on the podcast app of your choice, why aren't you? Go ahead and do so. Just look for The Dip. But until next time, thank you very much for watching The Dip.
3: Tuesday morning in New York, not a cloud in the sky. A few minutes later, the world is different and has never been the same again. 25 years after 9/11.
4: Were we successful after spending a few trillion dollars on the war on terror? And who's winning?
3: The day that changed the world. In 15 minutes.
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6: This is DW News. These are our top stories. Iranian-aligned Houthi rebels have captured more strategic islands in the Red Sea as they continue advancing into government-held territory. The Houthis said they had also carried out further strikes in Saudi Arabia, days after their drones shut down a major oil pipeline. The United Nations said some 80,000 Yemeni people have been displaced in the past 2 weeks due to a flare-up in fighting, with some fleeing by boat to Djibouti. Indonesian rescue crews are searching for almost 130 people still missing after a ferry overturned in rough weather in the Java Sea on Sunday. Dozens of ships and aircraft joined the operation. At least six people are confirmed dead. Sweden's national election results show a narrow lead for the opposition's centre-left bloc, with a possible three-seat majority in parliament. Former Prime Minister Magdalena Andersson could return to power despite her Social Democrats losing votes. A far-right anti-immigrant party also saw its voter share fall, while moderate Green and Left parties gained seats. The final result may not be known until Wednesday.
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7: You are at the right place.
3: Looking for more than just entertainment? Interested in a vibrant mix from business to science to culture? Then join us. Together we see. She survived the Holocaust. Eva Umlauf was in Auschwitz as a 2-year-old girl. It was only much later that she dared to confront her ordeal, a life overshadowed by trauma. What made her embark on that journey? I survived Auschwitz. Watch the full story on YouTube.
8: Well, some of the biggest rivals in artificial intelligence are calling for the industry to slow down. The chief executive of Anthropic, Dario Amodei, has warned that safeguards are failing to keep pace with rapidly advancing systems and with that within a year, groups of AI agents could be capable of causing catastrophic damage online. The head of rival OpenAI, Sam Altman, says his company is pushing back its initial public offering to next year over concerns over artificial intelligence. Altman and Elon Musk from X's AI have backed Amodei's call in an unusual show of agreement across the industry. And earlier I spoke with Connor Leahy from the non-profit organisation Control AI. I asked him if he's happy that tech bosses have echoed his own concerns about AI.
9: I mean, needless to say, I would have much rather been wrong. Sometimes I joke that the good news is we were right, the bad news is we were right.
8: Okay. Now, as I understand, your company was consulted on a US bill that wants a full ban on developing superintelligence systems. What would this look like in practice and how would it be enforced?
9: So the most important thing here to understand is that what these companies are trying to build is not a better chatbot. It's not a tool. It's not something to help people. It is what is called superintelligence, fully autonomous AI systems that can fully replace and outcompete humans across all tasks, whether that is economic, science, engineering, politics, military, or anything else. And these are not systems that we know how to control or understand. So if there were such systems, and of course not just one, because it's software, so it could be copied, so we would quickly have millions, billions of things that can outcompete humans, outcompete us in the economy, outcompete us at warfare, outcompete us at everything else, and that do not have our best interests at heart, and we cannot control, very hard to imagine that going well. So therefore, we think the only reasonable thing is to not get into this situation. We must ban the development of such systems, both domestically and internationally, because if they are built anywhere in the world, whether that's in Western countries such as the United States or China or anywhere else, this is an unacceptable risk to our security.
8: But this is proposed US legislation. It's not a global treaty. If the US does go ahead and ban this type of development, what's to stop China or anyone else racing ahead?
9: So actually, a very important component of the call from Sanders and Kassar is to call for international regulation. National regulation alone cannot solve this problem. Fundamentally, if the United States builds superintelligence, the United States will cease to exist, as will other countries. If China builds superintelligence, China will cease to exist, as well as all other countries. As such, we must find a way to build a trust but verify regime with countries such as China, where we can mutually verify that neither of us are pursuing superintelligence. This doesn't mean we don't pursue any forms of AI. There are many forms of AI that are not superintelligence and that have very important and valuable economic and military applications and should further be pursued. But no one wins if superintelligence is built. And so we must build such a trust but verify regime that is backed by credible deterrence.
8: But in the example of China, what's to motivate China to rein itself in on the advice of a rival like the United States?
9: Fundamentally, their own self-interest. If China builds superintelligence, they cannot control it either, and it will lead to their destruction. If an American company builds superintelligence, it will lead to the destruction of China and the United States and everyone else. Fundamentally, in a sense, the game theory works out here in that it is, in fact, not in the interest of any sovereign country to build superintelligence. Now, that is not sufficient for a deal to actually happen. There will still need to have to be monitoring and verification to ensure adherence to such agreements that are backed by a ladder of escalation, everything from political or economic sanctions up to reserving the right to self-defense.
8: Now, Sam Altman and Elon Musk have backed this call by Dario Amodei, the CEO of Anthropic, to slow down development. What does that tell us about where the industry stands on safety when it comes to AI?
9: Most of what is being said by these companies is marketing hype. If you read the things that people such as Dario are proposing, you may notice that they talk about pacing. They do not talk about stopping or not building superintelligence, despite them and their employees and many other for years now having already warned that there could be 10% or even higher percentage chance that such superintelligent AI could kill everyone on Earth, every man, woman, and child. Now, in my personal opinion, if I was found myself that my company was building something that had 10% chance of killing over 8 billion people, I would simply stop doing that. They seem to not be interested in not doing this. And so therefore, what is important is fundamentally that government gets involved, that we stop this from happening, that we stop not just these companies, that we stop all companies and all actors internationally from pursuing and building superintelligence.
8: You've hinted at there that they're not really interested in these calls to ban or rein in AI, yet you have tweeted this week, we're at a watershed moment, the vibe is shifting, it's not over yet, we can still stop artificial superintelligence. Do you really believe that, given the power of these other actors?
9: Yes, I do, because I do believe that we still do live in a democracy. The government does have the ability to rein in companies, and the public does have the ability to affect what the government does. It's not perfect. We here in America are a very divided nation. But what I could say is that the bipartisan upswell of political will against AI of many kinds that I've been seeing in the United States over the last months and years is second to none. I've never seen anything like this before. Really, this is not a right versus left issue. This is a human versus machine issue. This is a question of how do we want the future for us and our children to look? And this is not something that anyone here wants. No one wants to be replaced by AI. No one wants AI threatening our lives. So no, I absolutely believe that we can still do it. We can still stop these companies. We can make it illegal, but we are running out of time. And well, in a few years' time, if we don't do anything, it might well be too late.
8: Thanks a lot for that, Connor. We've been speaking to Connor Leahy, US Executive Director at Control AI. Thank you.

0: I'm going to leave now because there's no story worth dying for, she said while leaving. The day started with our simple goal. We wanted to follow a local journalist, a Palestinian journalist in Ramallah on assignment, the background, to see and document actually what risk he's facing. Now, obviously we cannot go to Gaza, but we still, at least until now, we can still go to the occupied West Bank. So we wanted to follow him to a demonstration because that was his initial assignment. But on the way to this protest, the story shifted. We heard the sounds of gunshots, of explosions, and the man, a passerby, warned us, we are still inside the car, if you move further down, a raid has just begun. And indeed, this is exactly what we have encountered. The Israeli military started a raid in Ramallah, a very significant one. And this is where you need to make a decision now, not only for yourself, but also for your team. Do you go on with the initial assignment, or do you leave? When we arrived and we started filming, we didn't know, of course, even though we know that several journalists have been attacked and killed in Gaza. In fact, according to CPJ, nearly 200 Palestinian journalists have been killed in Gaza, many of them, most of them through Israeli airstrikes. So we knew that. Also that several journalists in the occupied West Bank have been detained since 2023. We have, of course, all this information. But when you face the situation yourself in that within this raid, that the Israeli military is pointing their gun at you while you made verbally clear you're depressed, while you have a flak jacket, so it's very clear you're depressed. So being threatened and then actually targeted and being shot at without knowing with what, turned out later it was tear gas. Of course, first of all, this leaves a mark, but also leaves the question, how do you prepare for that? There's no 100% a set catalog of what you do because things happen so fast. But certainly I felt prepared given the experiences I've gathered in other places in this world. But also we have an emergency team that prepares us before an assignment. We are in close contact with them during an assignment, but also after the assignment, there's a debriefing. And of course, there's so-called hostile environment trainings that you do. For me, the very first one was, I think, more than a decade ago. They're refreshers. And ultimately also, I think what's very important, the communication in the team, which also means there has to be a mutual respect built up over months or over years, depending on how long you are staying somewhere. Because that mutual respect will lead to trust, will lead to this feeling that we have each other's back and we respect each other's intuition, what to do at that time. With every experience that you have, it does leave a mark. And here, what really left an intense mark is the very fact I have not experienced myself that I had a flak jacket on, clearly marked with press. We made verbally clear we are press and still being targeted, or some may say maybe as a result, given what's going on in Gaza and other parts while this conflict is ongoing. So emotionally, yes, it was a mixed feeling of being angry because you are pressed, and also a form of disappointment because while you attack journalists, you also attack what we represent, and that's the press and the right to know, the right to know to inform other people about what's going on. So ultimately, press freedom is being targeted. Professionally, I'm very thankful that with the team that was on location, we were able to document what's happening, because I think this is the biggest challenge in any conflict. Of course, various online articles have been written about the situation, what is happening. But the mind, I guess, or psychologically, people are coded such way, they need to see a picture very often to believe. But professionally, it didn't change me in the sense that now I'm going to stop doing what I'm doing. No, in fact, it encourages us that what we do, regardless whether there is a result, because Israeli military denied that they have targeted us, we have filed a complaint. But it certainly says just and emphasizes how important it is what we do as journalists, and that is to document and to inform people. I think what is really important is actually what our local producer said when she said, I'm going to leave now because there's no story worth dying for, she said while leaving. And I think that deserves much respect because you have to define your own limits, how far you want to go. And there should never be in a team a sentiment that somebody's pushing you to do something while you risk your own life, because then already something is wrong. So there has to be, once again, a climate and a work atmosphere based on trust, mutual respect, regardless whether the decision within the team for a team member is to stay or to leave.
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3: This is the story of the deadliest terrorist attacks in modern history, watched live on televisions around the world. On the morning of September 11th, 2001, four airplanes were hijacked and turned into missiles, striking at the heart of the United States. The Twin Towers of the World Trade Center, a symbol of capitalism, just as employees arrived for work. And the Pentagon, the heart of US military power in Washington. Never before has America been attacked so violently.
4: I started calling my sources. Were we under more attack? Were there more planes coming? No one knew.
5: When the plane hit the Pentagon, our reaction was, where is the next one going?
3: This film recounts those unfathomable acts of terrorism minute by minute through the accounts of the men and women at the heart of the events. In the planes,
6: the cockpit's not answering. Somebody's stabbed in business class.
3: And the control towers.
7: Can you hear me? Amy? Can you hear me, Amy?
8: I told the Newark Tower controllers, be prepared for anything. There's more than one aircraft. We are under attack.
3: At the heart of political power.
9: I was sitting across the table from the president's CIA briefer. And I said, is something else going to happen? And he goes, yes.
10: Finally, I said, tell him I'm with the president, and that's the safest place to be in the world right now. And she said, is it really? I said, you know, actually, I don't know that.
3: Alongside the rescue workers.
11: As the firefighters came in, they knew they were going to the most dangerous fire of their lives.
3: But especially the journalists on the ground who enabled the world to watch live as the unthinkable unfolded and the iconic towers of New York City collapsed.
12: Good Lord. There are no words.
13: And then all of a sudden you catch up to the masses and, you know, that big swirl of smoke is following you.
3: And those behind the scenes in newsrooms across the United States.
14: When I walked into the newsroom, it was chaos. Everyone had two phones in their ears. People were running back and forth. People were yelling, shouting.
15: That was a moment when there was almost a universal gasp in the newsroom, because that was the moment everyone was really concerned with what is going on.
3: And in France.
16: Ce serait un attentat selon les médias américains.
17: Ça ressemble.
18: It looks like a scene from a movie.
3: The heads of the CIA and FBI reflect on the errors which allowed the terrorists to succeed in their attack.
5: The CIA director wrote a memoir, and one of the chapters is called Missed Opportunities.
3: Some questions still remain unanswered.
19: There were some other people keeping us in the dark. If we don't know the truth, 9/11 will be just a day to remember, not a day to learn from.
3: September 11th, the day the world changed forever. Tuesday, September 11th, 2001, was a beautiful, sunny day in New York City.
20: Temperatures rising to 82 degrees today. Sunshine this morning, some clouds this afternoon.
21: I remember just what a beautiful day it was, and I remember what a blue sky it was.
10: In New York and in Washington, it was one of those first days where the heat of the summer feels like it's going away.
3: It began as an uneventful news day, The headlines were dominated by the return of the 90s basketball legend, Michael Jordan.
0: That's the last image.
17: Big story of the day, Michael Jordan coming back.
22: Other than that, it's kind of quiet around the country. We like quiet. It's quiet. It's too quiet.
3: President George W. Bush, in office since January of that year, was not in Washington. He was in Florida with a group of journalists to promote his government's new reading program. Gordon Jandro was the assistant press secretary for the White House.
9: We started 9/11 with a motorcade to a golf course because the president was going to go for a jog. It was actually a very light and casual morning. Everyone was in a good mood.
3: The president had invited Richard Kiel, a journalist and former college athlete, to join him on his jog.
10: I was in the press pool covering him. I'd been instructed to show up, not in my work clothes, but in running gear. I handed somebody my cup of coffee and my notebook, and we ran about 2 miles together, as I recall, before finishing up kind of back where he had come through the first time. It was a normal day.
23: Thank you, sir.
3: In New York City, Michael McCormick, head of U.S. Air Traffic Control, was starting his shift.
8: The skies were absolutely clear blue, not a cloud in the sky, which is magic to an air traffic controller, because that means the air traffic control system is going to operate at its peak and not going to be impacted by weather conditions.
3: 6:45 a.m. At Boston Airport, Mohammed Atta and Abdulaziz Al-Omari joined the two brothers, Walid and Wail Al-Shehri, along with Satam Al-Sukami, to check in to American Airlines Flight 11, bound for Los Angeles. Three of them were flagged by the aviation security screening system, and their luggage held until they boarded the plane. At the time, the main concern was that bombs could be concealed in luggage. The hijackers passed through security and headed for Gate 32 in Terminal B. At 7:10 a.m., 400 meters away, five men arrived to check in for United Airlines Flight 175, destination Los Angeles. They appeared uneasy and confused, unable to answer routine security questions clearly. The security procedures in place at the time allowed only a simple luggage inspection, which revealed nothing. The five men made their way to Terminal C to board their flight. Washington Airport, minutes later. Khalid Al-Midhar and Nawaf Al-Hazmi arrived to check in for American Airlines Flight 77. Both men were known to the CIA for their links to Al-Qaeda, but the information wasn't passed on to the civil aviation security. The two were joined by three accomplices, and the five terrorists boarded the plane bound for Los Angeles. Between 7 and 7:40 a.m. at Newark Airport near New York, four other terrorists arrived at the check-in desk for United Airlines Flight 93 to San Francisco. One of them was put through additional screening, and his luggage was searched for explosives before it was loaded into the cargo hold.

0: That morning, more than half of the 19 terrorists raised suspicions with security, but no one connected the dots. Not a single one was prevented from boarding. Most of the men took their seats in business and first class, as close as possible to the cockpits on all four aircraft. At 7:59, American Airlines Flight 11 took off from Boston. 15 minutes later, United Airlines Flight 175 taxied on to the runway. At 8:18, Betty Ong, a 45-year-old flight attendant on board American Airlines Flight 11, picked up a phone at the rear of the aircraft and called the American Airlines Reservation Center.
1: Okay, my name is Betty Ong. I'm number 3 on Flight 11.
2: Okay.
1: And the cockpit is not answering the phone. And there's somebody strapped in business class, and we can't breathe in business class. Somebody's got mace or something.
2: Can you describe the person that you said someone is what in business class?
1: I'm sitting in the back. Somebody's coming back from business. If you can hold on for 1 second, sure. They're coming back. Okay, we can't even get into the cockpit. We don't know who's up there.
0: 2 minutes later, American Airlines Flight 77 took off from Washington and headed west to Los Angeles. On board AA Flight 11, the terrorists had taken control. From the cockpit, Mohammed Atta thought he was addressing the passengers, but he pressed the wrong button, and his announcement went out to Boston Air Traffic Control.
3: Is that American 11 trying to call?
4: Buddy, we have some planes, just stay quiet and you'll be okay. We're returning to the airport.
3: And who's trying to call me here? American 11, are you trying to call?
4: Nobody move. Everything will be okay. If you try to make any move, you'll danger yourself and the airplane. Just stay quiet.
0: The situation was now clear. American Airlines Flight 11 had been hijacked.
5: 8:40 in the morning, my direct phone line rang. It was the operations manager at New York Center, and he was calling to inform me the hijackers had turned off the transponder.
0: Without its transponder, the aircraft remained visible on radar, but gave no information on its altitude or identification. Air traffic controllers saw it change course and assumed they were dealing with a hostage situation.
5: At the time, I was thinking that if, in fact, there was a bomb on board the aircraft, perhaps it had exploded. That's why we lost radio communications, and that's why we lost a transponder.
0: 8:42, United Airlines Flight 93 taxied onto the runway at Newark Airport, around 40 minutes behind schedule, heading for San Francisco. Meanwhile, New York City Fire Department Chief Joe Pfeiffer was responding to a gas leak in Lower Manhattan. He was being filmed by the Naudet brothers, who were making a documentary about New York firefighters. They followed him through an extraordinary day no one could have predicted.
6: We were at an emergency in the street, an odor of gas.
0: Aboard American Airlines Flight 11, Amy Sweeney, a flight attendant, also got hold of a phone and described what was happening on board to the American Airlines Service Center.
7: Window and tell us where you are. Do you recognize anything?
8: I see water, building. We're flying low. We're flying very, very low.
6: Then we heard a loud noise of a plane coming overhead. And then I saw this commercial airliner.
8: We're flying way too low. Oh my God, we're...
7: Can you hear me? Amy? Amy, can you hear me, Amy?
6: And I told my firefighters to go to the World Trade Center. And then I had to give a message on the radio.
9: Go to the Trade Center.
6: So I was asking for 100 firefighters to come even before I got there.

0: When we arrived, I saw smoke and flames coming from the top of the building. And I knew that thousands of people were above the impact zone and within the building. As the firefighters came in, they knew they were going to the most dangerous fire of their lives. The elevators weren't working. They were damaged by the impact of the plane. So that meant that the firefighters had to climb the narrow stairs. As they were going up, people were coming down. And they told people, don't stop. Keep going. You can make it out of here. People were calm. They weren't pushing. They weren't running. The plan was simple. Evacuate the building, regroup on the upper floors, and rescue those that can't get out.
1: Carrying 30 kilos of equipment each, the firefighters began to climb the 90 floors between them and the impact site. Thousands of people witnessed the crash and quickly alerted the media. Marcy McGinnis was senior vice president of news coverage at CBS at the time.
2: I was in a cab on the way to work, and I got a telephone call from the wife of one of our producers who lived downtown. And she said to me, a plane just hit the World Trade Center and it's on fire. So of course I thought it was an accident, but still it's a big story. The morning news was still on the air. So I called there. I said to the morning show, stay on the air, report this story.
1: Just 3 minutes after the crash, CNN was the first network to switch to breaking news coverage.
3: This just in, a plane has crashed into one of the towers.
1: 3 minutes later, CBS followed.
4: C52 here in New York, I'm Bryant Gumbel. We understand that there has been a plane has crashed into the World Trade Center. We don't know anything more than that. We don't know if it was a commercial aircraft.
1: But no one fully understood what was happening. Meanwhile, in Florida, journalist Richard Kiel was traveling with President George W. Bush on the way to an elementary school in Sarasota.
5: I had time to call a very dear friend of mine, and his voice was not normal. And I said, what's going on? And he said, a plane just hit the World Trade Center. And my first thought was, you know, pilot error. The Secret Service agent had left his radio open. And we heard there was an urgent call for the president from Condoleezza Rice in the White House. That usually didn't happen either. But that was confirmation that something was going on.
1: At the time, the leading theory was that it had been an accident. Network television had previously covered live events from all over the world, such as royal weddings or the first steps on the moon.
6: First step on the moon would be visible on television.
7: It's one small step for man, one giant leap for mankind.
1: But never before had global audiences witnessed a tragedy of this magnitude unfold in real time. The images of the first plane crashing into the symbolic World Trade Center were picked up by media outlets around the world.
8: Unknown World Trade Center.
9: ¿Qué fue lo que ocurrió? ¿Cómo fue que este...?
10: 現在私, Boeing Center Billから 1 キロほど北にあります.
1: In France, it was 3 p.m. local time when France 2's new young presenter of the 8 p.m. news, David Pujada, saw the footage.
11: Voilà, je pense plus à un accident.
12: I just assumed it was an accident. A few seconds later, we learn it's a passenger plane, so that changes everything completely. We realized it was a major disaster, a huge catastrophe. So at that point, we decide to break into programming, as we say, and to go on air.
1: He went on air, but not until the drama series Commissaire Sommaire ended, 30 minutes later. At that moment, no one had any idea that the United States was about to suffer the worst terrorist attack in its history. Less than 30 minutes after the first plane crashed, journalists were descending on the World Trade Center in Lower Manhattan, including Christine Hawney Dare Bryant.

0: Ryan, a young journalist with the Washington Post.
1: My job was something, you know, planes, trains, automobiles, crashes, disasters. I ran to it. And I had the police tag so that I could get behind any kind of police lines. And then they said on the radio that the World Trade Center had been hit by a plane. I have to get the story. Do I have my pens? Do I have my notebook? The F train stopped and I could see, like, in the distance, the smoke.
0: Television news crews were also on the scene. Kristen Shaughnessy was a reporter for the local channel NY1.
2: We were at a school in Brooklyn covering primary day for the mayor's race, and we got a call saying that a plane had hit a tower, and then we realized it was much more serious. We heard that on the radio, and the crowds had already started gathering in the street. We went over the Manhattan Bridge. The Brooklyn Bridge was crowded. It was full of people, and there was a fire truck who was headed that way. The bridge was shut down, but they said, follow us. So it was the fire truck and our live news van, and we stopped right around City Hall, and I just ran over to the towers.
0: Everyone rushed towards the World Trade Center, but the tragedy had only just begun. In the New York Air Traffic Control Room, another alert had just come in.
3: The controller behind me said, I have another one. And we started tracking United 175. Then the aircraft started to turn back to New York on its own. Clues to that controller that another hijack was in progress. So we immediately started tracking United 175. To the World Trade Center. I told the Newark Tower controllers, be prepared for anything.
0: Inside the North Tower of the World Trade Center, Fire Chief Joe Pfeiffer and his men were coordinating the rescue.
4: I was in the North Tower of the World Trade Center in the lobby. And then at 9:03, we heard another loud roar of a jet coming overhead. And then we heard the impact.
0: 9:03. A plane had just crashed into the South Tower. The crash was filmed and broadcast live around the world.
4: Now think about this. We have two 110-story high-rise buildings on fire. We had to make a decision what to do. We got together in a circle. It looked like a football huddle. And we made a decision. Some of us would stay with me in the North Tower. Others would go to the South Tower. At this point, we have 20,000 people who were in their greatest moment of need.
5: You could see heads popping out of windows right beneath where that big gaping hole is. So there appeared to be people right below where the crash point was.
4: What we're asking for is for almost 1,000 firefighters to come, about half the working amount of firefighters in the city. The largest event that FDNY has ever been at.
0: Reporters Kristen Shaughnessy and Christine Hawney Dare Bryan had arrived at the base of the towers to horror.
1: I arrive at the foot of the World Trade Center, and I look up, and I see these jumpers jumping from the tower.
2: I can still hear the sound, and you can see it in your mind. If you close your eyes, it just kind of comes back.
4: And actually, over the entrance of the World Trade Center was a plexiglass awning, and we would hear this loud bang. And we knew that was a life because of the flames. They either were pushed out the window by the fire itself, or made a choice, should I get burned to death or do I jump? And every sound was heartbreaking. I grabbed the microphone for the building and I pressed

0: the microphone and said, "The firefighters are coming. If you can, hold on."
1: It was something that I chose that day not to report on because there were so many people who were frantic for their families, and you understood the desperation. I think that's what it really helped you to do when you saw that. You understood how hot it must be, how desperate they must feel, how they couldn't get down, how trapped they felt. And that showed the enormity of the situation. And then it was just, what do you relay, what do you not relay?
2: She became separated from her cameraman, and the phone networks were overloaded. To report from the ground, Kristen Shaughnessy had to think on her feet.
1: All of the communication was shut down. So there was a payphone that was at a corner, not far away at all. And I used that payphone and I made a call to New York One, and that's when they put me on live.
3: Kristen, at this point, how close are you able to get to the World Trade Center towers themselves?
4: I'm actually maybe 2 blocks away, believe it or not. As I'm looking up, I'm just watching the building burn right from where I am, and it's the incredible sight. It looks like probably 6 to 8 floors are burning, and just, the smoke continues, and I'm not sure which tower.
2: Behind the scenes in television control rooms, the people responsible for what goes on air, like Marcy McGinnis, had to decide what to filter for broadcast.
5: When we saw images of people jumping out of the building and so forth, when it was happening right away, we're watching it live with everyone else. Later on, we'd made the decision not to show people jumping from the building. We can say what was going on without being too graphic.
6: A chaos reigned throughout New York City during the morning hours, Tuesday morning.
2: Panic was mounting. The major American networks brought out their star presenters, Tom Brokaw on NBC, Peter Jennings on ABC, Aaron Brown on CNN, and Dan Rather on CBS. Seasoned journalists whose faces were familiar to American viewers.
6: Back on American soil since the Japanese sneak attack bombing at Pearl Harbor.
5: It's so important to put Dan Rather on the air because he was the face of CBS News. He's the most experienced anchor in the business, calming force in the midst of chaos.
2: Barbie Zelizer is a professor of journalism and has studied the media coverage of 9/11.
7: The positioning of these recognized, very authoritative, very well-known journalistic figures is a signal that this event is extraordinarily important. They're going to take us through the difficult part, they're going to reassure us along the way, and they're going to get us to a place somehow where we can feel more composed. Safer, more intact, right, than we might feel at the beginning of the coverage.
2: In 2001, the internet was still in its infancy. There was no social media, and websites were still very limited.
8: Back then in 2001, everyone was relying on a dial-up modem, which makes that horrible screeching sound. And you had to be patient. You had to wait for the web page to load. It was indeed very slow, frustratingly slow. Web blogs had begun to kind of emerge a year or two earlier, gradually gaining popularity. It was a space where people could share their own views, their own opinions, links to other, which invited that kind of dialogue, but very little happening in real time.
2: Desperate for real-time information, people flocked to the internet. The sheer volume of connections strained the network.
8: Because you have people mainly in offices who, of course, didn't have access to television or to radio. They went online directly to the main websites, so the New York Times, Washington Post. They had millions of people all clicking on websites at the same time. And not surprisingly, with that kind of congestion, one by one they collapsed. When people couldn't gain access to the main websites, a lot of people

0: People started looking further west. Go to the LA Times website, which was able to kind of stay up that much longer. When it eventually went down, they went international. There, the number one website was the BBC. And that too eventually collapsed under this kind of pressure.
1: Meanwhile, President Bush was only aware of the first plane crash. He still believed it was an accident. As he sat on the stage at the primary school in Florida, his advisor, Andrew Card, approached and whispered in his ear. A second plane hit the second tower. America is under attack. An image that will go down in history.
2: When Andy Card whispered into the president's ear, I was in the back of the classroom with the press pool. You could definitely see on his face the seriousness of the situation.
3: Everybody was looking at the president, and he did a remarkable job of maintaining his composure.
2: He didn't need to frighten the children, nor, while the television cameras were rolling, did he need to look like he was in a moment of panic.
1: The only information President Bush had was what was shown on TV. Even so, a public address was arranged on site.
4: President Bush is speaking.
5: Today, we've had a national tragedy. Two airplanes have crashed into the World Trade Center in an apparent terrorist attack on our country.
1: President Bush's motorcade rushed off to the airport.
2: The President of the United States is always a target, no matter what. And on 9/11, the fear of an attack on the president increased substantially.
3: It was a very unusual motorcade. We were going very fast. I felt like the van was about to go up on two wheels as we were going around turns.
2: But it was very tense. Flight attendants came through the cabin and said, "Everyone, this is going to be quite the takeoff. Please sit down and fasten your seatbelts."
3: And I happened to be the last person going up the back steps of the plane, and I was barely in my seat before, and the engines were roaring.
2: I distinctly remember on takeoff, we rocketed off.
3: What was very clearly an unusually steep angle, the objective at that moment was to get us to 10,000 feet altitude as quickly as possible, because that was the maximum range of a surface-to-air shoulder-fired missile that could have been aimed at the aircraft.
1: Once on board Air Force One, it was difficult to get a good read on what was happening on the ground.
2: The president and the senior staff were trying to communicate back with the White House and the Pentagon. Phone calls kept on dropping. It was very difficult to get information. There was also no satellite TV on board at the time. We'd pick up one channel and they'd go pick up another. It was a very, primitive compared to today's standards. Secret Service to tell the president, "Do not know enough for you to safely return to the White House." And President Bush was very upset about that. President Bush thought it was very important to go back to the White House and for the American people. He allowed the Secret Service and the military office to make the decision and to come up with a plan.
3: I remember talking to a Secret Service agent, and I said, "How long can we be up here?" And he said, "Days if necessary," because they have the capability, obviously, to do aerial refueling of that aircraft.
1: The president, safe in the skies, had no idea how much worse things were about to get. Air traffic controllers had another rogue plane on their hands. This time, it was American Airlines Flight 77.
6: The controller from Washington Dulles Air Traffic said an aircraft doesn't have its transponder on as a commercial aircraft would be.
1: Like the other hijacked planes, AA Flight 77 switched off its transponder and made a 180-degree turn, leaving air traffic controllers powerless as they watched it hurtle towards Washington.
6: Then that controller started a countdown. 10 miles from the White House, 9 miles from the White House, all the way down to 1 mile from the White House. And then she said, "It's turning away." And the air

0: aircraft made a sweeping right turn away from the White House. And I thought that's probably normal because the White House from the air is a very small building. So it would take extraordinary flying to be able to actually hit the White House with an aircraft. But the aircraft continued its right turn around it, continued to loop around.
1: It was 9:30.

0: very emotional, very impactful.
1: Faced with a pattern of aircraft being used as missiles, aviation safety authorities decided to take unprecedented measures.
0: It was about 9:40 in the morning is when the FAA air traffic control shut down all the airspace across the United States. And all the aircraft had to land at the closest location, not where they wanted to go. Of course, you would have pilots who would question that because that's not what they prefer to do. So in many cases, U.S. military aircraft had to intercept on aircraft that were not as compliant as we would like them to be.
1: More than 4,500 aircraft were still in American airspace. They all received the same message.
0: Lock the door to the cockpit. Hijacks are in progress. Maintain the highest level of security. So between sending out that message to all the airborne aircraft and having the military aircraft actually intercepting and escorting aircraft to their destination really mitigated a lot of that risk.
1: In Washington, panic broke out after the plane crash at the Pentagon. Linda Roth was a producer at CNN who was trying to make her way to the newsroom in the U.S. Capitol.
2: The CNN offices in Washington, D.C. are in the same building as many federal agencies. When I arrived at the building, people were streaming, running out the other way. There were shoes left on the sidewalk. People were running so fast away from the Capitol, they ran out of their shoes. And when I walked into the newsroom, it was chaos. People were yelling, shouting. Everyone had several phones to their ears. People were shouting directions at each other. At first, it was very unclear what was happening.
1: At the offices of the Washington Post, the executive editor, Leonard Downey, sent his reporters to cover the Pentagon story in a city which was in the grip of chaos. He made a radical decision to ensure newspaper employees' safety.
3: The streets were full of cars and very difficult, so our first photographer had to abandon his car and walk. People all around the city thought that other things were on fire. Could it be the White House? Could it be the Capitol? But at that point, around town, it was chaos. The White House, essential people, including the vice president, went down into a bunker. It would only hold a few people. So people were pouring out of the White House. People were pouring out of the Capitol, not knowing where they would go. Representatives, staff members, and so on. It was complete chaos in addition to the traffic jams. And there were soldiers that had been put into one of the government office buildings in case they were needed in the streets. What we decided we would do is shut the building down. Nobody could leave, nobody could come in, so we could get our work done, if it was possible. If we weren't, because we were worried about, could there be a gas attack or something like that? What changed then was the fear in the town. Were there gonna be more attacks?
1: Amid utter confusion and numerous rumors, journalists went back to the basics.
2: It was so important to have people just say what they were seeing, right? Because the facts were so unknown.
4: We also have reports now, a large fire at the Pentagon, and we can't tell you at this moment whether that fire is inside the Pentagon building itself or on the ground to the Pentagon.
2: The eyewitness accounts of people, and just as a journalist, sticking to this is what I see in front of me without explaining what it was.
1: David Enzer was a CNN journalist specializing in international security. On that day, his focus was reporting the day's events. In the chaos, he and other journalists stuck to reporting what they saw or what eyewitnesses had seen. The facts and nothing but the facts.
5: Of smoke coming from that area. I can't.
6: It's impossible for me to say from this side of the building whether the building itself or exactly what caused this. I did not hear an explosion.
7: I was in a car, and then I realized we had a big story on our hands. So I started to head back to the Washington Bureau. Soon after I got there, my producer and I got a call from somebody we knew who said, my wife was an eyewitness to a plane hitting the Pentagon.

0: And we said, oh, please, let's get her on the air.
1: I have on the telephone with me Barbara, who is the wife of a friend of mine and who is an eyewitness to exactly what happened at the Pentagon.
2: The commercial plane that came in and was coming too fast and too low, and we just saw the fire.
1: How large was the explosion?
2: It was large.
3: Across the globe, journalists, like everyone else, witnessed the attacks on an unprecedented scale.
4: Regardez ces fumées, un événement impensable.
5: When you see two planes, it's already a very emotional moment because it looks like a scene from a film, unreal. But when you hear a third plane has crashed into the Pentagon,
6: une confirmation officielle, c'est bien un avion qui s'est écrasé sur le Pentagone. Même
7: là, vous vous dites.
5: At that point, you're thinking, what is going on here? Will there be a fourth, a fifth, a sixth, a seventh? It takes on a whole new dimension.
3: Less than an hour passed between the first plane crash and the attack on the Pentagon. It was no longer considered an accident, but a coordinated attack against the United States. Journalists were witnessing one of the most significant events of their careers.
8: Not that long later, the Pentagon. And I can just remember my stomach sort of almost turning over, thinking, what is going on? The attack on America is something that just we haven't seen since, you know, Pearl Harbor kind of days. So we were all very aware that we were in the middle of probably the biggest story of our century. The newsroom at our moment was a combination of fear and determination to cover the story.

0: Hey you, did you know that 77% of the population in Africa is under the age of 35? You are a 77%.
1: I was hoping to be one of the youngest female contenders in Uganda's history.
2: And you would not imagine this.
3: Africa is the youngest continent in the world.
0: Do you agree? Do you disagree?
2: Oh, he's changed his mind.
0: We're already having comments coming in. We have got your back.
4: The 77% in 30 minutes. The first comedy club in Palestine wants to unite people, overcoming the borders they face every day with laughter.
5: We share the same issues.
4: Their journey takes them all the way to London. And then comes the horrific Hamas attack. Palestine Comedy Club. In 75 minutes.
6: We are at war. It's a political war.
4: The nation once called a shining beacon of democracy is in turmoil. The political camps are locked in an unforgiving standoff.
7: These are bad people. These are people that want to destroy our country. We're not going to let it happen.
4: Professors are receiving death threats and leaving the U.S.
8: This was my turning point.
4: Journalist Jan Dundar meets the intellectuals in exile.
9: Fascism did.
10: It really is an authoritarian takeover.
4: What fuels the fervor of the MAGA enthusiasts?
11: You can keep calling us fascist, Nazi. I could care less.
4: Jan Dundar and Trump's America. Democracy under attack. Starts September 19th on DW.
12: This is DW News. These are our top stories. Iranian-aligned Houthi rebels have captured more strategic islands in the Red Sea as they continue advancing into government-held territory. The Houthis said they had also carried out further strikes in Saudi Arabia, days after their drones shut down a major oil pipeline. The United Nations said some 80,000 Yemeni people have been displaced in the past 2 weeks due to a flare-up in fighting, with some fleeing by boat to Djibouti. Indonesian rescue crews are searching for almost 130 people still missing after a ferry overturned in rough weather in the Java Sea on Sunday. Dozens of ships and aircraft joined the operation. At least six people are confirmed dead. Sweden's national election results show a narrow lead for the opposition centre-left bloc, with a possible three-seat majority in parliament. Former Prime Minister Magdalena Andersson could return to power despite her Social Democrats losing votes. A far-right anti-immigrant party also saw its voter share fall, while moderate Green and Left parties gained seats. The final result may not be known until Wednesday.

0: What happens to societies where women remain invisible? They lose ideas, power, a part of their future. We showcase the daily victories of women. We share their stories from the female point of view. Together, we see.
1: Over a year ago, Ukraine started intensifying its attacks on Russia's oil refineries. President Volodymyr Zelensky says the strikes are a key part of Ukraine's strategy to hit an industry that generates revenue for Moscow and supplies fuel needed by the Russian military. But those strikes could also be affecting fuel supplies beyond Russia. And now, U.S. President Donald Trump has delivered a clear public rebuke to Ukraine, saying that he wants the strikes to stop.
2: Mr. Zelensky has to do one thing. He has to stop knocking out diesel fuel in Russia. Let him go after targets, but not diesel fuel, because he's causing a shortage of diesel fuel. This isn't done by the Middle East. This is done by what's happening with Russia and Ukraine. So we spoke to Mr. Zelensky about it. There are plenty of other targets. Don't hit diesel fuel, because that's hurting the world. We don't want him to hit diesel fuel.
1: Now, Trump's remarks come after diesel prices in the United States hit a new record on Friday, soaring past $6 a gallon on average. Now, that's the first time the national average diesel price in the United States has topped $6 a gallon. That's more than 60% higher than just a year ago. But how much, if any, of that price rise is actually down to Ukrainian strikes on Russian refineries? And how much is being driven by the conflict with Iran? Russia doesn't directly export oil products to the United States, so is Trump right to put the blame on Ukraine? Those are some of the questions I want to explore with Olga Khakova from the Atlantic Council's Global Energy Center. She joins us now from Washington, D.C. Olga, great to see you.
3: Thanks so much for having me on.
1: So Ukraine has been carrying out these intense strikes on Russia's refineries for months, and we've seen the result, long lines at Russian gas stations. President Trump is directly blaming Ukraine's attacks on Russian refineries for the diesel shortage worldwide. Is that an accurate explanation of what's driving prices above $6 a gallon in the U.S.?
3: There are a number of global factors that are impacting the prices. And of course, even though the United States is the number one global exporter of diesel, we have not been sheltered from these global developments. The number one, of course, is the Middle East. When we look, about 10% of diesel global seaborne diesel supplies moving through the Strait of Hormuz.

0: We can see that that is a huge factor here. But of course, the developments in Russia and how Ukraine is approaching this, I would say, this economic attack on Russian war machine, that's also having an implication. But when we're comparing the numbers in terms of 10% of, diesel coming through the Strait of Hormuz versus in terms of diesel exports from Russia, even at the peak levels, looking at 2 to 3 global diesel exports in terms of the global diesel demand around the world. So I think it provides a little bit of context there in terms of the numbers. But there's definitely an impact that's coming in from Ukraine's actions.
1: So if I understood it correctly, it's a complicated picture, but is it possible to put a number on how much of the raising prices in the U.S. are due to the conflict in Russia and how much is due to the conflict in the Middle East?
0: It's impossible to assign an exact number because it is such a complex global market. To give you an example, today, U.S. refineries are operating at 95-97% of capacity, and they've actually almost cut up, almost not quite, to what the reduced amount of diesel exports that we're seeing from Russia. So U.S. used to export, let's say, 1.3 million of diesel exports, and now we have some record numbers, 1.9, close to 2 million barrels a day of diesel exports to the global market, right? So we're seeing market being exceptionally resilient, adjusting, and moving along with this diesel demand. The complex thing with diesel is that it's not a market that adjusts to higher prices. When it comes to gasoline and some other products, you could see consumers choosing to buy less, you know, travel less where they can. When it comes to diesel, it fuels the heart of countries' economies. So it fuels industries, trucks, any heavy operations. And that's why diesel demand does not go down when the prices go up. The consumers, the industries, commerce, they just eat that up and things just become more expensive. You don't shut down the factory because the diesel prices are too high.
1: And we certainly are noticing the raised prices over here in Berlin. But let's back up for a second. Why exactly is Ukraine attacking Russian refineries in the first place?
0: Right. So for Ukraine, there are limited options in terms of what it can do to defend itself, especially having seen slower support or decreased support from United States and some of the other allies, particularly in areas such as Patriots. And why are Patriots important? Because these are the only weapons that can truly defend Ukraine as a country, Ukraine's critical infrastructure, civilians, from large-scale ballistic missiles coming up from Russia. Now, that's one piece of the story. So Ukraine has to come up with its own homegrown solutions as it's seeing this lower support. Ukraine has done that. They've developed in record time this tremendous drone industry. Now we're seeing a record distance reached by drones, and this is part of this story too, 300,000 kilometers, going into Russia, which has, it's not just a record for Ukraine, it's a global record for drones and how far they can reach. So Ukraine is using these resources and optimizing what it can do with its homegrown resources. And in this case, it's going after the heart of Russia's economic machine, the war machine, going after the industry that generates, and diesel particularly is a very lucrative fuel for Russia. And every ruble that Russia generates from that, you know, is able to go towards destruction in Ukraine, towards hurting civilians, blowing up hospitals, blowing up maternity wards, blowing up kindergartens, school. We just recently had a high-riser hit in Odessa in southern Ukraine. So for Ukraine, because these options in terms of defending itself are limited, Ukraine is going after the economic heart of Russia. And by reducing Russia's abilities and Russia's budget for the war, hopefully that will then translate into less money for recruits, less money for missiles production, less money for atrocities that it can commit in Ukraine.
1: So if I understand

0: understand you correctly, Ukraine has developed this unprecedented ability to strike in deep into the heart of Russia and is kind of putting the economic pinch on the Russian war machine by attacking these refineries. But of course, that is it does appear that some of the criticism of Trump from Trump is legitimate, that this is affecting prices worldwide. So the question is, if Ukraine stopped its strike on Russia's diesel refineries today, could we expect any market change in the situation, the price of diesel in the short term?
1: It's hard to predict exactly how much the market would move. It's not going to solve the global diesel shortage. That is something that we know for sure, because the problems are so much bigger and the conversation, the global trends are so much bigger than Ukraine. It could provide a short-term relief perhaps, or a very small percentage of relief. But when we think about this being Ukraine's major defense strategy, and one of the few things that Ukraine can do in terms of defending itself against Russia, asking Ukraine to do this without asking Russia to also kind of make some concessions, and perhaps there are a number of things that President Trump could ask Russia to do, such as, okay, let's have a ceasefire for at least a couple of months. This conversation, the energy prices, is something that voters on, no matter what political affiliation, what kind of political side you're on, that's something that American voters really care about. So I think this is why we're having this conversation today, is because midterm elections are coming here in the United States. So I think one of the things that President Trump could do is also, you know, we had multiple visits by the U.S. Envoys to Russia. And, you know, that line is open, that communication line is open. So asking Putin to say, okay, let's have a 3 month ceasefire, that's one option. Another option is to have a conversation with President Zelensky and say, okay, since we're asking you to do this, to sacrifice your ability, because you only have so many different things you can do with your homegrown weapons, if we're going to ask you this, we will send you sufficient number of Patriots to get through this winter. Because as of right now, and Putin has promised, committed to do this, to destroy Ukraine's critical, not just energy infrastructure, we're talking about water, heating, and energy access for millions of Ukrainians going into this upcoming winter. And this takes us back to the Patriot discussion, because these large-scale power plants, when you have Putin sending, you know, tens of ballistic missiles a night towards these sites, they can leave millions of Ukrainians without critical access to infrastructure. So, you know, something that President Trump could offer to President Zelensky is to say, all right, we'll give you, you know, you're asking for, let's say, 300 Patriot missiles for this upcoming winter, just to get through the winter. Then, you know, let's make a deal that you won't hit any of the, not just diesel, you won't hit any of the oil and gas infrastructure, so we can slightly balance out the market. But going back to my earlier point, that will only have a marginal effect on the global energy markets, because we're still dealing with constraints in the Middle East. We're still dealing with China not exporting as much, because they're also kind of making sure that they're taking care of themselves, of their neighbors. We're just looking at a much lower reserves, not just in diesel, but all across. Mm-hmm. So all of these trends are compounding. So Ukraine is just a small factor here. It would be unfair to say that it will not make a difference. It will, but not the kind of difference that President Trump is looking for ahead of the elections.
0: I'm Aaron Tilton in Berlin. Thanks for watching.

0: We're on the hunt for stolen water in one of the driest regions in Europe. But this isn't just happening here. Around the world, groundwater is vanishing with devastating consequences. This is a story of a hidden fight for one of our most precious resources. We're going to the epicenter to find out what's going on.
1: It really looks like in the set of a Western movie. It looks like we've jumped back in time.
0: For an epicenter, it's really quite sleepy. We're in El Rocio, a 700-year-old village in southwest

0: northern Spain. It sits right next to a UNESCO World Heritage National Park, one of the most important wetlands in Europe, home to threatened birds and mammals, as well as hundreds of thousands of migratory birds. But like a lot of the world lately, Spain has been cooking. And this is one of the areas most affected by the severe heat and droughts of the past couple of years. The town is very close to the Atlantic coast, at the very tip of southern Spain. This is what the national park looked like a couple of years ago. The left satellite picture is from 2021. The right is a year later. The greater area experienced water shortages and restrictions. Surface water has recovered somewhat because of more rainfall, but that hasn't solved the core concern, because rising temperatures and drought caused by climate change are only part of the problem. Doñana's wetlands and the region's water supply depend on an underground aquifer, an aquifer that's gradually being sucked dry. The cause of that can be found in our supermarkets. We can now get fresh produce all year round. And in Europe, a quarter of it is grown in one country, Spain. It's the breadbasket, feeding the colder countries year-round thanks to its ideal climate and cheap, often immigrant, labor force. And this pattern is everywhere. Mexico, Brazil and Colombia grow food for the US. Countries in Southeast Asia export a lot of produce to China or Japan. As economies mature, fruit and vegetable production starts being outsourced to places with cheaper labor, fewer restrictions and more sun. But with that, northern or more wealthy countries also export the cost of such intense agriculture.
1: It's a bit hidden, but there's fields to the right and left of me, and it goes on and on and on.
0: This area used to be royal hunting grounds, consisting of marshes and ponds. Then parts of it were used for dryland farming, meaning farming in dry regions that heavily relies on rainwater. But then, in 1971, Spain, still under the dictator Franco, declared the irrigation of the region to be of national interest. The Almonte Marismas Plan, named after the aquifer it tapped into, was part of a massive state-sponsored effort to increase food production. And here, they decided to bet on what they called red gold. Strawberries. Strawberries turned out to be very, very profitable. According to calculations based on FAO data, they can yield up to 150,000 euros gross revenue per hectare in year, compared to roughly 20,000 for potatoes or 15,000 for grapes. This is how they became one of the biggest producers of strawberries in Europe. But this also meant using a lot more water. Authorities handed out quotas and allotments, very generously, seemingly without really considering how much extraction the aquifer could handle. But even those legal quotas were not enough for the ever-expanding fields. The solution? Illegal wells and reservoirs. In 2016, WWF Spain estimated that this region was home to over 1,000 illegal wells and over 1,700 suspicious irrigation ponds, illegally irrigating an area as big as 4,200 football pitches. Farmers were building illegal reservoirs to stock up, draining water from the locals and the UNESCO World Heritage Site next to it, sparking outrage and international coverage.
2: Europe's most important wetland is suffocating due to a lack of water.
3: The overextraction of water by neighboring strawberry farms, often through illegal wells.
1: We're going to talk to a local farmers' union representative. It was actually quite hard to find someone to talk to us because there's been a lot of bad press recently.
4: Dentro de la situación de sequía extrema y de falta de atención por parte de la administración que nos llevó a tener una serie de fincas o partes de las fincas que estaban fuera del suelo agrícola calificado como regable.
0: In 2021, the EU Court of Justice ruled that Spain failed to protect the Doñana aquifer and violated EU law. But illegal water extraction isn't only a problem here. The same is happening all over Spain, in agricultural regions supplying local and international markets. One of them being just 2 hours' drive south

0: from Madrid. We'll be talking to a lieutenant from Seprona, a specialized task force of the Spanish police focused on environmental crimes. For safety and privacy reasons, we're not allowed to name him or his colleagues. I contacted Seprona wanting to know more about the water crisis, and they asked to meet here, in another wetland national park called Tablas de Daimiel, a UNESCO biosphere reserve.
1: Es un pivot que lo que hace es extraer agua y dispersar, difuminar agua por todo el cultivo. Y como puedes ver, si miras aquí a la derecha, aquí el parque está aquí y el acuífero está debajo de nosotros.
0: The story here is similar to the one in Doñana. The region also shifted from traditional dryland farming towards irrigated crops like different types of melons, onion, garlic and grapes. Illegal irrigation and over-extraction, coupled with droughts and high temperatures, got so bad that an underground peat fire broke out in 2009. A problem that still hasn't gone away. The lieutenants here are part of the bigger initiative from Spanish police to crack down on water theft. The effort was reportedly sparked by a tragic incident. In 2019, following many initial reports of unlawful wells, a two-year-old fell into a 110-meter-deep, reportedly illegal borehole on farmland in Malaga and died.
2: There'd been no signs of life since the toddler's fall.
0: Following the news, the Guardia Civil instated dedicated units focusing on water theft. So how do they find water thieves? First, police as well as NGOs like WWF Spain look at satellite images of the region. On the left, you can see the blue encircled areas. Those used to be protected forests. On the right, you can see a later picture where the forests were cut down to make space for illegal cultivation. They also look at land rights maps and compare them with actual satellite images. The yellow parts are allotments with legal irrigation rights. The red fields don't have those rights. A well can either be completely illegal, like these that the WWF found back in Doñana a couple of years ago. Or the well itself can be legal, but extract more than it is allowed to. That could be the case with this very green parcel of land right next to the park we just saw through the drone. So it needs closer on-site inspection.
1: Entonces, este tramo de aquí es donde se encuentra el elemento de medición de volumen de agua que tiene los precintos de la Confederación y que no están manipulados, ¿vale? 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
0: In the case of this well, the flow meter is working correctly, without being tampered with. The field is not using more water than it's allowed to, but that's not always the case.
3: Como las condiciones naturales tampoco están favoreciendo, lo que se está produciendo es mayor número de extracción ilícita.
0: This lieutenant coordinates the efforts across Spain.
3: Hay una orden de servicio que se llama Operación CERI, que es de temática nacional, que se hacen alrededor de unas 4.000 inspecciones al año, imponiendo unas 1.000 infracciones administrativas sobre la materia. 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
0: The farmers can be charged with crimes against the environment and fraud. They usually have to pay fines, but can also be sentenced to prison for up to 5 years. But the problem doesn't stop there.
3: Aparte de dañar el acuífero a nivel de cantidad de agua, también se está contaminando. Esa contaminación hace que este agua esté llena de nitratos y fertilizantes.
0: What's happening in these hotspots is a symptom of a bigger, worldwide problem. How do you balance a new reality of climate change with increasingly intensive, thirsty agriculture? It's complicated, especially in regions that rely almost entirely on agriculture, like back in Doñana. Well, in 2023, the local ruling Conservative Party had an idea. In the middle of the most severe drought in history, they proposed a law to legitimize many of the illegal farms in the area, which, to no one's surprise, was hit by a lot of backlash from the EU, UNESCO and NGOs, as well as the national government, which led to the Conservative Party ultimately shelving the bill. Instead, the local and national government negotiated a 1.4 billion euro joint plan. First, they agreed to continue the shutdown of illegal wells. Almost 300 illegal wells have been sealed in the Doñana region alone. Secondly, they started buying up farmland, rewilding it and turning it into protected areas. Then they set up funds to create jobs in other sectors, like tourism and renewable energy. Farmers also had to change the way they water their plants. This is how they used to do it.
4: Para las fresas tenemos también que es con plástico negro para favorecer que no se evapore y que no produzca grandes pérdidas de agua. El riego va con un sistema de gota a gota. Cada planta lleva su propio gotero y es mucho más eficiente. Tenemos también unas ondas de humedad que anuncian a través de un sistema de ordenadores dónde hace falta agua y qué cantidad de agua exacta necesita la planta para no abusar del uso del agua ni del uso de abonos.
0: According to Pedro, they also started planting less water-intense crops and moving the growing season into the colder months, which is why everything is currently dead. This doesn't mean the water problem is solved entirely. NGOs are pushing for more personnel to enforce the plan and higher penalties for water theft. Other countries are introducing similar measures. Morocco is using satellite comparisons to monitor irrigation and is giving out subsidies for farmers to switch to drip irrigation. India is attempting to move farmers towards less thirsty crops. The Californian government has paid farmers to stop this type of irrigation and has introduced legislation to monitor and allot water more sustainably. For the longest time, water was treated as an unlimited resource. Any type of growth was seen as good. But we need to face a new reality. It will need coordinated efforts from all parties to figure out how to make the most of the limited, precious water we have.

0: Hey you, did you know that 77% of the population in Africa is under the age of 35?
1: You are a 77%!
2: I was hoping to be one of the youngest female contenders in Uganda's history.
3: And you will not imagine this.
4: Africa is the youngest continent in the world.
0: Do you agree? Do you disagree?
3: Oh, he's changed his mind!
0: We're already having comments coming in. We have got your back.
5: The 77%. Next. The first comedy club in Palestine wants to unite people, overcoming the borders they face every day with laughter.
6: We share the same issues.
5: Their journey takes them all the way to London. And then comes the horrific Hamas attack. Palestine Comedy Club. In 45 minutes. Help us understand the world. We just need to know how to read them. Crises, conflicts, and their histories. Mapped Out brings maps to life and helps you make sense of our world. Mapped Out by DW. A unique look inside Afghanistan.
7: Afghanistan cricket is like football in Brazil. It's everything for the lives of Afghan people. It's everything.
5: We meet the star players as they prepare for an international tournament. What are their hopes and dreams for themselves and for their country? And what about the exiled female players who are forbidden to play in their homeland? Can they envision a future for women in Afghanistan? Dreams in the dust.
0: What does it mean to be an African hero?
3: Is it fighting for freedom, speaking up for change, or simply showing courage when nobody is watching?
0: And here's the question we want to answer today. Who gets to be called a hero, and what does their courage actually cost?
3: Mm-hmm. But we are also going to look at what their choices can teach us today. And together we'll find out who they are. My name is Fatou Eli Kamuloshi.
0: And I am Rachel Nduati.
8: Who is Africa's greatest hero? Lumumba, Mandela, or someone else? Here are the candidates. Up first, we have Patrice Lumumba, the first prime minister of Congo and a man who stood toe-to-toe with colonial powers. Mm-hmm. The man who dreamed of a truly independent Africa but got assassinated just few months after taking power. The next candidate is none other than Nelson Mandela. Mm-hmm. 27 years behind bars but walked out of prison and into history, becoming South Africa's first black president and a global icon of freedom. Like the third challenger, Kwame Nkrumah. He led Ghana into independence in 1957, making it the first sub-Saharan African country to break free from colonial rule. He championed pan-African unity and inspired independence movements across the continent. Stepping up next, Ellen Johnson Sirleaf, Africa's first democratically elected female president. She took on the challenge of rebuilding Liberia after years of civil war and became a symbol of women's leadership in the process. And finally, Julius Nyerere, Tanzania's founding president who promoted African unity and created the vision of Ujamaa, a socialist model built around community. Five contenders, five legends, five very different paths to greatness. Only one question remains. Who is Africa's greatest hero?
3: SK there. That's just one of the hero stories we'll look at today because we have some more.
0: Yeah. And by the way, guys, we originally published a different version of that reel on social media, but you were really quick to point out that we left out Kwame Nkrumah. Mm-hmm. And who doesn't know Kwame Nkrumah?
3: Like.
0: So thanks so much for double checking our content because we make sure to note your feedback in the best way possible.
3: Yeah. And you know, like Rachel, there's something about fighting for a freedom you may never live to see, but one thing thing about those people we've just seen is that they were able to change the course for Africa to a certain degree.
0: For sure. But, you know, heroes are also very subjective. Mm. So my hero could be your villain.
3: For sure.
0: Yeah. And especially, you know, in that report, we also talked about Ellen Johnson Sirleaf. But didn't she also face some criticism regarding, you know, nepotism and corruption?
3: Yeah. There's also that. But I also believe that there's something about these people that we can definitely pick on, you know. It's the case for a lot of different heroes as well. Even in our countries, we all have our national heroes.
0: In Kenya, we have like very big freedom fighters, especially people who helped in the liberation struggle. We have Dedan Kimathi, who was a field marshal, who was apparently called a terrorist by the British. But then after we revisited history, we realized that this guy was actually a hero. He was an unsung hero. Yeah. But the problem is when it comes to heroes, right? Sometimes women are not recognized because even in history books, women did play a part, but they were not mentioned in this case.
3: That's something that always comes up. For example, we had the likes of Florence Mahoney, even in Nigeria, Funmilayo Ransom Kuti. You know, those are also stories that need to be told frequently. And I think at the end of the day as well, some of these people who are heroes end up sometimes also becoming dictators. So you can never
0: give
3: like
0: a man power and he will show you the kind of person he is.
3: Yeah, which is why I'm thinking, Rachel, are we looking too far? Maybe heroes,
0: I think so,
3: are those in our communities as well.
0: Yeah, for sure. And that is why Okeri prepared a very beautiful and lovely piece. Let's see how it turned out.
4: When you hear the word hero, who comes to mind? Maybe it's a football legend, your favorite musician, or maybe it's someone whose videos you secretly watch instead of studying for an exam. Heroes aren't just found in history books. Today they're on our phones, our screens, and even in our communities.
9: And our very survival as a species is brought into question.
4: Take Fatou Dieng from the Gambia. She's become one of Africa's leading youth climate activists, inspiring action on climate change and earning recognition as one of Forbes Africa's 13.

0: under 30 leaders. Otrifina Muthoni, who made history in 2025 by hugging a tree for 72 hours without food or water. Trifina believes in the healing power of nature and the importance of preserving it for future generations. But heroes don't always stand behind a podium. Some connect with millions through social media. Kabilame became the most followed creator on TikTok without saying one single word. And when it comes to travel content, Ghanaian YouTuber Warden Maya and Nigerian filmmaker Tayo Oyena used the platform to tell positive African stories.
1: What is beautiful?
0: Others inspire through advocacy and education. Zimbabwean British activist V. Kativu is helping others pursue education and dream bigger, proving that one voice can encourage thousands of others to aim higher. And of course, many young people still find heroes in sport and entertainment. Whether it's Davido filling stadiums, Mohamed Salah lighting up football pitches, or Eliud Kipchoge showing the world that human limits are just often suggestions. As for me, I'd have to pick Caster Semenya. The two-time South African Olympic champion has transitioned from an athlete into a prominent international activist advocating for women and athletes with differences of sex development, also known as DSD. So Fatu and Rachel, what do you think makes a hero today?
2: Yes. So a lot of people there who have been, you know, Davido was there putting somebody on the map.
3: Yeah.
2: But I also saw Kipchoge.
3: You know, Kipchoge.
2: And I am a runner because I'm Kenyan.
3: Wait,
2: and
3: stop it. Don't even try it. Run away. Run away.
2: This guy, he's the GOAT. Mm-hmm. I've been following him since like I was a kid.
3: Even I've been following him and I'm not even Kenyan. Yeah.
2: Yeah, but why? But the thing is, you know, he has managed to do so many things for so many people, mm-hmm. inspired so many Kenyans to pick up running. People who had no interest in running. Mm. And he has this sort of like humility in him he sort of has this persona that makes people actually really admire him.
3: And you know, I read somewhere that heroes became important when stories stopped focusing on gods and instead on ordinary people.
2: Yes.
3: But now we say, you know, social media does the opposite.
2: Yeah. And everyone now wants celebrities. To show, you know, everyone now wants to show, you know, this is what I'm doing. Yeah. Oh, you see somebody going to a very poor country, giving people money and being like, yeah, recording it.
3: Recording it.
2: And that's for me, sometimes it's also like, you know, this is not the version of a hero is somebody who, you know, we see they're doing the cause, but it doesn't come, you know, to them. Like this limelight doesn't always come to them.
3: To
2: and I think
3: there.
2: Those people that have been mentioned on that report, they're really heroes. Kabilame.
3: Oh, Kabilame, the influencer. And to be honest, I am not surprised if a young person says Kabilame is their hero, for example. Like, you remember growing up, we had the community. It was just people in a community. There was nothing like, you know, social media. Now we have people on their phone. Like, kids don't even go to the next door neighbor because they are on social media. The algorithm has altered reality. So the people you see often, they actually become the reality now.
2: True.
3: These are people you find to be familiar. Mm. So sometimes the hero doesn't have to be a stranger.
2: For sure. Yeah. Sometimes it's somebody you know or somebody you also like have been looking up to in your screen. Yeah. And also, you know, some true heroes are not the ones who are in big platforms, but they're the ones no one even sees. And perhaps Ayo from Nigeria has something from Lagos. Let's hear
3: Lala,
2: it.
3: Over to you, Ayo.
4: Thank you, Fatu. Thank you, Rachel. You know, when we speak about heroes, many people think of celebrities or historical figures. But the honest truth is, not all heroes wear capes. So, Otra, do you have any hero in your life?
5: My heroes are my parents.
4: And why are they your heroes?
5: Because they always provide for me. They're always there when I need them.
6: I'll say my mom.
7: My mom, of course.
6: Because that woman has been through so much, and the fact that she's still standing strong for I and my siblings, I would say it is beyond, like, what I can say.
7: Because she's just my role. She's supportive and, you know, she's done a lot for me.
8: Man, she has sacrificed a lot of things for me, man. So, like, I just feel like I owe it to her.
9: Firstly, God. But I give all the accolades to myself, like, yes, I'm a hero.
10: I'm my own superhero.
9: Because surviving all those hard times is not easy.
10: I have had to do life myself. And so with like experiences and, you know, going into the world without so much knowledge about it, I've had to build resilience and depend on myself.
11: Flash is my superhero because I grew up watching cartoon characters like Spider-Man, Superman, you know. But particularly, Flash has been able to inspire me.
12: My superhero is a former director

0: my former place of work. She wrote me my first check, which it was the first external support I was getting beyond my family. So it played a significant role in the achievement of my academic success and to general achievement in life.
1: Oh, wow, that's so impressive. So back to you, Fatu and Rachel.
2: Hey, thank you, Ayo. But yeah, so many people were mentioned there, yeah. Including mothers, Spider-Man. You know, I used to say everyone wants to be.
3: Yeah, Spider-Man.
2: But no one wants to be Peter Parker. And I think the reason why I said this is because
3: Peter Parker is the man behind the mask.
2: Yeah, the man behind the mask. And there's also a reason why heroes have secret identities. Mm. Because I feel that when they take that mask out, then the glory comes in. Mm. And that's what exactly you said. Yeah. But there's also, you know, heroes who don't have armies. They're not in banknotes. They're just this everyday normal people, like mothers, you know, and for some people, that's a hero for them. Mm-hmm. Even like the people who are behind heroes like Nelson Mandela, for example. Yes. Can you imagine Nelson Mandela's professor? Yeah. If the professor would have decided, okay, this child is so like such a nuisance, mm-hmm. Nelson Mandela would not have become the man he is today.
3: True.
2: And I think the people who are in the background also really count as heroes.
3: Yeah. No, I like that perspective, actually. I mean, what we've heard just solidifies the statement that a hero is different for everyone.
2: For sure.
3: There are those that are considered heroes by virtue of the power they hold. Mm. And there are those who are just being heroic in service. Mm. And for some, they're just heroes in your life because of the role that they play in your life, the presence that they have in your life. Like your mother, someone said, in the Gambia, you know, we grew up having this one auntie in the neighborhood who would... There's always that one auntie who would constantly tell the kids to look up to that person in the community who is leading a selfless service or just being a good student at school. Yeah. And the kids could go to this person for counseling.
2: But why is it like this? Because even in Kenya, there's always that one.
3: So they're like your role model auntie. That they're looking for you in the community. And the kids could go to that person, look up to the person for advice and counseling. And so I think it's very, very, you know, different for everyone, clearly.
2: Yeah.
3: But the thing about comic heroes really caught my attention because who doesn't know Batman and Spider-Man?
2: Oh my God, this is my childhood. I used to have like a stack of comic books. You know, African kids have been looking up to comic heroes. And who doesn't love this?
3: Yeah, let's take a look.
4: Here in Lagos, there is a new kind of superhero in town. They are battling mystic forces, supernatural powers, and threats from worlds beyond our own. But these aren't just any kind of hero. They are proudly African, created to tell stories that feel a little closer to home.
5: A superhero is someone who uses their abilities to help others, protect people, and stand for what is right. They don't necessarily have to have superpowers. What makes someone a hero is their courage and their willingness to help others, irrespective of how they feel or whatever time of the day it is.
4: Founded in 2013, Comic Republic set out to create comics for African audiences using characters from a galaxy not so far away. One of their most popular characters is Guardian Prime. By day, he's Tunde Jaye, an ordinary Nigerian, but he's also known as the Fifth Element, a near-perfect being created in God's image and tasked with protecting humanity.
5: Our ideas come from African culture, history, mythology, everyday life, and our, of course, your own imaginations. We take things we know and experience and turn them into exciting superhero stories.
4: But merely superheroes don't get all the attention. Comic Republic has also created powerful female heroes like Ireti, a warrior whose story draws on African strength, resilience, and heritage. For the creators here, representation is a superpower in its own right.
5: So we need African heroes because, I mean, representation matters. African children should be able to see heroes who look like them and come from cultures they understand. We also need to tell our own stories and show the world the richness of African culture and creativity.
4: So now that you have met the superheroes of Comic Republic, the question is, which one would you choose to save the world with? Or maybe the real lesson is that heroism isn't limited to comic books, as Comic Republic founder Jide Martin likes to say.
6: You know, we see our African comics, we see our characters as a bridge between Africa and the world in general. We can all be heroes, and you don't have to have superpowers to do good. That's what our comics say.
3: Yeah, representation clearly matters.
2: Really, really
3: showing
2: matters.
3: The right example.

0: to African kids, like showing them African characters, whether it's in, you know, the comic series, mm-hmm. whether it's in the animation they watch, the children's book, yeah. they need to see themselves reflected in these stories.
1: For sure. In Kenya, for example, mm. we had a very famous comic book, and this comic book was called Super Strikers. And if you mention this in Kenya, it's not fancy, but if you mention this in Kenya, in South Africa, in Namibia, I'm sure people know, like, East, Southern Africa, this was a very big thing when we were growing up. And the thing was that the comic was centered on, you know, a super African team that is playing football, and everyone wanted to be, and there was this comic character who was called Shakes McKenna, and you know, everyone wanted to be like Shakes McKenna. This was the hero of our, you know, the way people watch or read comic books, this was our own, you know, person who we affiliated with.
0: Yeah.
1: And I think there's something that really is interesting, especially when it comes to representation, mm-hmm. and when you see somebody who looks like you, mm-hmm. and instead of looking at, you know, every time the Hollywood, because that's what African countries have always been consuming, at mm-hmm. least now we have our own, mm-hmm. you know, people who at the end of the day sort help us to see, like, yeah. all these things. Yeah.
0: No, clearly I agree with that point. And the last statement he made there about you don't have to be a superhero to be a hero, I think it's very interesting. I mean, we all like the idea of kids wearing, you know, the Spider-Man costume, for example, and wanting to be Spider-Man, you know, doing all of the thing.
1: Yeah.
0: And now you have comic doing something that they can even relate to, at a local level.
1: Yes.
0: But at the end of the day, all these comic heroes also have their challenge. Like you said, they're not perfect.
1: Yeah.
0: When Peter takes off the mask, yeah, it's a different thing. So I'm there and saying that, do you have to be perfect to be a hero? You don't have to be. And that's the lesson that I learned from this. You don't have to be perfect to be a hero. Because if we want to say heroes have to be perfect, I think that also sets an unrealistic standard for African heroes.
1: But it's also the thing that people sort of tend to put heroes on a pedestal.
0: Yeah.
1: Where they expect them to have this sort of perfection, this, you know, idea that, that's why I told you, they have a mask every single time.
0: And you know, like when we were growing, we were told humans are sinners. Right? So it's clear that human beings cannot be perfect, but what can happen is, despite your flaws, despite your imperfections, despite being vulnerable, you can still choose to do the right thing.
1: 100%.
0: And I think that is what makes people different.
1: Yeah.
0: Doing the right thing for your sake, but for the sake of others around you.
1: 100%.
0: You know?
1: For sure.
0: But let's bring it home.
1: Let's bring it home.
0: Because you and Favour have been up to something.
1: Yes.
0: Tell me about it.
1: Favour and I, we were in Ghana, and you're going to see this video. Favour is obviously the 77% reporter, and she's based in Nigeria, and we're doing a project called Science Unlocked.
0: Yeah.
1: And sometimes I'm always just there behind the scenes, seeing what Favour is doing. And this time, you know, I decided to crash the trip.
2: It's number.
3: Science Unlocked is basically this incredible, interesting show where we explain huge and very gigantic scientific concepts, and we try to bring them down for anyone and everyone to be able to understand.
1: So what would you say is your crazy shared experience?
3: I will say the Kenya project.
2: You gonna have some fish?
3: Oh, wait. But the boat is really bending. But yeah, we can see some fish. It's so funny because now we're dipping our legs into the pool, and this project had to deal with water. We were on a lake in a very tiny boat. I was terrified. I thought I wasn't gonna make it, guys. I kept looking at Rachel because I was wondering how is she.
1: I was like, calm down.
3: I think right now, I will be a good birth coach.
1: What is that?
3: Birth coach, where they help with like breathing.
1: Ah, okay.
3: So
1: I
3: think I will do a really good job to teach someone how to breathe, because I've been breathing ever since Science Unlocked started. This is a lot of muscle work.
1: Who would you consider is your utmost biggest hero?
3: My hero will be Patrick. Now, Patrick was one of the researchers that we followed, learning about the tipping point, and it was a big challenge for him because he's such an academic. It was really difficult for him to break down this huge concept into something that we could understand and into something that you could understand. And for this particular scene, it was supposed to take about 30 minutes. It ended up taking about 2 to 3 hours because it was really difficult for Patrick to, you know,
1: break this down.
3: But I really loved that he took his time. Even though we did this take like a million times, he wasn't tired, he was still energetic. I really love that. Well done, Patrick.
1: But yeah, so looking forward to the next project, yes, of course, of Science Unlocked.
3: Yes.
1: Back to you in studio. Of course, I'm going to be there at the 77% show. Bye, part two. Bye.
0: Yes, I have successfully snatched you back.
3: I'm back.
0: In the studio.
1: I'm back.
0: But you know, honestly, I'm from the River Gambia, and I can tell you this. I don't like

0: incredible research. Yeah. Physicists, astronomists, like this sounds... astronauts. Are you a science nerd? Because I am a nerd, and you know this. I love reading.
1: Well, I was a good biology student. I'm not sure about the rest.
0: Next time we're talking to a mathematician. So, you know, it's all this nerdy, if you're into science kind of things.
1: Yeah.
0: This
1: is what we... And yes. Of course, you can follow our Science Unlocked series on social media. It's for all sure. on YouTube. So go there and see what Favour and Rachel have been up to for sure.
0: 100%.
1: But we've been talking about all kinds of heroes, from politicians, the strong men and women, to the activists, sure. influencers, and just everyday people. But there are others who are fighting special battles. And in the 77%, we have our teen reporter on Girls Off Mute. She's Gladys. Mm-hmm. You know, despite being visually impaired, yeah. she is shattering boundaries for herself, using for sure. her talent and just encouraging more people beyond borders.
0: Yeah, it's a very beautiful story, by the way. And yeah. last year, she even performed, you know, the Liberian national anthem mm-hmm. at the Expo in Japan. And I wow. even saw a video here. Maybe no. I can play... You know what? Wow. Gladys, what do you have for us? That is amazing.
2: Hello, I'm Gladys, and this is my first report for the Girls Off Mute from my country, Liberia. I am going to show you how Liberia's education policy makes it possible for students who are visually impaired to learn alongside students who can see.
3: What really went through your mind when you had the chance to welcome a student with disability in your class?
4: Firstly, I sat and thought, like, how is he or she going to write their notes, get their assignment done, do their test, or write their test and their quizzes? It was shocking to me to see a blind student or disability student sitting with me because I've never sat there with one before.
5: Going viral changed everything. Gladys is making waves far beyond Liberia. But her story started long before the world discovered her voice. She grew up in a small Liberian village where, as a blind girl, her future felt closed off. No school, no opportunities.
3: I actually dream of coming to school. That was one of the things I worried about when I was in the village, when I saw my siblings going to school, learning, and I would just be at home playing.
5: And her passion for music, it follows her everywhere, even to school, where it's helping her build friendships.
6: And she entered, they brought her, and she said, can you sing for me? And I sang, so she said, he's my friend. And music is connecting the both of us because she likes someone who have a good voice. She's on this show for her, the kids. She can make impact in people's life.
5: These days, Gladys also writes her moderation scripts in Braille as a teen reporter for DW's Girls Off Mute.
3: How has it been for you sitting in class with students who are visually impaired?
7: Yeah, I've had a good time with blind students. They're so nice. A lot of kids don't really hang out with them because, like, these days kids are, like, want to be cool or hang out with other kids. But, like, blind kids are actually really nice.
5: Gladys is more than just a singer or teen reporter. She's become a voice for blind kids across Liberia and beyond, proving that talent and dreams don't need sight to shine.
3: If Gladys can do this, anyone can do this.
0: Yeah, if Gladys can do this, yes. you don't have an excuse. Get out of your bed. Yeah, for sure. It's a very inspiring story. And, you know, like people who are, you know, able differently or yeah. disabled sort of have this economic exclusion when it comes mm-hmm. to the job market. They have maybe not adequate infrastructure. But this is a
1: even
0: story.
1: Social exclusion,
0: yeah, even yeah. social. Even the friend there said that, yeah. you know, it's really difficult for her to make friends. Mm-hmm. But, you know, community behind mm-hmm. her, the people who are behind her really, really supportive,
1: yeah.
0: for sure.
1: Gladys is like the hero in her story, yeah. but her community,
0: yes.
1: those people are also heroes.
0: Yeah.
1: And that's what this is all about. Everyday people, you and I,
0: yeah,
1: you
0: for
1: and
0: sure.
1: all of us. But that's why we also asked you on social media, right?
0: Yes.
1: What do you think about this?
0: Yeah, we asked you what makes a true hero in Africa today. And majority of you actually said that it's courage in the face of adversity.
1: I mean, save yourself instead of waiting for a hero to do so.
0: Sometimes
1: because who's going
0: no
1: to come
0: save
1: you? Yeah, really. Needing a hero should not be the reason why
0: yeah.
1: you don't do a good thing.
0: Yeah.
1: Like, start from where you are. Be
0: yeah.
1: the change you want to see.
0: Yeah, and also, you know, some

0: Sometimes people are always waiting for heroes, but you know, you can always be a hero on your own. So keep going and stay being your own hero.
1: Thank you so much for watching. It's been great having you with us on the show. But you know what? Go on our social media and tell us about an unsung hero today. Someone who is simply doing the right thing. Let's continue the conversation there. Yeah. I am Fatih Eli Kamuloshi.
0: And I am Rachel Ndwadi. Until next time, let's see.

0: comedy club in Palestine wants to unite people, overcoming the borders they face every day with laughter.
1: We share the same issues.
0: Their journey takes them all the way to London. And then comes the horrific Hamas attack. Palestine Comedy Club. In 15 minutes.
2: An airport right in the heart of a nature reserve. Luxury resorts rising where flamingos nest. Tourism is booming in Albania, fueled by billions in investment. But conservationists are sounding the alarm. How much nature can be sacrificed in the name of growth?
0: Global Us. In 90 minutes.

0: As East Germany fell, the ruling Communist Party's wealth surfaced, and some were determined to hold on to it.
1: Da sind drei Leute bei uns auf die Idee gekommen, dass man doch irgendwo eine Reserve anlegen muss.
0: How do you stash away billions? The deeper you dig, the darker it gets. The mystery of the missing billions. Follow the money. Watch the full story on YouTube. A hospital in the shadow of war. Josef Jakub, the only surgeon in the area, works here. The region suffers from extreme poverty and decades of civil war.
2: The situation was terrible. People were desperate for food. We've only survived by the grace of God.
3: They come empty-handed. They have no food. They have no shelter. Most come here from regions that are very far away. People who fled from cities where battles are raging.
0: Dr. Jakub and his team are the last resort for many.
4: Oh my God, this is too small.
5: A lot of us have lost children due to neglected health, disease, and malnutrition. We want a future in which we don't lose any children.
0: Sudan, a hospital in the shadow of war. Watch now on YouTube.
6: This is DW News. These are our top stories. Iranian-aligned Houthi rebels have captured more strategic islands in the Red Sea as they continue advancing into government-held territory. The Houthis said they had also carried out further strikes in Saudi Arabia, days after their drones shut down a major oil pipeline. The United Nations said some 80,000 Yemeni people have been displaced in the past 2 weeks due to a flare-up in fighting, with some fleeing by boat to Djibouti. Indonesian rescue crews are searching for almost 130 people still missing after a ferry overturned in rough weather in the Java Sea on Sunday. Dozens of ships and aircraft joined the operation. At least six people are confirmed dead. Sweden's national election results show a narrow lead for the opposition centre-left bloc, with a possible three-seat majority in parliament. Former Prime Minister Magdalena Andersson could return to power despite her Social Democrats losing votes. A far-right anti-immigrant party also saw its voter share fall, while moderate Green and Left parties gained seats. The final result may not be known until Wednesday.
7: Российской агрессии, ситуации в Украине. Мы будем в прямом эфире.

0: map, a crisis area, a conflict. But when did it start? What's it really about? And how does it impact us all? Let's take a closer look. Local conflicts that send global shockwaves. Decoding Conflicts, our documentary series on YouTube.
1: This election has shaken up Germany.
2: We are all deeply shocked.
1: The far-right Alternative for Germany party has scored a landslide win in the eastern state of Saxony-Anhalt. In Berlin, the already weakened chancellor took a serious political blow. Two more state elections are just days away, and both will show whether Saxony-Anhalt was a one-off or the start of a pattern that could cost Merz his authority. First, here's what happened in case you missed it. If not, skip ahead to the next chapter. What happened in Saxony-Anhalt? Saxony-Anhalt is a state in eastern Germany where less than 3% of the country's population lives. Yet its state election, which would normally not draw much attention, sent a shockwave through the whole country. And that's because the far-right Alternative for Germany party achieved its best result in an election yet. 43.8% and 39 of 83 state parliamentary seats, just three short of an outright majority. The AfD is now closer to coming into political power than ever before.
2: The people have made it clear they want political change, and most of all, they've shown they want change with us.
1: The AfD more than doubled its last result here, 20.8% in 2021. The CDU halved its own results from 37.1% down to 17.2%, the party's worst ever result in the state. Meanwhile, the AfD Saxony-Anhalt branch is considered right-wing extremist by domestic intelligence services. So this election result could mean that for the first time in post-war Germany, a far-right party gains control of a state government.
3: They mobilize the sentiments against democracy, the racism, the anti-democratic attitudes that have been there all along. And how did they do that? They capitalized on a sense of crisis that is spread through society, and they also capitalized on the weakness of democratic parties in Germany, particularly the CDU, who ran with a weak candidate.
1: A consequential loss for the Conservatives. Polls suggest that about 75% of voters thought that Merz wasn't helping his party in Saxony-Anhalt, even 50% of his fellow party members. Maybe that's why the Chancellor only showed up twice on the campaign trail, both visits in the week of the election and with no voter contact. His party's lead candidate in Saxony-Anhalt, Sven Schulze, publicly broke with federal government positions during the campaign, a sign the local CDU was trying to put some distance between itself and Berlin. Overall, national politics played a massive role. Turnout was at a record high, and exit polling pointed to the vote serving as a referendum on the federal government rather than local issues. A warning to Merz? In Berlin, shock, despite polls already foreseeing the results weeks in advance.
2: Yesterday marked a turning point not only in Saxony-Anhalt, but throughout Germany. We cannot simply return to business as usual. We're not doing that. We've discussed this at length. It affects us deeply, including me personally. And I must admit, this is the most serious election defeat that the CDU has had for years, for decades.
1: Our chief political editor, Michaela Küfner, who's covered Merz and the CDU for ages, told us how she perceived the chancellor.
4: It's quite striking that he too must have known that a negative message will be coming from the voters, but it was so resounding, so there was an atmosphere of shock. He himself said that he needs some time to process what the response is, and even before people went to the polls, about 24 hours before, he himself said that his party needed to seek a different way of dealing with the AfD, but he doesn't really seem to have an answer.
1: At the national level too, the Chancellor is struggling with his popularity scores. Recent surveys saw him hit a new personal low in approval ratings. And only 13% of the population say they're happy with his government. So how did we get here? Merz once vowed to cut AfD support in half. When he started the big job mid-2025, he ran on a platform of fixing the economy and curbing migration. A year later, the AfD is stronger than ever and support for him is shrinking.
3: He won the election with empty promises. It was clear before the last election, the Bundestag election in 2025, that he will not be able to deliver on his promises. He went with it anyway.
1: The autumn of reforms he promised last year didn't turn out as expected. And the pension reform his coalition government did agree on has been met with serious backlash.
3: Then he repeatedly insulted, I have to say that, insulted voters. People are too lazy in Germany, not willing to work, etc. And he widened the gap between the political Berlin and the population. And this hybris, this arrogance towards what is happening on the ground is one of the decisive factors in the campaign for of the AfD.
1: Michaela Küffner puts it this way.
4: He just hasn't been able to communicate well. Many people you speak to in Saxony-Anhalt, but also the polling nationwide shows that people feel he looks down on them to some degree. He called on Germans that they should be working more. He didn't particularly explain his reform policy particularly well. And that is a communication problem, but potentially also a problem in how he perceives Germans.
1: Now, before we look at how the Chancellor is trying to turn the ship around, let's take a brief look at the issues that lie ahead for Saxony-Anhalt. Stay with me here because they matter for all of Germany. Up next for Saxony-Anhalt, it's usual in Germany that multiple parties get together after an election to form a coalition government, because most of the time no single party manages to win an absolute majority. The AfD was actually gunning for just that, but failed short 3 seats. Part of the reason they wanted an outright majority, the Brandmauer or firewall. It's the principle that parties across the political spectrum have followed for years. No alliance with the far-right AfD. But here's the kicker. Even if all of the other parties could agree to form a government, they wouldn't have enough seats. In any case, that is highly unlikely because the CDU has ruled out working with the Socialist Left Party. And that's where the relatively new left conservative party, the BSW, comes in. They garnered 5% of votes, enough to help the AfD into power. And they have several things in common, wanting the CDU out of government, being pro-Russian and anti-immigration. Here's what the BSW co-lead candidate told us about it after the election.
2: For us, the firewall never existed from the start. We want to see our policies implemented, and of course, we would also implement policies proposed by other parties that are important to the people of Saxony-Anhalt. Policies that improve their lives here and get our economy back on track. And we don't care which party we do that with.
1: Now there are a lot of options of how this could go. Here are three of them. First, the BSW has pitched bringing in a non-partisan state premier who works with all parties, also with the AfD. The Greens and the SPD now say they're open to debate it. Second, the BSW helps the AfD into power, breaking a major taboo. Talks between the two parties have already been announced, but those can still go either way. There's a third option, and it's likely the one Merz fears most. The AfD is trying to convince at least 3 CDU politicians to switch sides, join the AfD and get that absolute majority after all. There are more options, like any of the constellations forming a minority government or even new elections. But however things go, it's not looking great for the German Chancellor. What's next for Merz? So after a defeat like this and polling looking the way it does, is Merz considering changing course on reforms? Not really.
2: We need fundamental reforms in Germany. The fact we must not only justify them rationally, but also convey them emotionally, is now a shared responsibility, one that I too am committed to fulfilling.
1: Though some adjustments to his proposed reforms are possible, the Chancellor seems determined to push ahead while changing his communication style. But even within his own party, some worry whether that will be enough.
4: Nobody is openly rebelling against their party leader or chancellor at this moment in time, but there is a huge sense of discontent, and that is growing, and he himself didn't help that. And there's a growing sense that he might just not have what it takes to bring voters back into the big tent Conservative Party.
1: And there's barely time to breathe, with two more pivotal state elections on September 20. In Germany's capital, Merz's Conservatives are going head-to-head with the Left Party, with the AfD polling close behind. The current government, where the CDU is in coalition with the centre-left SPD, is expected to lose its majority. But the Chancellor is likely to fear the other upcoming state election much more. The eastern state of Mecklenburg-Western Pomerania is also headed to the polls next week. Here, much like in Saxony-Anhalt, the AfD is gunning for the win, and the CDU is polling in the single digits.
5: If his Conservatives lose one or even both of these, Merz will face even more pressure.
4: I expect the gloves to come off from within his own inner party critics once we see the results of those next regional elections coming in. They are also crucial for the coalition partner, the Social Democrats, and they will likely have a huge impact on the stability of the overall government as a whole.
1: So all eyes are on these next two state elections, which could shape Germany's political future.
0: Think big. Or just twice. Think ahead. Or with focus. Think outside the box. Or on your feet. But always remember to think for yourself. We are at your side.
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0: We were able to work with comedians from all over Palestine, except Gaza.
1: شو الأغنية عندك بحرية

0: When you say Gaza in the West Bank, everyone is the hair of the...
1: Yeah.
0: You see it in the audience because... Yeah. Gaza is a huge, sensitive issue. We're too far from each other. It feels like we're two countries. We're three countries, four countries. Gaza, it's surrounded with walls and it's gates and it's locked by Egypt, by the Israeli side. No one can leave. It's like a totally different country. We cannot go, we cannot feel it, we cannot... But it's our... They're our people.
1: It's so close. How far is it from where you live?
2: Maximum 1 hour.
0: And you know how many people, comedians, artists, they contact us, the comedy club. Can I join? And when you're coming to Gaza, we're waiting for you in Gaza. How can I become a member of your team? And I just see the message, I...
3: كل تواصلنا مع طعون غزة لايف وقاعد تفكر طب احنا كم ممكن نجيب حدا من غزة وهي بس موضوع كثير صعب.
1: But there is lots of comedy in Gaza, like lots of comedy videos I've seen and on YouTube and
0: a lot of creative people in Gaza, creative artists, well-educated people. But imagine you're living in London and it's allowed for you to go to Liverpool. My families are there, like for it's unallowed all the time to go to visit your people, like just they're European, they're Palestinians.
1: As an outsider, it's astonished me how such a small landmass has got so many different worlds within it.
0: And that's the reality. We don't have the culture of stand-up comedy, and that's the main thing of the project, is opening the door for others to get involved and opening the door of stand-up comedy world in Palestine.

0: This is Jenin refugee camp. The movement of resistance is in Jenin camp.
1: خليل يعطيك العافية خليل
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0: The Freedom Theater is one of the most important theaters in Palestine. This is where I learned theater and stand-up comedy. It is very important theater for me. It's a place where generations of Palestinian artists are able to grow and create change in their lives and their communities. So I was really excited to perform here. It's my home.
3: Whatever you plan, still alive. That's the most important. طخ عن جنب صور ايش مين بتوخ على مين هذا صغير شو مكتوب في الساعة على هالكوس أنا استفيد كده كده صفة وكا
1: This is the tanks. The Israelis arrived in Jenin refugee camp last night to arrest one of the Islamic Jihad leaders. A lot of clashes happened after the guys in Jenin camp discovered that the army is in the camp. And because of that, this guy was killed, 22 years old. And that's the life here in the West Bank. It's not like kind of war happening all the time. No, all the time, arresting people, killing people, building settlements, putting people down, checkpoints. But no one really hear about it. See, this is Jenin City Center at 10 p.m. People having a normal life, and then the tanks, and when you see tanks, you just throw stones because the tanks are coming to your city, to your house. And here you see the guys following the tanks. See how brave the guys are. And what happened last night, it's just 100 meters from here. We couldn't do the show today because today was the funeral. We all feel the pain together. So you can imagine how complicated and how difficult it is to make arts in a situation like this.

People in Palestine were hearing about the comedy club and getting so excited about our shows. And we got invitations to perform our shows all over the West Bank. People are laughing, people are communicating with us on social media, sending us messages, when is your next show? And suddenly, we got an email inviting us to bring three of our comedians to London. That was so special for all of us. Wow, Palestine Comedy Club is going to perform in English. What a great struggle to have. So we decided that Diana, Hannah, and me would go to perform in London. But going to London as West Bankers means you need a visa. That is very complicated. It might take months. For Hannah, it's a bit different because he's from Haifa. He has an Israeli passport, so he can fly straight to London. Under the Israeli military occupation, we are not allowed to have an airport in the West Bank or Gaza. So to travel outside

0: side of the West Bank to the ward. Me and Diana, we need to go to Jordan. Wow, comedy in English. I had it performed in English before, but for Hannah, Diana, it was their first time writing and performing a stand-up comedy in English. This was going to be a real challenge. But we were so happy to be bringing our Palestinian stories, jokes, punchlines, all the way from Palestine to London in October 2023.
1: Israeli soldiers and civilians are being held hostage as part of an unprecedented attack by Palestinian militants on Israeli territory. Israel's Prime Minister Benjamin Netanyahu says his country is at war.
2: At least 70 people have been killed by an airstrike in the Al-Maghazi refugee camp in Gaza, according to the Hamas-run health ministry. Body bags have been piling outside the Al-Aqsa hospital where many of the victims were taken.
3: إذا صار إشي لا سمح الله سكروا البوردر كمان مرة شو بنسوي؟
4: It's just difficult and dangerous. We Palestinians who lives in Gaza or West Bank or for that, we live under occupation. If something happened to my family, to my friends, that is the world of stress.
5: سكر ناس يجسم أنا خايفين من المظاهرات والاحتجاجات اللي بتنزل تحت
3: We look the news and we cry and we are very sad inside and we feel very complicated but we must go and make a comedy show

0: For me, I feel we have to tell our stories as much as we can, because this is our identity, this is our culture. At the same time, speaking about Palestine, that's a statement itself.
1: It's always difficult to come here to the UK. British immigration, they've asked me a lot of weird, difficult questions, like, what is your mother name? Now, ladies and gentlemen, and you all know, you cannot ask a Palestinian man, Arab man, anything about his mother unless you want to insult him. So I wrote them back kindly, please don't ask those questions. It's not your business. They wrote me back, yes, it is. And for that, here are more questions. First question, what is the size of your mother's feet? Second question, send us the photo of your mother. Third question, what is your mother doing Friday night? And guys, like, imagine that a British person is applying for a visa to come to Palestine. What the questions will be? A, whose fault is all of this? And trust me, if you don't answer with the British, you will never come to Palestine. Thank you so much. Thank you.
2: It's a very beautiful feeling when you make people laugh. Wow, how gorgeous. That's the power of comedy. This is humanizing us. With the stand-up, I can be myself.
0: You know, the days in London were so long. Every minute I'm making sure that my family and my friends are doing okay. And if they're just still alive, you know, I'm texting them, Instagramming them on social media all the time. What happened? Who's killed? Is the army around? Who's shot? One of my friends, one of the journalists who I know. Is everyone doing okay? You know, I text everyone around and everyone comes back. We're okay, we're still alive. We're okay, we're still alive all the time. How this can happen?

0: those people can still have hope, you know? How to wake up every morning to have energy to start your day? I am here in London, I sleep 4 or 5 hours. I sleep and I have my phone in my hands, just look at the news. I wake up the same thing, I do the same thing, I go off, look at the news, I text my friends, my family, I look at the news, how many people were killed today, how many rockets were bombed today, how's it going in Jenin, is there curfew, is the undercover soldiers are there, where are the army, what's happening every day? I wanna go home, but how can I get home? You know, that's a big question. You know, after waiting in London, finally I hear they're saying that they opened the bridge in Jordan. So that's why I flew to Jordan, to Amman. And then I waited 3 days actually just to cross the bridge to go to the other side of the West Bank. We went all over the mountain roads because it was checkpoints all over the streets and the army's not letting people to pass. That's why everyone is taking the mountain roads, even it's much more dangerous. But people want to keep going with their lives. And then I arrived home and I was relieved when I met my family. But then the reality of the situation, it hits. I realized how hard it is, how hard every day. You know, my routine in Jenin is just I'm speaking to my friends, I'm on my phone, checking them. I go to the streets and I see the Al Jazeera is everywhere. You know, everyone is checking that it's safe. Everyone is checking on everyone every day, every moment. Everyone just thinking, like, when this will end, you know? The army is bombing Gaza every day, every morning. And every morning I wake up, how many are killed today? 100, 200. How many today? 15,000, 20,000 are killed. 30,000 are killed. 35,000 are killed. I don't know when this war will end, what the number will be. Every time I see a hospital is bombed or a school is bombed, I think now it will be a big international reaction. They will stop the war right now. They won't allow this to happen. They're kids, it's a hospital. And then I wake up next morning, nothing is happening. And then you feel this big, like not trusting anyone around because no one is really doing anything. At the end of the day, I am Palestinian. I am part of this community. We are living this together every day, every morning, every evening. We got the same news together as one community. This makes me feel I want to react. I want to do something. I want to help. I want to act out just to protect my family. But at the same time, I know how dangerous is that. But it feels that the whole world is against you. Everyone is against you. The strongest army in the world is against you. They can smash you in any second. I want to fight, but I don't want to die. I feel sick inside because I love life. I don't want to die. I want to make art. I want to be with my people. I want this community, this society to grow, to build our own state, our own country together. That's why we don't want to die. We want to live. And it's hard. Living it is really hard.
1: القوات الخاصة بوصلوا هون
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2: يا.

0: It's very important that our family stay here. It's really dangerous now for us. I know that some friends get arrested because they published some story in social media. Now the government published that if you want a gun to protect yourself from the enemy, call us. The vibe here is like a panic attack. It's going like the Wild West, and all of them with those. You know, we can't cry all the time. Sometimes we need to laugh. We want to, you know, smile a little bit. I can't ignore that Israel is existing. Israel is here. And I have the identity and the passport. But you know, Palestine is in Haifa. I say that, yes, I'm sorry that I'm not a resistor. I see the brutality of the police and the army and the soldier, and I'm really scared.
1: I am myself in a big shock. How in a few days something happens and you leave. It took me months to like, did I just leave? I came to Amsterdam because I felt I'm going to lose my life. Because the settlers are taking all over the roads in the West Bank.

0: How are you?
1: Hello!
2: Sorry!
1: Hello!
2: Hello!
1: And the other side.
2: Hello!
1: Didn't quite catch that, Habili. How are you?
2: Oh, my God. Oh, can I
0: thank you.
3: Hello, Sam.
4: Hello.
3: How are you?
4: I am good.
5: 21.

0: 2.5 hours.
1: Why?
2: Live.
0: Is it live?
3: I think it's more a lot harder.
2: Is it live?

0: it's tough. Being abroad is tough. It's really tough. And at the same time, Palestine Comedy Club is an idea. It's not connected to a place where it should be. An idea of telling the Palestinian story with the stand-up comedy or a comedy frame, wherever Palestinians or wherever the Palestinian story is. I want to keep telling the story of who I am as a Palestinian and of my people. And of course, at the end of the day, I'm an artist and I'm a performer, and I want to be on a stage, I want to perform.
1: And a comedian.
0: And a comedian and a gentleman.

then, after a while, I arrived to Europe, to the Netherlands, and I found out that my stand-up comedy turned into interesting comedy. I hear people mmming during my shows. Wow, interesting joke. Makes me laugh so hard. The other night, a Dutch guy, he came to me and he said, Allah, I said, Allah, he said, Allah, I said, Allah, Yochdak. I love Hollywood stories from Yenin. I said, Jenin, he said, Yenin. But first, I need to get back home, process their stories, and hopefully, in the weekend, I will laugh at them. So, together, I know it's hard again. Let's practice together some laughter. Can we? It's hard for you, I know. I knew. I don't know how put you here in the front of me. You're gonna have a hard time. Ha ha ha ha! Nice, nice. See the Arab? Ha ha ha ha! Let's practice some. Good at me. Now, are we up for the show? Right? Woo! Let's start the show.

0: right in the heart of a nature reserve. Luxury resorts rising where flamingos nest. Tourism is booming in Albania, fueled by billions in investment. But conservationists are sounding the alarm. How much nature can be sacrificed in the name of growth?
1: Global Us. In 30 minutes.

0: So fellow African millennials and Gen Zers, you belong to the 77% Africans who are younger than 35.
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0: And here's three reasons why. One, we're not here to tell you what to think.
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1: What are you waiting for?
0: The 77% is now on TikTok.
3: Sweden's election is still too close to call, with thousands of ballots still to be counted. Exit polls give the opposition center-left coalition a narrow lead, but their leader tells supporters they'll have to wait for final numbers. The anti-immigration Sweden Democrats see their support slump. And an award-winning documentary film about Israeli military operations in Gaza sparks a backlash by Israel's government. I'm Gerhard Elfers, and this is DW News.

We begin in Sweden, where people are waiting to find out who won the country's razor-thin election. Initial results give the opposition centre-left coalition led by the Social Democrats a narrow lead, but with only

0: Only tens of thousands of votes separating them from the rival center-right bloc. The election could come down to postal votes that remain to be counted. The far-right anti-immigration Sweden Democrats were hoping to build on recent momentum, but saw their support drop to third place behind the governing moderates.
1: Morning commuters head to work in the Swedish capital Stockholm as the country awaits the outcome of Sunday's general election. The left-wing bloc is marginally ahead, but in a quirk of the Swedish electoral system, counting will now be paused until Wednesday. In the last election 4 years ago, over 220,000 ballots were included in the late count, with roughly the same number estimated this time around. If the left-wing Social Democrats are able to maintain their lead as the largest party, they face a complicated task of negotiating with other groups to form a coalition government. Still, there was optimism at party headquarters on Sunday evening.
2: It appears that the result will be very close. That means that, regardless of the final result, there is reason to seek a new spirit of cooperation in Swedish politics. But now we are leading. If this holds, Sweden will have a new government.
1: Current Prime Minister and leader of the centre-right moderate party, Ulf Kristersson, struck a more cautious tone, with his political allies around three seats behind the opposition bloc.
3: Well, to me the result isn't that surprising. I was quite confident that it was far more narrow compared to what different polls suggested, so I'm not that surprised. Now it's extremely narrow, perhaps so narrow so we cannot simply say yet who has won and who has lost.
1: In Sweden, there is a sense of surprise at just how close the results are.
4: It was entertainment to sit and watch how it developed and turn from right to left all the night.
5: I am quite surprised because, I mean, both sides of the coin have been really, adamant with their points of view.
6: For us who want the righteous to win, is a bit nervous, I could say, but still they didn't close yet, so still have a couple of days to be decided.
1: Despite a slight fall in turnout, 80% of people voted in Sunday's election that was dominated by issues including welfare spending, gang crime and national security.
0: We can now talk to Jesper Bengtsson. He's the editor-in-chief of the online newspaper Dagens Arena. Jesper, if Magdalena Andersson of the Social Democrats does get the first chance to form a government, where's the biggest obstacle, the numbers in parliament or the political red lines within her own bloc?
7: Red lines within her own bloc. The left party, who gained some votes in this election, has said that they demand to be a part of the government, to vote for the government, which is quite new. They have been supportive to the social democratic governments historically in Sweden. And the center party, who is basically a liberal party, has declared that they will not be in any government together with the left party. And either one of these parties has to change, they have to find a compromise, or there will have to be another form of government, which is quite possible, I would say, that maybe the Christian Democratic Party, maybe even the so-called Liberal Party, will be able to move over the gap between the blocks and form a government with the Social Democrats and the Green Party, who is also a part of that coalition.
0: Now, one thing is clear. The Sweden Democrats have lost support after 4 years of influencing the government from the outside, if you will. You think voters are disappointed by what they delivered, or what's the reason for that slump?
7: I think there are two reasons. One is that the Liberal Party was very low in the opinion polls, and they need to get over 4% to make it to the parliament for the next term. And I think a number of Sweden Democrats actually voted for the Liberal Party to get them over that bridge. And they did. I mean, they had a bit more than 5% in the end. But yes, I think the question is also right, because During the spring, there was a new kind of debate in Sweden where the very harsh migration policy that the Sweden Democrats has voted for and worked for decades met another kind of resistance among the people in Sweden. And I think a number of deportations of teenagers, a number of deportations of people who are very well integrated in Sweden, changed the kind of momentum for the Sweden Democrats.
0: Well, the Sweden Democrats, as you outlined, have helped shift Swedish migration policy to the right. Do you think they have won that argument on immigration, or is what you've just said counter that argument?
7: No, I mean, they did well. They won it many years ago, I would say. They won it with the last election in 2022. And the Social Democratic Party has moved in their direction when it comes to migration policy. There are a few parties on the green left side who didn't move in that direction, but everyone else did. But as I said, we have seen another kind of debate in Sweden for the past year or so. And I think I think the Sweden Democrats felt that in this election.
0: I'm talking about debates in Sweden. The country has undergone major changes in recent years, from joining NATO to tightening immigration rules. Looking at this election result, what does it tell us about the broader direction of Swedish politics?
7: I think there are a number of issues, the one you mentioned, where almost all the parties are very much on the same page. Defense policy is one of them. Foreign policy is another. Joining NATO, there were two parties who didn't agree when we joined, but they have declared that they don't want to, you know, work for leaving either. So I don't think there will be much changes, no matter what government we will have in a couple of weeks or months or however long it will take.
0: Jesper Bengtsson, the editor-in-chief of Dagens Arena, an online newspaper in Sweden. Thank you very much.
7: Thank you.
0: We stay in the north of Europe. European leaders are meeting in Finland to discuss the future of the EU's presence in the Arctic region. The two-day summit in Finland's far north underscores the growing competition for influence in the Arctic. New shipping routes are opening up due to global warming, which is melting Arctic ice. Countries are also vying for vast raw material deposits, while increased Russian and Chinese military activity is fueling security concerns. The 12 European countries taking part in the summit urged the EU to beef up its military presence following threats from Russia and from US President Donald Trump. And we can now talk to Andreas Östhagen. He's a research director on Arctic and ocean politics at the Fridtjof Nansen Institute, an independent research foundation in Oslo. Andreas, why are so many European leaders suddenly paying attention to the Arctic? What has changed?
8: I mean, because the Arctic is changing. I mean, the Arctic is one of the parts of the planet where we see climate having the most effect, or climate change occurring the fastest. Not only that, but we also see an interest in resources in the Arctic. And on top of that, Russia is extremely dependent on the Arctic, not only for resource development, but also for its security, its nuclear weapons, basically. So the combination of climate change, resources, and say, Russia's insecurities and dependencies is why we're talking about the Arctic even more these days.
0: Mm. You mentioned Russia there. Russia's military footprint in the Arctic continues to grow despite the war in Ukraine. How worried should Europeans be about the Arctic becoming a new arena of confrontation between NATO and Russia? Or is this already happening?
8: It is already happening. We are already at that stage. We should be quite worried about what's happening in the Arctic, in our Arctic. I mean, the Arctic is a vast space. It's 4% of the planet is the Arctic, everything above the Arctic Circle. And the European parts of the Arctic is where Russia has its nuclear weapons, its submarines, its bomber planes, its ballistic missiles. And it's where Sweden, Finland and Norway have to border those weapons, deal with Russian behavior and deal with the unpredictability of the Putin regime. So we should be rather worried about intentional escalation in the Arctic from Russia, or mishaps that might occur when Russia is increasing its military activity up north.
0: Now, Finland's Prime Minister, Petteri Orpo, has told reporters, echoing what you say, he said, we have natural resources, we have new sea routes because of climate change, but we also have threats, and that's why we need concrete actions. What could these concrete actions be?
8: I wonder that myself sometimes with these summits and these statements, but I'm assuming what he means is that European allies, Germany, France, the UK, Poland, have to look more north. Germans have to train more in the Arctic to know how to ski and walk on ice and basically operate in the cold weather and deal with the problems of technology also operating in that same space. So there's one practical element to it, and it's basically being able to be present in the Arctic if we need to have more activity up north. And then on top of that, I think it's awareness. I think the European Union for too long has been ignoring the Arctic. It's been talking about the Arctic as a climate change issue, which it is, but it's also much more. It relates to everything else from Russia to China's increased interest. India is increasingly talking about the Arctic. So the EU and EU states also need to understand what's happening in the Arctic. So I think there's an awareness issue also going on.
0: Now, despite being more than 1,000 kilometres, 1,500 kilometres actually, away from the Arctic Circle, China calls itself a near-Arctic state and is steadily expanding its commercial presence in the region. Is the Arctic heading towards a great power competition on the scale we see in the Indo-Pacific, maybe?
8: Yes. I think that undoubtedly we are already heading towards something similar. And the Arctic is a rather vast space, as I already said. So we're actually talking about different arenas. China is increasingly wanting to invest in the Russian Arctic, and is also operating militarily and with its Coast Guard in the North Pacific, or the part where the Pacific becomes the Arctic. That's not the European Arctic. We don't see Chinese ships sailing around Norway or even Greenland, even though Donald Trump has said something different. So we're seeing Chinese activity and interest increasing in certain parts of the Arctic. And then I think you can add on to that, as I said, India's growing interest in the Arctic. The United Arab Emirates is talking about the Arctic. This doesn't mean an immediate conflict between these countries, but it means that more and more great powers, or countries that aspire to become great powers, they want to have Arctic policies, they want to have Arctic research stations, they want to invest in the north, and they might even sail their military vessels up north. And all of this is causing more concern and more troubles for the Arctic countries themselves. That's why Finland's prime minister hosted this summit.
0: Now, you are studying Arctic politics every day. Now, what is the single biggest misconception that European leaders still have about the Arctic?
8: I should be saying that penguins exist in the Arctic, but that's just a joke. They're only in the Antarctic. No, I think the single biggest misconception is that the Arctic is, as I said, a very one space, that in that one space, China is investing alongside Russian submarines, alongside, say, Norwegian NATO troops. But this notion that the Arctic is rather vast, rather big, and that Europe has a big chunk of the Arctic, a big component of the Arctic is European. That's where we, the EU, European states can make a difference. But that's not necessarily Greenland, or it's definitely not Alaska, which is a whole different part of the Arctic. I think this tendency to look at the Arctic as just one small part of the world that is primarily frozen, I think that's the biggest problem. I think there's much more nuance and there's much more geography to it. We need to look at the map and study that a bit more closely.
0: Andreas Oesthagen there from the Fridtjof Nansen Institute. Many thanks for sharing your expertise with us.
8: Thank you.
0: And many European countries have been on alert following a wave of sabotage attacks, including an explosive drone targeting a German airport last month. Authorities suspect Russian secret services are behind these attacks, but the people who are actually carrying them out might not even know who they are working for. They're sometimes referred to as disposable agents. An investigation by DW and three of our European media partners followed their trail and led them via Latin America to a dance studio in Russia.

0: In May 2024, a fire broke out at a construction supply business in Warsaw.
1: I was woken up by our security service. I came here later between 2 and 3 a.m. The fire was already very developed. The firefighters and police were on site.
0: A week later, another fire broke out at a different construction supply business located around 100 kilometers from Warsaw. A Russian pro-war Telegram channel posted the attack online, claiming that military goods destined for Ukraine were burned and that Ukrainian nationalists were behind it. But Polish authorities suspect this Colombian man was responsible for the attacks, and he was acting on Russia's behalf.
1: The Russians selected these locations. They wanted to film the flames at night because then it is difficult to see what exactly is burning, so they can use the footage in their propaganda.
0: Andres de Laos was later caught in Prague after starting another fire. He was sentenced to 8 years in prison.
1: Guilt burns inside me for tarnishing the good name my family gave me, for being taken in by something my family always warned me about.
0: For years, Russian intelligence has recruited people online for sabotage in the EU. Often they are Ukrainian migrants, drug dealers, or youth looking for quick money. De Laos was the first known Latin American hired by Russia for sabotage.
1: He was actively seeking job opportunities using social media. While searching for this job, he suddenly made contact with a person who began recruiting him to work for Russian intelligence.
0: That person likely did not tell him who he was really working for. At least a dozen people were hired by the same recruiter to commit sabotage in Europe, and most came from Spanish-speaking countries. They targeted a recycling facility in Romania and military equipment for Ukraine in Lithuania. After obtaining classified court documents and reviewing leaked data, DW identified the recruiter. Oemis Romagoza Duruti is a Cuban-born dancer and teaches salsa and bachata in the city of Petrozavodsk, Russia. He's married to a Russian woman and has obtained Russian citizenship. DW found that around the time the attacks happened, Romagoza had joined several Facebook groups for Latin Americans looking for jobs in Europe and posted job offers on Telegram. One offered job opportunities for personnel with military experiences and promised $1,500 plus bonuses for each completed operation. DW confronted Romagoza Duruti with these findings. He did not reply. Authorities are still looking for him.
2: Two Israeli filmmakers are facing calls to have their citizenship revoked in response to a documentary they made looking at the Israeli military's operations in Gaza. Their film Nasa features anonymous interviews with Israeli military sources who describe using AI-powered systems to bomb Gaza, which led to thousands of civilian deaths. The film won a special jury prize at this year's Venice Film Festival.
3: 25 minutes of applause and standing ovations. It was the longest show of praise in the history of the Venice Film Festival. The reason? Nasa, the new documentary by Israeli filmmakers Yuval Abraham and Rachel Sohr. The film was awarded the special jury prize at this year's festival.
4: We believe that the denial of a crime is what helps it persist. And that's why it's really, really especially important for us that Israelis watch this film. It's our country that is doing these crimes, that Europeans watch it, and especially here in Italy, because your government and the German government are blocking pressure on Israel that can end this, that Americans watch it, because that country is funding much of the killing.
3: The documentary features interviews with 24 Israeli soldiers and intelligence officers who describe what they say were systematic killings of Palestinian civilians in Gaza. Nasa is a military acronym for collateral damage. But the filmmakers probably didn't expect their

0: picture to trigger calls for them to be stripped of their Israeli citizenship. Israel's culture minister Miki Zohar accused the filmmakers of acting against Israel during wartime. He said he would take immediate steps to pursue the matter and to investigate. The Israeli military has also rejected the allegations made in the film. The IDF say the testimonies are anonymous and could not be independently verified. It also rejects the film's portrayal of its targeting practices. But NASA does not rely on the testimonies alone. The film builds on investigative reporting published between 2023 and 2025 by Israeli and Palestinian media outlets and Britain's Guardian newspaper, which also co-produced the documentary. Its investigative team stands by the credibility of the claims made in the film.
1: Oh, let's bring in Myra Sonshine. She's a senior analyst on Israel for the International Crisis Group. That's a think tank. Myra, the culture minister is talking about investigations, treason, and even stripping the filmmakers of their citizenship. Is this just political theater, or is that a serious threat to journalists and whistleblowers in Israel?
2: I think it's primarily incitement against the creators of the film. In order to strip citizenship, it would have to go through a process and be approved by the courts. It's never happened to a Jewish citizen of Israel, and I think it's almost never happened to a Palestinian citizen of Israel, so it would be unprecedented. I think the point of this, it's not just political theater, maybe to rally before the election, but it is specifically to put all of the attention on these people and on the power the government has, rather than on the actual allegations made in the film itself.
1: Now, the army says this anonymous testimony cannot be independently checked. Given the risks that these soldiers are facing, how can filmmakers protect their identities and still prove that their accounts are credible?
2: I mean, look, there's thousands and thousands of testimonies over the years by an organization in Israel called Breaking the Silence, specifically soldiers who talk about what they've done in occupied territory. You can go and look. There's a lot of them. Some of them have come out publicly, but the atmosphere and the climate in Israel, certainly today, but for years now, has been so hostile and incendiary and frankly scary for people to come out. I mean, even just I wrote about this over 10 years ago during the Gaza operation in 2014. Artists or others who would even just express empathy with Palestinian children being killed could lose their contracts, could lose their jobs. It is a very, very difficult and chilling climate to work in. In terms of the anonymousness, this is something that it's a journalistic practice. It's usually a last resort, but it allows people who are interviewed to speak more freely and not worry about the consequences. And we're talking in this movie about 24 different officers. So it's not like it's one or two. It's, you know, quite a lot. I should also mention that Israeli media, the journalism integrity is not that high. And there's plenty of articles in mainstream Israeli media that quote anonymous sources. The prime minister himself is often a senior Israeli official quoted in an article. And very few Israelis seem to question the veracity of those sources. So the anonymity part, I think, is quite hypocritical.
1: Mm. Now, Israel's military insists it tries to avoid civilian casualties. Now, what evidence would be needed to establish which account is accurate?
2: I mean, I think that you'll have to leave that to the journalists who made this movie to defend the credibility of their sources and for the IDF to respond. And certainly the IDF should respond and provide counter evidence. But I think anybody who has seen what's happened in Gaza over the last 3 years and before that as well, because this was a precedent was set long ago for collateral damage. And there's plenty of evidence that you can see in which a Hamas man, let's say, was targeted in Gaza. And you saw that the bomb was quite big and that there were many other people injured. You don't need an interview with a soldier to know that. You can just see on the ground. 20,000 children were killed in Gaza over the last 3 years. So you don't necessarily need to have the evidence that this movie is trying to provide. You can just see the sheer number of civilians that were killed, not to mention the rhetoric that has come out of the top people leading this country about how Gaza should be wiped off the map, all kinds of incendiary rhetoric, some of which really you could see implemented in Gaza. So it's not like they were hiding it or explicit about it. And it's still ongoing, unfortunately.
1: Now, this documentary has won international recognition, but how likely is it to shift opinion within Israel, where public debate, as you mentioned, about the conduct of

0: of the war remains deeply polarized?
1: That's a very good question. You know, people are commenting. The backlash is just really astonishing and insane. I mean, it's gotten more attention than so many other stories that, you know, are just as controversial in Israeli society. Israelis, unfortunately, many have been very indifferent to what's happened in Gaza. They're also indifferent to what's happened in the West Bank. And for years now, documentation by Israeli human rights organization hasn't moved Israeli public debate. So I'm not optimistic about this either.
0: Myra Sunshine there, senior analyst on Israel for the International Crisis Group. Thank you very much.
1: Thank you.
0: And that's it for now from me and the news team. I have a world news update for you at the top of the hour. I'm Gerhard Elfers in Berlin from me and the team. Thanks for watching.

0: right in the heart of a nature reserve. Luxury resorts rising where flamingos nest. Tourism is booming in Albania, fueled by billions in investment. But conservationists are sounding the alarm. How much nature can be sacrificed in the name of growth?
1: Global Us. Next. Maybe you don't believe in holy animals, but in southern Italy, you'd better. The sacred cows of the mafia. They destroy crops and endanger people. Anyone who fights back risks their life.
2: There's always fear in the air. The cows represent evil.
1: In 60 minutes.

0: East Asia, the world's most important economic region. Japan is preparing for conflict. South Korea is arming itself. Taiwan is fortifying its defenses. Former enemies are now allies as China tests the boundaries. Old enmities, new friendships. Watch the full story on YouTube.
1: For coral, how tourists in Brazil are rescuing reefs. The burden of the past, a former yakuza seeks redemption. Luxury resorts or conservation, foreign investment divides Albania.

This is a protected nature reserve, now with an airport running through it, amidst one of Europe's largest flamingo populations. And right next to it on the beach, a luxury resort is coming. To make way for it, the trees have already been cleared.

0: On the other side flows one of Europe's last wild rivers that feeds the Flamingos Lagoon. This is Albania in southeastern Europe. It's being pulled in two very different directions. And that's causing some of the biggest protests the country has ever seen.
1: My fight is to bring in Albania foreign direct investment.
2: We want better to be poor than to have this kind of tourism.
3: Tourism is used just as a facade. What it ends up being is it's a real estate development business.
0: We're going deep into a country on the precipice of massive change. It's flamingo season. These birds have flown in all the way from southern Europe, Turkey, and parts of Africa.
2: This is the second year that we are losing this nesting of these flamingos that are trying to build their life in here. They try to have nesting in here, but it's impossible with all these noises that they have, all this disturbance that they have around.
0: It's from the airport that's being built bang in the middle of their protected reserve. But that's not all. Much of the water that supports the lagoon and the flamingos comes from the Viosa River. While the whole river basin is supposedly protected, it's under massive pressure. For years, Olsi Nika of Eco Albania has been monitoring developments here.
4: Almost 45% of the Viosa water entirely, it's been diverted, so it's not reaching the Adriatic, then we have a problem. And especially we do have a problem because of these irrigation schemes that they are using the water mainly when it's the lowest peak. So species that are living in the river are practically living in a water stress.
0: The irrigation schemes he speaks of are growing, including on new tributaries, like here, the Shashika. The water is used for agriculture and, increasingly, for coastal tourism infrastructure. Albania is no longer a hidden gem. Tourism is booming. Between 2021 and 2025, the number of visitors doubled. Around a third come from the European Union. Tourists from India and elsewhere benefit from simplified visa regulations, while US Americans require no visa at all. Last year alone, nearly 12 million visited the country of less than 3 million residents. Prime Minister Edi Rama now wants to move beyond mass tourism and focus on luxury travel.
1: My fight is to bring in Albania foreign direct investment. My fight is to make happen developments that will be absolutely, not simply great for Albania, but will be a gift to Europe.
0: The Ministry of Environment is also the Ministry of Tourism. We wanted to speak to them about a potential conflict of interest, but they didn't answer our request. But many Albanians do believe that tourism can benefit them.
5: Tourism can really save Albanians because our economy was pretty much based on immigrants' remittances. But that is a phenomenon that at a certain point ends. There are more jobs that each investment creates. There are, even in rural areas, someone can benefit from that. Because more investment means more tourists, and more tourists means more need to buy something from Albania. And Albanians can benefit from that.
0: Jared Kushner, son-in-law of US President Donald Trump, made headlines when his company announced plans to develop the flamingo-filled Nata Lagoon and the nearby island of Sazan. Other investors, including companies from Qatar, are also involved. This is no small hotel project. Plans call for a massive luxury resort complex, including thousands of villas and townhouses, apartments, a casino, a golf course and amusement parks, with an estimated price tag of over 4 billion euros. Since then, Albania has experienced some of the largest protests in its history. At the end of May, thousands gathered outside Prime Minister Rama's offices. In June, protesters tore down perimeter fences around the Nata Lagoon. A private security company had sealed off the construction site. The fences are now gone, but sections of forest and dunes have already been cleared to create a kilometre-long corridor through the landscape. Many local groups say it's unacceptable.
3: It infringes the very notion of a protected area. You declare a protected area for not having those type of infrastructures within them, and not the other way around. We are talking about the massive transformation of the landscape and an urbanization of the area that is at the moment natural and almost pristine. So it's basically changing the whole character of the landscape from a natural one to an urban one. It's basically building a new city.
0: This bridge is being built to support future construction work. Conservationists say it's another intervention with potentially large consequences.
4: Especially the Narta Lagoon is a product of the free-flowing Viosa River, and it has its ecological, geological and hydrological connections with the river. And what makes them fragile is this water exchange between the sea on one side and the fresh water on the other side.
0: A vicious circle. If more water is extracted, the ecosystem could collapse. Fish and crustaceans die, birds lose their food source, and many species disappear. Although the protests have become smaller, they continue. For many demonstrators, it's a lot bigger than the environmental concerns. We are also calling on this government to take responsibility for all the corruption, destruction and privatization of public spaces that have taken place in our country. I'm here because Albania is on sale. This government is selling the whole country. They are driving us out of Albania. I urge Europe to turn its eyes to Albania. And that's exactly where the issue becomes a problem for Albania. The country has sought membership in the European Union for years. It would bring major benefits, especially for a small nation like Albania. Fewer tariffs, subsidies from Brussels, and potentially adoption of the common currency. Critics say the government's approach is creating challenges for the accession process, especially because of recent developments.
6: An investment law that was allowing foreign investors to capture like the most beautiful areas of Albania. And now, in the name of economic development, there could be interventions in the protected areas, buildings, and like tourism projects.
0: This development is in direct contradiction to several EU directives on environmental protection, including specifically the Birds Directive and the Habitats Directive. Members of the European Parliament have raised concerns about fast-tracked amendments to environmental laws in Albania that were pushed through in 2024. They occurred without public consultations or with reduced environmental scrutiny, which ended up permitting the construction of these major commercial projects inside ecologically sensitive areas and protected coastal zones. The government has since spoken about repealing the amendments, but some are still worried about the implications for the rest of the country.
3: The changes of 2024 basically open up the gate for this type of development everywhere and in all protected areas. So even the Albanian Alps, even Viosa National Park are not safe from this type of developments, because why would they be? If it is in the law that, you know, if you are a high-end tourism investor, you can build even inside protected areas in Albania, then it means that the whole territory of Albania is opened up for this type of development.
0: The growing search for pristine locations for luxury tourism is a global phenomenon. Sometimes public opposition succeeds. In Serbia, Jared Kushner planned to build a hotel on the site of the former Yugoslav army headquarters in Belgrade. After public resistance, he withdrew from the project. Other fights are ongoing. In India, an activist was jailed this month after protesting the construction of a luxury hotel inside Kaziranga National Park.
5: I believe that the two things can coexist. On one hand, foreign investments that bring knowledge and experience, and on the other hand, the government needs to be more transparent and needs to put a national tourism sustainability plan that protects the environment and the protected area.
4: So we are not, of course, against tourism, and potentially even on the increasing of tourism. It's just a matter of defining the ecological boundaries of the tourism and set up the sustainable models how to run tourism.
0: In Albania, this story is playing out in one of Europe's last wild places. On one side stands an ecosystem that holds promise for the future of the place and its people. On the other, massive investments that could forever change the landscape.
7: This hand has delivered some hard blows.
8: Dear Daiki, please forgive Mama for all that's happened. From now on, I want to do my best for you. Please, let's talk, like we did when you were little. It's easier to express your feelings in a letter than on the phone. I wanted to tell him that I'm leading a respectable life now, in the hope that he can understand me better.
7: They may have looked like an ordinary family, but Daiki's father and mother were gangsters. Now approaching 60, Mako Nishimura finally realizes what she put her son through.
8: He ripped up my letter. I not only neglected my duties as a mother, I dealt drugs. While I was doing that, my son had to look after his little brother. So he felt alone, very alone. That had to be tough on him.
7: As a young woman, Mako sought recognition among criminals. At 20, she officially became a gang member. That was in the mid-1980s when her life started to veer off track. She left her bourgeois family and was drawn into the seemingly cool criminal underworld.
8: That was the time when I acted like a man. I was completely focused on becoming a real Yakuza.
7: Yakuza, that's the Japanese name for organized crime or the mafia. In their heyday, Japan's criminal gangs boasted some 180,000 members. They were notorious for their brutality, even among one another. Anyone who messed up risked losing a finger. The Yakuza's niches: illegal gambling, extortion, drug dealing, and arms trafficking. As the only woman in the gang, Mako felt the need to prove herself. She did everything expected of a true Yakuza, got the tattoos, and followed orders unconditionally, including the self-mutilation demanded by her boss after a fight about drugs. In the red light district of her home city of Gifu, she collected protection money from bars, a job normally done by men. Today she's less steady on her feet, but back then she strode confidently through this district. To earn respect, she stopped at nothing, not even selling other women into prostitution.
8: I trafficked women. They suffered a lot. They sold their bodies to pay off debts. Some were traumatized by doing so. Today, I'm really sorry about it.
7: But back then, she felt no remorse. She spent 2.5 years in jail for drug dealing and assault. Tougher laws and police pressure have got the gangs on the defensive.
8: Today, Yakuza can't even exact protection money. Businesses are going bust. There's no more work for them.
7: Now, yesterday's tough guys are showing their age and often penniless. Some clean up the streets of the city center voluntarily as penance for their crimes. So far, their efforts have met with little response. Mako got out of the scene in 2012. She now works in construction and volunteers to help others leave the criminal life behind them. She puts great effort into finding ex-Yakuza's jobs and accommodation. Still, many remain outsiders their whole life long. Mako is trying to pick up the pieces in her private life, too. At least the elder of her two sons has agreed to see her again. Each time she must make the 280-kilometer journey to Tokyo. Even then, it doesn't mean they'll reconcile. Mako already recognizes her son from afar. But he seems almost embarrassed by her arrival.
9: He barely makes eye contact and quite literally keeps his distance. Daiki enjoys martial arts and dreams of becoming a professional. Mako has hired a personal trainer for him. But the 29-year-old wrestles more with his family's past than with his trainer. His mother can pay all she wants, but she can't buy his love. I'd rather not have too much to do with her. I think she's a bad person. I always think she has something up her sleeve that she's trying to use me. That's still my impression. Daiki doesn't want people associating him with his mother. He says she should cast off their family name and revert to her maiden name.
8: Oh, that's the way young men are. They get embarrassed when their mother turns up. We've had a few years of radio silence behind us.
9: Still, he's agreed to meet with her again. Then, Mako hopes, her son will finally forgive her.

0: so incredibly beautiful and unbelievably full of life. This coral reef here in northeastern Brazil has created unique natural pools. And because they're so lovely, the beach in Porto de Galinhas is packed with tourists. Carla Benedetti and her family prefer to take the plunge and go diving instead. They're here on an important mission to save the coral reef, and they're willing to pay to do it.
1: In school, we learned a lot of theory about protecting coral. So it's super that we're going to experience that in practice now. I'm really excited.
0: Their mission kicks off with an exploration of the coral reef. It's under pressure. 2 years ago, the water temperature here reached almost 31 degrees Celsius, killing around 80% of the corals. Not far away, the final preparations are being made. Engineer Rudin Fernandez had planned to develop fish feed, but is now a reef rescuer instead. His team has been collecting fragments of coral to restore the reef, with cash and a little help from tourists. The smell of fish is in the air.
2: We only love and care for what we know. That's why the greatest challenge with coral reefs is getting folks to understand. That fishy odor you're smelling shows this isn't stone. It's a living being like us. It just doesn't move around.
0: In the coral nursery, Carla can see how the corals her predecessors have planted are growing. The three-hour adventure costs between 60 and 190 euros per person. The money is used to finance the work of the biologists who collect and clean the corals and monitor their health.
1: Coral reefs are the ocean's nursery grounds, where 25% of the species seek protection in order to procreate, feed, grow, and later venture out into open waters. And the local fishers are reliant on these natural pools for fish. It's something quite different to experience it yourself. Most of all, I feel a huge sense of gratitude that projects like this exist. It's great to witness marine life this close up. It's super.
0: On the raft, it's time for the main highlight, the hands-on work of rescuing 60 corals. Starting today, these pieces will be returned to the ocean. They'll be well protected until, in a few years' time, they're strong enough to be affixed to the reef. For a while now, the Benedettis have set their sights on regenerative tourism. That means ensuring nature is better off when you leave than before your visit.
1: We often think that we have a rather negative influence on the environment. But here, the influence is positive. So that's a really good feeling.

Protecting corals is one of this century's most urgent tasks. In around 25 years' time, global warming could result in the disappearance of 90% of the world's corals, and with it, entire ecosystems. With support from scientists at the local university, Rudin is testing whether corals that are protected from the wind and weather

0: I'm doing my duty. That's the way I see it, and I'm thinking ahead. What more can we offer people? How can we expand and keep improving?
1: Carla and her family are now official godparents for the corals. They'll regularly receive photos so they can see how their pieces of coral are flourishing. Now they're back underwater.
0: Just beneath the soil lies gold. In Marangan, Jambi province, illegal mining operates in broad daylight, hidden among palm oil plantations. With gold prices rising, activity here is intensifying. For safety reasons, we cannot show their faces.
2: There's no farming here. The land isn't fertile. There are no factory jobs either, so we don't really have a choice. I know this work is illegal, but if we can't earn a living, we can't eat. Rather than turning to crime, we do this. We're not harming anyone.
0: Illegal gold mining is not limited to Jambi. It stretches across the country. The Indonesia Mining Institute estimates illegal mines produce around 120 tons of gold a year, nearly matching the country's official output. Authorities say the trade was worth up to $59 billion U.S. dollars between 2023 and 2025. Small illegal mining sites can yield up to 10 grams of gold a day, while miners earn just 12 U.S. dollars, risking raids and fatal accidents.
2: We know this work is dangerous, and we're afraid. But we do it to support our families. We're asking for understanding and solutions so we can work without fear.
0: In Jambi, the practice has gone on for decades, with the number of mining sites continuing to grow. Local residents say some operations are backed by people linked to the government, while others are protected by communities who depend on mining for income.
2: Illegal gold mining is extremely difficult to eradicate. It involves the livelihoods of many people and has been going on for years. Police action alone is not enough. That's why we need support from local communities so people understand that illegal mining is dangerous.
0: The damage is severe. WALI, an environmental NGO, says illegal gold mining has destroyed 44,000 hectares of forest, increasing the risk of floods and landslides, while mercury has polluted rivers. Yet the government admits shutting the mines down completely could harm local livelihoods.
2: In Jambi, certain areas have already been designated as community mining zones. However, regulations prohibit the use of heavy machinery. The goal is to ensure people can still make a living, but in ways that do not damage the environment or put their own safety at risk.
0: The government's plan reflects the hopes of many miners, but environmental activists warn it could backfire. Without effective oversight, it may legitimize illegal mining and ultimately worsen environmental damage.

0: Maybe you don't believe in holy animals, but in southern Italy, you'd better. The sacred cows of the mafia. They destroy crops and endanger people. Anyone who fights back risks their life.
1: There's always fear in the air. The cows represent evil.
0: In 30 minutes.
2: What the heck happened?
3: The pressure is relentless.
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2: Let's dip in.
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3: Who builds wins.
2: The clock is now ticking.
0: The Dip. In 90 minutes.

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5: These are bad people. 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
4: Professors are receiving death threats and leaving the US.
6: This was my turning point.
4: Journalist Can Dündar meets the intellectuals in exile.
7: Fascism did.
8: It really is an authoritarian takeover.
4: What fuels the fervor of the MAGA enthusiasts?
9: You can keep calling us fascist, Nazi, I could care less.
4: Can Dündar and Trump's America. Democracy under attack. Starts September 19th on DW.
10: Sweden's election is still too close to call, with thousands of ballots still to be counted. Exit polls give the opposition center-left coalition a narrow lead. But their leader tells supporters they'll have to wait for final numbers. The anti-immigration Sweden Democrats see their support slump. And an award-winning documentary film about Israeli military operations in Gaza sparks a backlash by Israel's government. I'm Gerhard Elfers, and this is DW News.

0: We begin in Sweden, where people are waiting to find out who won the country's razor-thin election. Initial results give the opposition centre-left coalition led by the Social Democrats a narrow lead. But with only tens of thousands of votes separating them from the rival centre-right bloc, the election could come down to postal votes that remain to be counted. The far-right anti-immigration Sweden Democrats were hoping to build on recent momentum, but saw their support drop to third place behind the governing moderates.
1: Morning commuters head to work in the Swedish capital Stockholm as the country awaits the outcome of Sunday's general election. The left-wing bloc is marginally ahead, but in a quirk of the Swedish electoral system, counting will now be paused until Wednesday. In the last election 4 years ago, over 220,000 ballots were included in the late count, with roughly the same number estimated this time around. If the left-wing

0: Social Democrats are able to maintain their lead as the largest party, they face a complicated task of negotiating with other groups to form a coalition government. Still, there was optimism at party headquarters on Sunday evening.
1: It appears that the result will be very close. That means that, regardless of the final result, there is reason to seek a new spirit of cooperation in Swedish politics. But now we are leading. If this holds, Sweden will have a new government.
0: Current Prime Minister and leader of the centre-right moderate party, Ulf Kristersson, struck a more cautious tone, with his political allies around three seats behind the opposition bloc.
2: Well, to me the result isn't that surprising. I was quite confident that it was far more narrow compared to what different polls suggested, so I'm not that surprised. Now it's extremely narrow, perhaps so narrow so we cannot simply say yet who has won and who has lost.
0: In Sweden, there is a sense of surprise at just how close the results are.
3: It was entertainment to sit and watch how it developed and turned from right to left all the night.
4: I am quite surprised because, I mean, both sides of the coin have been really, adamant with their points of view.
5: For us who want the righteous to win, is a bit nervously, I could say, but still they didn't close yet, so still have a couple of days to be decided.
0: Despite a slight fall in turnout, 80% of people voted in Sunday's election that was dominated by issues including welfare spending, gang crime and national security.
6: We can now talk to Jesper Bengtsson. He's the editor-in-chief of the online newspaper Dagens Arena. Jesper, if Magdalena Andersson of the Social Democrats does get the first chance to form a government, where's the biggest obstacle, the numbers in parliament or the political red lines within her own bloc?
7: Red lines within her own bloc. The left party, who gained some votes in this election, has said that they demand to be a part of the government, to vote for the government, which is quite new. They have been supportive to the social democratic governments historically in Sweden. And the center party, who is basically a liberal party, has declared that they will not be in any government together with the left party. And either one of these parties has to change, they have to find a compromise, or there will have to be another form of government, which is quite possible, I would say, that maybe the Christian Democratic Party, maybe even the so-called Liberal Party, will be able to move over the gap between the blocs and form a government with the Social Democrats and the Green Party, who is also a part of that coalition.
6: Now, one thing is clear. The Sweden Democrats have lost support after 4 years of influencing the government from the outside, if you will. You think voters are disappointed by what they delivered, or what's the reason for that slump?
7: I think there are two reasons. One is that the Liberal Party was very low in the opinion polls, and they need to get over 4% to make it to the parliament for the next term. And I think a number of Sweden Democrats actually voted for the Liberal Party to get them over that bridge. And they did. I mean, they had a bit more than 5% in the end. But yes, I think the question is also right, because during the spring, there was a new kind of debate in Sweden where that very harsh migration policy that the Sweden Democrats has voted for and worked for decades met another kind of resistance in the among the people in Sweden. And I think a number of deportations of teenagers, a number of deportations of people who are very well integrated in Sweden, changed the kind of momentum for the Sweden Democrats.
6: Well, the Sweden Democrats, as you outlined, have helped shift Swedish migration policy to the right. Do you think they have won that argument on immigration, or is what you've just said counter that argument?
7: No, I mean, they did well. They won it many years ago, I would say. They won

0: with the last election in 2022. And the Social Democratic Party has moved in their direction when it comes to migration policy. There are a few parties on the green left side who didn't move in that direction, but everyone else did. But as I said, we have seen another kind of debate in Sweden for the past year or so. And I think I think the Sweden Democrats felt that in this election.
1: I'm talking about debates in Sweden. The country has undergone major changes in recent years, from joining NATO to tightening immigration rules. Looking at this election result, what does it tell us about the broader direction of Swedish politics?
0: I think there are a number of issues, the one you mentioned, where almost all the parties are very much on the same page. Defense policy is one of them. Foreign policy is another. Joining NATO, there were two parties who didn't agree when we joined, but they have declared that they don't want to, you know, work for leaving either. So I don't think there will be much changes, no matter what government we will have in a couple of weeks or months or however long it will take.
1: Jesper Bengtsson, the editor-in-chief of Dagens Arena, an online newspaper in Sweden. Thank you very much.
0: Thank you.
1: We stay in the north of Europe. European leaders are meeting in Finland to discuss the future of the EU's presence in the Arctic region. The two-day summit in Finland's far north underscores the growing competition for influence in the Arctic. New shipping routes are opening up due to global warming, which is melting Arctic ice. Countries are also vying for vast raw material deposits, while increased Russian and Chinese military activity is fueling security concerns. The 12 European countries taking part in the summit urged the EU to beef up its military presence following threats from Russia and from US President Donald Trump. And we can now talk to Andreas Östhagen. He's a research director on Arctic and ocean politics at the Fridtjof Nansen Institute, an independent research foundation in Oslo. Andreas, why are so many European leaders suddenly paying attention to the Arctic? What has changed?
2: Because the Arctic is changing. The Arctic is one of the parts of the planet where we see climate having the most effect, or climate change occurring the fastest. Not only that, but we also see an interest in resources in the Arctic. And on top of that, Russia is extremely dependent on the Arctic, not only for resource development, but also for its security, its nuclear weapons, basically. So the combination of climate change, resources, and say, Russia's insecurities and dependencies is why we're talking about the Arctic even more these days.
1: You mentioned Russia there. Russia's military footprint in the Arctic continues to grow despite the war in Ukraine. How worried should Europeans be about the Arctic becoming a new arena of confrontation between NATO and Russia? Or is this already happening?
2: It is already happening. We are already at that stage. We should be quite worried about what's happening in the Arctic, in our Arctic. I mean, the Arctic is a vast space. It's 4% of the planet is the Arctic, everything above the Arctic Circle. And the European parts of the Arctic is where Russia has its nuclear weapons, its submarines, its bomber planes, its ballistic missiles. And it's where Sweden, Finland, and Norway have to border those weapons, deal with Russian behavior, and deal with the unpredictability of the Putin regime. So we should be rather worried about intentional escalation in the Arctic from Russia, or mishaps that might occur when Russia is increasing its military activity up north.
1: Now, Finland's Prime Minister, Petteri Orpo, has told reporters, echoing what you say, he said, we have natural resources, we have new sea routes because of climate change, but we also have threats, and that's why we need concrete actions. What could these concrete actions be?
2: I wonder that myself sometimes with these summits and these statements, but I'm assuming what he means is that European allies, Germany, France, the UK, Poland, have to look more north. Germans have to train more in the Arctic to know how to ski and walk on ice and basically operate in the cold weather and deal with the problems of technology also operating in that same space. So

0: There's one practical element to it, and it's basically being able to be present in the Arctic if we need to have more activity up north. And then on top of that, I think it's awareness. I think the European Union for too long has been ignoring the Arctic. It's been talking about the Arctic as a climate change issue, which it is, but it's also much more. It relates to everything else from Russia to China's increased interest. India is increasingly talking about the Arctic. So the EU and EU states also need to understand what's happening in the Arctic. So I think there's an awareness issue also going on.
1: Now, despite being more than 1,000 kilometers, 1,500 kilometers actually, away from the Arctic Circle, China calls itself a near-Arctic state and is steadily expanding its commercial presence in the region. Is the Arctic heading towards a great power competition on the scale we see in the Indo-Pacific, maybe?
0: Yes. I think that undoubtedly we are already heading towards something similar. And the Arctic is a rather vast space, as I already said. So we're actually talking about different arenas. China is increasingly wanting to invest in the Russian Arctic, and is also operating militarily and with its coast guard in the North Pacific, or the part where the Pacific becomes the Arctic. That's not the European Arctic. We don't see Chinese ships sailing around Norway or even Greenland, even though Donald Trump has said something different. So we're seeing Chinese activity and interest increasing in certain parts of the Arctic. And then I think you can add on to that, as I said, India's growing interest in the Arctic. The United Arab Emirates is talking about the Arctic. This doesn't mean an immediate conflict between these countries, but it means that more and more great powers, or countries that aspire to become great powers, they want to have Arctic policies, they want to have Arctic research stations, they want to invest in the north, and they might even sail their military vessels up north. And all of this is causing more concern and more troubles for the Arctic countries themselves. That's why Finland's prime minister hosted this summit.
1: Now, you are studying Arctic politics every day. Now, what is the single biggest misconception that European leaders still have about the Arctic?
0: I should be saying that penguins exist in the Arctic, but that's just a joke. They're only in the Antarctic. No, but I think the single biggest misconception is that the Arctic is, as I said, a very one space. That in that one space, China is investing alongside Russian submarines, alongside, say, Norwegian NATO troops. But this notion that the Arctic is rather vast, rather big, and that Europe has a big chunk of the Arctic, a big component of the Arctic is European. That's where we, the EU, European states can make a difference. But that's not necessarily Greenland, or it's definitely not Alaska, which is a whole different part of the Arctic. I think this tendency to look at the Arctic as just one small part of the world that is primarily frozen, I think that's the biggest problem. I think there's much more nuance and there's much more geography to it. We need to look at the map and study that a bit more closely.
1: Andreas Oesthagen there from the Fridtjof Nansen Institute. Many thanks for sharing your expertise with us.
0: Thank you.
1: And many European countries have been on alert following a wave of sabotage attacks, including an explosive drone targeting a German airport last month. Authorities suspect Russian secret services are behind these attacks, but the people who are actually carrying them out might not even know who they are working for. They're sometimes referred to as disposable agents. An investigation by DW and three of our European media partners followed their trail, and it led them via Latin America to a dance studio in Russia.
2: In May 2024, a fire broke out at a construction supply business in Warsaw.
3: I was woken up by our security service. I came here later between 2 and 3 a.m. The fire was already very developed. The firefighters and police were on site.
2: A week later, another fire broke out at a different construction supply business located around 100 kilometers from Warsaw. A Russian pro-war Telegram channel posted the attack online, claiming that military goods destined for Ukraine were burned, and that Ukrainian nationalists were behind it. But Polish authorities suspect this Colombian man was responsible for the attacks, and he was acting on Russia's behalf.
3: The Russians selected these locations. They wanted to film the flames at night because then it is difficult.

0: to see what exactly is burning so they can use the footage in their propaganda.
1: Andres de Laos was later caught in Prague after starting another fire. He was sentenced to 8 years in prison.
0: Guilt burns inside me for tarnishing the good name my family gave me. For being taken in by something my family always warned me about.
1: For years, Russian intelligence has recruited people online for sabotage in the EU. Often they are Ukrainian migrants, drug dealers, or youth looking for quick money. De Laos was the first known Latin American hired by Russia for sabotage.
0: He was actively seeking job opportunities, using social media. While searching for this job, he suddenly made contact with a person who began recruiting him to work for Russian intelligence.
1: That person likely did not tell him who he was really working for. At least a dozen people were hired by the same recruiter to commit sabotage in Europe, and most came from Spanish-speaking countries. They targeted a recycling facility in Romania and military equipment for Ukraine in Lithuania. After obtaining classified court documents and reviewing leaked data, DW identified the recruiter. Oemis Romagoza Duruti is a Cuban-born dancer and teaches salsa and bachata in the city of Petrozavodsk, Russia. He's married to a Russian woman and has obtained Russian citizenship. DW found that around the time the attacks happened, Romagoza had joined several Facebook groups for Latin Americans looking for jobs in Europe and posted job offers on Telegram. One offered job opportunities for personnel with military experiences and promised $1,500 plus bonuses for each completed operation. DW confronted Romagoza Duruti with these findings. He did not reply. Authorities are still looking for him.
2: Two Israeli filmmakers are facing calls to have their citizenship revoked in response to a documentary they made looking at the Israeli military's operations in Gaza. Their film Nasa features anonymous interviews with Israeli military sources who describe using AI-powered systems to bomb Gaza, which led to thousands of civilian deaths. The film won a special jury prize at this year's Venice Film Festival.
3: 25 minutes of applause and standing ovations. It was the longest show of praise in the history of the Venice Film Festival. The reason? Nasa, the new documentary by Israeli filmmakers Yuval Abraham and Rachel Sohr. The film was awarded the special jury prize at this year's festival.
4: We believe that the denial of a crime is what helps it persist. And that's why it's really, really especially important for us that Israelis watch this film. It's our country that is doing these crimes, that Europeans watch it, and especially here in Italy, because your government and the German government are blocking pressure on Israel that can end this, that Americans watch it, because that country is funding much of the killing.
3: The documentary features interviews with 24 Israeli soldiers and intelligence officers who describe what they say were systematic killings of Palestinian civilians in Gaza. NASA is a military acronym for collateral damage. But the filmmakers probably didn't expect their picture to trigger calls for them to be stripped of their Israeli citizenship. Israel's culture minister Miki Zohar accused the filmmakers of acting against Israel during wartime. He said he would take immediate steps to pursue the matter and to investigate. The Israeli military has also rejected the allegations made in the film. The IDF say the testimonies are anonymous and could not be independently verified. It also rejects the film's portrayal of its targeting practices. But NASA does not rely on the testimonies alone. The film builds on investigative reporting published between 2023 and 2025 by Israeli and Palestinian media outlets and Britain's Guardian newspaper, which also co-produced the documentary. Its investigative team stands by the credibility of the claims made in the film.
2: Let's bring in Myra Sonshine.

0: Ein. She's a senior analyst on Israel for the International Crisis Group. That's a think tank. Myra, the culture minister is talking about investigations, treason, and even stripping the filmmakers of their citizenship. Is this just political theater, or is that a serious threat to journalists and whistleblowers in Israel?
1: I think it's primarily incitement against the creators of the film. In order to strip citizenship, it would have to go through a process and be approved by the courts. It's never happened to a Jewish citizen of Israel, and I think it's almost never happened to a Palestinian citizen of Israel, so it would be unprecedented. I think the point of this, it's not just political theater, maybe to rally before the election, but it is specifically to put all of the attention on these people and on the power the government has, rather than on the actual allegations made in the film itself.
0: Now, the army says this anonymous testimony cannot be independently checked. Given the risks that these soldiers are facing, how can filmmakers protect their identities and still prove that their accounts are credible?
1: I mean, look, there's thousands and thousands of testimonies over the years by an organization in Israel called Breaking the Silence, specifically soldiers who talk about what they've done in occupied territory. You can go and look. There's a lot of them. Some of them have come out publicly, but the atmosphere and the climate in Israel, certainly today, but for years now, has been so hostile and incendiary and frankly scary for people to come out. I mean, even just I wrote about this over 10 years ago during the Gaza operation in 2014. Artists or others who would even just express empathy with Palestinian children being killed could lose their contracts, could lose their jobs. It is a very, very difficult and chilling climate to work in. In terms of the anonymousness, this is something that allows, it's a journalistic practice. It's usually a last resort, but it allows people who are interviewed to speak more freely and not worry about the consequences. And we're talking in this movie about 24 different officers. So it's not like it's one or two. It's, you know, quite a lot. I should also mention that Israeli media, the journalism integrity is not that high. And there's plenty of articles in mainstream Israeli media that quote anonymous sources. The prime minister himself is often a senior Israeli official quoted in an article. And very few Israelis seem to question the veracity of those sources. So the anonymity part, I think, is quite hypocritical.
0: Now, Israel's military insists it tries to avoid civilian casualties. Now, what evidence would be needed to establish which account is accurate?
1: I mean, I think that you'll have to leave that to the journalists who made this movie to defend the credibility of their sources and for the IDF to respond. And certainly the IDF should respond and provide counter evidence. But I think anybody who has seen what's happened in Gaza over the last 3 years and before that as well, because this was a precedent was set long ago for collateral damage. And there's plenty of evidence that you can see in which a Hamas man, let's say, was targeted in Gaza. And you saw that the bomb was quite big and that there were many other people injured. You don't need an interview with a soldier to know that. You can just see on the ground. 20,000 children were killed in Gaza over the last 3 years. So you don't necessarily need to have the evidence that this movie is trying to provide. You can just see the sheer number of civilians that were killed, not to mention the rhetoric that has come out of the top people leading this country about how Gaza should be wiped off the map, all kinds of incendiary rhetoric, some of which really you could see implemented in Gaza. So it's not like they were hiding it or explicit about it. And it's still ongoing, unfortunately.
0: Now, this documentary has won international recognition, but how likely is it to shift opinion within Israel, where public debate, as you mentioned, about the conduct of the war remains deeply polarized?
1: That's a very good question. You know, people are commenting. The backlash is just really astonishing and insane. I mean, it's gotten more attention than so many other stories that, you know, are just as controversial in Israeli society. You know, Israelis, unfortunately, many have been very indifferent to what's happened in Gaza. They're also indifferent to what's happened in the West Bank. And for years now, documentation by Israeli human rights organization hasn't moved Israeli public debate. So I'm not optimistic about this either.
0: Myra Sunshine there, senior analyst on Israel for the International Crisis Group. Thank you very much.
1: Thank you.
0: And that's it for now from me and the news team. I have a world news update for you at the top of the hour.

0: Maybe you don't believe in holy animals, but in southern Italy, you'd better. The sacred cows of the mafia. They destroy crops and endanger people. Anyone who fights back risks their life.
1: There's always fear in the air. The cows represent evil.
0: Next.
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3: Who builds wins.
2: The clock is now ticking.
0: The Dip. In 60 minutes. Bye.

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2: Cattle roaming freely on the roads of southern Italy. They're a relic from the days of the mafia here in Calabria. No one knows how many there are, and even today they're considered untouchable.
3: The cows are sacred and belong to a mafia-linked network. The police know about them, but don't do anything.
2: The cows cause accidents and destroy fences. Local farmers are fed up.
4: The cows come and wreck everything. It's been like this for 30 years. In the end, you leave the gate open and say, come on in, do whatever you want, I'm leaving.
2: For many, the cows are a daily reminder that the past is hard to leave behind.
5: People are afraid to even leave their homes. The cows come right at you. What can we do?
2: How do people deal with this problem left behind by the mafia, one that the state has never been able to fully solve?

0: the Aspromonte Mountains in southern Italy. Amid the olive groves and gravel roads, Giuseppe Morabito, known as Pepe, makes his way to a roadside shrine. Cows have been here and have ravaged the place. Pepe is a town councilman and responsible for security. For years, he's been documenting where the animals show up and the damage they leave behind.
1: They're considered sacred.

0: just like the cows in India that must not be touched. Because they belong to the 'Ndrangheta, that's why they've multiplied over the years. They cause damage, and everyone has remained silent. To me, they're not sacred. They're stray animals. I feel sorry for them because it's sad. It's a story that keeps repeating itself.
1: Citanova is a town of about 10,000 residents in the region of Calabria. It's a small town where everyone knows everyone, a place where one can find peace. But Citanova wasn't always as peaceful as it is today. In the 1970s and 80s, it was run by the mafia, with many members posing as farmers, owning fields, barns, and cows. Agriculture served as their cover. Behind the facade of rural life, their criminal operations continued. The 'Ndrangheta used agriculture to consolidate its power in the countryside, and the cows became part of the operation. Pepe wants to get the problem under control. He's visiting the mayor of Citanova to give him an update.
0: Good afternoon.
2: How are you?
0: So, we did another count.
1: Domenico Antico knows all about the cows and has been working closely with Pepe.
0: The problem is coming up again.
2: These cows originally belonged to mafia families from around here. Then our area was plagued by many feuds and mafia wars. The mafia members in question no longer had time to take care of the animals.
1: The feuds put pressure on the mafia and they left the cattle business behind. But the cows remained, free and uncared for, and they multiplied uncontrollably. As the number of animals increased, so did the damage. No one dared to speak up. No one but this man. Everyone here knows him. Fortunato La Rosa, a retired ophthalmologist who tended his family's fields. He reported the owners, knowing full well they were mafia. A short time later, he was shot dead in his car. Investigators see this as a targeted act of revenge. The cows had become a symbol of power. The silence around the topic returned, and hardly anyone complained anymore. Even the authorities looked the other way.
2: Everyone denied the 'Ndrangheta even existed. The existence of the mafia was denied by mayors, by public officials. They said it didn't exist, even though everyone knew it did.
1: Things have started to change in Citanova, but that's not the case elsewhere. Only a few municipalities have dared to stand up to the mafia.

0: We're an hour south of Citanova, in the hills of the Ionian coast. Bruno Bonfar is a farmer who grows bergamots in his fields, a rare citrus fruit harvested for its fine perfume oil. Time and again, cows have ravaged parts of his farm.
1: These are bergamots. They grow in clusters, like grapes. This one is already ripe and should actually be hanging a bit higher. But it was damaged by the sacred cows and is now like this. They should be much bigger, too. Others were completely destroyed.
0: Bonfar's father was murdered not far from these fields. He had witnessed a mafia kidnapping and paid for it with his life. Since that day, nothing has been the same for Bonfar. The murder was the moment it all began.
1: It's sad because my father provided jobs for many people. I too had many employees. During harvest season, I employed 50 or 60 people. And we could have done so much more, but the government didn't support us. Then the struggle began. It all started after the murder.
2: Con l'omicidio è cominciato tutto.
0: Bonfar wanted to know who murdered his father. He began asking uncomfortable questions, which the mafia didn't like. Shortly after that, the intimidation began. Bonfar suspects the cows were driven onto his land on purpose, to pressure him.
1: There was the other entrance gate, which was completely removed so the sacred cows could come in. They didn't just cut through the barbed wire fence. They took the entire gate. These are signs telling you to leave. This area was full of sacred cows, and the military police simply said it wasn't true. They're destroying everything. Why? Because they want to break you down and force you out.
0: Bonfar is convinced the attacks are planned and have a purpose. He says the criminals are using destruction and pressure to drive him away and take his land. Among the targets, his equipment and tools.
1: This is one of the last pieces of construction equipment I have left. Most were stolen or stripped down to render them unusable. Here they caused damage so that the rotary tiller can't be used. It needs to be repaired. So the tractor was damaged, the rotary tiller was damaged, and the bulldozer was damaged. Without the equipment, I can't farm. I do this because it's a family tradition. It used to be a family business. It reminds me of my father, and I won't give that up.
0: In Citanova, the problem with the mafia's sacred cows is getting worse. In recent years, there have been more and more dramatic encounters with stray cattle in the area around the town. No one knows how much damage they've caused. When Pepe walks through town, many people stop him and tell him about their run-ins with the animals.
3: I was out in the countryside one evening. Suddenly, I saw this bull. He was coming straight toward my car. It was already dark. I could barely see him. Then he jumped onto the hood and completely dented it. My little Fiesta was totaled. Luckily, I wasn't hurt.
4: There have been about 200 incidents in and around Citanova. To avoid getting reported, people put up warning signs. Watch out for cows. But even if you drive slowly, it's the bull that hits you, not you hitting the bull.
3: This only happens here.
0: For a long time, the authorities didn't intervene, and the problem remained. One day, it affected Pepe personally. The experience changed him and turned him into an activist and a fighter.
4: In 2017, my daughter was in a car accident with a bull while driving to work. She called me. I drove to the scene of the accident and saw the car was completely destroyed. My daughter wasn't in the car, and I called out, Francesca, Francesca, but I didn't see her. She was behind an olive tree, crying, paralyzed by the fear that had gripped her when she saw the bull coming toward her. That's when it all began. I told myself, Pepe Morabito, you have to wake up. People can't live like this. Even though I knew that some had died because they rebelled.
0: Despite the danger, Pepe broke his silence. In 2017, he co-founded the No Bull Initiative. For the first time, citizens brought the problem into

0: to the open, loudly, visibly, and collectively. Their anger turned into a movement. Domenico Antico, who later became mayor, was also involved from the very beginning.
1: The situation has changed. In our cities, the mafia wars are over.
0: But the end of the mafia wars didn't mean the end of the problem. No Bull demanded authorities act to protect affected communities. And for the first time, they actually did. Politicians and police responded together, forming a task force. Authorities killed hundreds of cattle, stunning and removing many others.
1: In the early years, this worked very well. We had good results. The problem was almost eliminated. But the task force started reducing its operations about a year ago. Now the problem is resurfacing.
0: The cattle roam about 52 square kilometres, an area roughly the size of Manhattan. The terrain is rugged, the roads narrow, the paths overgrown. It's a nightmare for emergency crews tasked with capturing the cows. The animals can easily find shelter and can reproduce undisturbed. They only leave their hiding places when searching for food or water. Pepe is once again on the hunt. He wants to find out where the herds were last seen and what trace they left behind.
2: So Cittanova, Molocchio,
3: Molocchio,
2: Zolmaro,
3: Zolmaro.
2: Aria. Cattle roaming freely everywhere, across 52 square kilometres.
3: Ora siamo qua.
2: We're standing here. So far, the task force has captured 618 cattle, free roaming cattle. We're setting up these cameras to monitor the area. We're placing them where we think they might pass by, so we can count them.
0: Pepe relies on these cameras because it's nearly impossible to locate the cattle by looking for them. Images of the wild animals provide reliable data on their numbers and movements. Pepe repeatedly sets up a network of around 10 cameras in various areas all around Cittanova. He checks them and then moves them several times a week all year round.
2: I give these photos to the prefecture, the police and the task force. That way they know where we need to operate. If the task force were to come tomorrow, I'd set up the camera in this area the night before, and the next day we'd know where they are.
0: The camera footage shows what's long been evident in the fields. The herd is growing again, significantly.
2: We do regular counts. Last year there were about 150. This year we're already at almost 200. If this keeps up, there will be 250 next year. If we don't finally get this under control, things are going to get tough.
0: On his rounds, Pepe visits a farmer from a neighbouring village. They've known each other for many years. Domenico Curinga is fighting for his land, but the free-roaming cattle are making his life difficult. It's a dangerous, almost hopeless battle.
4: It was here. I took a picture of it. A bull, pretty big. Take a look. And of course I was far away. I was afraid to get closer. I called the police and they said they couldn't do anything because they don't have permission to shoot the animals. They said they don't pose a danger. Apparently they don't pose a danger to someone sitting behind a desk. Those trees over there have a few olives on them. I can harvest those. They come over and they twist the wire with their horns and break it. I put up these stakes with spikes to stop them. But when I fix things here, they just break the fence a little further down. It just goes on and on.
0: Kuringa is well aware of the scope of the damage, but he doesn't want to give up. For years, he's been trying to hold on to his land, even though every day brings new losses. Pepe is heading back to work. He's needed everywhere.
2: The mayor of the municipality of Canolo Nuovo, in the heart of Aspromonte, also called me because they have a problem with the sacred cows, or free-roaming cattle, whatever you want to call them. This is a public safety issue.
0: In Canolo, just a few kilometers from Chitanova, the cattle are a daily problem. The people here need Pepe's help.
4: The cows are a danger to the village, to all the residents of Canolo. People are even afraid to leave their homes. The cows come right at you. What can we do?
2: I'm a town council member in Chitanova. It's about the sacred cows. The mayor just called me to say they're having the same problem here.
5: Let's see what we can do to find a solution. That's only possible when we work together.
2: Have a good shift.
0: The military police, the Carabinieri, aren't responsible, but it's also unclear who is. As reports go back and forth between the police, the forestry office, and the veterinary office, the animals move on. The problem keeps shifting, like the herds themselves. Just how dangerous it still is to stand up to the mafia is especially evident in parts of Calabria. Bruno Bonfar wanted to build a lodge on this property, but then he started asking questions about the mafia-linked murder of his father.
6: I planted olive trees on this property. They damaged them. This is the farmhouse where they put up stickers with death threats. Do you see the ocean over there? I wanted to build an inn here, a tourist center. The sea, the land, this used to be paradise. These are the remains of the fire. There used to be plants here. This isn't just about sacred cows. It's not just about thefts, fires, and break-ins. They've managed to force me out. They took everything away from me. The memory of my father lives on here. We must never forget him. Seeing all this makes me angry, because we trusted a state that doesn't exist.
0: Back in Chitanova, when Pepe walks through the streets, almost everyone knows him. Many greet him. Some stop him only briefly, because they know he has important work to do.
7: He's the backbone of the town. He's someone who takes care of everything, every problem. He's always there.
8: Yes, the cows that have returned to keep us company.
7: He helps the community in many ways.
8: Have a nice day.
7: Thanks, goodbye.
8: Having someone who helps you when it's tough is very important.
1: He's Chitanova's number one, a polite person, a hard worker, the best of the best, fully committed, a person who literally gives it his all.
0: Pepe is flattered by the praise, but he's got to get back to work. Residents have spotted bulls downtown, a rare occurrence. he sets out to investigate.

They called us at 1 o'clock this morning. Two bulls broke in. They came from the river. A serious problem. That hasn't happened in 20 years. I'll check where they came from. Maybe I'll find them.

0: from the neighbourhood. They too have had encounters with the bulls.
1: What a beast!
2: Yesterday morning, he encountered the bulls we saw.
1: It was 6:15 a.m. I almost crashed into the bull with his little car. I missed him by a hair. If you crash into a bull like that, you can kiss your car goodbye.
0: After sunset, the roads around Citanova become especially dangerous. There are few streetlights, just the occasional headlight cutting through the darkness. At night, the cattle come down from the hills, searching for food and water. They follow the roads and cross paths with cars and residents.

0: Pepe has seen this countless times. He's always on the move when the animals are out and about. He knows what to do.
1: We're called the Carabinieri because there's a herd out there with a bull. It was moving from the river toward the highway. It's probably crossing the road because it's looking for water. That's dangerous. We have to figure out how to scare them away. Good evening. We have a public safety issue. There's a large bull coming up here. Maybe you can park one car here and use the other with the siren on to drive him inland. That way we can avoid further problems on the highway.
2: Yes, we'll drive through.
0: The Carabinieri are neither trained nor equipped for major cattle management operations. They're only allowed to secure the road and chase the animals away. And the task force responsible for capturing the animals does not assist with spontaneous nighttime operations. It only deploys for planned actions.
1: They heard the siren and are gone. It's unlikely they'll come back tonight.
0: The situation may be under control tonight, but the greater problem remains. There's still a gap between official responsibilities and workable solutions. The task force is too slow, and the Carabinieri are powerless. The animals, of course, don't care about any of that when they're out searching for food. The mafia cows have left their mark. In the area around Cittanova, many farms stand empty and fields lie abandoned. On his rounds, Pepe takes in the sad state of things.
1: These farmed areas have all been abandoned as a former orange grove. 20, 25 years ago, there was still something here. People fled and even left the gate open. That's a sign. They fled and just left the gate open. Do you see those oranges? No one is going to harvest them. In Germany, a kilo of those sells for several euros, right?
0: Many young people are moving away. No one wants to take over the fields. Available EU subsidies rarely reach small farms. Southern Italy is losing around 2,000 farms every year, and many of those are here in the hills of Calabria.
1: That used to be a tool shed. Look how deserted it is. It's so sad.
0: Vacant buildings have long been part of the landscape here, silent witnesses to migration and abandonment. The free-roaming cows are part of the trend. Their presence prevents people from building a life in the area. And everyone also knows the mafia could reappear at any moment to threaten people's safety and livelihood. A risk too.

0: too big for most. There's always fear in the air. The cows represent evil. Look at what a beautiful countryside this is. Calabria. You just want to cry. But I'll continue to hope, otherwise it's all over.
1: The mafia have changed so much in the area. It takes a lot of courage to remain hopeful here amidst the abandoned fields and farms of Calabria.
2: What the heck happened?
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0: In your feed now.
14: Still too close to call. The ballot counting continues in Sweden's closely watched national election. The center-left opposition is leading in the vote counting by a narrow lead. The governing far right may come up too short, but insists it is not defeated. And an award-winning documentary about Israel's military operations in Gaza sparks anger. Could the filmmakers lose their Israeli citizenship? I'm Brent Goff in Berlin. DW News starts right now.

0: People in Sweden are still waiting to find out who won Sunday's national election. Ballot counting continues, with the race still too close to call. The results so far give the center-left opposition, led by the Social Democrats, a narrow lead, so narrow that a victory over the center-right bloc could come down to mail-in votes that have yet to be counted. Now, the far-right, anti-immigration Sweden Democrats say that this may be a bump in the road, but not a defeat.
1: Morning commuters head to work in the Swedish capital, Stockholm, as the country awaits the outcome of Sunday's general election. The left-wing bloc is marginally ahead, but in a quirk of the Swedish electoral system, counting will now be paused until Wednesday. In the last election 4 years ago, over 220,000 ballots were included in the late count, with roughly the same number estimated this time around. If the left-wing Social Democrats are able to maintain their lead as the largest party, they face a complicated task of negotiating with other groups to form a coalition government. Still, there was optimism at party headquarters on Sunday evening.
2: It appears that the result will be very close. That means that, regardless of the final result, there is reason to seek a new spirit of cooperation in Swedish politics. But now we are leading. If this holds, Sweden will have a new government.
1: Current Prime Minister and leader of the centre-right moderate party, Ulf Kristersson, struck a more cautious tone with his political

0: allies around three seats behind the opposition bloc.
1: Well, to me, the result isn't that surprising. I was quite confident that it was far more narrow compared to what different polls suggested, so I'm not that surprised. Now it's extremely narrow, perhaps so narrow so we cannot simply say yet who has won and who has lost.
0: In Sweden, there is a sense of surprise at just how close the results are.
2: It was entertainment to sit and watch how it developed and turned from right to left all the night.
3: I am quite surprised because, I mean, both sides of the coin have been really, adamant with their points of view.
4: For us who want the righteous to win, is a bit nervous, I could say. But still, they didn't close yet, so still have a couple of days to be decided.
0: Despite a slight fall in turnout, 80% of people voted in Sunday's election that was dominated by issues including welfare spending, gang crime and national security.
5: Well, our correspondent Terry Schultz, she is just back from Stockholm. She joins us now from Brussels. Terry, we just heard there some different views on whether the outcome was expected or not. You were in Sweden for several days. You've been talking to voters. What's your take?
6: Talking to voters, yes, Brent, and also reading those polls obsessively. And some of them predicted it absolutely perfectly. There was a difference of one seat last night for several hours. In fact, when all the party leaders gave their speeches at 1 o'clock in the morning, there was only a one seat difference. And as votes continued to be counted overnight, that grew to three seats, which is, as we've been talking about, razor thin. So I think the really big surprise of the night came in the disappointment that the Sweden Democrats are feeling at no longer being the second largest party. In Sweden, they dropped in support to the third largest party, which, they're saying that that was not a failure. But of course, they would have liked to be even stronger because they have been promised cabinet seats in the next government if the center-right bloc does come to power, Brent. And maybe that will be different now that they've lost support.
5: And with the way things are looking right now with the ballot counting, Terry, who has the better chance of forming a government?
6: Well, we don't even know who's going to get the chance to form a government yet because, as was mentioned there in Craig's piece, there are some 220,000 votes yet to be counted, and those won't even be known until Wednesday. So both sides are really hanging on a thread right now. It's not clear that Magdalena Andersson will get the chance to form a new government. And, this is really a messy process because you would think that the party that gets the most number of votes, as the Social Democrats have done for 100 years in Sweden, would automatically get the chance. That's not the case. If she can't form a government, it will again fall to Ulf Kristersson.
5: Some see this election as a chance to halt Sweden's shift to the right. But is that really what's at stake, or has Swedish politics already changed regardless of who ends up forming the next government?
6: If you look at the history of Sweden as a country, it's not even recognizable now in terms of immigration policy, asylum policy. This is a country that had its arms wide open for immigrants for much of its past. And the Sweden Democrats capitalized on the backlash that Swedish people were feeling. They sort of felt like they were being taken advantage of, that these policies were too lax, that people with criminal records were being allowed to stay. People that had no right or no chance to qualify for asylum were getting a free ride in Sweden. So there were a lot of people who were willing to accept these far-right policies. Mm-hmm. And that is, in fact, what government of Ulf Kristersson did in allowing the Sweden Democrats to cooperate with them on the right. And then he went a step further, as I mentioned earlier, and said that if we again do form a government, you Sweden Democrats will now have cabinet posts. So Sweden, I think, has gone to the right. There's no going back on a lot of these things.
5: And we know all across Europe this election has been closely watched. We know in France the far right is surging. We know we just saw here in Germany the AfD. They just won the most votes in a state election. You've got Reform UK in the UK. I mean, the elections, they were eagerly watched by both those who support

0: support the growth of far-right politics in Europe and, of course, those who fear them. Does the result, does it have a message for Europe?
1: Absolutely, it does. And I think depending on which side someone is on, they will draw those messages. If you want to be encouraged that the far right does not automatically march forward, that there is not a limitless, growth of far right politics, then they will be encouraged by the Swedish result. Of course, if you fear far right politics, you're going to notice how many votes still do go to the Sweden Democrats and how right wing the Swedish government became with their cooperation. I think a lot will depend on what happens now with the Sweden Democrats. They may decide that they went too mainstream in cooperating mm-hmm. with Ulf Kristersson's moderate parties, and perhaps they will again go further right. We have to see what they do and what the Sweden Democrats themselves draw as lessons from their election results, which are disappointing for them.
0: Yeah, all of this as the ballot counting continues in Sweden. DW's Terry Schultz with the latest tonight. Terry, as always, thank you. Two Israeli filmmakers are facing calls to have their citizenship revoked in response to a documentary they made looking at the Israeli military's operations in Gaza. Now, their film entitled Naza features anonymous interviews with Israeli military sources who describe using AI-powered systems to bomb Gaza, which led to thousands of civilian deaths. The Israeli military has rejected the allegations made in the film. Israeli Prime Minister Netanyahu says that the film is part of a global wave of anti-Semitism. Well, for more, I'm joined now by Yossi Mechelberg. He's a senior consulting fellow with the Middle East and North Africa program at Chatham House. Yossi, it's good to have you on the program. I want to start with the reaction. We've got two Israeli filmmakers that are facing calls by Israel's culture minister to have their citizenship revoked over this documentary. Your reaction to that?
2: Good evening. Thank you for having me. I think the reaction of trying to silence people by threatening to revoke their citizenship is unacceptable in a democratic system. The government, the IDF, other security forces are within their rights to challenge the evidence presented in the movie. Mm-hmm. They can try and put it in a bigger context. This is part of a democratic debate. But at the end of the day, there is something on the table now or on the screen, and they need to answer. This is part of the democracy. In democracy, not everything that one hears is very comfortable. But first and foremost, it's the reality in Gaza is the problem. The reality that more than 74,000 people have been killed, and still people are killed there almost on a daily basis.
0: Yossi,
2: that's the most important thing.
0: Let me ask you, is it possible, though, for these filmmakers, can they lose their citizenship because the culture minister doesn't like their film?
2: First of all, it's not for the culture minister, and this culture minister is attacking those who, in the film industry, not for the first time. And he already revoked and bars a lot of the funds to the film industry in Israel because he doesn't like the outcome and he doesn't understand that the culture minister in a democracy is not the censor of culture. You need to support it and have an open debate. That's one thing about revoking the citizenship. It's a very, very rare case in the Israeli law to do something. And the two bases for this is either when citizenship was acquired by fraud, which obviously that's not the case. They were born in Israel as Israelis. Mm-hmm. Or they actually actively were involved in terrorism, something mm-hmm. which undermined their country. This is, can be open to interpretation.
0: Okay.
2: But if it ends in court, which actually producing a movie, which what is presented is not comfortable to the government, and the result of it, you start revoking citizenship, then, this is wrong to begin with, but then who to follow? People that write books, opposition, a member of the opposition, people that protest against the government in the street. This is a very, very slippery slope. Now, you can put it maybe in the context of election time and, mm-hmm. and the culture minister, Mr. Bazor, is known for saying things that are not necessarily what you expect from a responsible politician, but he's crossing a line.

0: Yes, let me pick up on that, too. The filmmakers say that they're exposing uncomfortable truths. The film's synopsis says that it reveals in detail the systems behind Israel's calculated mass killing of Palestinian civilians in Gaza. Does this go too far in a country that is headed for an election, in a country that many consider to be under siege from its critics on the outside?
1: I think that the instinct will try to defend the country and say that it can't happen. So I understand, especially a time of heightened security threat, on the time of war, the instinct, almost the Pavlovian reaction to that, is try to say it can't happen. But I think we need to remember, we actually accuse in many countries when there something goes wrong, severely wrong in the abuse of human rights, of mass killings and the rest, that there are no brave people that are ready to speak up, because when you speak up years later, it doesn't save anyone. If you speak up at the time that things like this happen, there is a good chance that you'll save other people from the same fate. Now, the question is really not whether people are comfortable or not with this inconvenient truth. If the military, the IDF that already investigates it apparently, and the government, is to see whether what is said is true or not. And if it's true, to learn the lessons and not to repeat it. If it's lies, expose it, bring counter evidence. Okay. Many people feel it's going too far, but democracy also, for those who don't believe it in its entirety, comes with a price.
0: Yeah. Yossi Mecklenburg with Chatham House. Yossi, as always, we appreciate your time and your valuable insights. Thank you.
1: Thank you. Thank you.
0: You're watching DW News from Berlin. We'll be back at the top of the hour with more world news. Hope to see you then.

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4: We're on the hunt for stolen water in one of the driest regions in Europe. But this isn't just happening here. Around the world, groundwater is vanishing with devastating consequences. This is a story of a hidden fight for one of our most precious resources. We're going to the epicenter to find out what's going on.
5: It really looks like in the set of a Western movie. It looks like we've jumped back in time.
4: For an epicenter, it's really quite sleepy. We're in El Rocio, a 700-year-old village in southwestern Spain. It sits right next to a UNESCO World Heritage National Park, one of the most important wetlands in Europe, home to threatened birds and mammals, as well as hundreds of thousands of migratory birds. But like a lot of the world lately, Spain has been cooking. And this is one of the areas most affected by the severe heat and droughts of the past couple of years. The town is very close to the Atlantic coast, at the very tip of southern Spain. This is what the national park looked like a couple of years ago. The left satellite picture is from 2021. The right is a year later. The greater area experienced water shortages and restrictions. Surface water has recovered somewhat because of more rainfall, but that hasn't solved the core concern, because rising temperatures

0: floods and drought caused by climate change are only part of the problem. Doñana's wetlands and the region's water supply depend on an underground aquifer, an aquifer that's gradually being sucked dry. The cause of that can be found in our supermarkets. We can now get fresh produce all year round. And in Europe, a quarter of it is grown in one country, Spain. It's the breadbasket, feeding the colder countries year-round, thanks to its ideal climate and cheap, often immigrant, labor force. And this pattern is everywhere. Mexico, Brazil, and Colombia grow food for the US. Countries in Southeast Asia export a lot of produce to China or Japan. As economies mature, fruit and vegetable production starts being outsourced to places with cheaper labor, fewer restrictions, and more sun. But with that, northern or more wealthy countries also export the cost of such intense agriculture.
1: It's a bit hidden, but there's fields to the right and left of me, and it goes on and on and on.
0: This area used to be royal hunting grounds, consisting of marshes and ponds. Then parts of it were used for dryland farming, meaning farming in dry regions that heavily relies on rainwater. But then, in 1971, Spain, still under the dictator Franco, declared the irrigation of the region to be of national interest. The Almonte Marismas Plan, named after the aquifer it tapped into, was part of a massive state-sponsored effort to increase food production. And here, they decided to bet on what they called red gold. Strawberries. Strawberries turned out to be very, very profitable. According to calculations based on FAO data, they can yield up to 150,000 euros gross revenue per hectare in year, compared to roughly 20,000 for potatoes or 15,000 for grapes. This is how they became one of the biggest producers of strawberries in Europe. But this also meant using a lot more water. Authorities handed out quotas and allotments, very generously, seemingly without really considering how much extraction the aquifer could handle. But even those legal quotas were not enough for the ever-expanding fields. The solution? Illegal wells and reservoirs. In 2016, WWF Spain estimated that this region was home to over 1,000 illegal wells and over 1,700 suspicious irrigation ponds, illegally irrigating an area as big as 4,200 football pitches. Farmers were building illegal reservoirs to stock up, draining water from the locals and the UNESCO World Heritage Site next to it, sparking outrage and international coverage.
2: Europe's most important wetland is suffocating due to a lack of water.
3: The overextraction of water by neighboring strawberry farms, often through illegal wells.
1: We're going to talk to a local farmers' union representative. It was actually quite hard to find someone to talk to us because there's been a lot of bad press recently.
4: Dentro de la situación de sequía extrema y de falta de atención por parte de la administración que nos llevó a tener una serie de fincas o partes de las fincas que estaban fuera del suelo agrícola calificado como regable.
0: In 2021, the EU Court of Justice ruled that Spain failed to protect the Doñana aquifer and violated EU law. But illegal water extraction isn't only a problem here. The same is happening all over Spain, in agricultural regions supplying local and international markets. One of them being just 2 hours' drive south from Madrid. We'll be talking to a lieutenant from Seprona, a specialized task force of the Spanish police focused on environmental crimes. For safety and privacy reasons, we're not allowed to name him or his colleagues. I contacted Seprona wanting to know more about the water crisis, and they asked to meet here, in another wetland national park called Tablas de Daimiel, a UNESCO biosphere reserve.
5: Esto es un pivot que lo que hace es extraer agua y dispersar, difuminar agua por todo el cultivo. Y como puedes ver, si miras aquí a la derecha, aquí el parque está aquí.

0: y el acuífero está debajo de nosotros.
1: The story here is similar to the one in Doñana. The region also shifted from traditional dryland farming towards irrigated crops like different types of melons, onion, garlic and grapes. Illegal irrigation and over-extraction, coupled with droughts and high temperatures, got so bad that an underground peat fire broke out in 2009. A problem that still hasn't gone away. The lieutenants here are part of the bigger initiative from Spanish police to crack down on water theft. The effort was reportedly sparked by a tragic incident. In 2019, following many initial reports of unlawful wells, a two-year-old fell into a 110-meter-deep, reportedly illegal borehole on farmland in Malaga and died.
2: There'd been no signs of life since the toddler's fall.
1: Following the news, the Guardia Civil instated dedicated units focusing on water theft. So how do they find water thieves? First, police as well as NGOs like WWF Spain look at satellite images of the region. On the left, you can see the blue encircled areas. Those used to be protected forests. On the right, you can see a later picture where the forests were cut down to make space for illegal cultivation. They also look at land rights maps and compare them with actual satellite images. The yellow parts are allotments with legal irrigation rights. The red fields don't have those rights. A well can either be completely illegal, like these that the WWF found back in Doñana a couple of years ago. Or the well itself can be legal, but extract more than it is allowed to. That could be the case with this very green parcel of land right next to the park we just saw through the drone. So it needs closer on-site inspection.
0: Entonces, este tramo de aquí es donde se encuentra el elemento de medición de volumen de agua que tiene los precintos de la Confederación y que no están manipulados, ¿vale? 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
1: In the case of this well, the flow meter is working correctly, without being tampered with. The field is not using more water than it's allowed to, but that's not always the case.
3: Como las condiciones naturales tampoco están favoreciendo, lo que se está produciendo es mayor número de extracción ilícita.
1: This lieutenant coordinates the efforts across Spain.
3: Hay una orden de servicio que se llama Operación CERI, que es de temática nacional, que se hacen alrededor de unas 4.000 inspecciones al año, imponiendo unas 1.000 infracciones administrativas sobre la materia. 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
1: The farmers can be charged with crimes against the environment and fraud. They usually have to pay fines, but can also be sentenced to prison for up to 5 years. But the problem doesn't stop there.
3: Aparte de dañar el acuífero a nivel de cantidad de agua, también se está contaminando. Esa contaminación hace que este agua esté llena de nitratos y fertilizantes.
1: What's happening in these hotspots is a symptom of a bigger, worldwide problem. How do you balance a new reality of climate change with increasingly intensive, thirsty agriculture? It's complicated. Especially in regions that rely almost entirely on agriculture, like back in Doñana. Well, in 2023, the local ruling Conservative Party had an idea. In the middle of the most severe drought in history, they proposed a law to legitimize many of the illegal farms in the area, which, to no one's surprise, was hit by a lot of backlash from the EU, UNESCO and NGOs, as well as the national government, which led to the Conservative Party ultimately shelving the bill. Instead, the local and national government negotiated a 1.4 billion euro joint plan. First, they agreed to continue the shutdown of illegal wells. Almost 300 illegal wells have been sealed in the Doñana region alone. Secondly, they started buying

0: buying up farmland, rewilding it, and turning it into protected areas. Then they set up funds to create jobs in other sectors, like tourism and renewable energy. Farmers also had to change the way they water their plants. This is how they used to do it.
1: Para las fresas, tenemos también que es con plástico negro para favorecer que no se evapore y que no produzca grandes pérdidas de agua. 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
0: According to Pedro, they also started planting less water-intense crops and moving the growing season into the colder months, which is why everything is currently dead. This doesn't mean the water problem is solved entirely. NGOs are pushing for more personnel to enforce the plan and higher penalties for water theft. Other countries are introducing similar measures. Morocco is using satellite comparisons to monitor irrigation and is giving out subsidies for farmers to switch to drip irrigation. India is attempting to move farmers towards less thirsty crops. The Californian government has paid farmers to stop this type of irrigation and has introduced legislation to monitor and allot water more sustainably. For the longest time, water was treated as an unlimited resource. Any type of growth was seen as good. But we need to face a new reality. It will need coordinated efforts from all parties to figure out how to make the most of the limited, precious water we have.

0: India's Prime Minister Narendra Modi is walking a tightrope. On the one hand, he wants to work with the West. On the other, his government sees India's goal as advancing the priorities of the global South. But there are some challenges. India has struggled to become a manufacturing giant. Its companies still rely heavily on Chinese imports, and AI threatens parts of its enormous IT industry. Can India turn its size and diplomacy into real economic power, or is China standing in its way? Welcome to The Dip, your podcast for money, power, and consequences. I'm Daniel. And joining me now is Ajay Chibba, a former assistant UN Secretary General leading its development work in Asia. And he also headed up a body in India scrutinizing the government's development programs. And Jayati Ghosh is a professor of economics and has advised the United Nations bodies on development and globalization. Ajay, Jayati, welcome to The Dip. Ajay, I'd like to start with you, first of all. I mean, you started your career before India's economic reforms of 1991. What is something from early on in your career that you would say a young Indian today would find impossible to imagine, given the development that's happened in that time?
1: Well, you know, we grew up in a time when the economy was a very closed economy. Where there were very shortage of almost everything, by this time we had probably reasonable amount of food, although India had faced famines before. But you know, a lot of the goods that we take for granted today, cars, mobile phones, things like that, were in very short supply.
0: So massive changes in that time period alone.
1: Massive changes, yeah.
0: Absolutely.
1: It's just impossible to imagine, yeah.
0: Mm. And Jayati, 20 years ago, you traveled through Andhra Pradesh talking to farmers in crisis. What was it that stuck in your mind from that trip that kind of shaped your thinking about India's economy and where it's going with its globalization and its growth?
2: Well, that's a very interesting question, because it kind of also fits into what Ajay was saying. I would add, Ajay, the big change I see in our lives is connectivity. And that's true of every Indian. You know, the dramatic expansion of connectivity, which we really didn't have earlier. But the Andhra Pradesh experience, exactly 20 years ago, in fact, is kind of telling, because it shows us how global integration and the availability of new goods and new services and all of that kind of thing are very important. But if they're unequally distributed, they can lead to all kinds of problems. Of course, the inequalities that emerge, but also they can inhibit future development. And I think that is what came up very clearly for us when we were going around the villages of Andhra Pradesh at that time. But it's true today as well, which is that a lot of the benefits of that growth are not getting to the vast majority of our people.
0: And we'll make sure to touch on that later. Let's start at the beginning with the big international globalizing element of all of this, Ajay. India talks about needing strategic autonomy, its place in BRICS, speaking for the global South as well. So put simply, what kind of geoeconomic power does India want to become?
1: So I think, you know, we had a very famous industrialist, Jamshed Tata. He said it so well. He's the man. They were the first steel factory. They had the company that had the first airline. So this was a major industrialist, and he was asked what he would like to see India as. And he said, I don't want it to be an economic superpower. I want it to be a happy country. But willy-nilly, in the end, I don't know whether India will be a happy country for all the reasons that Jayati just mentioned, this kind of lopsided development, jobless growth. But it certainly will be a very significant economic power. It's already the sixth largest economy in the world. And by 2030s, early 2030s, it'll probably be the third largest.
0: We'll pick up on that in a moment. But I first sure. want to put your point across to Jayati, because do you see that, Jayati, that connection between these big level, you know, BRICS and Global South and the happiness of the ordinary person in India? Do you see that this development, this expansion, and India taking a leading role on that, do you think that in the end that is going to benefit the average person, or are these operating at just completely different levels?
2: I think there's a big difference between potential and what could happen. And I personally believe that we have immense potential. I mean, there's no question about it. And Ajay has mentioned. And, you know, if you just allow for a sort of reasonable growth path, or even 3 to 4 to 5%, over time, over decades, yes, that will lead to a large economy. But it's not just about happiness. It is about the fact that a very unequal economy in which the vast majority of your population does not even have basic needs, let's be honest, does not fulfill the minimal human development indicators, that economy is not one that will be domestically vibrant. And I think, therefore, we really have to have a change in economic strategy. If we do that, yes, the potential is absolutely immense. But I want to emphasize that the strategy has got to be different from that of the past.
0: So when Prime Minister Modi talks about wanting to be the Global South's resounding voice, does this feel to you like a distraction from focusing on the things that need fixing inside the Indian economy? Or do you think that somehow these can link together?
2: As I said, the potential is there. I think, honestly, Mr. Modi is in a dreamland if he thinks that we are the voice of the Global South. Because let's face it, India has lost a lot of credibility internationally with other developing countries. Our foreign policy has been rather problematic. I mean, Ajay mentioned that, you know, we had got closer to the US, but we've also got closer to Israel. We've taken a terrible position on Palestine, which has been noticed by other countries. We have often not even allowed the most minimal kinds of statements to be made, even in the BRICS last year in Brazil, in the BRICS meeting, and in a whole range of others. I was at the G20 meeting in South Africa, and I met a number of the delegations. And, you know, really, there is a sense of real disquiet in the developing world about the positions India is taking. So I think there is a moral role that India played, which is playing much less today. There is an economic heft role, which there's a potential, but at the moment, let's face it, we don't have it. There is a strategic role. And here again, we have lost

0: ground. We can recover for sure, but we have lost ground in the last few years. There's no question.
1: All right. So there's plenty of potential to catch up, but whether it actually pursues that is another matter and depends on the decision makers and what they have to say. But Ajay, I just want to turn to China now. When it comes to this idea of global leadership, which is leadership of the global South, which is what Modi expresses one of his goals, you know, China has been going around offering countries ports and roads and the money to build them, or at least the debt to build them. What can India offer when it comes to this leadership, if that is the direction that the economy should be going in when it's talking about expanding and globalization?
2: Yeah, I mean, China has, of course, played its hands very well. What people don't realize is that China is also, through its huge imbalances in its trade, imposing a very large cost on a large number of course, developed countries, but also developing countries, because of its mercantilist sort of policies. It has doubled down on after COVID on running very large export surpluses. And these are not just surpluses to Europe and Germany, and which are feeling the effect of all this, and to the United States, but it's also to a very large number of developing countries. The word that Danny Roderick, an economist at Harvard, uses is premature deindustrialization. So what we are witnessing in much of the developing world because of China's policies is premature deindustrialization, that the ladder of development that the developing countries were to follow, which is, you know, go from agriculture to manufacturing services, the traditional ladder that China followed and Korea followed and other countries followed, that ladder is being pulled away because of China's policies.
1: Can you explain that in more detail? Like what policies here are putting pressure on India? What is the relationship between China and India at the moment? It's been tense for a while.
2: Yeah. So, of course, on the border, China basically wants to be the preeminent power in Asia. The only other country which has the size and heft that can be a bit of a challenge to China, of course, we are far away from it now, but can be potentially at least, is India. So China is not going to be very happy with the rise of India, which is why India had earlier thought it would shift with the United States. But United States itself has now said it doesn't want to see India's rise either, because the mistake they made with China, they don't want to make with India. But anyway, that's another point that we can get into. But India can project itself as a more comfortable, a responsible and a more open power in the global South. It will take effort.
1: Okay.
2: Now, you must recognize that at the G20 meeting, which India chaired, India got the African Union a membership of the G20. So as a bloc, the African Union now sits at the G20. So there are ways in which India can play an important role, especially on climate change and climate justice.
1: Right.
2: You see what's happening in Nepal. I mean, things can be done that India can play an important role at.
1: Speaking of the role that India can play, I would like to bring in Jayati. I was just about to say, what's your take on this?
0: Thank you. You know, I have to push back a little bit. Deindustrialization in the global South is not China's fault. It happened well before China emerges as a major manufacturing power. In Latin America, it begins in the 1990s. Actually, in the late 1980s, you know, the lost decade is when it starts in Latin America. Similarly, in the whole of Africa and in large parts of Asia, it was really the period of globalization that did it, because we opened up trade and we didn't have the economies of scale in manufacturing that would allow us to actually be competitive.
1: But look, Jayati, do you agree with his
0: mistake? We made a mistake.
1: But now, talking about these days, do you think there's an unfair playing field between India and China when it comes to trade, and that

0: China is too much of a blocker and wants to send its goods into India but won't take them in return. Do you agree with that point?
1: This is the nature of trade. The one who has the economies of scale, the one who is cheaper, is going to be able to sell. And that is what has been happening, right? They have massive economies of scale. They have done that through their own industrial policy. They have done that by regulating trade until they could benefit from it. Absolutely. There's no question about that. But is it that China is purposely saying we will not buy Indian goods? No, it is Indian strategy that has been at a fault here. For example, you mentioned pharmaceuticals. We used to have the most vibrant pharmaceutical industry in the world. We used to be the biggest producer and exporter of active pharmaceutical ingredients. We are now importing 85% of those from China. Not because China's forcing them to us. No. We closed down our public sector units for producing those. We did not encourage domestic production of APIs. We thought it was easier to just import it from China. Whose fault is that? To say that China will not accept our drugs, that's, again, not true. It's really the case that most of our drugs are produced more cheaply in China. If you look at the relative prices, they are cheaper. Because they're also, by the way, producing those APIs, as I mentioned, which are the things that are made into formulations. So, you know, this idea that there is this whole Machiavellian thing. Look, it's the economies of scale playing out in global trade. So this idea, of course, they are benefiting massively from it. Of course they are. But the fact that we are not able to deal with it shows a failure of our policies.
0: Yeah, let's get Ajay's counter response here.
2: China has very good industrial policy and is very competitive. But at the same time, if China has all of that, why does it need to manipulate its currency? Even the IMF says that China's currency is undervalued, by 20%, 22% undervalued. So if China has all these advantages of competitiveness and industrial policy, why on top of all that does it need to impose a tax on the rest of the world through a very undervalued currency? So it's a currency manipulator, number one. Number two, if India is able to sell pharmaceuticals all over the world, India is considered the pharmacy of the world. It's the one area where it has a comparative advantage. Everybody is buying Indian drugs. How is it that we are not able to sell them in China? That's my point. So China is, I say if China has very strong industrial policy, is very competitive, fine, then let's compete. But then if you put a 20% currency undervaluation on top of that, how is anybody else going to compete with China?
0: It's also a common complaint from
1: I'm
0: Europe.
1: Sorry,
0: that
1: I don't just sound...
2: Yeah.
1: Yeah, this is also the European argument, but basically everybody's following Donald Trump in this and they've lost sight of economics.
0: But Jayati, can I
1: just make this point?
0: Okay,
1: just this point, that you know, this idea of currency evaluation, how is it measured? To the extent of your current account balance. You have a current account surplus that can only exist if your currency is undervalued. You have a current account deficit, you're presumably overvalued. That's really how it's done. So this, you know, you're putting the cart before the horse. So I am not disputing that certainly the Chinese tried to regulate their currency. So do we, okay? So do we. So do most countries in the world, because in fact, you cannot have a free-for-all in currency markets. But I do point out that they happen to be the cheapest, and I keep them, it's economies of scale. They are producing at scales that are so large that per unit costs are incredibly.
0: But Jayati, then what should India's reaction be?
1: We are not able to sell drugs to them.
0: What should India's reaction be in this case? Because the common story that's told is that India wanted to work with the West, with the United States. It's then been hit unfairly with these tariffs, as is much of the world to various extents. And that's pushing India to making up and being friends with China, even if it's not necessarily the position that Narendra Modi would like to go in. He's being nudged in that direction. So Jayati, would you say that that is the right perspective, that Modi should be warming up to China, trying to thaw that relationship, trying to increase trade? Or does that just increase new dependencies? What would you say?
1: You know, the period when we were not friendly with China, the period when we had banned TikTok and all these other apps and et cetera, and when poor Northeasterners who happened to look a little Chinese were being attacked on the streets of

0: India. That period is when our trade deficit with China more than tripled. So, you know, Narendra Modi may have been making noises against China, but the economic reality was very different in that period. At the moment, we are very, very closely intertwined and very dependent on China. We have an extremely large trade deficit, which is ballooning every year. We have, as Ajay mentioned, a border conflict, which we are trying to resolve, but from a position of weakness rather than strength. And we have a lot of concerns about the fact that China does have a very expansionist approach to Asia in general. So yes, we have all these concerns. We need to handle them. We cannot handle them unless we put our own house in order, I believe. Okay. So it's one thing to just blame China and then, you know, have sort of hysterical fits about how you're undervaluing currency and you're being unfair and manipulative, which, you know, is fine if the Europeans do it, but it's not. Let's admit that countries are doing this. They're not the first and they're not the last. We have to be able to deal with this through our own trade and industrial policies that identify our strengths, that protect the industries that need protecting, that enable public investment in the areas that have to happen, and make us competitive.
1: I'd like to move the conversation to focus on India's economy specifically now. And I think that actually links into that quite neatly. I mean, what India's managed to do extraordinarily is expand in its IT industry, for example, the internal, but also outsourcing for other countries abroad. It's massively increased in that. It's also exported lots of talent around the world when it comes to IT, yeah, leading some of the big Silicon Valley companies. How did it manage to achieve that in IT, Ajay? But why has it struggled when it's come to expanding manufacturing? Very different industries, but that was also supposed to be one of the cornerstones of a growth strategy for India. Why has it struggled there, Ajay?
2: Yeah, I mean, I wrote a whole book actually on this, on the lopsided structural transformation of India. And we identified five factors. One is labor laws and land policies. And I can go into more detail if you like.
1: But, we won't have time for all five in detail, I'm afraid.
2: Yeah. Okay. But so land and labor is two things where we have made land very costly and made it very difficult to hire labor, actually. One of our prime ministers said India's labor policies are actually anti-labor. And then we have the cost of doing business, the kind of things which make you less competitive. Now, this affects manufacturing far more than it affects services, because services, you know, you don't need too much land.
1: Right.
2: You don't need to move goods. You don't need freight costs don't matter. Your port system doesn't matter. Your petrol and diesel prices don't matter as much. So India was able then to compete very effectively in the IT sector, which it was not been able to do in the manufacturing sector, which is why you have this whole situation of lopsided growth.
1: So outside of this knowledge work sector, which often requires university degree or specialized training, Jayati, what is the route to having economic security for someone who doesn't have a university degree in India at the moment?
0: Well, at the moment, in fact, even those with university degrees are not going to get jobs. And that's why we've had youth protests all over the country in the last couple of months. I think there was, even with respect to IT, there was one basic mistake we made, which is that we focused entirely on software rather than hardware. And that was a mistake in retrospect, because so much software is now embedded in hardware. But I would argue that there is a broader economic strategy issue that we need to consider, and that it's still not too late to take that seriously, which is that we have to focus on the medium, small, and micro industries. That's where, as I mentioned, 85% of employment currently is, both in agriculture and in non-agriculture, both industry and services. When we think of industrial policy, we're always thinking of the big guys, large capital, you know, the big conglomerates, the big cronies. And we're hoping that somehow giving them incentives and subsidies and tax breaks, et cetera, will trickle down. We know that that doesn't work. It hasn't worked. And we also know that that has denied even basic consumption demand.
1: So what needs to change to improve the circumstances? Because there's a large amount of people in India, a big chunk of the amount of workers who are working in agriculture, in that is measured as being low productivity, so it doesn't contribute as much to the overall growth. There's also a very large informal sector in workers, as you mentioned. So what needs to be done in order to support these people to perhaps move into more productive work in terms of economic growth to improve their life circumstances?

0: is a dramatic increase in basic public services. Universal, good quality public services, health, education, nutrition, sanitation, you know, all of those things in a green way. And that, again, is something we have massively underprovided. It means a significant increase in public spending in all of these areas, which is also very employment generating. So essentially, these two prongs would make employment generation a central goal of policy, but it would also make quality of employment better. It would improve quality of life, the happier society, and it would generate a bubble-up growth rather than a trickle-down growth.
1: Okay. And Ajay, yeah. I just want to touch on what Jayanti was saying about the these IT companies and that there's a lot invested in software. The key vulnerability that comes from having invested a lot in software rather than hardware or alongside hardware is this threat of AI entering prominence. You can imagine already a lot of outsourcing work that was taken up by these Indian companies and they performed very well is starting to be replaced in part by AI, and it's leaving some Indian firms on the back foot. Alternatively, they could try to get in on the AI game themselves, but it's quite dominated by these Silicon Valley firms, including in the infrastructure. So, Ajay, what do you see as the route forward then for the IT industry, which has been so crucial in giving India its economic growth as of late?
2: Yeah, I mean, you're absolutely right. I think the vulnerability in IT is now with AI is very apparent. Whether it will end up really doing very serious. I mean, you're already seeing the hiring has gone down. In fact, a lot of the IT outsourcing companies were also starting to lay off. But they're also adopting AI in a more strategic way to be able to provide a better platform, if you like, and at a much cheaper price than is still available in a large part of the global markets in which they operate. So you're seeing some of that also. And I was at the Global AI Summit earlier this year in India, and that was the play that the Indian side is trying to make, that we may not be in these large scale models that the United States and now China are beginning to dominate, but there is a lot that can be done at a smaller AI model scale with adoption and adaptation to problem solving that India can play a role in. Now, whether this will all play out very positively, I think this is all in play at the moment. But you know, that's the future. And what I see now with this cockroach party of the young that has revolted against the economic model and the education model that Jayanti so rightly mentioned, I think that gives me hope that, you know, an democratic system has the capacity to then be able to raise voices that shift course.
1: Yeah, I think that's a fantastic place to end that. But Jayanti, I'd just like to ask you to look forward as well and kind of jump on that. In, let's say, 10 years' time, 5 years, 10 years' time, what would have to be different in the life of an ordinary person in India for you to say that the economic strategy has been a success?
0: Well, I think, first of all, let me completely agree with Ajay that, you know, all of us have been energized and made much more hopeful, optimistic by the young people who have been incredibly smart and courageous and really very, very impressive in their movement. I think what has to change and why the economic strategy has to change in that direction is that every person in the country, I even hesitate to say citizen, because now we don't even know who a citizen is anymore. It's become a gift of the state. But every person in our country must get the opportunities to actually develop their capabilities and must be allowed the freedom and the context in which they can actually flourish.
1: Okay, I think that's a good way to end that, Jayanti and Ajay. Thank you very much. We didn't agree on everything, but I think we can agree.

agree on that, at least. Let's hope for a positive development in the future in India. And it seems if the strategy is right, India can do it. Thank you very much, both of you. And that's it for this week on The Dip. Thank you very much for tuning in. Don't forget to comment or question wherever you're watching this or listening to this. Any feedback and all feedback is welcome. And if you're not subscribed on the podcast app of your choice, why aren't you? Go ahead and do so. Just look for The Dip. But until next time, thank you very much for watching The Dip.

0: a salsa studio in Russia. No one would go looking for a suspected sabotage coordinator here. No one except our team. Again and again, our research surfaced the same name, Dios. Covert investigations in multiple countries uncovered his trail. Salsa and Sabotage, an investigative report.
1: Close up. In 30 minutes.
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3: A scramble for power at the top of the world. European countries meet in Finland to discuss the EU's future in the Arctic region. With global trade and security at stake, Europe is looking to counter threats from rivals including Russia and the US. And after the recent wave of sabotage attacks in Europe, a DW investigation traces the perpetrators to Latin America and then on to a dance studio in Russia. I'm Gerhard Elfers, and this is DW News.

0: European leaders are meeting in Finland to discuss the future of the EU's presence in the Arctic region. The two-day summit in northern Finland highlights growing competition in the Arctic. Melting ice is opening new shipping routes and access to mineral deposits, while Russian and Chinese military activity is raising security concerns. 12 European countries taking part urged the EU to strengthen its military presence in response to threats from Russia and US President Donald Trump. When I became Prime Minister in Denmark. Andreas Oesthagen specializes in Arctic politics at the Fridtjof Nansen Institute, that's an independent research foundation in Oslo. I asked him why so many European leaders are suddenly paying attention to the Arctic.
1: I mean, because the Arctic is changing. I mean, the Arctic is one of the parts of the planet where we see climate having the most effect, or climate change occurring the fastest. Not only that, but we also see an interest in resources in the Arctic. And on top of that, Russia is extremely dependent on the Arctic, not only for resource development, but also for its security, its nuclear weapons, basically. So the combination of climate change, resources, and say, Russia's insecurities and dependencies is why we're talking about the Arctic even more these days.
0: Mm. You mentioned Russia there. Russia's military footprint in the Arctic continues to grow despite the war in Ukraine. How worried should Europeans be about the Arctic becoming a new arena of confrontation between NATO and Russia? Or is this already happening?
1: It is already happening. We are already at that stage. We should be quite worried about what's happening in the Arctic, in our Arctic. I mean, the Arctic is a vast space. It's 4% of the planet is the Arctic, everything above the Arctic Circle. And the European parts of the Arctic is where Russia has its nuclear weapons, its submarines, its bomber planes, its ballistic missiles. And it's where Sweden, Finland and Norway have to border those weapons, deal with Russian behavior, and deal with the unpredictability of the Putin regime. So we should be rather worried about intentional escalation in the Arctic from Russia, or mishaps that might occur when Russia is increasing its military activity up north.
0: Now, Finland's Prime Minister, Petteri Orpo, has told reporters, echoing what you say, he said, we have natural resources, we have new sea routes because of climate change, but

0: but we also have threats, and that's why we need concrete actions. What could these concrete actions be?
1: I wonder that myself sometimes with these summits and these statements, but I'm assuming what he means is that European allies, Germany, France, the UK, Poland, have to look more north. Germans have to train more in the Arctic to know how to ski and walk on ice and basically operate in the cold weather and deal with to the problems of technology also operating in that same space. So there's one practical element to it, and it's basically being able to be present in the Arctic if we need to have more activity up north. And then on top of that, I think it's awareness. I think the European Union for too long has been ignoring the Arctic. It's been talking about the Arctic as a climate change issue, which it is, but it's also much more. It relates to everything else from Russia to China's increased interest. India is increasingly talking about the Arctic. So the EU and EU states also need to understand what's happening in the Arctic. So I think there's an awareness issue also going on.
0: Now, despite being more than 1,000 kilometers, 1,500 kilometers actually, away from the Arctic Circle, China calls itself a near Arctic state and is steadily expanding its commercial presence in the region. Is the Arctic heading towards a great power competition on the scale we see in the Indo-Pacific, maybe?
1: Yes. I think that undoubtedly we are already heading towards something similar. And the Arctic is a rather vast space, as I already said. So we're actually talking about different arenas. China is increasingly wanting to invest in the Russian Arctic, and is also operating militarily and with its coast guard in the North Pacific, or the part where the Pacific becomes the Arctic. That's not the European Arctic. We don't see Chinese ships sailing around Norway or even Greenland, even though Donald Trump has said something different. So we're seeing Chinese activity and interest increasing in certain parts of the Arctic. And then I think you can add on to that, as I said, India's growing interest in the Arctic. The United Arab Emirates is talking about the Arctic. This doesn't mean an immediate conflict between these countries, but it means that more and more great powers, or countries that aspire to become great powers, they want to have Arctic policies, they want to have Arctic research stations, they want to invest in the north, and they might even sail their military vessels up north. And all of this is causing more concern and more troubles for the Arctic countries themselves. That's why Finland's prime minister hosted this summit.
0: Now, you are studying Arctic politics every day. Now, what is the single biggest misconception that European leaders still have about the Arctic?
1: I should be saying that penguins exist in the Arctic, but that's just a joke. They're only in the Antarctic. No, I think the single biggest misconception is that the Arctic is, as I said, a very one space, that in that one space, China is investing alongside Russian submarines, alongside, say, Norwegian NATO troops. But this notion that the Arctic is rather vast, rather big, and that Europe has a big chunk of the Arctic, a big component of the Arctic is European. That's where we, the EU, European states can make a difference. But that's not necessarily Greenland, or it's definitely not Alaska, which is a whole different part of the Arctic. I think this tendency to look at the Arctic as just one small part of the world that is primarily frozen, I think that's the biggest problem. I think there's much more nuance and there's much more geography to it. We need to look at the map and study that a bit more closely.
0: Andreas Oesthagen there from the Fridtjof Nansen Institute. Many thanks for sharing your expertise with us.
1: Thank you.
0: European countries have been on alert following a wave of sabotage attacks, including an explosive drone targeting a German airport last month. Authorities suspect Russian secret services are behind these attacks, but the people who are actually carrying them out might not even know who they are working for. They're sometimes referred to as disposable agents. An investigation by DW and three other European media partners followed their trail, and it led them via Latin America to a dance studio in Russia.
2: In May 2024, a fire broke out at a construction supply business in Warsaw.
3: I was woken up by our security service. I came here later between 2 and 3 a.m. The fire was already very developed. The firefighters and police were on site.

0: Polizia.
1: A week later, another fire broke out at a different construction supply business located around 100 kilometers from Warsaw. A Russian pro-war telegram channel posted the attack online, claiming that military goods destined for Ukraine were burned and that Ukrainian nationalists were behind it. But Polish authorities suspect this Colombian man was responsible for the attacks, and he was acting on Russia's behalf.
2: The Russians selected these locations. They wanted to film the flames at night because then it is difficult to see what exactly is burning, so they can use the footage in their propaganda.
1: Andres de Laos was later caught in Prague after starting another fire. He was sentenced to 8 years in prison.
2: Guilt burns inside me for tarnishing the good name my family gave me, for being taken in by something my family always warned me about.
1: For years, Russian intelligence has recruited people online for sabotage in the EU. Often they are Ukrainian migrants, drug dealers, or youth looking for quick money. De Laos was the first known Latin American hired by Russia for sabotage.
2: He was actively seeking job opportunities using social media. While searching for this job, he suddenly made contact with a person who began recruiting him to work for Russian intelligence.
1: That person likely did not tell him who he was really working for. At least a dozen people were hired by the same recruiter to commit sabotage in Europe, and most came from Spanish-speaking countries. They targeted a recycling facility in Romania and military equipment for Ukraine in Lithuania. After obtaining classified court documents and reviewing leaked data, DW identified the recruiter. Oemis Romagoza Duruti is a Cuban-born dancer and teaches salsa and bachata in the city of Petrozavodsk, Russia. He's married to a Russian woman and has obtained Russian citizenship. DW found that around the time the attacks happened, Romagoza had joined several Facebook groups for Latin Americans looking for jobs in Europe and posted job offers on Telegram. One offered job opportunities for personnel with military experiences and promised $1,500 plus bonuses for each completed operation. DW confronted Romagoza Duruti with these findings. He did not reply. Authorities are still looking for him.
3: And joining me in the studio now is my colleague Matthias Böllinger, who filed this report. Matthias, tell us more about this series of attacks. What else was this dance teacher up to?
4: So he recruited a dozen people, roughly, to commit several arson attacks in Europe. These arson attacks, they were directed at businesses, construction supply businesses, recycling businesses, and also one business that was preparing military equipment, that was manufacturing military equipment for Ukraine. And for that, he recruited people online, so-called disposable agents, people with no prior connection to the services, who were hired like you would hire people for a gig somewhere to transport something or help you move things. And then these people, he sent them to four different European countries to commit these attacks. We've seen these attacks for quite some time, these disposable agents as well. But what's special about his story is that he was originally from Cuba, and so he spoke Spanish, and he could tap into a new, basically, demographic for these attacks, and he recruited people as far as Colombia.
3: Where did he find them? I mean, you've hinted upon this. And how did he convince them?
4: So we know that he was in several forums where people were looking for jobs. There are Colombians looking for jobs in Poland, for example. That's often manual labor, chicken quarries or so, that jobs that are advertised in these. So he seems to have found people in these forums, and he was also joining, that's a very interesting twist, he was joining forums for Colombians who want to join the Ukrainian army. There are many Colombians. Colombia has a large pool of ex-soldiers because it's had a long conflict, and these soldiers are quite in demand in the Ukrainian army. And there are forums for them, and there he hit up people and he told them, look, I have a different job for you. I'm part of a special unit. And if you go and work with me, you'll earn more than in the army, on the battlefield.
3: So it was also about money.
4: It was about money, yes. Yes, many of them are going to Ukraine to fight because the salaries are much higher than in Colombia. So he offered them money, and he did not probably disclose whom he was really working for. So they might have thought that they were working on behalf of maybe NATO or other special units, and then he sent them to Europe to commit these arson attacks.
3: Now, what is Russia trying to achieve with using these agents? Is it just deniability?
4: Well, using the agents, of course, deniability is a big thing, but Russia has lost a large part of their intelligence infrastructure in Europe after 2022 because many European countries have expelled the diplomats who were responsible for organizing this kind of stuff. And after that, Russia has resorted to recruiting people online. Of course, these people are not highly trained professionals. There are missions that you would not probably entrust them. But for a lot of the stuff that Russia is doing, and a lot of this stuff is just burning random stuff, there's no strategic value in burning a construction supply business,
3: right? I mean, to just throw a Molotov cocktail onto something.
4: It's just a business. So, what are they trying to achieve? They think they have probably several goals. They see how Western intelligence, how Western investigators, police respond to that. They also create some kind of anxiety in society. Destabilize society, create some kind of erode somehow the trust in society. So there are several effects that they achieve with it, and they can use it for their propaganda. Show the film, which they have done, or the video that's taken by the person who has committed the arson, and then say, okay, somebody has set fire to military equipment.
3: Last question: how did you get onto the dance teacher's trail? Can you elaborate that, or is it a trade secret?
4: It's part of it is a trade secret, but I'll tell you the parts that are not. We have been looking into these disposable agents and this wave of sabotage. We've really seen it in many European countries, a lot in Poland, a lot in Lithuania, but also other countries. And we've looked at several cases, and then we somehow noticed that people had traveled from Colombia to do this, and that raised our interest. And when we looked deeper into that and acquired some materials, we got access to some classified files. We could trace this back to this dance teacher, and then we also found a lot on him on social media. He's not particularly, let's say, meticulous about hiding his traces.
3: Okay. Very exciting stuff. Thank you very much, Matthias Berlinger, DW's investigative unit. Thank you, Matthias.
4: Thank you, Gerd.
3: And if you're watching this program on the regular DW TV channel, you can watch the full documentary right after this news broadcast. And everybody else can find the whole investigation on the DW Documentaries channel on YouTube. The leaders of Scotland, Wales and Northern Ireland have said that, quote, Westminster's time is coming to an end as they met to declare their support for becoming independent nations and leave the United Kingdom. They also signed a memorandum of understanding on the issue. It's the first time that all three countries have a nationalist leader as the head of their respective regional governments. Despite their calls, the latest polling shows that no country currently has a majority in favour of leaving the UK. Under the current system, each country has significant devolved powers, such as healthcare and education. However, London is responsible for matters including security, tax and immigration. Now let's take a listen to what the First Minister of Scotland, John Swinney, had to say.
0: The first time in history there are First Ministers in Scotland, Wales and Northern Ireland who believe that their countries should decide their own future. That principle of self-determination is an inalienable right for our peoples to express. Now, we will each individually be responsible for our own journeys, but we are absolutely united by that principle of self-determination.
3: Now, DW correspondent Birgit Maas is joining me from London for more on this. Birgit, as we just heard, this is the first time that pro-independence and pro-unification parties have led governments in Scotland, Wales and Northern Ireland at the same time, which are all part of the United Kingdom. Is this a real challenge to the future of the UK?
5: Well, it's definitely a development that the new, relatively new Prime Minister Andy Burnham cannot ignore. And as you said, Gerhard, we've had these nationalist parties around for some time, and some of them have been also leading in the polls, for example, in Scotland for a while. But it's the first time that they have all come together and that there is this sort of collective push towards independence. Now, it doesn't mean that they're all going to break free imminently in the next months or maybe even years, because this is not going to be easy. There's a lot of process to follow, and there are votes to win. So the devil will be in the detail, but it's definitely a headache, I think, for Prime Minister Andy Burnham, and he needs to just develop a strategy and see how he deals with that.
3: Now, Scotland, Wales and Northern Ireland all have very different histories and identities. Can you briefly explain what's driving calls for independence or separation in each of them?
5: Yes, so if we start with Wales, that's maybe the most straightforward. So we have had it's been always a Labour, very safe seat for Labour, has been a Labour regional government for a while, and now for the first time we have the Welsh Nationalists. So I think this was interpreted as, well, an unhappiness with the status quo. So Wales, traditionally, always the voters are to the left of the rest of England. So this unhappiness resulted in voting for the populists, but not for the right-wing populist reform party, but for the more left-wing nationalists. And this is, in a way, their first move, their first really big move since they've come to power earlier in the year. When we look at Scotland, also the voters in Scotland are traditionally to the left of England, and they have had the Scottish Nationalists in their devolved government for decades. But they have had a referendum, and that's not very long ago. It was only in 2014. And the Scottish Nationalists lost that referendum at the time, and it was by quite a substantive margin. So it wasn't a very narrowly lost referendum for them. But of course, what has changed then was Brexit. Since then, Britain has, the United Kingdom has decided to leave the European Union, and the Nationalists are arguing that this is, well, it's a new reality, and that also mandates for them a new push towards independence. Northern Ireland is, I think, is the most complex out of the three, because, of course, in Northern Ireland you've have this history of trouble, of conflict, and it took a long time, and it took a lot of people. It took the European Union, it took the US, it took, of course, the British government, and it took the Republicans within Northern Ireland to come to a really historic agreement, the Good Friday Agreement, that has solved a lot of the problems and that has ended the armed conflict. And across the world, this is seen as a blueprint of how successful negotiations can actually solve a problem that many would have seen for decades as something that you can't solve, and a civil war has ended. Now, this was possible because Northern Ireland and also the Republic of Ireland were part of the European Union. So the Good Friday Agreement was really very much tied to being member of the European Union, which meant going back and forth over the border between Northern Ireland and Ireland. It was very, very easy. Now, Brexit has brought complications to this, and in a way also opened up this question of independence or of reunification with the Republic of Ireland. So it's going to be very, very complex, but it's the biggest problem, I think, for the nationalist politicians that they need to solve in Northern Ireland.
3: Three mini Brexits on the horizon there. What would it mean for the UK if one or more of these nations eventually chose to become independent?
5: Well, for the UK, of course, it would be I think for the Prime Minister who had to oversee that, it would be an absolute catastrophe, a defeat, because it would be a loss of influence, it would be a loss of power, it would potentially mean more conflict in Northern Ireland along the border with Ireland. A lot of people are very unhappy because you don't have proper majorities, really solid majorities for

0: leaving the United Kingdom, so there will be a lot of unhappiness. And when we look at Scotland, also it's the added difficulty that Scotland holds the nuclear submarines. So they are the deterrent for Britain, but also for the rest of Europe in a way. So you've got that defence angle. So Andy Burnham, the new Prime Minister, has said that he's for devolution. He wants to bring powers back into local communities. But I don't think he's thought about giving up power in that big, massive way.
1: Our London correspondent Birgit Maas there reporting. Thank you, Birgit. Swedes are still waiting to find out who won Sunday's general election. Three seats could now decide the country's political future. The centre-left has a razor-thin lead right now, but late ballots could still swing the result.
2: Morning commuters head to work in the Swedish capital, Stockholm, as the country awaits the outcome of Sunday's general election. The left-wing bloc is marginally ahead, but in a quirk of the Swedish electoral system, counting will now be paused until Wednesday. In the last election 4 years ago, over 220,000 ballots were included in the late count, with roughly the same number estimated this time around. If the left-wing Social Democrats are able to maintain their lead as the largest party, they face a complicated task of negotiating with other groups to form a coalition government. Still, there was optimism at party headquarters on Sunday evening.
3: It appears that the result will be very close. That means that, regardless of the final result, there is reason to seek a new spirit of cooperation in Swedish politics. But now we are leading. If this holds, Sweden will have a new government.
2: Current Prime Minister and leader of the centre-right moderate party, Ulf Kristersson, struck a more cautious tone, with his political allies around three seats behind the opposition bloc.
4: Well, to me, the result isn't that surprising. I was quite confident that it was far more narrow compared to what different polls suggested, so I'm not that surprised. Now it's extremely narrow, perhaps so narrow so we cannot simply say yet who has won and who has lost.
2: In Sweden, there is a sense of surprise at just how close the results are.
5: It was entertainment to sit and watch how it developed and turned from right to left all the night.
6: I am quite surprised because, I mean, both sides of the coin have been really, adamant with their points of view.
7: For us who want the righteous to win is a bit nervous, I could say, but still they didn't close yet, so still have a couple of days to be decided.
2: Despite a slight fall in turnout, 80% of people voted in Sunday's election that was dominated by issues including welfare spending, gang crime and national security.
1: You're watching DW News from Berlin. That's it from me and the team. There's a lot more coming at the top of the hour. I'm Gerhard Elfers in Berlin from me and the whole team. Thanks for watching.

0: A salsa studio in Russia. No one would go looking for a suspected sabotage coordinator here. No one except our team. Again and again, our research surfaced the same name, Dios. Covert investigations in multiple countries uncovered his trail. Salsa and Sabotage, an investigative report.
1: Close Up. Next.
2: Every week, under the shade of the

0: bit.
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2: They must be diverted in the parliament.
3: An obvious case of repossession.
4: But this isn't just talk.
0: This is where important questions are asked.
4: And answered.
0: You are responsible to tell me that.
4: I am Mimi Mefo-Neu.
0: And I'm George Okachi.
4: And this is The Baobab. No spins, no filters, just the facts.
5: In 60 minutes.

0: It's not about being first. We take the time to understand.
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4: This is a daily situation.
1: And it brings clarity to complex issues.
4: The Balkans are in Moldova's family.
3: This is where we sit.
0: For stories that matter.
1: For the bigger picture.
3: For you.
5: Just 2 seconds.
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5: And you get whisked away.
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5: Come along.
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5: To the places.
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5: The people and the stories behind them.
6: Right up close.
5: DW Travel. 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
9: Hasta la próxima.
10: A Colombian man boards a plane. Someone who calls himself Dios has booked his ticket. They only know each other online. Dios told him he would go on a special mission.
11: Dios said that if we were caught during missions, we shouldn't worry, because he would take care of our families.
10: This is how court documents quote the Colombian. The trip would ultimately land him in a Romanian prison. DW and three other European broadcasters obtained classified documents and spoke to dozens of sources, investigators, Secret Service officials, and people close to the suspects to reconstruct a story of spies and sabotage that eventually leads to a Latin dance studio in Russia.

0: W nocy z 23 maja,
1: on the night of May 23rd, I was woken up by our security. They called and said that there was a fire on the property. I came here later that night, between 2 and 3 a.m. The fire was already very developed. The firefighters and police were on site.
2: Here on the outskirts of Warsaw, a chain of events began. Someone set fire to a stash of panels stored on the premises of a construction supply business. But firefighters put it out before it could cause more damage.
1: There was a major risk that our vehicles parked nearby would also catch fire.
2: But who started the fire and why? Was it a prank? A business dispute? Insurance fraud? Just 1 week later, there was a similar incident in the town of Radom, about 100 kilometers from Warsaw. Again, a fire at a construction supply business. This time, a video of the fire appeared online. A Russian pro-war Telegram channel falsely claimed military goods headed for Ukraine had been set on fire and blamed Ukrainian nationalists, saying they were taking revenge on Polish authorities for tightening policies on Ukrainian refugees. But Poland's secret services suspected Moscow was behind the fires.
3: The Russians selected the locations. They decided that a construction supply business would be set on fire.
2: Jacek Dobczynski is the spokesperson for Polish Special Services.
3: They wanted to film the flames at night. It is difficult to see exactly what is burning, so they can use the footage for their propaganda.
2: Polish authorities later identified a suspect. He was neither Russian nor Ukrainian, but Colombian. 26-year-old Andres de la Hoz de la Cruz grew up in a coastal town in northern Colombia and had served in the Colombian army for several years. Looking for work in Europe, he joined groups for job opportunities in Spanish. At some point, he came into contact with someone using the aliases Adrian or Dios.
3: The handler instructed him to set fire to a construction supply business. In order to conceal, disguise, and downplay the role of Russian intelligence, he said that the owner had ordered the fire in order to collect the insurance money.
2: De La Hoz fell prey to a known Russian tactic. Initially, he was lured into cooperating via a seemingly innocent job.
3: At first, the person who commissioned the operation instructed him to take photos of various objects. At that time, he did not yet expect that, by carrying out these tasks, he would automatically be working for Russian intelligence services. This is the first step through which Russian services try to recruit and win him over. After completing the first task, he would then carry out further tasks, either for money or via blackmail. Then the Russian intelligence services could say, "You gathered photographic documentation and filmed videos on behalf of a foreign intelligence service. You have committed a crime. If you do not continue helping us and cooperating with us, we will hand you over to the Polish authorities."
2: Whatever his handler told him, apparently, it worked. Days later, De La Hoz was arrested in Czechia after starting another fire in Prague.
4: Are you sorry for what you did?
5: Yes, ma'am, I'm very sorry. I came here to plead guilty, because guilt burns inside of me for tarnishing the good name my family gave me. For being taken in by something my family always warned me about. I'm guilty of disappointing them. I feel even guiltier for not being able to see my two children grow up.
2: It is the first publicly documented case of a Latin American committing such acts on Russia's behalf. But there have been many more cases of sabotage on the continent. Since at least 2023, several countries have seen a wave of attacks. A shopping center burnt to the ground in Warsaw. Incendiary packages at logistics hubs. An arson attack on a warehouse in London. Derailed passenger trains in Poland. And a drone with explosives at a German airport. Places of everyday life under attack by Russian secret services. What Moscow is aiming to achieve is a puzzle for both investigators and scholars.
6: It could be about wasting resources of Western security and law enforcement agencies who are now quite busy investigating also bringing to trial many, many cases.
2: Daniela Richterova has researched Russian warfare for years.
6: I think it's also about spreading chaos and paranoia. So this is also targeted at the general population, which as a result of some of these attacks might start questioning whether their governments and their law enforcement agencies are well equipped to keep them safe.
2: The tactic feels familiar to her. She has studied Secret Service files from Cold War archives. They account how sabotage has long been part of the Soviet strategy.
6: What we know from documents from the Cold War is that this is a long game. This is not something where I think impact is expected the minute after the attack or a day or a week and not even maybe the same month. I think this is the expectations are that with the compounded impact of a number of these attacks, that they will have impact in the longer run.

0: Dios's next recruit came from a small mountainous town in western Colombia. Caicedo has just under 10,000 people. Many here live from agriculture, especially coffee beans. It's hard work, and harvests are vulnerable to sudden frost damage. Coffee production here is often a family business passed from one generation to the next. Luis Alfonso Murillo Diosa was born into a family that has been farming for at least three generations. But recently, the business has gone into debt, someone close to the family told us. This is why 34-year-old Luis Murillo was looking for a way to earn more money. Luis had served in the army for 6 years and later moved between the coffee business and security jobs. Neither he nor his family wanted to talk on camera, but we have been able to confirm his story with people close to him. In June 2024, Luis Murillo posted a message in a Facebook group for Latin Americans looking to join the Ukrainian army.
1: We're a group of retired commandos of the glorious Colombian army. We'd like to know how much one earns there, whether they help with travel expenses, and everything related to the enlistment.
0: Somewhere in Ukraine, a group of Latin American soldiers trains before they're sent to their positions. For their safety, we can't show their faces. Foreign fighters in the Ukrainian army can earn several thousand euros a month if deployed to the front line, a salary hard to imagine for many Latin American soldiers.
2: I came here to look for a better future for my son. I was a professional soldier back in Colombia, but I retired because it's not enough to make a living with.
0: Colombians in particular have joined the Ukrainian foreign battalions in large numbers. They are in demand because of their expertise.
3: Colombia has experienced armed conflict over many decades. You do have this large group of potential recruits that are experienced, that are well-trained, and have different skills that would be welcomed in other armed conflicts.
0: Sorja McLeod teaches international law in Copenhagen and is a former member of the UN Working Group on the Use of Mercenaries. She says recruiters with bad intentions prey on Colombian veterans, exploiting their need for work.
3: Unemployment is high, and if somebody comes along and offers you, large amounts of money to go and fight, to use the skills that you had practiced for maybe 10, 20 years in order to feed your family, that's a very attractive proposition.
0: Back on Facebook, Luis Murillo also received an attractive proposition via private message. But it did not come from the Ukrainian army. It came from Dios, the person behind the arson attacks in Poland and Czechia.
1: Dios offered me a job working for him and told me not to go to Ukraine. I asked him what it was about, and he told me he was part of a special group.
0: That is how court documents quote Murillo. Dios promised him that the mission would pay several thousand euros and invited him to join a Telegram group called Elite.
4: I need to know what responsibility each person is taking on.
1: Boss, I'm good at pretty much everything. I can handle whatever you give me.
0: After spending more than 24 hours traveling, Murillo landed in Bucharest. Tickets, taxi, hotel, Dios provided everything. After Murillo checked in, Dios revealed the details of the special mission and sent him the satellite view of a commercial area with several locations marked. Romania has been supportive of Ukraine since Russia's full-scale invasion. That makes it a target for Russian secret services. Whether Murillo knew who he was working for remains unclear. Court documents we have seen state that Dios told him to take pictures of a recycling company

0: Dios also sent him to an oil well located nearby. It is unclear why these places were selected. Court documents also show that the two texted about buying things to start a fire, but he never bought any supplies. At night, Murillo went back to gather more images. As he walked around the area, he was stopped by police. The second Colombian detained after working for Dios.
1: What we have seen is Russia is entirely undiscriminating in who it will use and who it will drag into these campaigns. Who can be seduced either knowingly that they're working for Russia or completely unknowingly.
0: From his home in the English countryside, Keir Giles has studied the Russian military for decades. He started noticing that Russia was recruiting saboteurs sometime after the full-scale invasion of Ukraine in 2022. Back then, many European countries expelled a large number of Russian diplomats suspected of working for the secret services.
1: That left a gap in Russia's capability, and it took time for them to find this new means of recruiting random people to carry out sometimes apparently random attacks.
0: These saboteurs are often called disposable agents. Dozens have been arrested across Europe. Few of them are Russian. Many are Ukrainian migrants, drug dealers, or local youth who are looking for a quick buck. They filled some of the gap that Russia's expelled spies left behind.
1: There is no downside to being detected as behind these methods that are being carried out using disposable agents across Europe. And of course, it boosts the idea that Russia wants to project that it is omnipotent, that it can cause damage wherever.
0: After two of his agents were detected, Dios continued to pursue his plan. This time, his agent traveled from Russia by bus on a Colombian passport. From the central bus station in Vilnius, he continued directly to a small city in the north of Lithuania. This time, Dios' target had a clear military value. TVC Solutions usually produces broadcasting equipment, but in September 2024, the company had a special order for the Ukrainian army. Trailers holding equipment that analyzes radio signals and can be used to detect enemy drones.
2: That project was definitely already halfway through. We had an order for 30 of those trailers at the time, and we had probably already manufactured 18 of them.
0: Classified documents we obtained show the produced units were worth 1.5 million euros. Again, Dios booked the accommodation for his agent. After his arrival, Dios had a taxi pick him up and take him to TVC Solutions. The agent was tasked with documenting the property and sending the information.

0: This agent was a 20-year-old Colombian who grew up in Russia. After some time away in Spain, Gonzalo R. had come back to Russia to support his sick mother and take care of his three younger siblings. We reached her by phone.
1: I had no one else to help me here. I thought I was going to get very sick because I have cancer and I was going to receive chemotherapy. That's why I begged him to come.
0: But they realized Gonzalo R. could be drafted into the army since he was also a Russian citizen, she said. That's why he was seeking a way out of Russia. His mother claimed he had no idea what he was getting himself into with Dios's opportunity.
1: We have been deceived. They have taken advantage of my son's naivety.
0: After this reconnaissance mission,

0: Gonzalo R. left Lithuania and was arrested months later. But the operation did not stop there. Dios had more people lined up. The next agent entered again from Russia by land. The Panemune border crossing between Lithuania and Russia's Kaliningrad region. Since the beginning of the full-scale invasion of Ukraine, the bridge remains closed for vehicles. Only a few people cross by foot ever since Europe restricted visas for Russian citizens. That might be the reason why Dios sent another Latin American. 59-year-old Mayra L. crossed into Lithuania on a Spanish passport. Originally from Cuba, she had Spanish and Cuban citizenships and was living in Russia at the time. Again, Dios provided everything. Her task was to go to the same company and take photos of the area and the trailers. Once done, she left for Russia. After two reconnaissance missions, Dios appeared ready for action. Two men arrived, this time from Spain. They were instructed to buy motor oil and a canister of gasoline. In their hotel room, they mixed the flammable liquids in a water bottle. After dark, they set off to TVC Solutions. But something went wrong. The agents noticed people close by. A passing police car startled them, and they fled the site, leaving behind their flammable substances. The Spanish men were arrested hours later. At that point, all of Dios's agents were Spanish speakers, but their backgrounds were very different. Dios was keeping investigators busy in at least five European countries, including Spain.
1: You encounter people of one nationality operating in a different country, who often reside in a third country, and who follow instructions from people in a fourth country, which means you're dealing with a range of four or five different nationalities, across four or five different locations, and where no single intelligence service possesses all the information.
0: Most investigators and intelligence officials remain cautious about disclosing which Russian secret service is behind the attacks Dios coordinated. Only the Lithuanian prosecution has publicly made an attribution.
2: It was established that this was linked to the general staff of the Russian army and to the military intelligence GRU.
3: The GRU is probably the Russian secret service most capable of striking at the moment.
0: Matthias Uhl is a military historian. He recently published a book on the GRU, the intelligence service within Russia's military. In the past, the GRU was a typical spy agency gathering information on militaries of adversaries. But in recent years, it has increasingly turned to physical acts like sabotage.
3: Today, the majority of GRU officials are recruited from special units and airborne troops. They are classic soldiers who are used to executing orders no matter what the cost, people who prioritize the goal of an operation over potential losses.
0: Western intelligence attributes the majority of Russia's recent sabotage actions to the GRU, either on direct order or with tacit approval of Russia's President Putin. The head of state himself delivered birthday greetings on the 100th anniversary of the spy and sabotage organization in
4: 2018.
0: Putin's claim is difficult to fact check. But what's clear is that Dios didn't abandon what he started. The classified Lithuanian documents show that the next travelers, a young Belarusian living in Spain and a young Russian, arrived on a plane.

plane from Switzerland. They were supposed to finish the work. A security camera captured the moment one of them started a fire.

Luis Romagosa Durruti is the man behind Dios. Originally from Camagüey in Cuba, he lived in Petrozavodsk, a small city in northern Russia. A professional dancer and bachata and salsa instructor, he posted videos of classes and performances on social media. He married a Russian woman and obtained citizenship. A dance studio in Petrozavodsk lists him and his wife as the main contacts. It is unclear how he came to work on behalf of Russia's secret services. Leaked data we found indicate that he could have run into financial trouble by 2023. He appears in the databases of several credit lenders. One of them shows him as an employee of a supermarket chain. In March 2024, Romagosa joined several Facebook groups for Latin Americans seeking jobs in Europe or wanting to fight in Ukraine. We also found Telegram accounts linked to him that posted job ads.

With messages like these, he set the trap for disposable agents. Romagosa's actions failed to cause substantial material damage, but over 2 years later, several European authorities are still dealing with the case. And those he lured into taking part in Russia's plot will face the consequences for years.

0: every week under the shade of the baobab.
1: There is a heated debate.
2: Change our traditionality.
3: They must be diverted in the parliament.
4: An obvious case of repossession.
0: But this isn't just talk.
1: This is where important questions are asked
0: and answered.
1: You are responsible to tell me that.
0: I am Mimi Mefonewu.
1: And I'm George Okachi.
0: And this is The Baobab. No spins, no filters, just the facts.
5: In 30 minutes.

0: We are at war. It's a political war.
1: The nation once called a shining beacon of democracy is in turmoil. The political camps are locked in an unforgiving standoff.
2: These are bad people. These are people that want to destroy our country. We're not going to let it happen.

0: Professors are receiving death threats and leaving the US.
1: This was my turning point.
0: Journalist John Dundar meets the intellectuals in exile.
2: Fascism. Yeah.
3: It really is an authoritarian takeover.
0: What fuels the fervor of the MAGA enthusiasts?
4: You can keep calling us fascist, Nazi, I could care less.
0: John Dundar and Trump's America. Democracy under attack. Starts September 19th on DW.
5: This is DW News and these are our top stories. Israeli strikes across Gaza on Monday killed at least one person and wounded several others, according to Gaza's health ministry. The attacks hit Gaza City, central Gaza, and Khan Yunis. Israel's military said it carried out four strikes targeting militants. Gaza health officials say more than 1,300 Palestinians have been killed by Israeli forces since the October ceasefire took effect. Funerals were held on Monday for the 26 children killed in a school fire and a stampede in Bukavu in the Eastern Democratic Republic of Congo. The fire broke out last week during lessons, triggering panic and a stampede as pupils tried to escape. UNICEF said at least 26 children died and 25 were injured in the disaster. With 129 people still missing, rescuers are searching for survivors after a passenger ship capsized in the Java Sea on Sunday. 108 people have been rescued and authorities have confirmed 6 deaths so far. Rescue efforts are being hampered by strong winds and waves of up to 3 meters. Officials said the vessel carrying 243 people was not overloaded when it overturned.

0: This election has shaken up Germany.
1: We are all deeply shocked.
0: The far-right Alternative for Germany party has scored a landslide win in the eastern state of Saxony-Anhalt. In Berlin, the already weakened chancellor took a serious political blow. Two more state elections are just days away, and both will show whether Saxony-Anhalt was a one-off or the start of a pattern that could cost Merz his authority. First, here's what happened in case you missed it. If not, skip ahead to the next chapter. What happened in Saxony-Anhalt? Saxony-Anhalt is a state in eastern Germany where less than 3% of the country's population lives. Yet its state election, which would normally not draw much attention, sent a shockwave through the whole country. And that's because the far-right Alternative for Germany party achieved its best result in an election yet. 43.8% and 39 of 83 state parliamentary seats, just three short of an outright majority. The AfD is now closer to coming into political power than ever before.
1: The people have made it clear they want political change, and most of all, they've shown they want change with us.
0: The AfD more than doubled its last result here, 20.8% in 2021. The CDU halved its own results from 37.1% down to 17.2%, the party's worst ever result in the state. Meanwhile, the AfD Saxony-Anhalt branch is considered right-wing extremist by domestic intelligence services. So this election result could mean that for the first time in post-war Germany, a far-right party gains control of a state government.
2: They mobilize the sentiments against democracy, the racism, the anti-democratic attitudes that have been there all along. And how did they do that? They capitalized on a sense of crisis that is spread through society, and they also capitalized on the weakness of democratic parties in Germany, particularly the CDU, who ran with a weak candidate.
0: A consequential loss for

0: the Conservatives. Polls suggest that about 75% of voters thought that Merz wasn't helping his party in Saxony-Anhalt, even 50% of his fellow party members. Maybe that's why the chancellor only showed up twice on the campaign trail, both visits in the week of the election and with no voter contact. His party's lead candidate in Saxony-Anhalt, Sven Schulze, publicly broke with federal government positions during the campaign. A sign the local CDU was trying to put some distance between itself and Berlin. Overall, national politics played a massive role. Turnout was at a record high and exit polling pointed to the vote serving as a referendum on the federal government rather than local issues. A warning to Merz? In Berlin, shock, despite polls already foreseeing the results weeks in advance.
1: Yesterday marked a turning point not only in Saxony-Anhalt but throughout Germany. We cannot simply return to business as usual. We're not doing that. We've discussed this at length. It affects us deeply, including me personally. And I must admit, this is the most serious election defeat that the CDU has had for years, for decades.
0: Our chief political editor, Michaela Küfner, who's covered Merz and the CDU for ages, told us how she perceived the chancellor.
2: It's quite striking that he too must have known that a negative message will be coming from the voters, but it was so resounding, so there was an atmosphere of shock. He himself said that he needs some time to process what the response is, and even before people went to the polls, about 24 hours before, he himself said that his party needed to seek a different way of dealing with the AfD, but he doesn't really seem to have an answer.
0: At the national level too, the chancellor is struggling with his popularity scores. Recent surveys saw him hit a new personal low in approval ratings. And only 13% of the population say they're happy with his government. So how did we get here? Merz once vowed to cut AfD support in half. When he started the big job mid-2025, he ran on a platform of fixing the economy and curbing migration. A year later, the AfD is stronger than ever and support for him is shrinking.
3: He won the election with empty promises. It was clear before the last election, the Bundestag election in 2025, that he will not be able to deliver on his promises. He went with it anyway.
0: The autumn of reforms he promised last year didn't turn out as expected. And the pension reform his coalition government did agree on has been met with serious backlash.
3: Then he repeatedly insulted, I have to say that, insulted voters. People are too lazy in Germany, not willing to work, etc. And he widened the gap between the political Berlin and the population. And this hybris, this arrogance towards what is happening on the ground is one of the decisive factors in the campaign for of the AfD.
0: Michaela Küfner puts it this way.
2: He just hasn't been able to communicate well. Many people you speak to in Saxony-Anhalt, but also the polling nationwide shows that people feel he looks down on them to some degree. He called on Germans that they should be working more. He didn't particularly explain his reform policy particularly well. And that is a communication problem, but potentially also a problem in how he perceives Germans.
0: Now, before we look at how the Chancellor is trying to turn the ship around, let's take a brief look at the issues that lie ahead for Saxony-Anhalt. Stay with me here because they matter for all of Germany. Up next for Saxony-Anhalt? It's usual in Germany that multiple parties get together after an election to form a coalition government, because most of the time no single party manages to win an absolute majority. The AfD was actually gunning for just that, but failed short three seats. Part of the reason they wanted an outright majority, the Brandmauer or firewall. It's the principle that parties across the political spectrum have followed for years. No alliance with the far-right AfD. But here's the kicker. Even if all of the other parties could agree to form a government, they wouldn't have enough seats. In any case, that is highly unlikely because the CDU has ruled out working with the Socialist Left Party. And that's where the relatively new left

0: Conservative Party, the BSW, comes in. They garnered 5% of votes, enough to help the AfD into power. And they have several things in common: wanting the CDU out of government, being pro-Russian and anti-immigration. Here's what the BSW co-lead candidate told us about it after the election.
1: For us, the firewall never existed from the start. We want to see our policies implemented, and of course, we would also implement policies proposed by other parties that are important to the people of Saxony-Anhalt. Policies that improve their lives here and get our economy back on track. And we don't care which party we do that with.
0: Now there are a lot of options of how this could go. Here are three of them. First, the BSW has pitched bringing in a non-partisan state premier who works with all parties, also with the AfD. The Greens and the SPD now say they're open to debate it. Second, the BSW helps the AfD into power, breaking a major taboo. Talks between the two parties have already been announced, but those can still go either way. There's a third option, and it's likely the one Merz fears most. The AfD is trying to convince at least three CDU politicians to switch sides, join the AfD and get that absolute majority after all. There are more options, like any of the constellations forming a minority government or even new elections. But however things go, it's not looking great for the German Chancellor. What's next for Merz? So after a defeat like this and polling looking the way it does, is Merz considering changing course on reforms? Not really.
1: We need fundamental reforms in Germany. The fact that we must not only justify them rationally but also convey them emotionally is now a shared responsibility, one that I too am committed to fulfilling.
0: Though some adjustments to his proposed reforms are possible, the Chancellor seems determined to push ahead while changing his communication style. But even within his own party, some worry whether that will be enough.
2: Nobody is openly rebelling against their party leader or chancellor at this moment in time. But there is a huge sense of discontent, and that is growing. And he himself didn't help that. And there's a growing sense that he might just not have what it takes to bring voters back into the big tent Conservative Party.
0: And there's barely time to breathe, with two more pivotal state elections on September 20. In Germany's capital, Merz's Conservatives are going head-to-head with the Left Party, with the AfD polling close behind. The current government, where the CDU is in coalition with the centre-left SPD, is expected to lose its majority. But the Chancellor is likely to fear the other upcoming state election much more. The eastern state of Mecklenburg-Western Pomerania is also headed to the polls next week. Here, much like in Saxony-Anhalt, the AfD is gunning for the win, and the CDU is polling in the single digits. If his Conservatives lose one or even both of these, Merz will face even more pressure.
2: I expect the gloves to come off from within his own inner party critics once we see the results of those next regional elections coming in. They are also crucial for the coalition partner, the Social Democrats, and they will likely have a huge impact on the stability of the overall government as a whole.
0: So all eyes are on these next two state elections, which could shape Germany's political future.
3: Propaganda, AI-generated lies.
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6: We're on the hunt for stolen water in one of the driest regions in Europe. But this isn't just happening here. Around the world, groundwater is vanishing, with devastating consequences. This is a story of a hidden fight for

0: one of our most precious resources. We're going to the epicenter to find out what's going on.
1: It really looks like in the set of a Western movie. It looks like we've jumped back in time.
0: For an epicenter, it's really quite sleepy. We're in El Rocio, a 700-year-old village in southwestern Spain. It sits right next to a UNESCO World Heritage National Park, one of the most important wetlands in Europe, home to threatened birds and mammals, as well as hundreds of thousands of migratory birds. But like a lot of the world lately, Spain has been cooking. And this is one of the areas most affected by the severe heat and droughts of the past couple of years. The town is very close to the Atlantic coast, at the very tip of southern Spain. This is what the national park looked like a couple of years ago. The left satellite picture is from 2021. The right is a year later. The greater area experienced water shortages and restrictions. Surface water has recovered somewhat because of more rainfall, but that hasn't solved the core concern, because rising temperatures and drought caused by climate change are only part of the problem. Doñana's wetlands and the region's water supply depend on an underground aquifer, an aquifer that's gradually being sucked dry. The cause of that can be found in our supermarkets. We can now get fresh produce all year round. And in Europe, a quarter of it is grown in one country, Spain. It's the breadbasket, feeding the colder countries year-round thanks to its ideal climate and cheap, often immigrant, labor force. And this pattern is everywhere. Mexico, Brazil, and Colombia grow food for the US. Countries in Southeast Asia export a lot of produce to China or Japan. As economies mature, fruit and vegetable production starts being outsourced to places with cheaper labor, fewer restrictions, and more sun. But with that, northern or more wealthy countries also export the cost of such intense agriculture.
1: It's a bit hidden, but there's fields to the right and left of me, and it goes on and on and on.
0: This area used to be royal hunting grounds, consisting of marshes and ponds. Then parts of it were used for dryland farming, meaning farming in dry regions that heavily relies on rainwater. But then, in 1971, Spain, still under the dictator Franco, declared the irrigation of the region to be of national interest. The Almonte Marismas Plan, named after the aquifer it tapped into, was part of a massive state-sponsored effort to increase food production. And here, they decided to bet on what they called red gold. Strawberries. Strawberries turned out to be very, very profitable. According to calculations based on FAO data, they can yield up to 150,000 euros gross revenue per hectare in year, compared to roughly 20,000 for potatoes or 15,000 for grapes. This is how they became one of the biggest producers of strawberries in Europe. But this also meant using a lot more water. Authorities handed out quotas and allotments, very generously, seemingly without really considering how much extraction the aquifer could handle. But even those legal quotas were not enough for the ever-expanding fields. The solution? Illegal wells and reservoirs. In 2016, WWF Spain estimated that this region was home to over 1,000 illegal wells and over 1,700 suspicious irrigation ponds, illegally irrigating an area as big as 4,200 football pitches. Farmers were building illegal reservoirs to stock up, draining water from the locals and the UNESCO World Heritage Site next to it, sparking outrage and international coverage.
2: Europe's most important wetland is suffocating due to a lack of water.
3: The overextraction of water by neighboring strawberry farms, often through illegal wells.
1: We're going to talk to a local farmers' union representative. It was actually quite hard to find someone to talk to us because there's been a lot of bad press recently.
4: Dentro de la situación de sequía extrema y de falta de atención por parte de la administración que nos llevó a tener una serie de fincas o partes de las fincas que estaban fuera del suelo agrícola calificado como

0: In 2021, the EU Court of Justice ruled that Spain failed to protect the Doñana aquifer and violated EU law. But illegal water extraction isn't only a problem here. The same is happening all over Spain, in agricultural regions supplying local and international markets. One of them being just 2 hours' drive south from Madrid. We'll be talking to a lieutenant from Seprona, a specialized task force of the Spanish police focused on environmental crimes. For safety and privacy reasons, we're not allowed to name him or his colleagues. I contacted Seprona wanting to know more about the water crisis, and they asked to meet here, in another wetland national park called Tablas de Daimiel, a UNESCO biosphere reserve.
1: Es un pivot que lo que hace es extraer agua y dispersar, difuminar agua por todo el cultivo. Y como puedes ver, si miras aquí a la derecha, aquí el parque está aquí y el acuífero está debajo de nosotros.
0: The story here is similar to the one in Doñana. The region also shifted from traditional dryland farming towards irrigated crops like different types of melons, onion, garlic and grapes. Illegal irrigation and over-extraction, coupled with droughts and high temperatures, got so bad that an underground peat fire broke out in 2009. A problem that still hasn't gone away. The lieutenants here are part of the bigger initiative from Spanish police to crack down on water theft. The effort was reportedly sparked by a tragic incident. In 2019, following many initial reports of unlawful wells, a two-year-old fell into a 110-meter-deep, reportedly illegal borehole on farmland in Malaga and died.
2: There'd been no signs of life since the toddler's fall.
0: Following the news, the Guardia Civil instated dedicated units focusing on water theft. So how do they find water thieves? First, police as well as NGOs like WWF Spain look at satellite images of the region. On the left, you can see the blue encircled areas. Those used to be protected forests. On the right, you can see a later picture where the forests were cut down to make space for illegal cultivation. They also look at land rights maps and compare them with actual satellite images. The yellow parts are allotments with legal irrigation rights. The red fields don't have those rights. A well can either be completely illegal, like these that the WWF found back in Doñana a couple of years ago. Or the well itself can be legal, but extract more than it is allowed to. That could be the case with this very green parcel of land right next to the park we just saw through the drone. So it needs closer on-site inspection.
1: Entonces, este tramo de aquí es donde se encuentra el elemento de medición de volumen de agua que tienen los precintos de la Confederación y que no están manipulados, ¿vale? 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
0: In the case of this well, the flow meter is working correctly, without being tampered with. The field is not using more water than it's allowed to, but that's not always the case.
3: Como las condiciones naturales tampoco están favoreciendo, lo que se está produciendo es mayor número de extracción ilícita.
0: This lieutenant coordinates the efforts across Spain.
3: Hay una orden de servicio que se llama Operación CERI, que es de temática nacional, que se hacen alrededor de unas 4.000 inspecciones al año, imponiendo unas 1.000 infracciones administrativas sobre la materia. 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
0: The farmers can be charged with crimes against the environment and fraud. They usually have to pay fines, but can also be sentenced to prison for up to 5 years. But the problem doesn't stop there.
3: Aparte de dañar el acuífero a nivel de cantidad de agua, también se está contaminando. Esa contaminación hace que este agua esté llena de nitratos y fertilizantes.
0: What's happening in these hotspots is a symptom of a bigger, worldwide problem. How do you balance a new reality of climate change with increasingly intensive, thirsty agriculture? It's complicated, especially in regions that rely almost entirely on agriculture, like back in Doñana. Well, in 2023, the local ruling Conservative Party had an idea. In the middle of the most severe drought in history, they proposed a law to legitimize many of the illegal farms in the area, which, to no one's surprise, was hit by a lot of backlash from the EU, UNESCO and NGOs, as well as the national government, which led to the Conservative Party ultimately shelving the bill. Instead, the local and national government negotiated a 1.4 billion euro joint plan. First, they agreed to continue the shutdown of illegal wells. Almost 300 illegal wells have been sealed in the Doñana region alone. Secondly, they started buying up farmland, rewilding it and turning it into protected areas. Then they set up funds to create jobs in other sectors, like tourism and renewable energy. Farmers also had to change the way they water their plants. This is how they used to do it.
4: Para las fresas, tenemos también que es con plástico negro para favorecer que no se evapore y que no produzca grandes pérdidas de agua. El riego va con un sistema de gota a gota. 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
0: According to Pedro, they also started planting less water-intense crops and moving the growing season into the colder months, which is why everything is currently dead. This doesn't mean the water problem is solved entirely. NGOs are pushing for more personnel to enforce the plan and higher penalties for water theft. Other countries are introducing similar measures. Morocco is using satellite comparisons to monitor irrigation and is giving out subsidies for farmers to switch to drip irrigation. India is attempting to move farmers towards less thirsty crops. The Californian government has paid farmers to stop this type of irrigation and has introduced legislation to monitor and allot water more sustainably. For the longest time, water was treated as an unlimited resource. Any type of growth was seen as good. But we need to face a new reality. It will need coordinated efforts from all parties to figure out how to make the most of the limited, precious water we have.

0: every week under the shade of the baobab.
1: There is a heated debate.
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3: They must be diverted in the parliament.
4: An obvious case of repossession.
0: But this isn't just talk.
1: This is where important questions are asked
0: and answered.
1: You are responsible to tell me that.
0: I am Mimi Mefo-Neu.
1: And I'm George Okachi.
0: And this is the Baobab. No spins, no filters, just the facts.
5: Next. The first comedy club in Palestine wants to unite people, overcoming the borders they face every day with laughter.
6: We share the same issues.
5: Their journey takes them all the way to London. And then comes the horrific Hamas attack. Palestine Comedy Club. In 2 hours.

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2: Anything that we did it under the legal provisions as we've been called out to perform our duties. And so we continue to take responsibility for all actions that we have taken in the best interest of our nation.
3: So if those actions were taken in the best interest of the nation, why is catastrophic insecurity still tearing through Nigeria today?
4: Ask everyday Nigerians and they will tell you that the terror then and the terror now feel exactly the same. But remember that we had the Multinational Joint Task Force, a powerful regional coalition explicitly engineered to decimate Boko Haram and crush insurgent threats in the Lake Chad Basin.
3: So look at it as a task force that united West African nations because they shared a common deadly enemy. So if the machinery was there, why is the region still bleeding?
5: There is no fight against insurgency in Nigeria. There's no fight against insecurity in Nigeria. The government knows that Nigerians are not secured. Our property, our lives are not safe. They know.
4: That frustration we just heard there resonates with millions of citizens. It forces us to confront the uncomfortable question, which is, has the multinational joint task force ultimately fail to secure Nigerians?
3: And is a fatal lack of regional cooperation a broken strategy, or is it simply safe to say the entire mission collapsed under its own weight?
2: It has not failed. It was contained. It had diminished seriously in the northeast, you know, but it also migrated now to other parts of the country.
3: And that's very true. Nigeria's insecurity has spread into regions once considered safe. There are high-profile assassinations of retired military generals, mass abductions, and rampant kidnappings. Life has become terrifying for everyday Nigerian.
4: So to truly understand this current wave of terror, we have to look back at where it all went wrong. Was the counterinsurgency strategy flawed from the very beginning?
3: And as Nigeria's internal crisis continuously spills over borders, who ultimately bears the responsibility for this unchecked spread?
4: That is the critical, hard-hitting questions we are unraveling here under the Baobab. Ah, George, how is your drink tasting today?
3: So today is very unsettling. It gives me, you know, that, you know, vibe of an aftertaste.
4: Is that why you stopped drinking?
3: Yeah, I mean, you know, that aftertaste that you have from a drink and it makes you feel like, oh no, I don't want to continue with this.
4: Yeah, I truly get what you're saying because it actually mirrors the topic that we are going to be discussing today. Mm-hmm. You know, the unsettling security situation of Nigeria.
3: Yes.
4: You know, it's not just insecurity, it's also terror, terrorism, not just affecting Nigeria alone, but also its neighboring countries, you know.
3: Yes.
4: The fight against, you know, terrorism in general.
3: And that's very true. And specifically to our viewers, we are specifically looking at the machine built to fight it, asking what on earth the multinational joint task force is actually doing to contain this escalation.
4: I like that you call it a machine. You know, when we hear
3: it
4: machine,
3: is
4: something
3: a machinery
4: that grinds.
3: Because it's a
4: There's nothing
3: joint
4: a machine
3: effort.
4: Cannot do. But is this task force doing just that?
3: Yes.
4: We're going to be finding out. And we are going to also dive straight into the hot zone in just a moment. But before we do that, we are going to look back at last week, as we always do.
3: Mm-hmm.
4: We discussed Afrobarometer and asked a lot of questions around it, whether Africans should actually trust the data that come out of Afrobarometer.
3: And as always, our tradition here under the Baobab, our golden comment of the week goes to Honesty Simuliu, who said, "The one who pays decides what he needs to pay for and benefits of paying." Adam Smith said, "It is not from the benevolence of the butcher, the brewer, or the baker that we expect our dinner but from the regard to their own interest.
4: Now we remember and appreciate every single comment coming from you out there, and we are keeping an eye on all the comments coming in on Facebook, on YouTube, and especially what is happening on our big community.
3: Definitely, your comments and, you know, suggestions sit at the center of this particular table, and what we ask from you is to keep engaging with us on the topics that we are covering under the Baobab.
4: So let's talk about today's discussion, which is security or insecurity in Nigeria.
3: Yes, and Mimi, it's a heavy burden, and we're looking at the multinational Joint Security Task Force, and for the benefit of our viewers, their literal job is to protect human lives. Mm-hmm. Yet just weeks ago, a heavily armed terrorist group posted a chilling video, and that was really, really chilling, showing that residents confirmed whereabouts of 600 women. They couldn't confirm the whereabouts of 600 women, children, and elderly people abducted in a brutal attack in a mosque, actually, in Nigeria.
4: I have the feeling that whenever we are talking about Nigeria, even if it's politics or even if it's the economy,
3: yes,
4: insecurity is always on the agenda, because it's something that, it's like it's not going anywhere.
3: Mm-hmm.
4: It's happening every day. So 600 people in a raid, that is quite a lot. Mass abductions like these have been terrifying, you know, people. It's become the order of the day now in Nigeria. And the regional insurgency has ballooned to a scale that is deeply worrying for many Nigerians. And we want to find out why this massive scale of insecurity simply cannot be contained.
3: Now, what we need to know, the ongoing insurgency cannot be won in isolation, and that's a fact. It requires, you know, regional collaboration.
4: Mm-hmm.
3: We're talking about countries coming together.
4: Mm-hmm.
3: And that is precisely why the multinational joint task force was heavily revitalized in 2015, as I can recall. And during those critical operation years, it was commanded by a pivotal figure, and that is our guest today, General Tukur Yusuf Buratai,
4: mm-hmm.
3: who served as a commander of the task force and was also Nigeria's long-standing army chief, Mimi.
4: Right. So General Buratai was firmly at the helm,
3: mm-hmm.
4: During the absolute height of the Boko Haram insurgency in Nigeria. One of his primary explicit mandates was to steer that joint regional task force to completely decimate and eliminate the insurgent threat. So if we say that the fight against Boko Haram has been a failure throughout,
3: mm-hmm.
4: there is no way we will not hold him responsible as well.
3: I mean, if this particular organization was set up as a joint security mission, why are we still having the threat of, you know, terror in, you know, wreaking havoc in Nigeria and West African nations?
4: Which is one of the questions that I had to ask General Buratai, whether it actually failed. Because if it succeeded, why are we still where we are? Did it actually fail? Let us hear from the general.
2: The MNJTF has not failed. And the countries there, they have not failed. And you see, when you talk of insurgency at this point, it is not, and it should not be limited to military operations. It involves governance issues, and that's why I had always advocated this idea or concept of a whole of government approach, a whole of a society approach. We know how obscure, you know, the terrorists are. They live within the communities, within the people, unlike the military, who are in uniform at all times, and they can easily be identified. You can see between 2015, 16, 17, and up to 2018, the Boko Haram had been degraded. And it is not only the Nigerian military that did that. You know, we had the support of the multinational joint task force from Cameroon, Chad, and Niger. So it has not failed, but if you talk of military efforts, so much has been done.
4: General, you've talked about collaboration between the countries involved, but is collaboration enough when we are still hearing about attacks almost every day?
2: What is required is the need for governance. And when you talk of governance, it is not just the presence of the administrative elements. The police has to be there. They must take control, and they must also protect the people. And there must be also judiciary must be there to ensure that justice are served, and also development, schools, hospitals must be brought back. People that abandon their homes, you know, were no longer habitable. What led to the insurgency or the terrorism that is bedeviling this country are the seemingly injustice, neglect of the population, unemployment, economic hardship generally. One has to just summarize it that way.
4: General, when you speak about injustice as one of the factors behind the insurgency, are you referring to injustice on the part of the government?
2: Yeah, the part of government, and, you know, is something that must be looked thoroughly. A family or someone that has killed, you know, a relation or someone that has, you know, maimed such, you know, situation require justice to be done immediately, but has been left, you know, to linger on, you know, without providing the needed justice.
3: Of course, I find his emphasis very strong in insisting that the government has to, you know, it has concentrated so much on kinetic efforts to, you know, defeat terrorism, mm-hmm. and, you know, avoiding or rather going without, you know, the governance that should accompany that. For
4: right.
3: Success, yeah.
4: You know, that's also true. But you know that in 2018, he made a very powerful statement, the general himself. Mm-hmm. He said that insurgency has been technically defeated.
3: Defeated, yes.
4: I think the key word here was technically.
3: Defeated. But, we are getting to back shortly, yeah. Because we have to interrogate that. Definitely.
4: Yes, we have to talk about it. But before that, yes, let's just take a breather a little bit and get to know our guests on a personal level. This is the
3: rapid fire segment.
4: So what is that one thing that scares a general like yourself?
2: Well, I think the surprise. General allows himself to be surprised, then he's already gone.
4: Are you naturally strict at home?
2: Well, discipline, you know, is very important in any society. And at home also, you know, not very firm, but be firm and also be focused and ensure that the children are brought up in the best of manners.
4: Oh, I expected that response. Would you rather command troops or face a room full of journalists?
2: Well, I think I would prefer to be in the bush commanding my troops all through.
4: And who is the most disciplined person that you know?
2: Former President Buhari, blessed memory. He has stood his, you know, that position of being disciplined, you know, from the beginning and to the end.
4: And may his soul rest in peace. What is that one food that you can never say no to?
2: Rice pudding, okay. With a good soup, especially okra soup.
4: And final question, is retirement boring or peaceful?
2: To me, it's peaceful, all right? Right from my youthful age, I had been in the military, and I've been very, very, you know, restricted in many ways. But I think I find peace in retirement, and I do my job the way I want.
3: Anybody would say retirement is peaceful if you are in his shoe, definitely.
4: Yeah.
3: It's a very terrible moment to be a general in Nigeria currently.
4: It's, yeah, it is.
3: Yeah.
4: We were talking about earlier, 2018, when he said that his team technically defeated, you know, Boko Haram insurgency in Nigeria. And it didn't last or it didn't take a long time.
3: Yes.
4: And the insurgency erupted all over again. You know, it changed into something else. In fact, it got worse.
3: Yeah. And, you know, sometimes they use this big, you know, technical military language and you feel like, oh, I'm safe. And perhaps maybe the reason was to make Nigerians feel safe. But the reason insurgency, you know, blew up right after that was seemingly a miscalculation, according to many experts we have spoken to. And the military pulled troops out of rural outposts to consolidate them into isolated, fortified, you know, something they call super camps.
4: Mm-hmm.
3: And Boko Haram quickly fractured into, you know, deadlier, high-profile, agile splinter group like the ISWAP. Mm-hmm. And which are completely adapted to military airstrikes now. And and that is very terrifying.
4: Their weapons are so sophisticated, mm-hmm. and you can't help but wonder how these, you know, soldiers in Nigeria or in countries fighting Boko Haram, how would they be able to catch up, you know, and fight them?
3: It's like the military always playing the catch-up

0: to the insurgents, right?
1: Right. That's why institutions like the Institute for Security Studies said that there are so many ways that it can be contained. Mm-hmm. You know, according to them, what's been done should not be the case. Something else has to be done, like shifting from defensive super camps to aggressive, and then also localized intelligence-driven policing, and also cutting off the insurgents' shadow financial pipelines.
0: Yes,
1: you know,
0: yes, that is their very pipelines, critical, yeah.
1: Yeah, that's very, very important because these people that are sponsoring, you know, the terrorists from the background, you need to be able to cut off those financing and also addressing the severe economic neglect and lack of governance in border towns that allow these terror groups, you know, to thrive.
0: To recruit.
1: Because there's, like, also in the far north, young people get into Boko Haram, you know, activities or groups because they don't have access to job opportunities.
0: Yeah, the social economic frustrations, and which makes one wonder if the gains that the general, you know, that informed the general to say Boko Haram was technically defeated, were anything to go by. Why are we still having the problem right now?
1: I asked him this question. I was very straightforward. And I asked him, if the victory was real, why are we still seeing these factions emerging even stronger every day? Let's hear what he told us.
2: What is happening now is a situation whereby the insurgents continue to relocate and to expand. You know, by 2018, 2019, when those Boko Haram, you know, were dislodged from their enclaves within the Borno, they started expanding to other parts of the country. They came now to the northwest, and they are now in part of the southern part of the country, especially the southwest. That's why I raised the issue of governance, you know, because it was contained. It had diminished seriously in the northeast, you know, but it also migrated now to other parts of the country. And this is where, if you question the military activity or the military action or the kinetic action, you know, is where we will have the challenge, because they must go along together with governance.
1: Under your watch, you declared Boko Haram has been technically defeated. But we can see what is happening today. What exactly did technically defeated mean at the time, given the resurgence and continued violence that we are witnessing today?
2: We should not misconstrue the technical defeat aspect of the Boko Haram, in Nigeria. But that is a concept. But the reality is that, you know, if you look at it, as at the 2015, the Boko Haram, you know, had even attacked the United Nations office here in Abuja. They have attacked the force headquarters of the Nigeria Police Force. They have also attacked this day's newspaper, you know, media house in Abuja. They had been in Jos, they had been in Kaduna, they had been in Sokoto, and so on. And you can see the level of lockdown, let me use that word. Military were deployed and the police were deployed across major roads, you know, leading in and out of Abuja and other cities. But by 2016, 2017, all the attacks had ceased. And having recovered, you know, 20-something local governments, you know, you have no any option than to declare a technical defeat, knowing that, you know, they can still come back and attack, but they have been severely degraded. This technical defeat, as at that period, you know, was achieved.
1: Let me interrupt here quickly to just find out from you, what share of responsibility do you personally accept for the security situation that we are seeing today in Nigeria?
2: Whatever the military does, whether under my command or under any other, you know, command, especially the army, you know, one functions, you know, within the law, within the rules of engagement. Anything that we did it under the legal provisions as we've been called out to perform our duties. And so we continue to take responsibility for all the actions that we have taken in the best interest of our nation and, of course, for humanity. And now we believe what is happening now is also transitional. And I want to say that the commanders on the ground now, they are up to the task. But most importantly, it should be a joint effort, a comprehensive approach. Both the government and the military and the intelligence agencies need to work together.

0: and for the government to provide the needed governance infrastructure, governance responsibility, you know, to make things better.
1: You know, it's interesting that the general is reiterating on the issue of, you know, governance, the government coupling their efforts with, you know, better governance, making sure that they provide their amenities, making sure that, you know, there is no any loophole. The social economic frustration that is, you know, leading to the exacerbation of insecurity in Nigeria.
2: But let's see what the people themselves think, because he keeps saying that we're doing it for the best interests of Nigerians. Our colleague who is in Nigeria as well had to speak to some people on the streets to find out from them whether has he been doing enough, or are the security forces doing enough to protect Nigerians? Chinaza Samuel Jennifer spoke to some citizens on the streets.
3: It is the responsibility of the government to secure lives and property of Nigerians, and they know that these things are not in place. They are not doing this. So let them stop playing politics with Nigerians and do the right thing. How can you explain terrorists that were imprisoned? After a few days or few weeks, you release them into the society again, and some of them are engaged into the system, into the military. So you're telling me the system is not compromised. It is not done anywhere in the world. You cannot catch a thief and come and install a thief to come and watch over thieves.
4: I'm not even advising anybody to travel in this period because the security is very bad. And it's not even only in the village, even in Abuja here. The place I even staying close to my house, they kidnapped a landlord there.
5: There is no country that you see insurgents pick retired generals and they kill them like chicken. There is no security. There is no security. The government of the day owns Nigeria's explanation on what is happening to our security infrastructure. We don't even have there is no army in the country anymore. There is no army. There is none. If you want to bet me, if you go to the road, go to checkpoints, that is where you see armies. That is where you see army.
6: Nothing is working in the country. We have to be careful in what we are doing. Our military have been eroded. The military has decayed. Listen to me, the military has decayed. With the challenges the local, call it terrorists or what, is giving to our soldier, it means that we can't even contain or confront Cameroon as external aggression.
2: Can you imagine? It's so sad to see that not even a single person felt okay about this state of security in Nigeria. Those are people on the streets. But we also try to speak to some Nigerians online to get their opinions about the topic that we are dealing with, particularly, you know, with regards to the role of our guest himself when he was handling the multinational joint task force.
1: Yes.
2: And we had a lot of reactions when we mentioned him on our Facebook page.
1: Yeah, in fact, what I want to mention is that many have been arguing that, you know, the failures of the multinational joint security task force could have led to, you know, the wave of the coups that we witness in the Sahel regions. But I want just to go straight to some of the comments. And we have David Era, who says, Burkina Faso has shown us that military government is the best, having the best minds in place with patriot zeal and enthusiasm. Sahel state's rapid transformation is amazing, a feat no civilian government can never achieve, even for decade.
2: And then we have King Archer, who says that the Sahel states are doing great, and they are there, that they are there progressing and they are delivering. Am I reading that correctly, Judge?
1: Yes, yes, you've said
2: there
1: it right.
2: There is progress and they deliver. Those are the comments that we are setting, some sort of setting the pace to perfectly move to the next part of this conversation to look at, you know, what the failures of the multinational joint task force actually portend for the wider West Africa and regional, you know, the whole Sahel region.
1: Yes, and to contextualize, the structural collapse of the multinational joint security task force didn't just leave a security vacuum. It, triggered a regional domino effect. It destroyed public trust in civilian governments, and we saw that because of the wave of, you know, the coup and the agitation of people wanting people who can, you know, fix the problem.
2: Fixing the problem is a major question, because we don't

We have been trying to find out whether military-led governments can actually fight insurgency. And we know of, you know, a lot of intellectuals or conflict monitors that think otherwise, that it cannot be possible for them to end insurgencies or terrorism. And since

0: the jointness in that operation, you know, really requires the cooperation of everyone. It's not just one country. Now, the Association of Sahelian States, you know, are now, you know, fighting on their own. They tend to rely on foreign support, but they have to have a long-term plan, you know, for their independence and for their sovereignty. There is need for the ECOWAS countries, the head of governments and presidents of this ECOWAS country, to look more critically on the challenges, the internal challenges facing their countries, level of poverty, unemployment, having social infrastructure like hospitals, schools.
1: So in Mali, Burkina Faso and Niger, soldiers who overthrow elected governments repeatedly pointed to one issue above all. They say that there is failure of civilian governments to defeat terrorism. Do you think the West African security establishment, including yourself, handed these military juntas their justification for seizing power?
0: They had blamed the government, this democratic government, for failing to provide security. But they are now on the seat. Have they combined the military and the governance? You know, or are the challenges enormous to them? You know, this, if they are able to answer this, and what we see in this perspective, and I believe if the right people who are supposed to do the governance aspect, you know, are in place, all these things will be resolved.
1: Where do you place the responsibility of President Bola Tinubu's government for Nigeria's current security situation? Would you say that he has succeeded to tackle the problem, or has his government failed completely?
0: No. You can see the responsive approach of Mr. President. Of recent, he has increased the number of divisions, you know, of the Nigerian army from 8 to 12. He has also directed and is in the process of recruiting 28,000 troops to be added to the Nigerian army. Equally, to boost morale, Mr. President has increased the salaries and allowances of the military. And they have also gone along to procure more equipment. That means further decentralization, command and control will be much, much faster, and deployment will be faster, and the division will take more responsibilities.
2: Well, after everything we've heard today from, you know, General Buratai's defense to the pain of the citizens that we had passionately expressing their frustrations and, you know, the fracturing of the Sahel region that we've spoke about, what would be the take-home, Mimi?
3: My big takeaway is that bullets alone can never buy permanent peace. There's always a saying that violence begets violence.
2: Yes.
3: And strengthening border communities, improving regional cooperation, and maintaining strong intelligence sharing are all essential, you know, to actually turning security gains into long-term stability.
2: Mm-hmm.
3: Ultimately, sustainable security depends on political commitment.
2: Yeah.
3: And above all, this is very important, transparency.
2: Yeah. Yes, I couldn't agree more. And West African nations cannot secure its borders if their leaders are constantly building walls between each other instead of, you know, bridges. We're talking about the Sahel fighting terror on their own, and also other West African nations doing that on their own.
3: But this is what we think here under the Baobab. We've also heard from the general. What do you think, you out there watching? Our global community, our under the Baobab family, has a multinational joint task force failed Nigeria?
2: And are these regional coalitions obsolete in the face of today's changing political map? Or is it time for a complete overhaul of how, say, West Africa fights terror?
3: Tell us your thoughts in the comments. And if you value conversations like this, subscribe to our YouTube channel.
2: Definitely. That should be DW Africa.
3: And also follow us where, Judge?
2: You can listen to Under the Baobab through Spotify, Apple Podcast, and remember to always engage with us. My name is George Okachi, and I'm wishing you a very wonderful engagement under the Baobab.
3: And I am Mimi Mefonewu. Until next time, goodbye and take care.
4: Still too close to call. The ballot counting continues in Sweden's closely watched.

Watched national election. The center-left opposition is leading in the vote counting by a narrow lead. The governing far right may come up too short, but it insists it is not defeated. And an award-winning documentary about Israel's military operations in Gaza sparks anger. Could the filmmakers lose their Israeli citizenship? I'm Brent Goff in Berlin. DW News starts right now.

0: People in Sweden are still waiting to find out who won Sunday's national election. Ballot counting continues, with the race still too close to call. The results so far give the center-left opposition, led by the Social Democrats, a narrow lead that a victory over the center-right bloc could come down to just those mail-in votes that have yet to be counted. The far-right, anti-immigration Sweden Democrats, they say that this may be a bump in the road, but not a defeat.
1: Morning commuters head to work in the Swedish capital, Stockholm, as the country awaits the outcome of Sunday's general election. The left-wing bloc is marginally ahead, but in a quirk of the Swedish electoral system, counting will now be paused until Wednesday. In the last election 4 years ago, over 220,000 ballots were included in the late count, with roughly the same number estimated this time around. If the left-wing Social Democrats are able to maintain their lead as the largest party, they face a complicated task of negotiating with other groups to form a coalition government. Still, there was optimism at party headquarters on Sunday evening.
2: It appears that the result will be very close. That means that, regardless of the final result, there is reason to seek a new spirit of cooperation in Swedish politics. But now we are leading. If this holds, Sweden will have a new government.
1: Current Prime Minister and leader of the centre-right moderate party, Ulf Kristersson, struck a more cautious tone, with his political allies around three seats behind the opposition bloc.
3: Well, to me the result isn't that surprising. I was quite confident that it was far more narrow compared to what different polls suggested, so I'm not that surprised. Now it's extremely narrow, perhaps so narrow so we cannot simply say yet who has won and who has lost.
1: In Sweden, there is a sense of surprise at just how close the results are.
4: It was entertainment to sit and watch how it developed and turn from right to left all the night.
5: I am quite surprised because, I mean, both sides of the coin have been really adamant with their points of view.
6: For us who want the righteous to win, is a bit nervous, I could say, but still they didn't close yet, so still have a couple of days to be decided.
1: Despite a slight fall in turnout, 80% of people voted in Sunday's election that was dominated by issues including welfare spending, gang crime and national security.
0: Well, as we heard, there are different views on whether the outcome was unexpected or not. Our correspondent, Terry Schultz, she is just back from Stockholm and has more.
7: Talking to voters, yes, Brent, and also reading those polls obsessively, and some of them predicted it absolutely perfectly. There was a difference of one seat last night for several hours. In fact, when all the party leaders gave their speeches at 1 o'clock in the morning, there was only a one seat difference. And as votes continued to be counted overnight, that grew to three seats, which is, as we've been talking about, razor thin. So I think the really big surprise of the night came in the disappointment that the Sweden Democrats are feeling at no longer being the second largest party. In Sweden, they dropped in support to the third largest party, which, they're saying that that was not a failure. But of course, they would have liked to be even stronger because they have been promised cabinet seats in the next government if the center-right bloc does come to power, Brent. And maybe that will be different now that they've lost support.
0: And with the way things are looking right now with the ballot counting, Terry, who has the better chance of forming a government?

0: Well, we don't even know who's going to get the chance to form a government yet, because as was mentioned there in Craig's piece, there are some 220,000 votes yet to be counted, and those won't even be known until Wednesday. So both sides are really hanging on, you know, hanging on a thread right now. It's not clear that Magdalena Anderson will get the chance to form a new government. And, you know, this is really a messy process, because you would think that the party that gets the most number of votes, as the Social Democrats have done for 100 years in Sweden, would automatically get the chance. That's not the case. If she can't form a government, it will again fall to Ulf Kristersson.
1: And some see this election as a chance to halt Sweden's shift to the right. But is that really what's at stake, or has Swedish politics already changed regardless of who ends up forming the next government?
0: You know, if you look at the history of Sweden as a country, it's not even recognizable now in terms of immigration policy, asylum policy. This is a country that had its arms wide open for immigrants for much of its past. And the Sweden Democrats capitalized on the backlash that Swedish people were feeling. They sort of felt like they were being taken advantage of, that these policies were too lax, that people with criminal records were being allowed to stay. People that had no right or no chance to qualify for asylum were getting a free ride in Sweden. So there were a lot of people who were willing to accept these far-right policies. Mm-hmm. And that is, in fact, what government of Ulf Kristersson did in allowing the Sweden Democrats to cooperate with them on the right. And then he went a step further, as I mentioned earlier, and said that if we again do form a government, you Sweden Democrats will now have cabinet posts. So Sweden, I think, has gone to the right. There's no going back on a lot of these things.
1: And we know all across Europe this election has been closely watched. We know in France the far right is surging. We know we just saw here in Germany the AfD. They just won the most votes in a state election. You've got Reform UK in the UK. I mean, the elections, they were eagerly watched by both those who support the growth of far-right politics in Europe and, of course, those who fear them. Does the result, does it have a message for Europe?
0: Absolutely, it does. And I think depending on which side someone is on, they will draw those messages. If you want to be encouraged that the far right does not automatically march forward, that there is not a limitless, growth of far right politics, then they will be encouraged by the Swedish result. Of course, if you fear far right politics, you're going to notice how many votes still do go to the Sweden Democrats and how right wing the Swedish government became with their cooperation. I think a lot will depend on what happens now with the Sweden Democrats. They may decide that they went too mainstream in cooperating with Ulf Kristersson's moderate parties, and perhaps they will again go further right. We have to see what they do and what the Sweden Democrats themselves draw as lessons from their election results, which are disappointing for them.
1: Yeah, all of this as the ballot counting continues in Sweden. DW's Terry Schultz with the latest tonight. Terry, as always, thank you. European countries have been on alert following a wave of sabotage attacks, including an explosive drone targeting a German airport last month. Authorities suspect Russian secret services are behind these attacks, but the people who are actually carrying them out might not even know who they are working for. They're sometimes referred to as disposable agents. An investigation by DW and three other European media partners followed their trail, and it led them via Latin America to a dance studio in Russia.
2: In May 2024, a fire broke out at a construction supply business in Warsaw.
3: I was woken up by our security service. I came here later between 2 and 3 a.m. The fire was already very developed. The firefighters and police were on site.
2: A week later, another fire broke out at a different construction supply business located around 100 kilometers from Warsaw. A Russian pro-war Telegram channel posted the attack online, claiming that military goods destined for Ukraine were burned and that Ukrainian nationalists were behind it. But Polish authorities suspect this Colombian man was responsible for the attacks, and he was acting on Russia's behalf.
3: The Russians selected these locations. They wanted to film the flames at night because then it is difficult to see what exactly is burning, so they can use the footage in their propaganda.
2: Andres Delors was later caught in Prague after starting another fire. He was sentenced to 8 years in prison.
3: Guilt burns inside me for tarnishing the good name my family gave me. For being taken in by something my family always warned me about.
2: For years, Russian intelligence has recruited people online for sabotage in the EU. Often they are Ukrainian migrants, drug dealers, or youth looking for quick money. Delors was the first known Latin American hired by Russia for sabotage.
3: He was actively seeking job opportunities using social media. While searching for this job, he suddenly made contact with a person who began recruiting him to work for Russian intelligence.
2: That person likely did not tell him who he was really working for. At least a dozen people were hired by the same recruiter to commit sabotage in Europe, and most came from Spanish-speaking countries. They targeted a recycling facility in Romania and military equipment for Ukraine in Lithuania. After obtaining classified court documents and reviewing leaked data, DW identified the recruiter. Oemis Romagoza Duruti is a Cuban-born dancer and teaches salsa and bachata in the city of Petrozavodsk, Russia. He's married to a Russian woman and has obtained Russian citizenship. DW found that around the time the attacks happened, Romagoza had joined several Facebook groups for Latin Americans looking for jobs in Europe and posted job offers on Telegram. One offered job opportunities for personnel with military experiences and promised $1,500 plus bonuses for each completed operation. DW confronted Romagoza Duruti with these findings. He did not reply. Authorities are still looking for him.
1: What happens if war breaks out and one of Germany's state governments cannot be trusted with the country's secret defense plan? Well, that question is being debated after the far-right AfD party's victory in the state of Saxony-Anhalt earlier this month. The party's Russia-friendly stance has raised concerns about the security of classified information. One defense organization has even called for restricting Saxony-Anhalt's access to the files. But could that leave part of Germany unprepared in a military emergency, and could it disrupt the country's role as a NATO hub? And our political correspondent, Simon Young, he joins me now from here in Berlin. Simon, why do the German federal states, why do they even have this plan? How much of it do they have access to?
4: Yeah, Brent, the so-called Operationsplan Deutschland, or Operational Plan for Germany, is a document that sets out how Germany would react and fulfill essential tasks and as part of the NATO alliance, how it would defend itself in case of conflict. And it covers things like critical infrastructure, such as power plants, food and water supplies, healthcare, and so on. And also it covers what German armed forces would do, what the chain of command would be, but also it's about what's called host nation support, i.e., how would the militaries of the other allied NATO nations be supported with food and fuel and medical supplies and so on. So the regional states are absolutely key in implementing a lot of what's in this plan. Mm. And of course, therefore, they've been involved in drafting it, and they have a lot of knowledge of what's in it.
1: And we have to admit that the state of Saxony-Anhalt, it lies at the heart of Germany. Could Germany's defense plan, could it still work if a strategically located state were excluded or refused to cooperate, which some have suggested because of the AfD's strength in that state?
4: Yeah, I mean, it's hard to say. The location could make a difference. Germany is especially important for NATO as a logistics hub, and this role would obviously be very important in the case of a conflict. A lot of key east-west transport routes pass through Saxony-Anhalt, so if the government there was obstructive, that could obviously be a problem. But such a case is in fact covered in Germany's constitution. Article 37 of the Basic Law effectively says that on matters of national importance, the national government can overrule the state governments. How this would be implemented, particularly during a conflict, is a bit hard to guess. This is something that's never been tested.
1: The AfD's political proximity to Russia, is that reason enough to trigger action, or would authorities, would they need further evidence of influence for this move?
4: Yeah, well, again, these things are in flux. They're being discussed right now. Various German authorities are discussing how they would react if a state government were formed in Saxony-Anhalt under AfD control. The interior ministers from the 16 states, for instance, have just been meeting to discuss what changes they might make. For instance, would they... how are they going to protect intelligence sources, which they're very worried about getting into Russian hands? So that would be one key area where I think, you know, there would be a reaction, and it's already being discussed at various levels.
1: And Simon, is this the only safeguard that Berlin is considering in the event of an AfD-led state government? Or is this one, is it just the tip of the iceberg?
4: Well, I think there are, as I say, there are various things that could be imagined. It's clear that, for instance, within the intelligence community, people are very concerned. They want to protect sources, but also to... At the same time, they're sensitive of the need to share information. For instance, if there were warnings of a terrorist attack, they couldn't really withhold that from whatever government, including an AfD-led one, because the consequences would be very serious for doing that. So the idea is not to withhold all information from the AfD, but to look very carefully about what kind of information they might get into their hands and thereby get into the wrong hands.
1: All right, DW, Simon Young with the latest from here in Berlin tonight. Simon, as always, thank you. Two Israeli filmmakers are facing calls to have their citizenship revoked in response to their new award-winning documentary looking at Israel's military operations in Gaza. Now, the film entitled Naza features anonymous interviews with Israeli military sources who describe using AI-powered systems to bomb Gaza, which contributed to thousands of civilian deaths. Israeli Prime Minister Benjamin Netanyahu is calling the film a shocking incitement of anti-Semitism.
5: 25 minutes of applause and standing ovations. It was the longest show of praise in the history of the Venice Film Festival. The reason? Naza, the new documentary by Israeli filmmakers Yuval Abraham and Rachel Sohr. The film was awarded the special jury prize at this year's festival.
6: We believe that the denial of a crime is what helps it persist. And that's why it's really, really especially important for us that Israelis watch this film. It's our country that is doing these crimes, that Europeans watch it, and especially here in Italy, because your government and the German government are blocking pressure on Israel that can end this, that Americans watch it, because that country is funding much of the killing.
5: The documentary features interviews with 24 Israeli soldiers and intelligence officers who describe what they say were systematic killings of Palestinian civilians in Gaza. Naza is a military acronym for collateral damage.
7: אני לא יודע להגיד כמה נהרגו, כי אף פעם לא בודקים את זה, אבל היה אישור של 500 כאילו. על בן אדם אחד.
5: But the filmmakers probably didn't expect their picture to trigger calls for them to be stripped of their Israeli citizenship. Israel's culture minister Miki Zohar accused the filmmakers of acting against Israel during wartime. He said he would take immediate steps to pursue the matter and to investigate. The Israeli military has also rejected the allegations made in the film. The IDF say the testimonies are anonymous and could not be independently verified. It also rejects the film's portrayal of its targeting practices. However, the Israeli army has reportedly requested that the filmmakers screen their film for military officials so that the allegations can be addressed. But NASA does not rely on the testimonies alone. The film builds on investigative reporting published between 2023 and 2025 by Israeli and Palestinian media outlets and Britain's Guardian newspaper, which also co-produced the documentary. Its investigative team stands by the credibility of the claims made in the film.
1: Well, joining me now is Libby Lenkinsky. She's the founder and president of ALBI. That's an organization and a foundation supporting independent art and culture in and about Israel and Palestine. Libby, it's good to have you with us this evening. Before anyone has even debated the merits of the film itself, Israel's culture minister is threatening to strip the filmmakers of their Israeli citizenship. Your reaction to that?
8: First of all, thanks for having me. I think it is really important to note that people in Israel have not seen the film yet. And yet the reaction, the full weight of the state and its ministers, as well as an amazing wave of online incitement, are calling for all sorts of unlawful measures to be taken against these filmmakers. And the people calling for this have not seen the film. But I do think that it speaks to what this film is touching. I think Yuval Avraham has said in his acceptance speech in Venice and in the press since that Palestinian journalists have been reporting on similar things to what the film discloses. Many of them were killed over these last 3 years. And so there's a different positionality when it's coming from the inside. And we can see how fast and furious the reaction from inside is to that.
1: Many Israelis will hear the film's claims and feel that they are being accused. How do you reach an audience that itself feels that it's under attack?
8: I think that the filmmakers have made very clear that it is their intention to screen the film as widely and as accessibly to Israelis as possible. And, you know, I think sometimes, unfortunately, this kind of controversy, this kind of incitement actually inspires more people to watch the film. That was certainly true with these two filmmakers' previous film, No Other Land, which was made available freely on Local Call, the Hebrew language 972, geo-blocked for 972 area code. Hundreds of thousands of people in that area code watched the film after massive calls for incitement against them.
1: Yeah, you brought up the point, people have not been able to even see the film yet. With that in mind, is this debate really about one documentary, or is it about the boundaries of acceptable speech inside Israel?
8: I think it's definitely broader than just this film. It's even broader than just these last 3 years. Documentary film has become a politicized and weaponized area over the last couple of decades. And actually, the dynamic that I just talked about, where incitement from the prime minister against filmmakers or threats to cancel a film have inspired people to watch it, as was the case in 2019 with the Emmy-winning film Advocate, or the HBO series Our Boys, or No Other Land itself, which was also made by Yuval Avraham, Rachel Ishor, and two Palestinian co-directors. Often that politicization piques curiosity. And I think the same will be true for NASA. But I don't want to underestimate the real threats that are being made, both online with doxing and calls for murder and violence against the filmmakers and their families, but also stripping filmmakers of their citizenship is not a reasonable call to action from a sitting minister in a government that calls itself a democracy. You can disagree, but calling for removal or revocation of citizenship is a very, very serious act.
1: Do you sense, Libby, growing fear among artists about crossing political red lines now?
8: Absolutely, and I think that's part of the point.

0: I think that these are attempts to silence those who are brave enough to actually go forward, as Yuval Avraham and Rachel Ishor have shown themselves to be. But I think the message is very clear to journalists, to filmmakers, that there will be consequences for this kind of truth-telling. And, you know, we see how many fewer of these kinds of documentaries or journalism come out into the world in this environment.
1: We've got about a minute left. It is possible to criticize the Israeli government without condemning Israel. That is a controversial stance, though, for some. I want to apply that to this film. Can a filmmaker tell a deeply critical story about Israel and still be acting out of love for the country?
0: I think that these filmmakers have said over and over again that this is their home, that their primary concern is revealing the truth so that we can solve these problems, so that the killing can stop, so that the genocide will end, so that we can look towards a possibly more reasonable and better future for all those living between the river and the sea. That is, in my view, not an attack on all people living there. It is not an attack even of the state. It's a revelation from a particular positionality of a truth about what is happening in all of our names.
1: Libby Lenkinsky, Libby, we appreciate you taking the time to talk with us. We will definitely be following this story. Thank you.
0: Thank you for having me.
1: You're watching DW News from Berlin. After a short break, I'll be back to take you through the day. Stick around. We will be right back.

0: comedy club in Palestine wants to unite people, overcoming the borders they face every day with laughter.
1: We share the same issues.
0: Their journey takes them all the way to London. And then comes the horrific Hamas attack. Palestine Comedy Club. In 45 minutes.
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reach greater than ever, and India's star rising. When the U.S. abdicates its leadership role, who will lay down the rules in an unruly world? Also coming up on the day, Russia's hybrid war in Europe. DW investigates the Kremlin's disposable agents who carry out sabotage without ever knowing who's giving the orders.

0: I'm Brent Goff in Berlin. To our viewers watching on PBS in the United States, streaming on YouTube, and to all of you around the world, welcome. We begin the day with a world order coming apart and a controversial proposal for what could replace it. Consider our world tonight. War in the Middle East, a worsening energy crisis, divisive diplomacy, toxic trade relations, and supply chain shocks. Not so long ago, this would have been a job for superpower USA. Donald Trump, he changed that. His Make America Great Again doctrine has left many flashpoints around the world without American leadership, a void that is being filled by new alliances. Over the weekend, BRICS nations tried to lay out an alternative to a Western-dominated world. The summit in New Delhi presented a powerful lineup of leaders, some with grievances against the West. There was China's Xi Jinping, Russia's Vladimir Putin, and Iranian President Masoud Pezeshkian, all hosted by Indian Prime Minister Modi. Now, their joint declaration called for major changes to global institutions and financial systems, a world free from American centralism.
1: BRICS is not merely a grouping of nations, but an ecosystem of solutions.
2: We should advocate an equal and orderly multipolar world and an inclusive, mutually beneficial form of economic globalization.
1: BRICS is one of the most powerful driving forces behind the strengthening of international relations and genuine multilateralism.
0: So three powerful leaders and their argument for a multipolar world, a world free of Western domination. The West itself stands at a critical juncture as well. American power and leadership have been the glue, the ties that bind of the global system for some 80 years. Nowhere is the fraying so frenetic as along the U.S.-Canadian border, the front line of a new trade war. And that has Canadian Prime Minister Mark Carney now seeking new partnerships in Brussels. He wants to build what he calls a unique alliance with the European Union. No more regional loyalty to North America. Instead, Canada, as Carney puts it, the most European of non-European countries.
3: We share the same values, we have the same priorities, and we have very complementary strengths. We're stronger together, and this is at a time where the world's more dangerous and divided, and friends need to stick together at these times.
0: And joining me now is Charles Kupchan. He's a professor of international affairs at Georgetown University. He's also a senior fellow at the Council on Foreign Relations. His new foreign policy essay is adapted from his forthcoming book, Bringing Order to Anarchy. Professor, it's good to have you back on the program. You say the old world order is dying. How dangerous is the transition to whatever comes next?
4: Well, we're living through a very dangerous moment because we know from history that when you get these inflection points, these shifts from one order to a next order, it's very destabilizing. And we are still now, I think, in the phase of dismantling the old liberal order that emerged after World War II. We haven't even begun a conversation about what comes next. And I think what's driving this historical inflection point, two big tectonic shifts. One is a redistribution of power on a global scale that we haven't seen in a couple of centuries. Power is shifting from the West to the East and from the North to the South. And the other big tectonic shift is the onset of the digital age and the erosion of the social contract that emerged in the industrial era. And I think that's one of the reasons that our electorates are very angry and why we're seeing this surge of a liberal populism in many democracies on both sides of the Atlantic.
0: You call Donald Trump a symptom, not the cause. I'm wondering what broke before Trump?
4: Well, in many respects, I think that Trump is the president today because he has tapped into a lot of anger in the electorate, this anti-establishment wave that is undermining governments in Britain, in France, in Germany, in Italy. And it stems from, at least here in the United States, primarily this socioeconomic uncertainty that is caused by automation. and free trade, a lot of working Americans are finding it very difficult to make ends meet. And Trump, I think, is there because he has said to those people who feel left behind and forgotten, I hear you. But this is a problem the United States has been facing now for several decades. We have gone from Clinton to Bush to Obama to Trump to Biden to Trump all over the place. Mm-hmm. And that's because the erosion of the middle class has also undermined the political center. And without a political center, the United States doesn't really know its own mind. And so this is in part about Trump because Trump is the demolition man. He's the guy who's taking the wrecking ball to the old order. Mm-hmm. But this is a problem that is bigger than Donald Trump.
0: And beyond the United States, you know, you saw as well as we did this summit of BRICS countries over the weekend. What did the BRICS summit, what did it show us?
4: Well, I think the BRICS summit, as well as the Shanghai Cooperation Organization and other groupings that are coming together in some ways as a counterweight to Western institutions, I think number one, it suggests that those countries that aren't part of the liberal order and don't want to join the liberal order are beginning to step out. They're beginning to push back. But in some respects, the big story here is not that the BRICS countries, that Russia and China are suddenly running the world. They're not. They're sitting back and they're watching the liberal order erode from within. Mm-hmm. And I think what the most damaging parts of the Trump presidency are the degree to which Trump is threatening democracy at home. Trump is alienating our key allies, mm-hmm. trade war now with Canada, deep sense of estrangement with our European allies. And so in some ways, the old order is collapsing from within more than it is collapsing from without. But it is these dual changes, the rise of other countries, this disaffection within liberal democracies that is making the world feel so off kilter and out of balance today.
0: Yeah, you bring me to my next question, and that's about the Canadians and the Europeans. And Canada and the EU are building a closer alliance, trying to build a closer alliance. Is that evidence that America's allies no longer trust Washington?
4: Well, you know, I think the story that you see if you look at the rhetoric and the story you see if you look at the reality are different in the sense that Trump is very hard on allies. He says, where are you when we need you in Iran? Why don't you spend more on defense? Ukraine is your problem, not our problem. But the bottom line is the Atlantic Alliance is still standing. NATO is still standing. There are still 80,000 American troops in Europe and tens of thousands of American troops in Korea and Japan and other American allies. And so in some ways, I think what you're seeing here is an alliance network that is stronger than Trump. The only country that is really stepping out there and breaking rank with the United States is Canada. And I think in some respects, Canada is doing it because they don't live next door to Russia. Mm-hmm. And they're not very close to China. And therefore, they feel they have more geopolitical slack in pushing back against the United States and Trump's America First. But I do think that what the Europeans are doing is the right thing. Play the long game. Stand up to Trump when you have to. Work with Trump when you can. And my best guess is that a couple of years from now, when Trump leaves office, the Atlantic Alliance will still be in good shape. And that's because the United States needs Europe. Europe needs the United States. That's not changing anytime soon. Mm.
0: The Canada-EU project, BRICS countries, are they different versions of the same idea, and that being countries refusing to choose between Washington and Beijing?
4: Well, you know, I think there are a couple of different things going on here. The Canadian strategy of trying to ally with other middle powers and to forge a kind of close relationship with the European Union with a balance against the United States, that's really an effort to preserve a liberal order that Canadians and Europeans continue to buy into, even though the Trump administration does not. What we see going on elsewhere, I think, is very much about an alternative course to the liberal order. And it's quite striking to me that despite the war in Ukraine, despite the war in Iran, despite this new era of rivalry between a Russia-China bloc and a U.S.-led bloc, most of the rest of the world is sitting on the sidelines. Mm-hmm. The Indians are in some ways the best, the gold standard here. They're practicing what they call multi-alignment. And that means one day you work with Russia and China, the next day you work with the European Union and the United States. Everybody is playing the field, and they're doing it because they can. But that gives you some sense of what this 21st century is going to look like. Very fluid, very unpredictable, no fixed alliances in the same way that that we've seen over the last several decades, really going back to World War II.
0: You want regional powers to have greater influence in their neighborhoods. Isn't that simply a return to spheres of influence?
4: Well, one of the unstoppable trends that's shaping our world today is the diffusion of power. And that's going to lead to the decentering of the world. There will be no captain of the helm. It won't be an American century or a Chinese century. It will be no one's world. And as power diffuses outward from the core to the periphery, I think naturally more authority and more responsibility will devolve to regional actors. And in some ways, that's the natural state of affairs in international history. Regions and regional powers exercise more influence. And so we are, I think, heading back to a world in which there are spheres of influence. But I think we want to see not coercive spheres of influence, but benign spheres of influence that attract the smaller powers around the bigger powers. And then the other piece of this is that at the same time that you see this devolution of this of authority, the regionalization of the world, we also need to centralize global governance. Mm-hmm. And that's because the world today is more interdependent than it's ever been. And if we're not getting the United States to work, not just with its democratic allies, but with countries like China and Russia, we're going to be in big trouble. And in the book that's coming out, I propose a kind of concert system drawing on the 19th century concert of Europe as a way to create steering groups that provide that centralization, that top-down governance that we're going to need in a more regionalized world.
0: Yeah, the topic, this concert, we wanted to talk about. Unfortunately, we're out of time, Professor, but we'd like for you to come back when the book comes out, and we would definitely talk about that. Professor Kupchan, it's always good to see you. We appreciate your insights. Thank you.
4: Thank you so much for having me on.
0: People in Sweden are still waiting to find out who won Sunday's national election. Ballot counting continues, with the race still too close to call. The results so far give the center-left opposition, led by the Social Democrats, a narrow lead, so narrow that a victory over the center-right bloc could come down to the mail-in votes that have yet to be counted. Now, the far-right anti-immigration Sweden Democrats, they say this may be a bump in the road, but they say it's not a defeat.
2: Morning commuters head to work in the Swedish capital, Stockholm, as the country awaits the outcome of Sunday's general election. The left-wing bloc is marginally ahead, but in a quirk of the Swedish electoral system, counting will now be paused until Wednesday. In the last election 4 years ago, over 220,000 ballots were included in the late count, with roughly the same number estimated this time around. If the left-wing Social Democrats are able to maintain their lead as the largest party, they face a complicated task of negotiating with other groups to form a coalition government. Still, there was optimism at party headquarters on Sunday evening.
5: It appears that the result will be very close. That means that, regardless of the final result, there is reason to seek a new spirit of cooperation in Swedish politics. But now we are leading. If this holds, Sweden will have a new government.
2: Current Prime Minister and leader of the centre-right moderate party, Ulf Kristersson, struck a more cautious tone, with his political allies around three seats behind the opposition bloc.
6: Well, to me the result isn't that surprising. I was quite confident that it was far more narrow compared to what different polls suggested, so I'm not that surprised. Now it's extremely narrow, perhaps so narrow so we cannot simply say yet who has won and who has lost.
2: In Sweden, there is a sense of surprise at just how close the results are.
7: It was entertainment to sit and watch how it developed and turn from right to left all the night.
8: I am quite surprised because, I mean, both sides of the coin have been really, adamant with their points of view.
9: For us who want the righteous to win, is a bit nervous, I could say, but still they didn't close yet, so still have a couple of days to be decided.
2: Despite a slight fall in turnout, 80% of people voted in Sunday's election that was dominated by issues including welfare spending, gang crime and national security.
0: Well, our correspondent Terry Schultz, she is just back from Stockholm. She joins us now from Brussels. Terry, we just heard there some different views on whether the outcome was expected or not. You were in Sweden for several days. You've been talking to voters. What's your take?
10: Talking to voters, yes, Brent, and also reading those polls obsessively. And some of them predicted it absolutely perfectly. There was a difference of one seat last night for several hours. In fact, when all the party leaders gave their speeches at 1 o'clock in the morning, there was only a one seat difference. And as votes continued to be counted overnight, that grew to three seats, which is, as we've been talking about, razor thin. So I think the really big surprise of the night came in the disappointment that the Sweden Democrats are feeling at no longer being the second largest party. In Sweden, they dropped in support to the third largest party, which, they're saying that that was not a failure. But of course, they would have liked to be even stronger because they have been promised cabinet seats in the next government if the center-right bloc does come to power, Brent. And maybe that will be different now that they've lost support.
0: And with the way things are looking right now with the ballot counting, Terry, who has the better chance of forming a government?
10: Well, we don't even know who's going to get the chance to form a government yet, because as was mentioned there in Craig's piece, there are some 220,000 votes yet to be counted, and those won't even be known until Wednesday. So both sides are really hanging on a thread right now. It's not clear that Magdalena Andersson will get the chance to form a new government. And, this is really a messy process, because you would think that the party that gets the most number of votes, as the Social Democrats have done for 100 years in Sweden, would automatically get the chance. That's not the case. If she can't form a government, it will again fall to Ulf Kristersson.
0: Some see this election as a chance to halt Sweden's shift to the right. But is that really what's at stake? Or have Swedish politics already changed regardless of who ends up forming the next government?
10: If you look at the history of Sweden as a country, it's not even recognizable now in terms of immigration policy, asylum policy. This is a country that had its arms wide open for immigrants for much of its past. And the Sweden Democrats capitalized on the backlash that Swedish people were feeling. They sort of felt like they were being taken advantage of, that these policies were too lax, that people with criminal records were being allowed to stay. People that had no right or no chance to qualify for asylum were,

0: were getting a free ride in Sweden. So there were a lot of people who were willing to accept these far-right policies. Mm-hmm. And that is, in fact, what the government of Ulf Kristersson did in allowing the Sweden Democrats to cooperate with them on the right. And then he went a step further, as I mentioned earlier, and said that if we again do form a government, you Sweden Democrats will now have cabinet posts. So Sweden, I think, has gone to the right. There's no going back on a lot of these things.
1: And we know all across Europe this election has been closely watched. We know in France the far right is surging. We know we just saw here in Germany the AfD, they just won the most votes in a state election. You've got Reform UK in the UK. I mean, the elections, they were eagerly watched by both those who support the growth of far-right politics in Europe and, of course, those who fear them. Does the result, does it have a message for Europe?
0: Absolutely, it does. And I think depending on which side someone is on, they will draw those messages. If you want to be encouraged that the far right does not automatically march forward, that there is not a limitless, growth of far right politics, then they will be encouraged by the Swedish result. Of course, if you fear far right politics, you're going to notice how many votes still do go to the Sweden Democrats and how right wing the Swedish government became with their cooperation. I think a lot will depend on what happens now with the Sweden Democrats. They may decide that they went too mainstream in cooperating mm-hmm. with Ulf Kristersson's moderate parties, and perhaps they will again go further right. We have to see what they do and what the Sweden Democrats themselves draw as lessons from their election results, which are disappointing for them.
1: Yeah, all of this as the ballot counting continues in Sweden. DW's Terry Schultz with the latest tonight. Terry, as always, thank you. Europe is on alert following a wave of sabotage. You'll remember how just last month, explosive drones targeted a German airport. The government here in Berlin is blaming Russia for waging a hybrid war. But who are the foot soldiers here? Who does the dirty work for the Kremlin? And if exposed, could they count on Moscow to claim them? Tonight, a special investigation, Russia's dancing disposable agents.
2: In May 2024, a fire broke out at a construction supply business in Warsaw.
3: I was woken up by our security service. I came here later between 2 and 3 a.m. The fire was already very developed. The firefighters and police were on site.
2: A week later, another fire broke out at a different construction supply business located around 100 kilometers from Warsaw. A Russian pro-war Telegram channel posted the attack online, claiming that military goods destined for Ukraine were burned and that Ukrainian nationalists were behind it. But Polish authorities suspect this Colombian man was responsible for the attacks, and he was acting on Russia's behalf.
3: The Russians selected these locations. They wanted to film the flames at night because then it is difficult to see what exactly is burning, so they can use the footage in their propaganda.
2: Andres de Laos was later caught in Prague after starting another fire. He was sentenced to 8 years in prison.
3: Guilt burns inside me for tarnishing the good name my family gave me, for being taken in by something my family always warned me about.
2: For years, Russian intelligence has recruited people online for sabotage in the EU. Often they are Ukrainian migrants, drug dealers, or youth looking for quick money. De Laos was the first known Latin American hired by Russia for sabotage.
3: He was actively seeking job opportunities using social media. While searching for this job, he suddenly made contact with a person who began recruiting him to work for Russian intelligence.
2: That person likely did not tell him who he was really working for. At least a dozen people were hired by the same recruiter to commit sabotage in Europe, and most came from Spanish-speaking countries. They targeted a recycling facility in Romania and military equipment for Ukraine in Lithuania. After obtaining classified court documents and reviewing leaked data, DW identified the recruiter. Oemis Romagosa Duruti is a Cuban-born dancer and teaches salsa and bachata in the city of Petrozavodsk, Russia. He's married to a Russian woman and has obtained Russian

Russian citizenship. DW found that around the time the attacks happened, Romagoza had joined several Facebook groups for Latin Americans looking for jobs in Europe and posted job offers on Telegram.

0: comedy club in Palestine wants to unite people, overcoming the borders they face every day with laughter.
1: We share the same issues.
0: Their journey takes them all the way to London. And then comes the horrific Hamas attack. Palestine Comedy Club. In 15 minutes.
2: What the heck happened?
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3: Let's dip in.
2: Let's dip in.
5: Let's dip in.
3: Is Europe about to miss the next industrial revolution?
6: They don't like to talk about it.
3: Who builds wins.
2: The clock is now ticking.
0: The Dip. In 90 minutes.

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3: AfriMax. On DW. They ask questions, they challenge, they expose. But journalism is under threat from violence, censorship, financial pressure, and an aggressive surge in fake news.
4: Journalism gives us perspective. Understanding the world is something we do together. 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
3: To societies where women remain invisible. 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We showcase the daily victories of women. Brave, honest, loud. Side by side, deserving to be heard and seen. We share their stories from the female point of view. Because perspectives matter. Together, we see.
5: This is DW News, and these are our top stories. Israeli strikes across Gaza on Monday killed at least one person and wounded several others, according to Gaza's health ministry. The attacks hit Gaza City, central Gaza, and Khan Yunis. Israel's military said it carried out four strikes targeting militants. Gaza health officials say more than 1,300 Palestinians have been killed by Israeli forces since the October ceasefire took effect. Funerals were held on Monday for the 26 children killed in a school fire and a stampede in Bukavu in the Eastern Democratic Republic of Congo. The fire broke out last week during lessons, triggering

panic and a stampede as pupils tried to escape. UNICEF said at least 26 children died and 25 were injured in the disaster. With 129 people still missing, rescuers are searching for survivors after a passenger ship capsized in the Java Sea on Sunday. 108 people have been rescued and authorities have confirmed 6 deaths so far. Rescue efforts are being hampered by strong winds and waves of up to 3 meters. Officials said the vessel carrying 243 people was not overloaded when it overturned.

0: The untold story. 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
0: 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We have it.
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5: Well, some of the biggest rivals in artificial intelligence are calling for the industry to slow down. The chief executive of Anthropic, Dario Amodei, has warned that safeguards are failing to keep pace with rapidly advancing systems, and with that within a year, groups of AI agents could be capable of causing catastrophic damage online. The head of rival OpenAI, Sam Altman, says his company is pushing back its initial public offering to next year over concerns over artificial intelligence. Altman and Elon Musk from X's AI have backed Amodei's call in an unusual show of agreement across the industry. And earlier I spoke with Connor Leahy from the non-profit organisation Control AI. I asked him if he's happy that tech bosses have echoed his own concerns about AI.
6: I mean, needless to say, I would have much rather been wrong. Sometimes I joke that the good news is we were right, the bad news is we were right.
5: Okay. Now, as I understand, your company was consulted on a US bill that wants a full ban on developing super intelligence systems. What would this look like in practice and how would it be enforced?
6: So the most important thing here to understand is that what these companies are trying to build is not a better chatbot. It's not a tool. It's not something to help people. It is what is called super intelligence, fully autonomous AI systems that can fully replace and outcompete humans across all tasks, whether that is economic, science, engineering, politics, military, or anything else. And these are not systems that we know how to control or understand. So if there were such systems, and of course not just one, because it's software, so it could be copied, so we would quickly have millions, billions of things that can outcompete humans, outcompete us in the economy, outcompete us at warfare, outcompete us at everything else, and that do not have our best interests at heart, and we cannot control, very hard to imagine that going well. So therefore, we think the only reasonable thing is to not get into this situation. We must ban the development of such systems, both domestically and internationally, because if they are built anywhere in the world, whether that's in Western countries such as the United States or China or anywhere else, this is an unacceptable risk to our security.
5: But this is proposed US legislation. It's not a global treaty. If the US does go ahead and ban this type of development, what's to stop China or anyone else racing ahead?
6: So actually, a very important component of the call from Sanders and Kassar is to call for international regulation. National regulation alone cannot solve this problem. Fundamentally, if the United States builds superintelligence, the United States will cease to exist, as will other countries. If China builds superintelligence, China will cease to exist, as well as all other countries. As such, we must find a way to build a trust but verify regime with countries such as China where we can mutually verify that neither of us are pursuing superintelligence. This doesn't mean we don't pursue any forms of AI. There are many forms of AI that are not superintelligence and that have very important and valuable economic and military applications and should further be in pursuit. But no one wins if superintelligence is built. And so we must build such a trust but verify regime that is backed by credible deterrence.
5: But in the example of China, what's to motivate China to rein itself in on the advice of a rival like the United States?
6: fundamentally their own self-interest. If China builds superintelligence, they cannot control it either, and it will lead to their destruction. If an American company builds superintelligence, it will lead to the destruction of China and the United States and everyone else. Fundamentally, in a sense, the game theory works out here in that it is, in fact, not in the interest of any sovereign country to build superintelligence. Now, that is not sufficient for a deal to actually happen. There will still need to have to be monitoring and verification to ensure adherence to such agreements that are backed by a ladder of escalation, everything from political or economic sanctions up to reserving the right to self-defense.
5: Now, Sam Altman and Elon Musk have backed this call by Dario Amodei, the CEO of Anthropic, to slow down development. What does that tell us about where the industry stands on safety when it comes to AI?
6: Most of what is being said by these companies is marketing hype. If you read the things that people such as Dario are proposing, you may notice that they talk about pacing. They do not talk about stopping or not building superintelligence, despite them and their employees and many other for years now having already warned that there could be 10% or even higher percentage chance that such superintelligent AI could kill everyone on Earth, every man, woman, and child. Now, in my personal opinion, if I was found myself that my company was building something that had 10% chance of killing over 8 billion people, I would simply stop doing that. They seem to not be interested in not doing this. And so therefore, what is important is fundamentally that government gets involved, that we stop this from happening, that we stop not just these companies, that we stop all companies and all actors internationally from pursuing and building super intelligence.
5: You've hinted at there that they're not really interested in these calls to ban or rein in AI, yet you have tweeted this week, we're at a watershed moment, the vibe is shifting, it's not over yet, we can still stop artificial superintelligence. Do you really believe that, given the power of these other actors?
6: Yes, I do, because I do believe that we still do live in a democracy. The government does have the ability to rein in companies, and the public does have the ability to affect what the government does. It's not perfect. We here in America are a very divided nation. But what I could say is that the bipartisan upswell of political will against AI of many kinds that I've been seeing in the United States over the last months and years is second to none. I've never seen anything like this before. Really, this is not a right versus left issue. This is a human versus machine issue. This is a question of how do we want the future for us and our children to look? And this is not something that anyone here wants. No one wants to be replaced by AI. No one wants AI threatening our lives. So, no, I absolutely believe that we can still do it. We can still stop these companies. We can make it illegal. But we are running out of time. And, well, in a few years' time, if we don't do anything, it might well be too late.
5: Thanks a lot for that, Connor. We've been speaking to Connor Leahy, US Executive Director at Control AI. Thank you.

the worst that can happen for a journalist is to put the source in jeopardy. So Tor will hide your location, will also hide who is communicating with who, as well as the content of that communication. And in a situation of a hostile environment like Iran, it's also gonna and helps bypass the censorship, right? Like, and have a secure connection to the outside world, right? Like, for that communication. If you think about hostile environments, journalists must consider that the newsroom where they're working at can be raided at any moment. And a raid would take away their computers, their cell phones. So for instance, there is an operating system called Tails based on Tor that boots from a USB stick. So that operating system will, when you're working with it, nothing gets saved on your computer. And on the top of that, all your work, all your connection goes through the Tor network, protecting your location, your information, all the traffic, all the things that you're doing on

mind is being protected as well. So in that scenario, Tor will be useful because they can take away your computer, they can take away your phone, but your work is saved in the USB stick and you can, you know, be able to continue doing your work. I think the first common mistake is to think that it's too hard to use tools like Tor and other security tools, when it's not. The Tor browser works just like any other Tor, any other browser. So it's not gonna be any different from using a Firefox, a Chrome. It's gonna work the same way. When you're using, for instance, SecureDrop, which is a tool based on Tor for the journalist to communicate with the source in a secure way, you might think, oh, it's too difficult. But actually, SecureDrop conversation with the source looks just like an email thread conversation. So it's just like you open your email account and having that back and forward message being sent. So I feel like the first mistake is to think, oh, it's too hard. It's going to be something that, you know, like it's not for me. But if you start using those tools, you're going to notice that they're just like any other tool that you're using to do emails, to browse the internet, or even to send text message to somebody, right? Like Signal is a tool that just looks like very much like a text messaging app or WhatsApp or Telegram, right? Like it's easier to use. Although there are the mistakes, right? Like for instance, have you one single password for everything? Because once that password is cracked, then the person who got access to your password, the first thing they're gonna do is to try that same password in other things, and they will gain access to other things on, like from your email account to your bank account, right? Like to our cloud service that you're using. So that is one big mistake, like to use the same password. It will not affect your speed if you get used to it as fast as possible. If at the moment of the reporting, you realize, oh, I need security, and then you need to learn which browser should I use, which messaging app should I use, yes, then you're gonna have to apply a learning curve in the middle of covering a story. But the sooner you get used to those tools, and I would say that if you talk with journalists in hostile environments, if you talk with journalists in Iran, if you talk with journalists, for instance, in Egypt or in China or Russia, they already got used to those tools and that had not affected their work. So I think like the best to not affect your speed is to get to know these tools and get familiar with these tools before the moment arrives. Because the worst that can happen for a journalist is one, to put the source in jeopardy because they are not using the proper tools to communicate with the sources. Two, is to lose the work, is to be persecuted for the work.

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It really couldn't be simpler. 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

0: We were able to work with comedians from all over Palestine. Except Gaza.
1: شو الاغنيه عندك بحريه

0: when you say Gaza in the West Bank, everyone is the hair of the...
1: Yeah.
0: You see it in the audience because... Yeah. Gaza is a huge, sensitive issue. We're too far from each other. It feels like we're two countries. We're three countries, four countries. Gaza, it's surrounded with walls and it's gates and it's locked by Egypt, by the Israeli side. No one can leave. It's like a totally different country. We cannot go. We cannot feel it. We cannot. But it's our, they're our people.
1: It's so close. How far is it from where you live?
2: Maximum 1 hour.
0: And you know how many people, comedians, artists, they contact us, the comedy club. Can I join? And when you're coming to Gaza, we're waiting for you in Gaza. How can I become a member of your team? And I just see the message. I.
3: قلت واصلنا مع تعون غزة لايف. قاعد تفكر طب إحنا كم ممكن نجيب حدا من غزة وهي. بس الموضوع كتير صعب.
1: But there is lots of comedy in Gaza, like lots of comedy videos I've seen and on YouTube and.
0: A lot of creative people in Gaza, creative artists, well-educated people. But imagine you're living in London and it's allowed for you to go to Liverpool. My families are there, like, for it's unallowed all the time to go to visit your people. Like, just they're Palestinians.
1: As an outsider, it's astonished me how such a small landmass has got so many different worlds within it.
0: And that's the reality. We don't have the culture of stand-up comedy, and that's the main thing of the project, is opening the door for others to get involved. And opening the door of stand-up comedy world in Palestine.

0: This is Jenin refugee camp. The movement of resistance is in Jenin camp.
1: Khalil. يعطيك العافية خليل.
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1: طيب. مين ديانا؟ إباء.
0: The Freedom Theater is one of the most important theaters in Palestine. This is where I learned theater and stand-up comedy. It is very important theater for me. It's a place where generations of Palestinian artists are able to grow and create change in their lives and their communities. So I was really excited to perform here. It's my home.
3: Whatever you plan, still alive. That's the most important thing. I mean, نص ساعة عشان تطلع النص الثاني. فك على المحول كويس قبل المخيم فوق.
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1: This is the tanks. The Israelis arrived in Jenin refugee camp last night to arrest one of the Islamic Jihad leaders. A lot of clashes happened after the guys in Jenin camp discovered that the army is in the camp. And because of that, this guy was killed, 22 years old. And that's the life here in the West Bank. It's not like kind of war happening all the time. No, all the time, arresting people, killing people, building settlements, putting people down, checkpoints. But no one really hear about it. See, this is Jenin city center at 10 p.m. People having a normal life. And then the tanks, and when you see tanks, you just throw stones because the tanks are coming to your city, to your house. And here you see the guys following the tanks. See how brave the guys are. And what happened last night? It's just 100 meters from here. We couldn't do the show today because today was the funeral. We all feel the pain together. So you can imagine how complicated and how difficult it is to make arts in a situation like this.

People in Palestine were hearing about the comedy club and getting so excited about our shows. And we got invitations to perform our shows all over the West Bank. People are laughing, people are communicating with us on social media, sending us messages, when is your next show? And suddenly, we got an email inviting us to bring three of our comedians to London. That was so special for all of us. Wow, Palestine Comedy Club is going to perform in English. What a great struggle to have. So we decided that Diana, Hannah, and me would go to perform in London. But going to London as West Bankers means you need a visa. That is very complicated. It might take months. For Hannah, it's a bit different because he's from Haifa. He has an Israeli passport, so he can fly straight to London. Under the Israeli military occupation, we are not allowed to have an airport in the West Bank or Gaza. So to travel outside of the West Bank to the world, me and Diana, we need to go to Jordan. Wow, comedy in English. I had performed in English before, but for Hannah, Diana, it was their first time writing and performing a stand-up comedy in English. This was going to be a real challenge. But we were so happy to be bringing our Palestinian stories, jokes, punchlines,

0: all the way from Palestine to London in October 2023.
1: Israeli soldiers and civilians are being held hostage as part of an unprecedented attack by Palestinian militants on Israeli territory. Israel's Prime Minister Benjamin Netanyahu says his country is at war.
2: At least 70 people have been killed by an airstrike in the Al-Maghazi refugee camp in Gaza, according to the Hamas-run health ministry. Body bags have been piling outside the Al-Aqsa hospital where many of the victims were taken.
3: إذا صار إشي لا سمح الله سكروا البوردر كمان مرة شو بنسوي؟
4: It's just difficult and dangerous. We Palestinians who live in Gaza or West Bank or further, we live under occupation. If something happened to my family, to my friends, that is the world of stress.
5: سكر ناس يجسم. أنا خايفين من المظاهرات والاحتجاجات اللي بتنزل تحت.
3: We look the news and we cry and we are very sad inside and we feel very complicated, but we must go and make a comedy show.
4: For me, I feel we have to tell our stories as much as we can because this is our identity, this is our culture. At the same time, speaking about Palestine, that's a statement itself.
6: It's always difficult to come here to the UK. British immigration, they've asked me a lot of weird, difficult questions like, what is your mother name? Now, ladies and gentlemen, and you all know, you cannot ask a Palestinian man, Arab man, anything about his mother unless you want to insult him. So I wrote them back kindly, please don't ask those questions. It's not your business. They wrote me back, yes, it is. And for that, here are more questions. First question, what is the size of your mother's feet? Second question, send us the photo of your mother. Third question, what is your mother doing Friday night? And guys, like, imagine that a British person is applying for a visa to come to Palestine. What the questions will be? A, whose fault is all of this? And trust me, if you don't answer with the British, you will never come to Palestine. Thank you so much. Thank you.
0: It's a very beautiful feeling when you make people laugh. Wow, how gorgeous. That's the power of comedy. This is humanizing us. With the stand-up, I can be myself.
4: You know, the days in London were so long. Every minute I'm making sure that my family and my friends are doing okay. And if they're just still alive, you know, I'm texting them, Instagramming them on social media all the time. What happened? Who's killed? Is the army around? Who's shot? One of my friends, one of the journalists who I know. Is everyone doing okay? You know, I text everyone around and everyone comes back. We're okay, we're still alive. We're okay, we're still alive all the time. How this can happen? How these people can still have hope, you know? How to wake up every morning to have energy to start your day? I am here in London, I sleep 4 or 5 hours. I sleep and I have my phone in my hands, just look at the news. I wake up the same thing, I do the same thing. I go off, look at the news. I text my friends, my family, I look at the news, how many people were killed today, how many rockets were bombed today, how's it going in Jenin, is there curfew?

0: the undercover soldiers are there? Where are the army? What's happening every day? I want to go home, but how can I get home? You know, that's a big question. You know, after waiting in London, finally I hear they're saying that they opened the bridge in Jordan. So that's why I flew to Jordan, to Amman. And then I waited 3 days, actually, just to cross the bridge to go to the other side of the West Bank. We went all over the mountain roads because it was checkpoints all over the streets and the army's not letting people to pass. That's why everyone is taking the mountain roads, even it's much more dangerous. But people want to keep going with their lives. And then I arrived home, and that was a relief when I met my family. But then the reality of the situation, it hits. I realized how hard it is, how hard every day. You know, my routine in Jenin is just I'm speaking to my friends, I'm on my phone, checking them. I go to the streets and I see the Al Jazeera is everywhere. You know, everyone is checking that it's safe. Everyone is checking on everyone every day, every moment. Everyone just thinking, like, when this will end, you know? The army is bombing Gaza every day, every morning. And every morning I wake up, how many are killed today? 100, 200. How many today? 15,000, 20,000 are killed. 30,000 are killed. 35,000 are killed. I don't know when this war will end, what the number will be. Every time I see a hospital is bombed or a school is bombed, I think now it will be a big international reaction. They will stop the war right now. They won't allow this to happen. They're kids, it's a hospital. And then I wake up next morning, nothing is happening. And then you feel this big, like not trusting anyone around because no one is really doing anything. At the end of the day, I am Palestinian. I am part of this community. We are living this together every day, every morning, every evening. We got the same news together as one community. This makes me feel I want to react. I want to do something. I want to help. I want to act out just to protect my family. But at the same time, I know how dangerous is that. But it feels that the whole world is against you. Everyone is against you. The strongest army in the world is against you. They can smash you in any second. I want to fight, but I don't want to die. I feel sick inside because I love life. I don't want to die. I want to make art. I want to be with my people. I want this community, this society to grow, to build our own state, our own country together. That's why we don't want to die. We want to live. And it's hard. Living it is really hard.
1: القوات الخاصة بوصلوا هون.
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2: نعم

0: It's very important that our family stay here. It's really dangerous now for us. I know that some friends get arrested because they published some story in social media. Now the government published that if you want a gun to protect yourself from the enemy, call us. The vibe here is like a panic attack. It's going like the Wild West, and all of them with those. You know, we can't cry all the time. Sometimes we need to laugh. We want to, you know, smile a little bit. I can't ignore that Israel is existing. Israel is here. And I have the identity and the passport. But you know, Palestine is in Haifa. I say that, yes, I'm sorry that I'm not a resistor. I see the brutality of the police and the army and the soldier, and I'm really scared.
1: I am myself in a big shock. How in a few days something happens and you leave. It took me months to like, did I just leave? I came to Amsterdam because I felt I'm going to lose my life. Because the settlers are taking all over the roads in the West Bank. I was going to be killed by them because they were on the highway from Ramallah to Jenin, and suddenly I was stopped by a settler who's like, I'm like driving, and then the settler in the middle of the street jumping out of nowhere. Like, what? And then I had to stop the car, and I saw him, he's coming to me, and he did this to the door, and he wants to take his gun. And my friends were around, they were with me in the car. And they said, yalla, yalla, go, go, go, go, go, go. It's all in 4 seconds. And then I said, what? What's going on? And then, and I look at him by the mirror, took the gun, and he shot. And you see it by the car. So it was really hard. It was really hard. I wake up in Jenin, the streets are destroyed. Army every night in Jenin. Life is black. I know myself how committed I am, how much I was believing I need to stay in Palestine. By being here, I feel much more useful.
2: I just want to say thank you for everyone who was attending today. What you're doing is very important for us back home because we feel we're not alone.
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4: What is that?

0: How are you?
1: Hello!
2: Sorry!
1: Hello!
2: Hello!
1: And the other side.
2: Hello!
1: Didn't quite catch that, Habili. How
2: oh
1: are you?
2: Oh, my God. Oh, can I thank you?
3: Hello, Sam.
4: Hello.
3: How are you?
4: I am good.
3: 21.
1: I slept for about 2.5 hours.
3: Right. Live.
1: Is it live?
3: I think
1: it's more a lot harder.
3: Is it live?
1: That's what I did.
3: Have you been here before?
4: Sort of the end of the day.
1: Not in this space, no.
3: The other
1: space.
3: You have a lot of
1: big
3: corpses.
1: Perfect one.
3: How much are those seats?
1: How many seats is the other space?
5: The big one. Mm.
1: 198?
5: Yeah, almost
1: 200.
3: Wow.
1: But it's perfect. It's perfect for the show. But another day, another year.
0: Yeah. After leaving Jenin, it's tough. Being abroad is tough. It's really tough. And at the same time, Palestine Comedy Club is an idea. It's not connected to a place where it should be. An idea of telling the Palestinian story with the stand-up comedy or a comedy frame, wherever Palestinians or wherever the Palestinian story is. I want to keep telling the story of who I am as a Palestinian and of my people. And of course, at the end of the day, I'm an artist and I'm a performer, and I want to be on a stage, I want to perform.
6: And a comedian.
0: And a comedian and a gentleman.

after the show, they bring their friends and they tell them, Allah, Allah, Allah, tell him the joke. He was not in the show. Tell him now. Yalla, yalla, yalla. Yalla, Allah, Habib, yalla, tell him. People found everything funny. And then, after a while, I arrived to Europe, to the Netherlands, and I found out

But first, I need to get back home, process their stories, and hopefully in the weekend, I will laugh at them. So together, I know it's hard again. Let's practice together some laughter. Can we? It's hard for you, I know. I knew it's hard. I don't know how put you here in the front of me. You're gonna have a hard time. Let's practice some good at Now, are we up for the show? Right? Woo! Let's start the show.

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1: The pressure is relentless.
2: This is something that you feel directly in your lives.
0: Welcome to The Dip.
3: Your business podcast. Hands-on and straightforward.
1: Let's dip in.
0: Let's dip in.
4: Let's dip in.
1: Is Europe about to miss the next industrial revolution?
2: They don't like to talk about it.
1: Who builds wins.
0: The clock is now ticking.
3: The Dip. In 30 minutes.
0: Bye.

0: We are at war. It's a political war.
1: The nation once called a shining beacon of democracy is in turmoil.
2: These are bad people. These are people that want to destroy our country. We're not going to let it happen.
1: Professors are receiving death threats and leaving the U.S.
3: It really is an authoritarian takeover.
1: What fuels the fervor of the MAGA enthusiasts?
4: You can keep calling us fascist, Nazi. I could care less.
1: Jan Dundar and Trump's America. Democracy under attack. Starts September 19th on DW.
5: This is DW News, and these are our top stories. Israeli strikes across Gaza on Monday killed at least one person and wounded several others, according to Gaza's health ministry. The attacks hit Gaza City, central Gaza, and Khan Yunis. Israel's military said it carried out four strikes targeting militants. Gaza health officials say more than 1,300 Palestinians have been killed by Israeli forces since the October ceasefire took effect. Funerals were held on Monday for the 26 children killed in a school fire and a stampede in Bukavu in the Eastern Democratic Republic of Congo. The fire broke out last week during lessons, triggering panic and a stampede as pupils tried to escape. UNICEF said at least 26 children died and 25 were injured in the disaster. With 129 people still missing, rescuers are searching for survivors after a passenger ship capsized in the Java Sea on Sunday. 108 people have been rescued and authorities have confirmed 6 deaths so far. Rescue efforts are being hampered by strong winds and waves of up to 3 meters. Officials said the vessel carrying 243 people was not overloaded when it overturned.
6: Canada turning to Europe, Europe fending more and more for itself, China's reach greater than ever, and India's star rising when the U.S. abdicates its leadership role.

the rules in an unruly world. Also coming up on the day, Russia's hybrid war in Europe. DW investigates the Kremlin's disposable agents who carry out sabotage without ever knowing who's giving the orders.

0: I'm Brent Goff in Berlin. To our viewers watching on PBS in the United States, streaming on YouTube, and to all of you around the world, welcome. We begin the day with a world order coming apart and a controversial proposal for what could replace it. Consider our world tonight. War in the Middle East, a worsening energy crisis, divisive diplomacy, toxic trade relations, and supply chain shocks. Not so long ago, this would have been a job for superpower USA. Donald Trump, he changed that. His Make America Great Again doctrine has left many flashpoints around the world without American leadership, a void that is being filled by new alliances. Over the weekend, BRICS nations trying to lay out an alternative to a Western-dominated world. The summit in New Delhi presented a powerful lineup of leaders, some with grievances against the West. There was China's Xi Jinping, Russia's Vladimir Putin, and Iranian President Masoud Pezeshkian, all hosted by Indian Prime Minister Modi. Now, their joint declaration called for major changes to global institutions and financial systems, a world free from American centralism.
1: BRICS is not merely a grouping of nations, but an ecosystem of solutions.
2: We should advocate an equal and orderly multipolar world and an inclusive, mutually beneficial form of economic globalization.
1: BRICS is one of the most powerful driving forces behind the strengthening of international relations and genuine multilateralism.
0: So three powerful leaders and their argument for a multipolar world, a world free of Western domination. The West itself stands at a critical juncture as well. American power and leadership have been the glue, the ties that bind of the global system for some 80 years. Nowhere is the fraying so frenetic as along the U.S.-Canadian border, the front line of a new trade war. And that has Canadian Prime Minister Mark Carney now seeking new partnerships in Brussels. He wants to build what he calls a unique alliance with the European Union. No more regional loyalty to North America. Instead, Canada, as Carney puts it, the most European of non-European countries.
3: We share the same values, we have the same priorities, and we have very complementary strengths. We're stronger together, and this is at a time where the world's more dangerous and divided, and friends need to stick together at these times.
0: And joining me now is Charles Kupchan. He's a professor of international affairs at Georgetown University. He's also a senior fellow at the Council on Foreign Relations. His new foreign policy essay is adapted from his forthcoming book, Bringing Order to Anarchy. Professor, it's good to have you back on the program. You say the old world order is dying. How dangerous is the transition to whatever comes next?
4: Well, we're living through a very dangerous moment because we know from history that when you get these inflection points, these shifts from one order to a next order, it's very destabilizing. And we are still now, I think, in the phase of dismantling the old liberal order that emerged after World War II. We haven't even begun a conversation about what comes next. And I think what's driving this historical inflection point, two big tectonic shifts. One is a redistribution of power on a global scale that we haven't seen in a couple of centuries. Power is shifting from the West to the East and from the North to the South. And the other big tectonic shift is the onset of the digital age and the erosion of the social contract that emerged in the industrial era. And I think that's one of the reasons that our electorates are very angry and why we're seeing this surge of a liberal populism in many democracies on both sides of the Atlantic.
0: You call Donald Trump a symptom, not the cause. I'm wondering what broke before Trump?
4: Well, in many respects, I think that Trump is the president today because he has tapped into a lot of anger in the electorate, this anti-establishment wave that is undermining governments in Britain, in France, in Germany, in Italy. And it stems from, at least here in the United States, primarily this socioeconomic uncertainty that is caused by automation and free trade, a lot of working Americans are finding it very difficult to make ends meet. And Trump, I think, is there because he has said to those people who feel left behind and forgotten, I hear you. But this is a problem the United States has been facing now for several decades. We have gone from Clinton to Bush to Obama to Trump to Biden to Trump all over the place. Mm-hmm. And that's because the erosion of the middle class has also undermined the political center. And without a political center, the United States doesn't really know its own mind. And so this is in part about Trump because Trump is the demolition man. He's the guy who's taking the wrecking ball to the old order. Mm-hmm. But this is a problem that is bigger than Donald Trump.
0: And beyond the United States, you know, you saw as well as we did this summit of BRICS countries over the weekend. What did the BRICS summit, what did it show us?
4: Well, I think the BRICS summit, as well as the Shanghai Cooperation Organization and other groupings that are coming together in some ways as a counterweight to Western institutions, I think number one, it suggests that those countries that aren't part of the liberal order and don't want to join the liberal order are beginning to step out. They're beginning to push back. But in some respects, the big story here is not that the BRICS countries, that Russia and China are suddenly running the world. They're not. They're sitting back and they're watching the liberal order erode from within. Mm-hmm. And I think what the most damaging parts of the Trump presidency are the degree to which Trump is threatening democracy at home. Trump is alienating our key allies, mm-hmm. trade war now with Canada, deep sense of estrangement with our European allies. And so in some ways, the old order is collapsing from within more than it is collapsing from without. But it is these dual changes, the rise of other countries, this disaffection within liberal democracies that is making the world feel so off kilter and out of balance today.
0: Yeah, you bring me to my next question, and that's about the Canadians and the Europeans. And Canada and the EU are building a closer alliance, trying to build a closer alliance. Is that evidence that America's allies no longer trust Washington?
4: Well, you know, I think the story that you see if you look at the rhetoric and the story you see if you look at the reality are different in the sense that Trump is very hard on allies. He says, where are you when we need you in Iran? Why don't you spend more on defense? Ukraine is your problem, not our problem. But the bottom line is the Atlantic Alliance is still standing. NATO is still standing. There are still 80,000 American troops in Europe and tens of thousands of American troops in Korea and Japan and other American allies. And so in some ways, I think what you're seeing here is an alliance network that is stronger than Trump. The only country that is really stepping out there and breaking rank with the United States is Canada. And I think in some respects, Canada is doing it because they don't live next door to Russia. Mm-hmm. And they're not very close to China. And therefore, they feel they have more geopolitical slack in pushing back against the United States and Trump's America First. But I do think that what the Europeans are doing is the right thing. Play the long game. Stand up to Trump when you have to. Work with Trump when you can. And my best guess is that a couple of years from now, when Trump leaves office, the Atlantic Alliance will still be in good shape. And that's mm-hmm. because the United States needs Europe. Europe needs the United States. That's not changing anytime soon. Mm.
0: The Canada-EU project, BRICS countries, are they different versions of the same idea, and that being countries refusing to choose between Washington and Beijing?
4: Well, you know, I think there are a couple of different things going on here. The Canadian strategy of trying to ally with other middle powers and to forge a kind of close relationship with the European Union with a balance against the United States, that's really an effort to preserve a liberal order that Canadians and Europeans continue to buy into, even though the Trump administration does not. What we see going on elsewhere, I think, is very much about an alternative course to the liberal order. And it's quite striking to me that despite the war in Ukraine, despite the war in Iran, despite this new era of rivalry between a Russia-China bloc and a U.S.-led bloc, most of the rest of the world is sitting on the sidelines. Mm-hmm. The Indians are in some ways the best, the gold standard here. They're practicing what they call multi-alignment. And that means one day you work with Russia and China, the next day you work with the European Union and the United States. Everybody is playing the field, and they're doing it because they can. But that gives you some sense of what this 21st century is going to look like. Very fluid, very unpredictable, no fixed alliances in the same way that that we've seen over the last several decades, really going back to World War II.
0: You want regional powers to have greater influence in their neighborhoods. Isn't that simply a return to spheres of influence?
4: Well, one of the unstoppable trends that's shaping our world today is the diffusion of power. And that's going to lead to the decentering of the world. There will be no captain of the helm. It won't be an American century or a Chinese century. It will be no one's world. And as power diffuses outward from the core to the periphery, I think naturally more authority and more responsibility will devolve to regional actors. And in some ways, that's the natural state of affairs in international history. Regions and regional powers exercise more influence. And so we are, I think, heading back to a world in which there are spheres of influence. But I think we want to see not coercive spheres of influence, but benign spheres of influence that attract the smaller powers around the bigger powers. And then the other piece of this is that at the same time that you see this devolution of this of authority, the regionalization of the world, we also need to centralize global governance. Mm-hmm. And that's because the world today is more interdependent than it's ever been. And if we're not getting the United States to work, not just with its democratic allies, but with countries like China and Russia, we're going to be in big trouble. And in the book that's coming out, I propose a kind of concert system drawing on the 19th century concert of Europe as a way to create steering groups that provide that centralization, that top-down governance that we're going to need in a more regionalized world.
0: Yeah, the topic, this concert, we wanted to talk about. Unfortunately, we're out of time, Professor, but we'd like for you to come back when the book comes out, and we will definitely talk about that. Professor Kupchan, it's always good to see you. We appreciate your insights. Thank you.
4: Thank you so much for having me on.
0: People in Sweden are still waiting to find out who won Sunday's national election. Ballot counting continues, with the race still too close to call. The results so far give the center-left opposition, led by the Social Democrats, a narrow lead, so narrow that a victory over the center-right bloc could come down to the mail-in votes that have yet to be counted. Now, the far-right anti-immigration Sweden Democrats, they say this may be a bump in the road, but they say it's not a defeat.
2: Morning commuters head to work in the Swedish capital, Stockholm, as the country awaits the outcome of Sunday's general election. The left-wing bloc is marginally ahead, but in a quirk of the Swedish electoral system, counting will now be paused until Wednesday. In the last election 4 years ago, over 220,000 ballots were included in the late count, with roughly the same number estimated this time around. If the left-wing Social Democrats are able to maintain their lead as the largest party, they face a complicated task of negotiating with other groups to form a coalition government. Still, there was optimism at party headquarters on Sunday evening.
5: It appears that the result will be very close. That means that, regardless of the final result, there is reason to seek a new spirit of cooperation in Swedish politics. But now we are leading. If this holds, Sweden will have a new government.
2: Current Prime Minister and leader of the centre-right moderate party, Ulf Kristersson, struck a more cautious tone, with his political allies around three seats behind the opposition bloc.
6: Well, to me the result isn't that surprising. I was quite confident that it was far more narrow compared to what different polls suggested, so I'm not that surprised. Now it's extremely narrow, perhaps so narrow so we cannot simply say yet who has won and who has lost.
2: In Sweden, there is a sense of surprise at just how close the results are.
7: It was entertainment to sit and watch how it developed and turned from right to left all the night.
8: I am quite surprised because, I mean, both sides of the coin have been really, like, you know, adamant with their points of view.
9: For us who want the righteous to win is a bit nervous, I could say, but still they didn't close yet, so still have a couple of days to be decided.
2: Despite a slight fall in turnout, 80% of people voted in Sunday's election that was dominated by issues including welfare spending, gang crime and national security.
0: Well, our correspondent Terry Schultz, she is just back from Stockholm. She joins us now from Brussels. Terry, we just heard there some different views on whether the outcome was expected or not. You were in Sweden for several days. You've been talking to voters. What's your take?
10: Talking to voters, yes, Brent, and also reading those polls obsessively. And some of them predicted it absolutely perfectly. There was a difference of one seat last night for several hours. In fact, when all the party leaders gave their speeches at 1 o'clock in the morning, there was only a one seat difference. And as votes continued to be counted overnight, that grew to three seats, which is, as we've been talking about, razor thin. So I think the really big surprise of the night came in the disappointment that the Sweden Democrats are feeling at no longer being the second largest party in Sweden. They dropped in support to the third largest party, which, they're saying that that was not a failure. But of course, they would have liked to be even stronger because they have been promised cabinet seats in the next government if the center-right bloc does come to power, Brent. And maybe that will be different now that they've lost support.
0: And with the way things are looking right now with the ballot counting, Terry, who has the better chance of forming a government?
10: Well, we don't even know who's going to get the chance to form a government yet, because as was mentioned there in Craig's piece, there are some 220,000 votes yet to be counted, and those won't even be known until Wednesday. So both sides are really hanging on a thread right now. It's not clear that Magdalena Andersson will get the chance to form a new government. And, this is really a messy process, because you would think that the party that gets the most number of votes, as the Social Democrats have done for 100 years in Sweden, would automatically get the chance. That's not the case. If she can't form a government, it will again fall to Ulf Kristersson.
0: Some see this election as a chance to halt Sweden's shift to the right. But is that really what's at stake, or has Swedish politics already changed regardless of who ends up forming the next government?
10: If you look at the history of Sweden as a country, it's not even recognizable now in terms of immigration policy, asylum policy. This is a country that had its arms wide open for immigrants for much of its past. And the Sweden Democrats capitalized on the backlash that Swedish people were feeling. They sort of felt like they were being taken advantage of, that these policies were too lax, that people with criminal records were being allowed to stay. People that had no right or no chance to qualify for asylum were getting a free ride in Sweden. So there were a lot of people who were willing to accept these far-right

0: policies. Mm-hmm. And that is, in fact, what the government of Ulf Kristersson did in allowing the Sweden Democrats to cooperate with them on the right. And then he went a step further, as I mentioned earlier, and said that if we again do form a government, you Sweden Democrats will now have cabinet posts. So Sweden, I think, has gone to the right. There's no going back on a lot of these things.
1: And we know all across Europe this election has been closely watched. We know in France the far right is surging. We know we just saw here in Germany the AfD. They just won the most votes in a state election. You've got Reform UK in the UK. I mean, the elections, they were eagerly watched by both those who support the growth of far-right politics in Europe and, of course, those who fear them. Does the result, does it have a message for Europe?
0: Absolutely, it does. And I think depending on which side someone is on, they will draw those messages. If you want to be encouraged that the far right does not automatically march forward, that there is not a limitless, growth of far right politics, then they will be encouraged by the Swedish result. Of course, if you fear far right politics, you're going to notice how many votes still do go to the Sweden Democrats and how right wing the Swedish government became with their cooperation. I think a lot will depend on what happens now with the Sweden Democrats. They may decide that they went too mainstream in cooperating with Ulf Kristersson's moderate parties, and perhaps they will again go further right. We have to see what they do and what the Sweden Democrats themselves draw as lessons from their election results, which are disappointing for them.
1: Yeah, all of this as the ballot counting continues in Sweden. DW's Terry Schultz with the latest tonight. Terry, as always, thank you. Europe is on alert following a wave of sabotage. You'll remember how just last month, explosive drones targeted a German airport. The government here in Berlin is blaming Russia for waging a hybrid war. But who are the foot soldiers here? Who does the dirty work for the Kremlin? And if exposed, could they count on Moscow to claim them? Tonight, a special investigation, Russia's dancing disposable agents.
2: In May 2024, a fire broke out at a construction supply business in Warsaw.
3: I was woken up by our security service. I came here later between 2 and 3 a.m. The fire was already very developed. The firefighters and police were on site.
2: A week later, another fire broke out at a different construction supply business located around 100 kilometers from Warsaw. A Russian pro-war Telegram channel posted the attack online, claiming that military goods destined for Ukraine were burned and that Ukrainian nationalists were behind it. But Polish authorities suspect this Colombian man was responsible for the attacks, and he was acting on Russia's behalf.
3: The Russians selected these locations. They wanted to film the flames at night because then it is difficult to see what exactly is burning, so they can use the footage in their propaganda.
2: Andres de Laos was later caught in Prague after starting another fire. He was sentenced to 8 years in prison.
3: Guilt burns inside me for tarnishing the good name my family gave me, for being taken in by something my family always warned me about.
2: For years, Russian intelligence has recruited people online for sabotage in the EU. Often they are Ukrainian migrants, drug dealers, or youth looking for quick money. De Laos was the first known Latin American hired by Russia for sabotage.
3: He was actively seeking job opportunities using social media. While searching for this job, he suddenly made contact with a person who began recruiting him to work for Russian intelligence.
2: That person likely did not tell him who he was really working for. At least a dozen people were hired by the same recruiter to commit sabotage in Europe, and most came from Spanish-speaking countries. They targeted a recycling facility in Romania and military equipment for Ukraine in Lithuania. After obtaining classified court documents and reviewing leaked data, DW identified the recruiter. Oemis Romagosa Duruti is a Cuban-born dancer and teaches salsa and bachata in the city of Petrozavodsk, Russia. He's married to a Russian woman and has obtained Russian citizenship. DW found that around the time the attacks happened, Romagosa had joined

0: several Facebook groups for Latin Americans looking for jobs in Europe and posted job offers on Telegram. One offered job opportunities for personnel with military experiences and promised $1,500 plus bonuses for each completed operation. DW confronted Romagoza Durruti with these findings. He did not reply. Authorities are still looking for him.
1: All right, the day continues online. You'll find us on YouTube and other social media at DW News. You can follow me at Brent Goff TV. And remember, no matter what happens between now and then, tomorrow is another day. Tomorrow is Tuesday. We'll see you then, everybody.

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1: Let's dip in.
0: Let's dip in.
4: Let's dip in.
1: Is Europe about to miss the next industrial revolution?
2: They don't like to talk about it.
1: Who builds wins.
0: The clock is now ticking.
3: The Dip. Next.
5: A salsa studio in Russia. No one would go looking for a suspected sabotage coordinator here. No one except our team. Again and again, our research surfaced the same name, Dios. Covert investigations in multiple countries uncovered his trail. Salsa and Sabotage, an investigative report.
3: Close up. In 60 minutes.

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2: India's Prime Minister Narendra Modi is walking a tightrope. On the one hand, he wants to work with the West. On the other, his government sees India's goal as advancing the priorities of the global South. But there are some challenges. India has struggled to become a manufacturing giant. Its companies still rely heavily on Chinese imports, and AI threatens parts of its enormous IT industry. Can India turn its size and diplomacy into real economic power, or is China standing in its way? Welcome to The Dip, your podcast for money, power, and consequences. I'm Daniel. And joining me now is Ajay Chibba, a former assistant UN Secretary General leading its development work in Asia. And he also headed up a body in India scrutinizing the government's development programs. And Jayati Ghosh is a professor of economics and has advised the United Nations bodies on development and globalization. Ajay, Jayati, welcome to The Dip. Ajay, I'd like to start with you, first of all. I mean, you started your career before India's economic reforms of 1991. What is something from early on in your career that you would say a young Indian today would find impossible to imagine, given the development that's happened in that time?
3: Well, you know, we grew up in a time when the economy was a very closed economy. Where there were very shortage of almost everything, by this time we had probably reasonable amount of food, although India had faced famines before. But you know, a lot of the goods that we take for granted today, cars, mobile phones, things like that, were in very short supply.
2: So massive changes in that time period alone.
3: Massive changes, yeah.
2: Absolutely.
3: It's just impossible to imagine, yeah.
2: Mm. And Jayati, 20 years ago, you traveled through Andhra Pradesh talking to farmers in crisis. What was it that stuck in your mind from that trip that kind of shaped your thinking about India's economy and where it's going with its globalization and its growth?
4: Well, that's a very interesting question, because it kind of also fits into what Ajay was saying. I would add, Ajay, the big change I see in our lives is connectivity. And that's true of every Indian. You know, the dramatic expansion of connectivity, which we really didn't have earlier. But the Andhra Pradesh experience, exactly 20 years ago, in fact, is kind of telling, because it shows us how global integration and the availability of new goods and new services and all of that kind of thing are very important. But if they're unequally distributed, they can lead to all kinds of problems. Of course, the inequalities that emerge, but also they can inhibit future development. And I think that is what came up very clearly for us when we were going around the villages of Andhra Pradesh at that time. But it's true today as well, which is that a lot of the benefits of that growth are not getting to the vast majority of our people.
2: And we'll make sure to touch on that later. Let's start at the beginning with the big international globalizing element of all of this. Ajay, India talks about needing strategic autonomy, its place in BRICS, speaking for the global South as well. So put simply, what kind of geoeconomic power does India want to become?
3: So I think, you know, we had a very famous industrialist, Jamshed Tata. He said it so well. He's the man they were the first steel factory. They had the company that had the first airline. So this was a major industrialist, and he was asked what he would like to see India as. And he said, "I don't want it to be an economic superpower. I want it to be a happy country." But willy-nilly, in the end, I don't know whether India will be a happy country for all the reasons that Jayati just mentioned, this kind of lopsided development, jobless growth. But it certainly will be a very significant economic power. It's already the sixth largest economy in the world. And by 2030s, early 2030s, it'll probably be the third largest.
2: We'll pick up on that in a moment. But I first want to put your point across to Jayati, because do you see that, Jayati, that connection between these big level, you know, BRICS and Global South and the happiness of the ordinary person in India? Do you see that this development, this expansion, and India taking a leading role on that, do you think that in the end that is going to benefit the average person, or are these operating at just completely different levels?
4: I think there's a big difference between potential and what could happen. And I personally believe that we have immense potential. I mean, there's no question about it. And Ajay has mentioned. And, you know, if you just allow for a sort of reasonable growth path, or even 3 to 4 to 5%, over time, over decades, yes, that will lead to a large economy. But it's not just about happiness. It is about the fact that a very unequal economy in which the vast majority of your population does not even have basic needs, let's be honest, does not fulfill the minimal human development indicators, that economy is not one that will be domestically vibrant. And I think, therefore, we really have to have a change in economic strategy. If we do that, yes, the potential is absolutely immense. But I want to emphasize that the strategy has got to be different from that of the past.
2: So when Prime Minister Modi talks about wanting to be the Global South's resounding voice, does this feel to you like a distraction from focusing on the things that need fixing inside the Indian economy? Or do you think that somehow these can link together?
4: As I said, the potential is there. I think, honestly, Mr. Modi is in a dreamland if he thinks that we are the voice of the Global South. Because let's face it, India has lost a lot of credibility internationally with other developing countries. Our foreign policy has been rather problematic. I mean, Ajay mentioned that, you know, we had got closer to the US, but we've also got closer to Israel. We've taken a terrible position on Palestine, which has been noticed by other countries. We have often not even allowed the most minimal kinds of statements to be made, even in the BRICS last year in Brazil, in the BRICS meeting, and in a whole range of others. I was at the G20 meeting in South Africa, and I met a number of the delegations. And, you know, really, there is a sense of real disquiet in the developing world about the positions India is taking. So I think there is a moral role that India played, which is playing much less today. There is an economic heft role, which there's a potential, but at the moment, let's face it, we don't have it. There is a strategic role. And here again, we have lost ground. We can recover for sure, but we have lost ground in the last few years. There's no question.
2: All right. So there's plenty of potential to catch up, but whether it actually pursues that is another matter and depends on the decision makers and what they have to say. But Ajay, I just want to turn to China now. When it comes to this idea of global leadership, which is leadership of the Global South, which is what Modi expresses one of his goals, you know, China has been going around offering countries ports and roads and the money to build them, or at least the debt to build them. What can India offer when it comes to this leadership, if that is the direction that the economy should be going in when it's talking about expanding and globalization?
3: Yeah, I mean, China has, of course, played its hands very well. What people don't realize is that China is also, through its huge imbalances in its trade, imposing a very large cost on a large number of course, developed countries, but also developing countries, because of its mercantilist sort of policies. It has doubled down on after COVID on running very large export surpluses. And these are not just surpluses to Europe and Germany, and which are feeling the effect of all this, and to the United States, but it's also to a very large number of developing countries. the word that Danny Roderick, an economist at Harvard, uses is premature deindustrialization. So what we are witnessing in much of the developing world because of China's policies is premature deindustrialization, that the ladder of development that the developing countries were to follow, which is, you know, go from agriculture to manufacturing services, the traditional ladder that China followed and Korea followed and other countries followed, that ladder is being pulled away because of China's policies.
2: Can you explain that in more detail? Like what policies here are putting pressure on India? What is the relationship between China and India at the moment? It's been tense for a while.
3: Yeah. So, of course, on the border, China basically wants to be the preeminent power in Asia. The only other country which has the size and heft that can be a bit of a challenge to China, of course, we are far away from it now, but can be potentially at least, is India. So China is not going to be very happy with the rise of India, which is why India had earlier thought it would shift with the United States. But United States itself has now said it doesn't want to see India's rise either, because the mistake they made with China, they don't want to make with India. But anyway, that's another point that we can get into. But India can project itself as a more comfortable, a more responsible and a more open power in the global south. It will take effort.
2: Okay.
3: Now, you must recognize that at the G20 meeting, which India chaired, India got the African Union a membership of the G20. So as a bloc, the African Union now sits at the G20. So there are ways in which India can play an important role, especially on now on climate change and climate justice.
2: Right.
3: You see what's happening in Nepal. I mean, things can be done that India can play an important role at.
2: Speaking of the role that India could play, I would like to bring in Jayati. I was just about to say, what's your take on
4: this? Thank you. You know, Ajay, I have to push back a little bit. Deindustrialization in the global south is not China's fault. It happened well before China emerges as a major manufacturing power. In Latin America, it begins in the 1990s. Actually, in the late 1980s, you know, the lost decade is when it starts in Latin America. Similarly, in the whole of Africa and in large parts of Asia, it was really the period of globalization that did it, because we opened up trade and we didn't have the economies of scale in manufacturing that would allow us to actually be competitive.
2: But look, Jayate, do you agree with his
4: mistake? We made a mistake.
2: But now, do you think there's an unfair playing field between India and China when it comes to trade, and that China is too much of a blocker and wants to send its goods into India but won't take them in return? Do you agree with that point?
4: This is the nature of trade. The one who has the economies of scale, the one who is cheaper, is going to be able to sell. And that is what has been happening, right? They have massive economies of scale. They have done that through their own industrial policy. They have done that by regulating trade until they could benefit from it. Absolutely. There's no question about that. But is it that China is purposely saying we will not buy Indian goods? No, it is Indian strategy that has been at a fault here. For example, you mentioned pharmaceuticals. We used to have the most vibrant pharmaceutical industry in the world. We used to be the biggest producer and exporter of active pharmaceutical ingredients. We are now importing 85% of those from China. Not because China's forcing them to us. No. We closed down our public sector units for producing those. We did not encourage domestic production of APIs. We thought it was easier to just import it from China. Whose fault is that? To say that China will not accept our drugs, that's, again, not true. It's really the case that most of our drugs are produced more cheaply in China. If you look at the relative prices, they are cheaper. Because they're also, by the way, producing those APIs, as I mentioned, which are the things that are made into formulations. So, you know, this idea that there is this whole Machiavellian thing. Look, it's the economies of scale playing out in global trade. So this idea, of course, they are benefiting massively from it. Of course they are. But the fact that we are not able to deal with it shows a failure of our policies.
2: Yeah, let's get Ajay's counter response here.
3: China has very good industrial policy and is very competitive. But at the same time, if China has all of that, why does it need to manipulate its currency? Even the IMF says that China's currency is overvalued, undervalued, sorry, by 20%, 22% undervalued. So if China has all these advantages of competitiveness and industrial policy, why on top of all that does it need to impose a tax on the rest of the world through a very undervalued currency? So it's a currency manipulator, number one. Number two, if India is able to sell pharmaceuticals all over the world, India is considered the pharmacy of the world. It's the one area where it has a comparative advantage. Everybody is buying Indian drugs. How is it that we are not able to sell them in China? That's my point. So China is, I say if China has very strong industrial policy, is very competitive, fine, then let's compete. But then if you put a 20% currency undervaluation on top of that, how is anybody else going to compete with China?
2: It's also a common complaint from
4: I'm
2: Europe.
4: Sorry,
2: that
4: I didn't just sound.
3: Yeah.
4: Yeah, this is also the European argument, but basically everybody's following Donald Trump in this and they've lost sight of economics.
2: But Jyoti, can I
4: just make this point?
2: Okay.
4: Just this point that, you know, this idea of currency evaluation, how is it measured? To the extent of your current account balance. You have a current account surplus that can only exist if your currency is undervalued. You have a current account deficit, you're presumably overvalued. That's really how it's done. So this, you know, you're putting the cart before the horse. So I am not disputing that certainly the Chinese tried to regulate their currency. So do we, okay? So do we. So do most countries in the world, because in fact, you cannot have a free-for-all in currency markets. But I do point out that they happen to be the cheapest, and I keep them, it's economies of scale. They are producing at scales that are so large that per unit costs are incredibly.
2: But Jyoti, then what should India's reaction be?
4: We are not able to sell drugs to
2: them. What should India's reaction be in this case? Because the common story that's told is that India wanted to work with the West, with the United States. It's then been hit unfairly with these tariffs, as is much of the world to various extents. And that's pushing India to making up and being friends with China, even if it's not necessarily the position that Narendra Modi would like to go in. He's being nudged in that direction. So Jyoti, would you say that that is the right perspective, that Modi should be warming up to China, trying to thaw that relationship, trying to increase trade? Or does that just increase new dependencies? What would you say?
4: You know, the period when we were not friendly with China, the period when we had banned TikTok and all these other apps and et cetera, and when poor Northeasterners who happened to look a little Chinese were being attacked on the streets of India, that period is when our trade deficit with China more than tripled. So, you know, Narendra Modi may have been making noises against China, but the economic reality was very different in that period. At the moment, we are very, very closely intertwined and very dependent on China. We have an extremely large trade deficit, which is ballooning every year. We have, as Ajay mentioned, a border conflict, which we are trying to resolve, but from a position of weakness rather than strength. And we have a lot of concerns about the fact that China does have a very expansionist approach to Asia in general. So yes, we have all these concerns. We need to handle them. We cannot handle them unless we put our own house in order, I believe. Okay. So it's one thing to just blame China and then, you know, have sort of hysterical fits about how you're undervaluing currency and you're being unfair and manipulative, which, you know, is fine if the Europeans do it, but it's not. Let's admit that countries are doing this. They're not the first and they're not the last. We have to be able to deal with this through our own trade and industrial policies that identify our strengths, that protect the industries that need protecting, that enable public investment in the areas that have to happen, and make us competitive
2: I'd like to move the conversation to focus on India's economy specifically now. And I think that actually links into that quite neatly. I mean, what India's managed to do extraordinarily is expand in its IT industry, for example, the internal, but also outsourcing for other countries abroad. It's massively increased in that. It's also exported lots of talent around the world when it comes to IT, yeah, leading some of the big Silicon Valley companies. How did it manage to achieve that in IT, Ajay? But why has it struggled when it's come to expanding manufacturing? Very different industries, but that was also supposed to be one of the cornerstones of a growth strategy for India. Why has it struggled there, Ajay?
3: Yeah, I mean, I wrote a whole book actually on this, on the lopsided structural transformation of India. And we identified five factors. One is labor laws and land policies. And I can go into more detail if you like.
2: But, we won't have time for all five in detail, I'm afraid.
3: Yeah. Okay. But so land and labor is two things where we have made land very costly and made it very difficult to hire labor, actually. One of our prime ministers said, India's labor policies are actually anti-labor. And then we have the cost of doing business, the kind of things which make you less competitive. Now, this affects manufacturing far more than it affects services, because services, you know, you don't need too much land.
2: Right.
3: You don't need to move goods. You don't need freight costs don't matter. Your port system doesn't matter. Your petrol and diesel prices don't matter as much. So India was able then to compete very effectively in the IT sector, which it was not been able to do in the manufacturing sector, which is why you have this whole situation of lopsided growth.
2: So outside of this knowledge work sector, which often requires university degree or specialized training, Jayati, what is the route to having economic security for someone who doesn't have a university degree in India at the moment?
4: Well, at the moment, in fact, even those with university degrees are not going to get jobs. And that's why we've had youth protests all over the country in the last couple of months. I think there was, even with respect to IT, there was one basic mistake we made, which is that we focused entirely on software rather than hardware. And that was a mistake in retrospect, because so much software is now embedded in hardware. But I would argue that there is a broader economic strategy issue that

0: we need to consider, and that we it's still not too late to take that seriously, which is that we have to focus on the medium, small, and micro industries. That's where, as I mentioned, 85% of employment currently is, both in agriculture and in non-agriculture, both industry and services. When we think of industrial policy, we're always thinking of the big guys, large capital, you know, the big conglomerates, the big cronies. And we're hoping that somehow giving them incentives and subsidies and tax breaks, et cetera, will trickle down. We know that that doesn't work. It hasn't worked. And we also know that that has denied even basic consumption demand.
1: So what needs to change to improve the circumstances? Because there's a large amount of people in India, a big chunk of the amount of workers who are working in agriculture, that is measured as being low productivity, yeah. So it doesn't contribute as much to the overall growth. There's also a very large informal sector in workers, as you mentioned. So what needs to be done in order to support these people to perhaps move into more productive work in terms of economic growth, to improve their life circumstances, and as Ajay said earlier, to improve their happiness overall and you know, comfort. So yeah. What needs to be done, Jayati, to get us there?
0: I would say it's a two-pronged strategy. One, as I mentioned, is a focus on the small, micro, and medium enterprises, a package. That is credit, access to technology, access to inputs, assistance in marketing, the works, on the same rates that you're giving large capital, not even better rates, just the same rates. That's the first prong. The second prong is a dramatic increase in basic public services, universal, good quality public services, health, education, nutrition, sanitation, you know, all of those things in a green way. And that, again, is something we have massively underprovided. It means a significant increase in public spending in all of these areas, which is also very employment generating. So essentially, these two prongs would make employment generation a central goal of policy, but it would also make quality of employment better. It would improve quality of life, the happier society, and it would generate a bubble-up growth rather than a trickle-down growth.
1: Okay. And Ajay, yeah. I just want to touch on what Jayati was saying about the these IT companies, and that there's a lot invested in software. The key vulnerability that comes from having invested a lot in software rather than hardware or alongside hardware is this threat of AI entering prominence. You yeah. can imagine already a lot of outsourcing work that was taken up by these Indian companies, and they performed very well, is starting to be replaced in part by AI, and it's leaving some Indian firms on the back foot. Alternatively, they could try to get in on the AI game themselves, but it's quite dominated by these Silicon Valley firms, including in the infrastructure. So, Ajay, what do you see as the route forward then for the IT industry, which has been so crucial in giving India its economic growth as of late?
2: Yeah, I mean, you're absolutely right. I think the vulnerability in IT is now, with AI, is very apparent. Whether it will end up, really doing very serious. I mean, you're already seeing the hiring has gone down. In fact, a lot of the IT outsourcing companies were also starting to lay off. But they're also adopting AI in a more strategic way to be able to provide a better platform, if you like, and at a much cheaper price than is still available in a large part of the market, global markets in which they operate. So you're seeing some of that also. And I was at the Global AI Summit earlier this year in India, and that was the play that the Indian side is trying to make, that we may not be in these large scale models that the United States and now China are beginning to dominate, but there is a lot that can be done at a smaller AI model scale, with adoption and adaptation to problem solving that India can play a role in. Now, whether this will all play out very positively, I think this is all in play at the moment. Mm. But that's the future. And what I

I see now with this cockroach party of the young that has revolted against the economic model and the education model that Jayati so rightly mentioned, I think that gives me hope that, you know, and democratic system has the

0: Well, I think, first of all, let me completely agree with Ajay that, all of us have been energized and made much more hopeful, optimistic by the young people who have been incredibly smart and courageous and really very, very impressive in their movement. I think what has to change and why the economic strategy has to change in that direction is that every person in the country, I even hesitate to say citizen, because now we don't even know who a citizen is anymore. It's become a gift of the state. But every person in our country must get the opportunities to actually develop their capabilities and must be allowed the freedom and the context in which they can actually flourish.
1: Okay, I think that's a good way to end that, Jayati and Ajay. Thank you very much. We didn't agree on everything, but I think we can agree on that at least. Let's hope for a positive development in the future in India. And it seems if the strategy is right, India can do it. Thank you very much, both of you. And that's it for this week on The Dip. Thank you very much for tuning in. Don't forget to comment or question wherever you're watching this or listening to this. Any feedback and all feedback is welcome. And if you're not subscribed on the podcast app of your choice, why aren't you? Go ahead and do so. Just look for The Dip. But until next time, thank you very much for watching The Dip.
2: A salsa studio in Russia. No one would go looking for a suspected sabotage coordinator here. No one except our team. Again and again, our research surfaced the same name, Dios. Covert investigations in multiple countries uncovered his trail. Salsa and Sabotage, an investigative report.
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0: This is DW News and these are our top stories. Israeli strikes across Gaza on Monday killed at least one person and wounded several others, according to Gaza's health ministry. The attacks hit Gaza City, central Gaza and Khan Yunis. Israel's military said it carried out four strikes targeting militants. Gaza health officials say more than 1,300 Palestinians have been killed by Israeli forces since the October ceasefire took effect. Funerals were held on Monday for the 26 children killed in a school fire and a stampede in Bukavu in the Eastern Democratic Republic of Congo. The fire broke out last week during lessons, triggering panic and a stampede as pupils tried to escape. UNICEF said at least 26 children died and 25 were injured in the disaster. With 129 people still missing, rescuers are searching for survivors after a passenger ship capsized in the Java Sea on Sunday. 108 people have been rescued and authorities have confirmed 6 deaths so far. Rescue efforts are being hampered by strong winds and waves of up to 3 meters. Officials said the vessel carrying 243 people was not overloaded when it overturned.
1: Guess what old car tires have to do with steel production? Here's a hint.
2: Not a bad burning.
1: Transforming Business delivers answers in a nutshell. Figure out what's the real New Deal and what's just greenwashing. Watch now on YouTube.
3: This election has shaken up Germany.
4: We are all deeply shocked.
3: The far-right Alternative for Germany party has scored a landslide win in the eastern state of Saxony-Anhalt. In Berlin, the already weakened Chancellor took a serious political blow. Two more state elections are just days away, and both will show whether Saxony-Anhalt was a one-off or the start of a pattern that could cost Merz his authority.

0: authority.
1: First, here's what happened in case you missed it. If not, skip ahead to the next chapter.
0: What happened in Saxony-Anhalt? Saxony-Anhalt is a state in eastern Germany where less than 3% of the country's population lives. Yet its state election, which would normally not draw much attention, sent a shockwave through the whole country. And that's because the far-right Alternative for Germany party achieved its best result in an election yet. 43.8% and 39 of 83 state parliamentary seats, just three short of an outright majority. The AfD is now closer to coming into political power than ever before.
2: The people have made it clear they want political change, and most of all they've shown they want change with us.
0: The AfD more than doubled its last result here, 20.8% in 2021. The CDU halved its own result from 37.1% down to 17.2%, the party's worst ever result in the state. Meanwhile, the AfD Saxony-Anhalt branch is considered right-wing extremist by domestic intelligence services. So this election result could mean that for the first time in post-war Germany, a far-right party gains control of a state government.
3: They mobilize the sentiments against democracy, the racism, the anti-democratic attitudes that have been there all along. And how did they do that? They capitalized on a sense of crisis that is spread through society, and they also capitalized on the weakness of democratic parties in Germany, particularly the CDU, who ran with a weak candidate.
0: A consequential loss for the conservatives. Polls suggest that about 75% of voters thought that Merz wasn't helping his party in Saxony-Anhalt, even 50% of his fellow party members. Maybe that's why the chancellor only showed up twice on the campaign trail, both visits in the week of the election and with no voter contact. His party's lead candidate in Saxony-Anhalt, Sven Schulze, publicly broke with federal government positions during the campaign, a sign the local CDU was trying to put some distance between itself and Berlin. Overall, national politics played a massive role. Turnout was at a record high and exit polling pointed to the vote serving as a referendum on the federal government rather than local issues. A warning to Merz? In Berlin, shock, despite polls already foreseeing the results weeks in advance.
2: Yesterday marked a turning point not only in Saxony-Anhalt but throughout Germany. We cannot simply return to business as usual. We're not doing that. We've discussed this at length. It affects us deeply, including me personally. And I must admit, this is the most serious election defeat that the CDU has had for years, for decades.
0: Our chief political editor, Michaela Küfner, who's covered Merz and the CDU for ages, told us how she perceived the chancellor.
4: It's quite striking that he too must have known that a negative message will be coming from the voters. But it was so resounding, so there was an atmosphere of shock. He himself said that he needs some time to process what the response is. And even before people went to the polls, about 24 hours before, he himself said that his party needed to seek a different way of dealing with the AfD, but he doesn't really seem to have an answer.
0: At the national level too, the chancellor is struggling with his popularity scores. Recent surveys saw him hit a new personal low in approval ratings. And only 13% of the population say they're happy with his government. So how did we get here? Merz once vowed to cut AfD support in half. When he started the big job mid-2025, he ran on a platform of fixing the economy and curbing migration. A year later, the AfD is stronger than ever and support for him is shrinking.
3: He won the election with empty promises. It was clear before the last election, the Bundestag election in 2025, that he will not be able to deliver on his promises. He went with it anyway.
0: The autumn of reforms he promised last year didn't turn out as expected. And the pension reform his coalition government did agree on has been met with serious backlash.
3: Then he repeatedly insulted, I have to say that, insulted voters. People are too lazy in Germany, not willing to work, etc. And

0: He widened the gap between the political Berlin and the population, and this hubris, this arrogance towards what is happening on the ground is one of the decisive factors in the campaign for of the AfD.
1: Michaela Küffner puts it this way.
2: He just hasn't been able to communicate well. Many people you speak to in Saxony-Anhalt, but also the polling nationwide shows that people feel he looks down on them to some degree. He called on Germans that they should be working more. He didn't particularly explain his reform policy particularly well. And that is a communication problem, but potentially also a problem in how he perceives Germans.
1: Now, before we look at how the Chancellor is trying to turn the ship around, let's take a brief look at the issues that lie ahead for Saxony-Anhalt. Stay with me here because they matter for all of Germany. Up next for Saxony-Anhalt, it's usual in Germany that multiple parties get together after an election to form a coalition government, because most of the time no single party manages to win an absolute majority. The AfD was actually gunning for just that, but failed short 3 seats. Part of the reason they wanted an outright majority, the Brandmauer or firewall. It's the principle that parties across the political spectrum have followed for years. No alliance with the far-right AfD. But here's the kicker. Even if all of the other parties could agree to form a government, they wouldn't have enough seats. In any case, that is highly unlikely because the CDU has ruled out working with the Socialist Left Party. And that's where the relatively new left conservative party, the BSW, comes in. They garnered 5% of votes, enough to help the AfD into power. And they have several things in common, wanting the CDU out of government, being pro-Russian and anti-immigration. Here's what the BSW co-lead candidate told us about it after the election.
3: For us, the firewall never existed from the start. We want to see our policies implemented, and of course, we would also implement policies proposed by other parties that are important to the people of Saxony-Anhalt. Policies that improve their lives here and get our economy back on track. And we don't care which party we do that with.
1: Now there are a lot of options of how this could go. Here are three of them. First, the BSW has pitched bringing in a non-partisan state premier who works with all parties, also with the AfD. The Greens and the SPD now say they're open to debate it. Second, the BSW helps the AfD into power, breaking a major taboo. Talks between the two parties have already been announced, but those can still go either way. There's a third option, and it's likely the one Merz fears most. The AfD is trying to convince at least 3 CDU politicians to switch sides, join the AfD and get that absolute majority after all. There are more options, like any of the constellations forming a minority government or even new elections. But however things go, it's not looking great for the German Chancellor. What's next for Merz? So after a defeat like this and polling looking the way it does, is Merz considering changing course on reforms? Not really.
3: We need fundamental reforms in Germany. The fact we must not only justify them rationally, but also convey them emotionally, is now a shared responsibility, one that I too am committed to fulfilling.
1: Though some adjustments to his proposed reforms are possible, the Chancellor seems determined to push ahead while changing his communication style. But even within his own party, some worry whether that will be enough.
2: Nobody is openly rebelling against their party leader or chancellor at this moment in time. But there is a huge sense of discontent, and that is growing. And he himself didn't help that. And there's a growing sense that he might just not have what it takes to bring voters back into the big tent Conservative Party.
1: And there's barely time to breathe, with 2 more pivotal state elections on September 20. In Germany's capital, Merz's Conservatives are going head-to-head with the Left Party, with the AfD polling close behind. The current government, where the CDU is in coalition with the centre-left SPD, is expected to lose its majority. But the Chancellor is likely to fear the other upcoming state election much more. The eastern state of Mecklenburg-Western Pomerania is also headed to the polls next week. Here, much like in Saxony-Anhalt, the AfD is gunning for the win, and the CDU is polling in the single digits. If his Conservatives lose one or even both of these, Merz will face even more pressure.
2: I expect the gloves to come off from within his own inner party critics once we see the results of those next regional elections coming in. They are also crucial for the coalition partner, the Social Democrats, and they will likely have a huge impact on the stability of the overall government as a whole.
1: So all eyes are on these next two state elections, which could shape Germany's political future.
4: Hospital in the shadow of war. Joseph Jakub, the only surgeon in the area, works here. The region suffers from extreme poverty and decades of civil war.
5: They come empty-handed. They have no food. They have no shelter.
4: Dr. Jakub and his team are the last resort for many.
6: Oh my God, this is too small.
7: A lot of us have lost children due to neglected health, disease, and malnutrition. We want a future in which we don't lose any children.
4: Sudan, a hospital in the shadow of war. Watch now on YouTube.
8: We're on the hunt for stolen water in one of the driest regions in Europe. But this isn't just happening here. Around the world, groundwater is vanishing, with devastating consequences. This is a story of a hidden fight for one of our most precious resources. We're going to the epicenter to find out what's going on.
9: It really looks like in the set of a Western movie. It looks like we've jumped back in time.
8: For an epicenter, it's really quite sleepy. We're in El Rocio, a 700-year-old village in southwestern Spain. It sits right next to a UNESCO World Heritage National Park, one of the most important wetlands in Europe, home to threatened birds and mammals, as well as hundreds of thousands of migratory birds. But like a lot of the world lately, Spain has been cooking. And this is one of the areas most affected by the severe heat and droughts of the past couple of years. The town is very close to the Atlantic coast, at the very tip of southern Spain. This is what the national park looked like a couple of years ago. The left satellite picture is from 2021. The right is a year later. The greater area experienced water shortages and restrictions. Surface water has recovered somewhat because of more rainfall, but that hasn't solved the core concern, because rising temperatures and drought caused by climate change are only part of the problem. Doñana's wetlands and the region's water supply depend on an underground aquifer, an aquifer that's gradually being sucked dry. The cause of that can be found in our supermarkets. We can now get fresh produce all year round. And in Europe, a quarter of it is grown in one country, Spain. It's the breadbasket, feeding the colder countries year-round thanks to its ideal climate and cheap, often immigrant, labor force. And this pattern is everywhere. Mexico, Brazil, and Colombia grow food for the US. Countries in Southeast Asia export a lot of produce to China or Japan. As economies mature, fruit and vegetable production starts being outsourced to places with cheaper labor, fewer restrictions, and more sun. But with that, northern or more wealthy countries also export the cost of such intense agriculture.
9: It's a bit hidden, but there's fields to the right and left of me, and it goes on and on and on.
8: This area used to be royal hunting grounds, consisting of marshes and ponds. Then parts of it were used for dryland farming, meaning farming in dry regions that heavily relies on rainwater. But then, in 1971, Spain, still under the dictator Franco, declared the irrigation of the region to be of national interest. The Almonte-Marismas Plan, named after the aquifer it tapped into, was part of a massive state-sponsored effort to increase food production. And here, they decided to bet on what they called red gold. Strawberries. Strawberries turned out to be very, very profitable. According to calculations based on FAO data, they can yield up to 150,000 euros gross revenue per hectare a year, compared to roughly 20

0: 20,000 for potatoes or 15,000 for grapes. This is how they became one of the biggest producers of strawberries in Europe. But this also meant using a lot more water. Authorities handed out quotas and allotments very generously, seemingly without really considering how much extraction the aquifer could handle. But even those legal quotas were not enough for the ever-expanding fields. The solution? Illegal wells and reservoirs. In 2016, WWF Spain estimated that this region was home to over 1,000 illegal wells and over 1,700 suspicious irrigation ponds, illegally irrigating an area as big as 4,200 football pitches. Farmers were building illegal reservoirs to stock up, draining water from the locals and the UNESCO World Heritage Site next to it, sparking outrage and international coverage.
1: Europe's most important wetland is suffocating due to a lack of water.
2: The overextraction of water by neighboring strawberry farms, often through illegal wells.
3: We're going to talk to a local farmers union representative. It was actually quite hard to find someone to talk to us because there's been a lot of bad press recently.
4: Dentro de la situación de sequía extrema y de falta de atención por parte de la administración que nos llevó a tener una serie de fincas o partes de las fincas que estaban fuera del suelo agrícola calificado como regable.
0: In 2021, the EU Court of Justice ruled that Spain failed to protect the Doñana aquifer and violated EU law. But illegal water extraction isn't only a problem here. The same is happening all over Spain, in agricultural regions supplying local and international markets. One of them being just 2 hours' drive south from Madrid. We'll be talking to a lieutenant from Seprona, a specialized task force of the Spanish police focused on environmental crimes. For safety and privacy reasons, we're not allowed to name him or his colleagues. I contacted Seprona wanting to know more about the water crisis, and they asked to meet here, in another wetland national park called Tablas de Daimiel, a UNESCO biosphere reserve.
5: Es un pivot que lo que hace es extraer agua y dispersar, difuminar agua por todo el cultivo. Y como puedes ver, si miras aquí a la derecha, aquí el parque está aquí y el acuífero está debajo de nosotros.
0: The story here is similar to the one in Doñana. The region also shifted from traditional dryland farming towards irrigated crops like different types of melons, onion, garlic and grapes. Illegal irrigation and over-extraction, coupled with droughts and high temperatures, got so bad that an underground peat fire broke out in 2009. A problem that still hasn't gone away. The lieutenants here are part of the bigger initiative from Spanish police to crack down on water theft. The effort was reportedly sparked by a tragic incident. In 2019, following many initial reports of unlawful wells, a 2-year-old fell into a 110-meter-deep, reportedly illegal borehole on farmland in Malaga and died.
6: There'd been no signs of life since the toddler's fall.
0: Following the news, the Guardia Civil instated dedicated units focusing on water theft. So how do they find water thieves? First, police as well as NGOs like WWF Spain look at satellite images of the region. On the left, you can see the blue encircled areas. Those used to be protected forests. On the right, you can see a later picture where the forests were cut down to make space for illegal cultivation. They also look at land rights maps and compare them with actual satellite images. The yellow parts are allotments with legal irrigation rights. The red fields don't have those rights. A well can either be completely illegal, like these that the WWF found back in Doñana a couple of years ago. Or the well itself can be legal, but extract more than it is allowed to. That could be the case with this very green parcel of land right next to the park we just saw through the drone. So it needs closer on-site inspection.
5: Entonces, este tramo de aquí es donde se encuentra el elemento de medición de volumen de agua que tienen los precintos de la Confederación y que no están manipulados, ¿vale? 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
0: In the case of this well, the flow meter is working correctly, without being tampered with. The field is not using more water than it's allowed to, but that's not always the case.
7: Como las condiciones naturales tampoco están favoreciendo, lo que se está produciendo es mayor número de extracción ilícita.
0: This lieutenant coordinates the efforts across Spain.
7: Hay una orden de servicio que se llama Operación CERI, que es de temática nacional, que se hacen alrededor de unas 4.000 inspecciones al año, imponiendo unas 1.000 infracciones administrativas sobre la materia. 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
0: The farmers can be charged with crimes against the environment and fraud. They usually have to pay fines, but can also be sentenced to prison for up to 5 years. But the problem doesn't stop there.
7: Aparte de dañar el acuífero a nivel de cantidad de agua, también se está contaminando. Esa contaminación hace que este agua esté llena de nitratos y fertilizantes.
0: What's happening in these hotspots is a symptom of a bigger, worldwide problem. How do you balance a new reality of climate change with increasingly intensive, thirsty agriculture? It's complicated, especially in regions that rely almost entirely on agriculture, like back in Doñana. Well, in 2023, the local ruling Conservative Party had an idea. In the middle of the most severe drought in history, they proposed a law to legitimize many of the illegal farms in the area, which, to no one's surprise, was hit by a lot of backlash from the EU, UNESCO and NGOs, as well as the national government, which led to the Conservative Party ultimately shelving the bill. Instead, the local and national government negotiated a 1.4 billion euro joint plan. First, they agreed to continue the shutdown of illegal wells. Almost 300 illegal wells have been sealed in the Doñana region alone. Secondly, they started buying up farmland, rewilding it and turning it into protected areas. Then they set up funds to create jobs in other sectors, like tourism and renewable energy. Farmers also had to change the way they water their plants. This is how they used to do it.
4: Para las fresas, tenemos también que es con plástico negro para favorecer que no se evapore y que no produzca grandes pérdidas de agua. El riego va con un sistema de gota a gota. 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
0: According to Pedro, they also started planting less water-intense crops and moving the growing season into the colder months, which is why everything is currently dead. This doesn't mean the water problem is solved entirely. NGOs are pushing for more personnel to enforce the plan and higher penalties for water theft. Other countries are introducing similar measures. Morocco is using satellite comparisons to monitor irrigation and is giving out subsidies for farmers to switch to drip irrigation. India is attempting to move farmers towards less thirsty crops. The Californian government has paid farmers to stop this type of irrigation and has introduced legislation to monitor and allot water more sustainably. For the longest time, water was treated as an unlimited resource. Any type of growth was seen as good. But we need to face a new reality. It will need coordinated efforts from all parts.

0: A salsa studio in Russia. No one would go looking for a suspected sabotage coordinator here. No one except our team. Again and again, our research surfaced the same name, Dios. Covert investigations in multiple countries uncovered his trail. Salsa and Sabotage, an investigative report.
1: Close Up. Next.
0: Oil drilling crews left behind this white powder in the region around Kargi, Kenya. Some locals used it to season their food. Now many of them are dying of cancer.
2: I want justice for my people, and that keeps on motivating me to want to know exactly what is the cause so that I save other generations.
1: Eco Africa in 60 minutes.

0: Learn German with DW. This award-winning offer is available worldwide. Learning German has never been simpler. German to go. Local conflicts. For territorial influence. About feuds that go back centuries. Or for drugs and money. What do such disputes have to do with the rest of us? How explosive are they on a global scale? We take a look at how things began and where they can lead. Decoding Conflicts, our documentary series on YouTube.
1: A Colombian man boards a plane. Someone who calls himself Dios has booked his ticket. They only know each other online. Dios told him he would go on a special mission.
2: Dios said that if we were caught during missions, we shouldn't worry, because he would take care of our families.
1: This is how court documents quote the Colombian. The trip would ultimately land him in a Romanian prison. DW and three other European broadcasters obtained classified documents and spoke to dozens of sources, investigators, secret service officials, and people close to the suspects to reconstruct a story of spies and sabotage that eventually leads to a Latin dance studio in Russia.

0: W nocy z 23 maja,
1: on the night of May 23rd, I was woken up by our security. They called and said that there was a fire in the property. I came here later that night, between 2 and 3 a.m. The fire was already very developed. The firefighters and police were on site.
2: Here on the outskirts of Warsaw, a chain of events began. Someone set fire to a stash of panels stored on the premises of a construction supply business. But firefighters put it out before it could cause more damage.
1: There was a major risk that our vehicles parked nearby would also catch fire.
2: But who started the fire and why? Was it a prank? A business dispute? Insurance fraud? Just 1 week later, there was a similar incident in the town of Radom, about 100 kilometers from Warsaw. Again, a fire at a construction supply business. This time, a video of the fire appeared online. A Russian pro-war Telegram channel falsely claimed military goods headed for Ukraine had been set on fire and blamed Ukrainian nationalists, saying they were taking revenge on Polish authorities for tightening policies on Ukrainian refugees. But Poland's secret services suspected Moscow was behind the fires.
3: The Russians selected the locations. They decided that a construction supply business would be set on fire.
2: Jacek Dobczynski is the spokesperson for Polish Special Services.
3: They wanted to film the flames at night. It is difficult to see exactly what is burning, so they can use the footage for their propaganda.
2: Polish authorities later identified a suspect. He was neither Russian nor Ukrainian, but Colombian. 26-year-old Andres de la Hoz de la Cruz grew up in a coastal town in northern Colombia and had served in the Colombian army for several years. Looking for work in Europe, he joined groups for job opportunities in Spanish. At some point, he came into contact with someone using the aliases Adrian or Dios.
3: The handler instructed him to set fire to a construction supply business. In order to conceal, disguise, and downplay the role of Russian intelligence, he said that the owner had ordered the fire in order to collect the insurance money.
2: De La Hoz fell prey to a known Russian tactic. Initially, he was lured into cooperating via a seemingly innocent job.
3: At first, the person who commissioned the operation instructed him to take photos of various objects. At that time, he did not yet expect that, by carrying out these tasks, he would automatically be working for Russian intelligence services. This is the first step through which Russian services try to recruit and win him over. After completing the first task, he would then carry out further tasks, either for money or via blackmail. Then the Russian intelligence services could say, "You gathered photographic documentation and filmed videos on behalf of a foreign intelligence service. You have committed a crime. If you do not continue helping us and cooperating with us, we will hand you over to the Polish authorities."
2: Whatever his handler told him, apparently it worked. Days later, De La Hoz was arrested in Czechia after starting another fire in Prague.
4: Are you sorry for what you did?
5: Yes, ma'am, I'm very sorry.
6: I came here to plead guilty, because guilt burns inside of me for tarnishing the good name my family gave me. For being taken in by something my family always warned me about. I'm guilty of disappointing them. I feel even guiltier for not being able to see my two children grow up.
2: It is the first publicly documented case of a Latin American committing such acts on Russia's behalf. But there have been many more cases of sabotage on the continent. Since at least 2023, several countries have seen a wave of attacks. A shopping center burnt to the ground in Warsaw. Incendiary packages at logistics hubs. An arson attack on a warehouse in London. Derailed passenger trains in Poland. And a drone with explosives at a German airport. Places of everyday life under attack by Russian secret services. What Moscow is aiming to achieve is a puzzle for both investigators and scholars.
7: It could be about wasting resources of Western security and law enforcement agencies who are now quite busy investigating also bringing to trial many, many cases.
2: Daniela Richterova has researched Russian warfare for years.
7: I think it's also about spreading chaos and paranoia. So this is also targeted at the general population, which as a result of some of these attacks might start questioning whether their governments and their law enforcement agencies are well equipped to keep them safe.
2: The tactic feels familiar to her. She has studied Secret Service files from Cold War archives. They account how sabotage has long been part of the Soviet strategy.
7: What we know from documents from the Cold War is that this is a long game. This is not something where I think impact is expected the minute after the attack or a day or a week and not even maybe the same month. I think this is the expectations are that with the compounded impact of a number of these attacks, that they will have impact in the longer run.
2: Dios's next recruit came from a small mountainous town in western Colombia. Caicedo has just under 10,000 people. Many here live from agriculture, especially coffee beans. It's hard work, and harvests are vulnerable to sudden frost damage. Coffee production here is often a family business passed from one generation to the next. Luis Alfonso Murillo Diosa was born into a family that has been farming for at least three generations. But recently, the business has gone into debt, someone close to the family told us. This is why 34-year-old Luis Murillo was looking for a way to earn more money. Luis had served in the army for 6 years and later moved between the coffee business and security jobs. Neither he nor his family wanted to talk on camera. But we've been able to confirm his story with people close to him. In June 2024, Luis Murillo posted a message in a Facebook group for Latin Americans looking to join the Ukrainian army.
8: We're a group of retired commandos of the glorious Colombian army. We'd like to know how much one earns there, whether they help with travel expenses, and everything related to the enlistment.
2: Somewhere in Ukraine, a group of Latin American soldiers trains before they're sent to their positions. For their safety, we can't show their faces. Foreign fighters in the Ukrainian army can earn several thousand euros a month if deployed to the front line, a salary hard to imagine for many Latin American soldiers.
1: I came here to look for a better future for my son. I was a professional soldier back in Colombia, but I retired because it's not enough to make a living with.
2: Colombians in particular have joined the Ukrainian foreign battalions in large numbers. They are in demand because of their expertise.
9: Colombia has experienced armed conflict over many decades. You do have this large group of potential recruits that are experienced, that are well-trained, and have different skills that would be welcomed in other armed conflicts.
2: Sorja McLeod teaches international law in Copenhagen and is a former member of the UN Working Group on the Use of Mercenaries. She says recruiters with bad intentions prey on Colombian veterans, exploiting their need for work.
9: Unemployment is high, and if somebody comes along and offers you, you know, large amounts of money to go and fight to use the skills that you had practiced for maybe 10, 20 years in order to feed your family, that's a very attractive proposition.
2: Back on Facebook, Luis Morillo also received an attractive proposition via private message. But it did not come from the Ukrainian army. It came from Dios, the person behind the arson attacks in Poland and Czechia.
8: Dios offered me a job working for him and told me not to go to Ukraine. I asked him what it was about, and he told me he was part of a special group.
2: That is how court documents quote Morillo. Dios promised him that the mission would pay several thousand euros and invited him to join a Telegram group called Elite.
10: I need to know what responsibility each person is taking on.
8: Boss, I'm good at pretty much everything. I can handle whatever you give me.
2: After spending more than 24 hours traveling, Morillo landed in Bucharest. Tickets, taxi, hotel, Dios provided everything. After Morillo checked in, Dios revealed the details of the special mission and sent him the satellite view of a commercial area with several locations marked. Romania has been supportive of Ukraine since Russia's full-scale invasion. That makes it a target for Russian secret services. Whether Morillo knew who he was working for remains unclear. Court documents we have seen state that Dios told him to take pictures of a recycling company. Dios also sent him to an oil well located nearby. It is unclear why these places were selected. Court documents also show that the two texted about buying things to start a fire, but he never bought any supplies. At night, Morillo went back to gather more images. As he walked around the area, he was stopped by police. The second Colombian detained after working for Dios.
11: What we have seen is Russia is entirely undiscriminating in who it will use and who it will drag into these campaigns. Who can be seduced either knowingly that they're working for Russia or completely unknowingly.
2: From his home in the English countryside, Keir Giles has studied the Russian military for decades. He started noticing that Russia was recruiting saboteurs sometime after the full-scale invasion of Ukraine in 2022. Back then, many European countries expelled a large number of Russian diplomats suspected of working for the secret services.
11: That left a gap in Russia's capability, and it took time for them to find this new means of recruiting random people to carry out sometimes apparently random attacks.
2: These saboteurs are often called disposable agents. Dozens have been arrested across Europe. Few of them are Russian. Many are Ukrainian migrants, drug dealers, or local youth who are looking for a quick buck. They filled some of the gap that Russia's expelled spies left behind.
11: There is no downside to being detected as behind these methods that are being carried out using disposable agents across Europe. And of course, it boosts the idea that Russia wants to project that it is omnipotent, that it can cause damage wherever.
2: After two of his agents were detected, Dios continued to pursue his plan. This time, his agent traveled from Russia by bus on a Colombian passport. From the central bus station in Vilnius, he continued directly to a small city in the north of Lithuania. This time, Dios's target had a clear military value. TVC Solutions usually produces broadcasting equipment. But in September 2024, the company had a special order for the Ukrainian army. Trailers holding equipment that analyzes radio signals and can be used to detect enemy drones.
5: That project was definitely already halfway through. We had an order for 30 of those trailers at the time, and we had probably already manufactured 18 of them.
2: Classified documents we obtained show the produced units were worth 1.5 million euros. Again, Dios booked the accommodation for his agent. After his arrival, Dios had a taxi pick him up and take him to TVC Solutions. The agent was tasked with documenting the property and sending the information.

0: This agent was a 20-year-old Colombian who grew up in Russia. After some time away in Spain, Gonzalo R. had come back to Russia to support his sick mother and take care of his three younger siblings. We reached her by phone.
1: I had no one else to help me here. I thought I was going to get very sick because I have cancer and I was going to receive chemotherapy. That's why I begged him to come.
0: But they realized Gonzalo R. could be drafted into the army since he was also a Russian citizen, she said. That's why he was seeking a way out of Russia. His mother claimed he had no idea what he was getting himself into with Dios's opportunity.
1: We have been deceived. They have taken advantage of my son's naivety.
0: After this reconnaissance mission, Gonzalo R. left Lithuania and was arrested months later. But the operation did not stop there. Dios had more people lined up. The next agent entered again from Russia by land. The Panemune border crossing between Lithuania and Russia's Kaliningrad region. Since the beginning of the full-scale invasion of Ukraine, the bridge remains closed for vehicles. Only a few people cross by foot ever since Europe restricted visas for Russian citizens. That might be the reason why Dios sent another Latin American. 59-year-old Mayra L. crossed into Lithuania on a Spanish passport. Originally from Cuba, she had Spanish and Cuban citizenships and was living in Russia at the time. Again, Dios provided everything. Her task was to go to the same company and take photos of the area and the trailers. Once done, she left for Russia. After two reconnaissance missions, Dios appeared ready for action. Two men arrived, this time from Spain. They were instructed to buy motor oil and a canister of gasoline. In their hotel room, they mixed the flammable liquids in a water bottle. After dark, they set off to TVC Solutions. But something went wrong. The agents noticed people close by. A passing police car startled them, and they fled the site, leaving behind their flammable substances. The Spanish men were arrested hours later. At that point, all of Dios's agents were Spanish speakers, but their backgrounds were very different. Dios was keeping investigators busy in at least five European countries, including Spain.
2: You encounter people of one nationality operating in a different country, who often reside in a third country, and who follow instructions from people in a fourth country, which means you're dealing with a range of four or five different nationalities across four or five different locations, and where no single intelligence service possesses all the information.
0: Most investigators and intelligence officials remain cautious about disclosing which Russian secret service is behind the attacks Dios coordinated. Only the Lithuanian prosecution has publicly made an attribution.
3: It was established that this was linked to the general staff of the Russian army and to the military intelligence GRU.
4: The GRU is probably the Russian secret service most capable of striking at the moment.
0: Matthias Uhl is a military historian. He recently published a book on the GRU, the intelligence service within Russia's military. In the past, the GRU was a typical spy agency gathering information on militaries of adversaries. But in recent years, it has increasingly turned to physical acts like sabotage.
4: Today, the majority of GRU officials are recruited from special units and airborne troops. They are classic soldiers who are used to executing orders no matter what the cost, people who prioritize the goal of an operation over potential losses.
0: Western intelligence attributes the majority of Russia's recent

0: threats and sabotage actions to the GRU, either on direct order or with tacit approval of Russia's President Putin. The head of state himself delivered birthday greetings on the 100th anniversary of the spy and sabotage organization in 2018.
1: Наши разведчики, как это и предписано в русской воинской традиции, никогда не отступали. Четко выполняли приказ.
0: Putin's claim is difficult to fact-check. But what's clear is that Dios didn't abandon what he started. The classified Lithuanian documents show that the next travelers, a young Belarusian living in Spain and a young Russian, arrived on a plane from Switzerland. They were supposed to finish the work. A security camera captured the moment one of them started a fire. The blaze didn't cause significant damage.
2: They did see the flames, but they didn't wait around. They took some photos of the fire and left. So thank God that nature and other circumstances came to our help.
0: Lithuania put three people on an international wanted list.
3: One of them is a citizen of Cuba and the Russian Federation.
0: They did not disclose his role, but documents we obtained and sources from several countries confirm Oemis Romagosa Duruti is the man behind Dios. Originally from Camagüey in Cuba, he lived in Petrozavodsk, a small city in northern Russia. A professional dancer and bachata and salsa instructor, he posted videos of classes and performances on social media. He married a Russian woman and obtained citizenship. A dance studio in Petrozavodsk lists him and his wife as the main contacts. It is unclear how he came to work on behalf of Russia's secret services. Leaked data we found indicate that he could have run into financial trouble by 2023. He appears in the databases of several credit lenders. One of them shows him as an employee of a supermarket chain. In March 2024, Romagosa joined several Facebook groups for Latin Americans seeking jobs in Europe or wanting to fight in Ukraine. We also found Telegram accounts linked to him that posted job ads.

With messages like these, he set the trap for disposable agents. Romagosa's actions failed to cause substantial material damage, but over 2 years later, several European authorities are still dealing with the case. And those he lured into taking part in Russia's plot will face the consequences for years.

0: behind this white powder in the region around Kargi, Kenya. Some locals used it to season their food. Now many of them are dying of cancer.
1: I want justice for my people, and that keeps on motivating me to want to know exactly what is the cause so that I save other generations.
2: Eco Africa in 30 minutes.
0: How do you want to go? Buried in a box? Cremated in an urn? Or how about becoming soil?
3: This is my dad and this is my mom.
0: Humanization is becoming a serious alternative, but some countries are still hesitant.
4: So every time there is a tree, there is a person.
3: Yes.
0: Compost Me, alternatives to the coffin.
2: In 60 minutes.

0: Maps help us understand the world. We just need to know how to read them. Crises, conflicts, and their histories. Mapped Out brings maps to life and helps you make sense of our world. Mapped Out.
1: This is DW News, our top stories. U.S. President Donald Trump has criticized concerns about rogue artificial intelligence, saying that AI taking over the world and destroying humanity is a hoax. He was pushing back against calls by tech leaders to have more oversight of AI. Some have expressed concerns that an AI unshackled from human control could be destructive. Israeli strikes across Gaza have killed at least one person and wounded several others, according to health officials. The attacks hit Gaza City, central Gaza, and Khan Yunis. Israel's military confirmed four strikes, saying they targeted militants. Gaza health officials say more than 1,360 Palestinians have been killed since a ceasefire took effect last October. Sweden may face a long wait for a new government as preliminary results of Sunday's election show a thin and still uncertain lead for the opposition center-left bloc led by the Social Democrats. The far-right Sweden Democrats saw their share of the vote drop for the first time in more than 15 years. Some early votes and overseas ballots will not be counted until Wednesday.
2: Canada turning to Europe, Europe fending more and more for itself, China's reach greater than ever, and India's star rising. When the U.S. abdicates its leadership role, who will lay down the rules in an unruly world? Also coming up on the day, Russia's hybrid war in Europe. DW investigates the Kremlin's disposable agents who carry out sabotage without ever knowing who's giving the orders.

I'm Brent Goff in Berlin. To our viewers watching on PBS in the United States, streaming on YouTube, and to all of you around the world, welcome. We begin the day with a world order coming apart and a controversial proposal for what could replace it. Consider our world tonight. War in the Middle East, a worsening energy crisis, divisive diplomacy, toxic trade relations, and supply chain shocks. Not so long ago, this would have been a job for superpower USA. Donald Trump, he changed that. His Make America Great Again doctrine has left many flashpoints around the world without American leadership, a void that is being filled by new alliances. Over the weekend, BRICS nations tried to lay out an alternative to a Western-dominated world. The summit in New Delhi presented a powerful lineup of leaders, some with grievances against the West. There was China's Xi Jinping, Russia's Vladimir Putin, and Iranian President Masoud Pezeshkian, all hosted by Indian Prime Minister Modi. Now, their joint declaration called for major changes to global institutions.